0: Another escalation in the Middle East. The U.S. strikes three Iranian oil tankers after Iran attacked American ships. China intensifies rescue efforts after last week's massive mudslide, and a Chinese national is one of two people rescued in Nepal 11 days after the disaster. And Russia and Ukraine to pause strikes as U.S. negotiators hold talks in Moscow. Hello and thanks for joining us. I'm Diego Laje in Washington, D.C. We begin in the Gulf region where Iran says it has attacked several vessels, including U.S.-affiliated ships and three oil tankers, taking an unapproved route across the Strait of Hormuz. They said it was in retaliation for U.S. strikes on Iranian oil tankers. CGTN's Nick Harper reports from Washington.
1: U.S. Central Command confirming that they struck and they say destroyed three Iranian oil tankers in three different locations, including the Gulf of Oman. And they say that they did that in retaliation after Iran fired missiles at two U.S. ships, at a U.S. aircraft carrier and at a guided missile destroyer. The U.S. says that it successfully evaded multiple unprovoked Iranian attacks and there were no U.S. casualties reported. The CENTCOM commander, Admiral Brad Cooper, said we will not hesitate to defend American forces and, if necessary, destroy Iran's limited and exposed oil fleet. And amid these intensifications of the conflict, we've also seen a tightening at the Pentagon over leaking of information to journalists. It's being reported that 50 members of the joint staff were made to take polygraph tests by investigators who were trying to find out who leaked information to the media, in particular, information about those dwindling stockpiles of US munitions. The Pentagon, though, has responded in a statement saying they do not comment on internal personnel matters or on investigations.
0: And these flare-ups have again driven up gas prices. When millions of Americans are traveling for the holiday weekend, right, Nick?
1: Well, that's right, Diego. We are now just getting the Labor Day weekend underway. It's a three-day weekend when millions of Americans hit the roads, but also hit the skies. And traveling this Labor Day weekend is more expensive. In particular, for motorists, it is now the most expensive Labor Day on record. We have seen gas prices rise in the last week as a result of those flare-ups, averaging now more than $4 per gallon. And then there's diesel prices. They, on Friday, hit an all-time high, a record high of $5.85 a gallon, much more expensive for truckers to bring goods around the country. But Donald Trump has dismissed this, and previously he said that Americans should be willing to pay a tiny little bit more for their gas to make sure that Iran never gets a nuclear weapon.
0: Nick Harper reporting there. President Trump told reporters Friday the conflict was, in his own words, small potatoes for us and not a big thing. CGTN's Ehsan Kevani reports the response from Tehran.
2: The Trump administration may name it whatever they want. What the Iranian officials here say is a different story. Iranian politicians and military commanders are sending a very clear message to Washington. They say that even a U.S. blockade on Iranian commercial ships and seaports would be considered an act of war, and that even without active combat, if such blockade continues, Iran will not sit idle and will definitely respond militarily. Iranian officials also say their new strategy is to target U.S. interests in the furthest possible locations, and this is a significant shift in the approach of Iran. And separately, the IRGC commander has weighed in on the recent wedding incident in Kuhestak, describing those killed as being in the height of innocence. Ahmad Vahidi said their blood will not go unaccounted for and promised that the perpetrators and commanders behind what he calls the brutal crime will be held responsible.
0: Ehsan Kevani reporting there. I spoke to former senior strategic analyst at the Pentagon, Michael Maloof. He shared his insights on the vulnerability of American surface warships in the Strait of Hormuz.
3: That's why they're not in the Gulf itself. Even though they may stand off, I think the Iranians have displayed that they have a capability of reaching out to them if they want to. Now, they're only using drones at this point, but they have hypersonics. They also have ballistic missiles, which are which could be carrier killers, if you will. So they have a capability. And you don't see warships inside the Gulf doing any escort. It's primarily helicopters. And so U.S. warships are purposely staying out beyond the Strait of Hormuz at this point.
0: Mm. And Washington says its latest strikes are defensive. At what point does that distinction stop meaning anything?
3: Well, for the United States, we were supposed to be a defensive nation, but we did a preemptive strike on Iran, after all, along with Israel. Any good offense is a good defense in the eyes of the military. Also, you can always come up with some false flag that they'll react to. It's all very offensive from the U.S. standpoint. I will say, though, that Iran has made it clear that they will be escalating on their end when they respond, and this can only mean that they will be hitting U.S. assets, probably be aiming more at U.S. warships if it gets any more critical, and also at the GCC countries that are in the region that house U.S. assets.
0: And Michael, after months of fighting, has U.S. military power actually deterred Iran, or simply changed how Tehran attacks?
3: Fighting two different kind of wars. U.S. is very frontal in terms of using direct military power. The Iranians are much more asymmetric in their approach, and the U.S. doesn't have a very effective means of dealing with that. The Iranians are not trying to match ship per ship, ship for ship, or plane for plane. They can't do that. So what they're doing is going after what I would call the digital brain of the war machine, like radar systems, command control, information data centers that are sprinkled throughout the Middle East and in the GCC countries. And that's been very effective in making a number of the U.S. assets incapable of being used effectively. And also, the U.S. has had to pull back from many of the locations. There's some 34 locations in all that surround Iran, and then U.S. has pulled back from about half of them.
0: Our thanks to Michael Maloof. Now to the Russia-Ukraine conflict. A three-day suspension of strikes has begun, and President Putin says Russia has not struck Kyiv. Each side pledges not to hit the other's capital city while U.S. special envoys are holding talks. President Putin met in the Kremlin with the U.S. team Saturday, and they're expected to travel to Kyiv Sunday to confer with President Zelensky. Dasha Chernyshova reports from Moscow.
4: Jared Kushner and Steve Witkoff were met by the Kremlin economic envoy Kirill Dmitriev, who has been, we understand, in contact with them throughout these pause in the negotiations. The last time the U.S. delegates were in Russia, that was in winter. And during those 6 months, a lot has changed in terms of the scale, scope, and the nature of the fighting. The Russian president ordered a 72-hour-long ceasefire for the American delegates to later travel to Kyiv for further negotiations. However, we also understand that the Kremlin is not expecting too much to come out from this meeting. At least publicly, they are trying to scale it down. They say that no new ideas to the settlements are being surfaced so far. At least this is the way it is presented to the wider audiences. So we understand that this visit comes just on the heels of another high-profile visit to Russia by the CIA chief that took place just a couple of weeks before. And that visit was also played down by the Russian officials, saying that this is just for the regular contacts between the special services. So obviously,

very importantly, is the nature of this conflict that has changed. More civilian population is now seeing how this conflict is affecting their daily life, with fuel shortages widely seen across different parts of Russia, as well as Wildberries and Ozon marketplaces being hit by the Ukrainian drones. However, the Kremlin says that its position, voiced 2 years ago on the settlement

0: So it remains to be seen what sort of solutions, compromises could be made by the two sides.
1: Dasha Chernyshova reporting there. Coming up, a Chinese man is one of two people rescued 11 days after the massive mudslide at the China-Nepal border. More on that right after this break.
2: Whether it's about your education, the home you live in, or the items you buy, your money has a story to tell. Because every business story is a human story. Global Business.

0: 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Facing the unknown is always difficult. In a world in turmoil, it's easy to lose orientation. 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
1: The world's currencies are more connected than ever before. The mechanisms that drive the economy are universal. Money moves markets. We explain these trends and show you how the cash in your pocket can have a wide-reaching effect. Because money makes the world go

0: Welcome back. Remarkable rescues in Nepal. 11 days after the mudslide disaster, a Chinese worker at a hydropower plant has been pulled out alive. He said he had given up hope, but began to shout as he saw lights. And suddenly, he said, the rescuers were right in front of him. He was airlifted to a hospital in Kathmandu in stable condition. More than 500 workers from the hydropower plant are still unaccounted for. And a Nepali woman was also rescued from the fourth floor of her partially buried home. The death toll has now surpassed 1,300, and more than 5,500 people are still missing. CGTN's Martin Low is in one of the worst affected areas and shares how the community is creating lifelines with zip lines.
1: This zip line has become a lifeline. With bridges across the Trishuli River swept away, entire communities have been cut in two. Children unable to return home from school, families who cannot buy food or medicines, people isolated from fuel. Now a series of zip lines are being strung across the river valley, reconnecting divided villages.
2: We all hope that this will make things better.
3: We have to wait a long time, but it helps a lot.
4: It helps, but it would be better if we can take vehicles across.
1: At this community, 300 homes were destroyed in the torrent of water, rock and debris. People lost their lives. Many more are among the missing. Even those who survived lost their possessions, money and clothes. Shopkeepers saw their entire stock washed away. Further along the valley, the Nepalese army are constructing a temporary bridge for people to use. Engineers have been reconnecting the power after people here spent days without electricity. Telephones are starting to work again. But full reconstruction is simply too big a task to contemplate at the moment. Martin Low, CGTN at the Trishuli Valley, Nepal.
0: The mudslide cut off the main road to Jirong Port in the Xizang region. Reopening the route was critical to getting rescue teams and heavy equipment into the disaster zone. CGTN's

0: Sun Tianyuan speaks to the excavator operator who was first to clear a path through the devastation.
1: A week ago, this was the road Zhang Xiaojun was sent to reopen. By the time he arrived, the highway had disappeared beneath mud and floodwater.
2: I was on leave when I got the order. I immediately set off for Xizang and traveled through the night. By the next morning, I was in Jirong.
1: The next day, Zhang reached a damaged section of the road. His excavator was among the first to move forward.
2: The whole road was covered by mud and debris. All we could see was a fast-moving river.
1: A mountain on one side, a raging river on the other. With the highway completely blocked, the team had no choice but to carve out a temporary route through the rushing water.
2: We dropped rocks into the water, but the current would wash them away. So we had to use bigger rocks and build it up, little by little.
1: The most challenging section took a full day and night to complete. For Zhang, it was the largest mudslide he had encountered in his 23 years of rescue work.
2: The current was incredibly strong. When we put the bucket into the water, you could feel the force of the current pushing the excavator and even turning it.
1: Back home, his family was following the operation from afar.
2: My daughter kept video calling me. Every time she would say, "Dad, please stay safe."
1: For Zhang, there was only one goal: get the road open and give rescuers a way through. Eventually, he did. Sun Tianyuan, CGTN, Jirong, Xizang Autonomous Region.
0: Labi Village sits just outside the disaster's core zone. When catastrophe struck, every resident was evacuated safely. The village chief led the operation. Now CGTN's Wan Yang visits the village to see how it's dealing with the aftermath.
3: Bianba is the head of Labi Village. He returned to there with a mission to reassure villagers staying at the resettlement sites who are anxious about their homes and livestock. He takes photos, updating them on the stable situation here.
4: Villagers keep asking when they can return home. They are very worried about their cattle and chickens. I tell them not to worry. We have arranged on-site staff to take care of all the livestock and properties in the village.
3: Here at the Labi Village, steep mountain terrain put the local community in grave danger as the mudslide rushed down. Local village head act fast, evacuating all residents at a critical moment. No one was left behind.
5: A full evacuation of all villagers was completed on the afternoon of the disaster. On their way to safety, they witnessed the aftermath of the powerful mudslide.
4: Our village sits right next to the mudslide path. The roar was deafening, and many of us initially thought an earthquake had struck.
3: This is China. That is Nepal. Over there is where the devastating mudslide rushed down.
5: Over 100 villagers have been safely moved out of danger zone, and the Bianba's job has grown heavier. Most of the villagers are elderly. They require constant care for their physical health and mental well-being amid the post-disaster turmoil.
4: Many elderly villagers were hesitant to leave, with limited mobility and a tough, steep evacuation route. Our village cadres made repeated house calls to persuade and help them relocate safely.
5: Despite complex terrain, heavy mud deposits, and the persistent secondary disaster risks, rescue teams have been conducting non-stop, round-the-clock search and rescue operations. As they race against time to find survivors, dozens of locals like Bianba stand fast behind the scenes, forging a solid safety line for villagers in the border areas. Guanyang, CGTN, Labi Village, Jirong County, Xizang.
0: Also in China, a landslide in Jiangxi has left one dead and 11 missing. The eastern province has been grappling with severe post-typhoon flooding. Two deaths are also reported in Hunan. And in Fujian, hundreds of thousands have been evacuated and several people are

0: reported missing and stranded. Beijing also warns of coastal flooding from a tropical storm in the East China Sea. Indonesia is battling its worst haze in decades, with toxic smoke blanketing cities. Authorities believe fires were deliberately set to clear land, and the haze is spreading to neighboring countries. CGTN's Robert Lin Perba reports.
1: Many are impacted definitely by these fires. Farmers that plant coconut trees, for example, and palm trees in North Sulawesi have lost all their crop entirely because of the fire, as this is their only source of income. Now, 11 farmers in Jambi province on the Sumatra island have become suspects of starting the blaze. What they were trying to do was to clear their crop that have been successfully harvested by burning their land, and the fires are suspected to spread to other areas. Now, for example, school children in Banjarmasin in South Kalimantan are also, the schools are in session, but yet chronic breathing, there's also a flu, there's breathing problems are reported by students there, with more than 2,000 reported cases as of today. Visibility because of the haze, of course, for vehicles on land is an issue there, as well as for aeroplanes in the sky is definitely a problem for safety issues there. Health, as I've said before, chronic breathing problems, especially for children and seniors with coughs and with asthma, for example, is a serious issue because of the haze and fires right now.
0: Robert Lin Perba reporting there. China's fast-growing commercial space sector is fueling a nationwide competition for talent. Companies are racing to hire engineers in core fields. The latest on China's space program after this break.
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The world's currencies are more connected than ever before. The mechanisms that drive the economy are universal. Money moves markets. We explain these trends and show you how the cash in your pocket can have a wide-reaching effect. Because money makes the world go round.

0: Welcome back. China's commercial space industry says it plans to begin working toward making long-term stays on the moon possible. Participants at this week's International Deep Space Exploration Conference shared a range of plans for lunar activities. CGTN's Sun Ye reports.
1: The age of commercial lunar exploration has arrived. That's what Chinese academician Wu Weiren, the director of Deep Space Exploration Laboratory, said this week at the International Deep Space Exploration Conference. At the conference, Chinese companies presented their lunar ambitions, from rovers and robotics to rockets and visions for long-term stays.
2: On September the 1st, this company, Galactic Energy, just saw the successful maiden flight of their medium-sized liquid-fueled rocket, Pallas 1.
1: And it's already working on a larger model, Pallas 2, that could take on lunar and deep space missions.
3: In deep space, for example, on the moon or on asteroids beyond Earth, the abundance of material resources is very high. So moving toward deep space has in fact become the next vast frontier for the development of China's commercial space sector. China's commercial space companies, including us, are all working hard to build out our presence and plans.
1: CAS Space shared this footage of its Kinestro 1 upper stage, tasked with the company's first lunar mission. It's expected to place a satellite into a translunar transfer trajectory in the first quarter of 2020.

0: 2027.
1: Building on the successful maiden flight verification, we will focus on advancing a three-step plan for deep space applications, helping unlock the trillion yuan value of the space economy.
0: Wu Weiren said the commercial space sector is cost-efficient and fast in technological iteration. He said it's indispensable for deep space exploration, and one of the biggest focuses right now is the moon.
2: It gets busier, it gets, we have more actors, right? It's more accessible in that sense, which is a good thing. But it's maybe for the first time in human history that we are trying to get there to the moon with some mechanism already in place. These principles for everyone to be in the benefit of everyone and go there with those principles very well understood, so that it would be in a way or another sustainable for the future.
0: The moon is 380,000 kilometers away from the Earth, but the future there is coming within reach. 孙叶，资治天, 合肥, 安徽 province.
3: Curious shoppers in Hong Kong are getting to know Xiao Gai, the humanoid robot designed for retail

0: Besides singing and dancing, the robot can chat with customers in three languages, and it can dispense items like bottled drinks, remote-controlled toy cars, and push toys.
1: Hello there. I am Xiao Gai, also known as Galbit. I am a 3-year-old G1 robot from Beijing Galbit AI Co. Limited. Currently, I serve as a welcoming host in this space capsule. I am curious about the world and love chatting with humans. How can I help you today?
0: Galbot operates some 200 robot runs stores in 50 cities across China. The Hong Kong store is its first to open outside of the Chinese mainland. And that is the world today. Thank you for watching. I'm Diego Laje. But before we go, let's leave you now with images from Kyrgyzstan, which just wrapped up hosting the Shanghai Cooperation Organization and is now hosting the World Nomad Games this week. The games have more than 104 countries participating in a variety of unique sports. And remember, for more news or pictures like this at any time, you can visit our website, cgtn.com.

0: This week on the agenda, Iceland says no to the EU. But what does that result mean for Brussels and for every country still waiting to join? Iceland has said no to reopening EU talks. Not over Trump's threats to Greenland, not Brussels' bureaucracy, but fish. A knife-edge result, just as the EU's own accession machinery is under more strain than ever. 27 countries make up the EU today. The last to get in, Croatia, joined back in 2013, while the UK left in 2020. Ursula von der Leyen has spent her presidency talking up enlargement, rebranding it the reunification of Europe and saying it was a geopolitical necessity. But her time in charge has coincided with the longest stretch without a new member in the bloc's history. 9 countries are waiting in line, but each is stuck for a different reason. The EU Commission is set to publish its plans for future enlargement at the end of September. But could Iceland now redefine the future of the bloc? Joining me now are Adam Fishwick from the Faculty of Political Science at the University of Iceland, former member of the European Parliament, Andrew Duff, Peter Klebb, editor-in-chief at brusselsreport.eu, and EU political analyst Klaus Jurgens. Thank you all for coming on the agenda. Adam, let's start with you, because Iceland's no, it was close enough that, you know, it could have gone the other way. What does a margin that tight tell us about how the EU looks to a country that already has almost everything that membership has to offer other than a vote in Brussels?
1: I think it's really interesting because the debate around the European Union in Iceland has always been divisive. And what colleagues here at the Faculty of Political Science have shown and talked about elsewhere is that the final vote kind of really split along party lines with supporters of the governing coalition at the moment in favour of the European Union and those in opposition, primarily conservative and more right-wing political parties, opposing EU membership. This, I think, is very interesting because it shows that this is more of a national political debate rather than perhaps a statement on the nature of the EU. I think Iceland's position in terms of its membership of the EU, as you said, already has these very close relations. In some ways has a bit of a luxury in its choice as to whether to join the European Union completely or not. And I think that played out a little bit as well into the decision-making in the referendum.
0: Well, Peter, let's talk a little bit about that luxury that Iceland could possibly have, because Iceland already gets single market access without being a member. Does this vote really tell us anything about the EU's wider appeal, or is it just maybe too different a case to draw a conclusion from?
2: Well, I think there's different things at play. Indeed, I think the EU's reputation is not all that great if you look at its economic competitiveness, not of all EU member states, but certainly of the EU heartland, France and Germany. It's not going well, and there is a direct link with some of the EU's policies, the energy experiments under the pretext of climate policy, have obviously played a big role in the problems that Germany is currently suffering from. But apart from that, Iceland sort of has a deal that is not all that bad. It has full access to the EU single market. True, it is a rule taker, but it is able to haggle a little bit. And as an EU member state, as a small member, it would likely not have much influence anyway. So I would say this is a conservative vote, no experiments. Let's just continue with business as usual.
0: Andrew, let's talk about enlargement and what it stands for. I mean, do you think that it's the EU's biggest strategic asset right now, or do you think it's a project that's most likely to put it apart?
3: No, I think it's a great...

0: tool for foreign policy to expand the size of the EU. I think that it's a chance for us to spread our prosperity and security further across the continent, which we have to do. But I think the Iceland defeat, if I may call it that, is a pity. I think that part of the blame, if I can describe it as such, must fall on the Commission, which had promised a long time ago to publish pre-enlargement papers that would explain the impact of membership on the candidate countries and on the institutions. And that hasn't happened. We are promised that von der Leyen is to expose more of her strategic thinking soonish. But I think it's a mistake that the Commission has been so tardy, backward, almost coy of the challenge of expanding the membership of the EU.
1: Yes, and those guidelines have been long-term coming. We'll talk about that a little bit later. Klaus, let me bring you in. In terms of the project of EU enlargement, are you as upbeat as Andrew is?
2: I am, technically speaking, caught between being optimistic and not being optimistic. And what I took from the first comments, that who actually opposes EU membership, this is something I would love to talk about a little bit more in detail. It is not your average left wing, right wing, don't get me wrong, lunatic who is anti-establishment, anti-government, anti-everything. No. European citizens, not only in Iceland, actually have realized, do we want the benefits of a single market, which my own generation, and I'm happy to say that I was working in Brussels at the time with my youth movements, we said we want a united Europe, we want a single market, we want the freedom to move, to travel, to work, and one day perhaps even to have our pensions paid out in another country. But do we need a European currency? Do we need a European passport? Do we need a super state EU, which is not controlled because the members of the EU Commission are not elected by the citizens, but by the governments? Now you can say, okay, democracy. A government is elected. You have a right to nominate an EU commissioner. Absolutely. But I think there's a wider, how shall I put it? Disgruntlement. I mean, it's a new word I'm making now. Citizens still want to have a free and fair and united Europe, but they want to have a say in it. And my greatest worry is that far-right parties, left and right, actually benefit from a vacuum which our leaders have created. They do not explain the benefits of a united Europe anymore correctly. This is my greatest worry. Yeah.
1: So let's talk about those concerns that you have. Peter, let me bring you back in, because you're fine with enlargement in principle, but you don't want it to come with any extra EU money for member states, old or new. I mean, is that realistic when funding is often the biggest reason that countries want to get involved and want to join the EU in the first place?
3: Well, I do think this is feasible. Indeed, as you've explained, I don't think enlargement is a bad idea. It can definitely help to stabilize certain countries. And then, of course, we're thinking about the Balkan Six. But at the same time, we've seen that transfers within the EU has often fueled cronyism, has been fueling crony elites being able to capture those gigantic EU funds that are being pumped

0: into candidate countries, but also into countries that enter after they join the EU. Take Poland, for example. Poland is a great success story of EU enlargement, but that is not because of the transfers, it is because of the access to the single market. So I'm pretty sure that if you analyze the situation, the same can be said about the Balkan countries that are currently considering to join the EU. Of course, I guess to convince their political class, sending a bit of cash may help, but that does not make it right.
1: Well, that's the big thing, isn't it, Adam? That many countries are, weighing it up. Like, what's in it for me? Is it going to pay to be worth to be a member of the EU? Because, unlike Iceland, a rich nation, I think it's got €84,000 per capita GDP. Many of the nations waiting in line to join the EU are from the other end of the economic spectrum. How do you see all of that affecting the future of the EU?
2: Well, I think Iceland was a really interesting kind of live experiment of this. And just connecting back to what Klaus and Andrew both said, this kind of sales pitch as to the benefits, the economic benefits of EU membership were not made perhaps as strongly as they could have been. They weren't as maybe coherent as this message that came from the No campaign, the kind of let's keep hold of what we've got, let's protect this access to fisheries, farming, make sure resources aren't actually taken from Iceland. And I think that's an important kind of future, I guess, planning for further enlargement in terms of how to pitch a message like that in terms of where the economic benefits will come from through membership more clearly, more strongly than they were done in this most recent Icelandic referendum.
1: And of course, Andrew, there are always countries that can hold up accession bids. I mean, Hungary held up Ukraine's for 2 years single-handedly. I mean, should one government ever be able to freeze another country's future path?
3: Well, we are where we are, and at present, the council is blocked, rather paralyzed, I would suggest, on the issue of expansion of the membership of the European Union. And in parallel, the importance of reform of the institutions of the European Union. They claim that they would like to strengthen the governance of the EU to prepare for the increase of member states. But in practice, they haven't done anything. I think that's a tragedy. There's no point in Ukraine, for instance, joining a struggling federation, which is what we have at present, that isn't functioning properly. I think that it's the interests of Ukraine, and I think we will see that the there's a qualitative change of gear from confederation to a federal government. And I agree with those of my colleagues here who deplore the fact that we haven't been transparent about that. We haven't been frank enough about it and spoken the truth. I do understand the nationalist reaction that we are experiencing in quite a lot of member states. And it has to be challenged properly, and it hasn't been so far.
1: I do want to talk, though, about the power of the veto. When we have 11 EU member nations who are now saying, well, maybe it shouldn't be there, maybe we shouldn't rely on that unanimity when it comes to things like foreign policy. And those 11 members include big economies like France, like Germany, like Spain. But Peter, isn't so a veto is kind of exactly the kind of national control that, in a way, you could say Iceland voted to hang on to for itself. I mean, why should any current member give that up?
0: I don't think member states.

0: should give up their veto. On the contrary, I think we should restore all veto powers at the EU decision-making level, so it becomes much harder to...
1: Well, then it won't work.
0: All this regulation...
1: I'm sorry, then it won't work.
0: ...have done so much to economic competitiveness in the EU. And then you can still, have EU harmonization, but everybody simply has to agree. I think it's crazy that the German government is now openly pushing to scrap the veto of member states on something as sensitive as foreign policy. I mean, take the stance toward Russia, for example. Poland and Spain have a very different point of view on this. It's not because the one is right and the other is wrong. They have very different histories. They have different geography. And I think we should respect it. We should respect the democratic elected governments and their point of view on foreign policy and also on other things. We've seen with scrapping vetoes on migration how sensitive this is and how ultimately it also doesn't solve anything, even if you can get some majority to outvote member state, like, for example, on migration quota in practice, because there is no popular support for a certain policy, in this case, migration quotas in Poland. It will ultimately not fly anyway. At the end of the day, national democracy trumps everything.
2: Andrew, you wanted to chip in there. You said it just won't work.
1: Well, yes. I mean, I agree with Peter, to the extent that it's crazy for Germany to concentrate on the foreign and security policy blockage, if it isn't also prepared to give up its veto on the budget, for example, where Germany could be a force for expansion and reform, but it's not. And so I argue that we need a qualitative change of gear across the board, including all sectors of policy. And we would then understand that the expanded size of the EU that we all preach about, we all claim that that's what we want, isn't going to function if in the absence of such internal democratic reforms, which includes, incidentally, treaty change, which is overdue.
2: We'll pause there for a moment, but do stay with us. It's still to come here on the agenda. A rising power or a declining force? Will the Iceland vote impact the EU's global standing?

0: We are all connected. 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Stay connected.
1: Welcome back to The Agenda. Let's continue our discussion on EU enlargement and whether Iceland's no changes the equation for everyone else still trying to get in. Still with me are Adam Fishwick from the Faculty of Political Science at the University of Iceland, former member of the European Parliament, Andrew Duff, Peter Klepp, editor-in-chief at brusselsreport.eu, and EU political analyst Klaus Jurgens. Klaus, European Commission President Ursula von der Leyen has said that expanding the EU is a geopolitical necessity, and yet she's in danger of presiding over the longest period without anyone ever joining. What do you think that says about the future of the EU?
2: Geopolitical, Mrs. von der Leyen, yes, of course. There is a soul searching going on in the European Union. A short while ago, I participated for the media.

0: in the NATO summit, and I said there is a soul searching going on within NATO. There's definitely a soul searching going on within the European Union as well. What kind of EU do we want? What kind of EU do the citizens want? And how can we rekindle this positive momentum? What is required? And enlargement, I was always, I'm that old. We had the debate between deepening the EU first, the EC at the time, or widening it. And my generation was not entirely certain. Do we want to deepen it first, have the single market? Think about former president of the Commission, Jacques Delors. Or do we widen it automatically, basically replacing the Council of Europe from west, east, north to south? And the majority at the time said, if we really want to have tangible benefits for the citizen, let's deepen it first, then widen it. But as we all know, a majority of governments, of course, decided differently for the benefit. Think about Sweden and Finland and Austria, of course, from where I speak today. Yes, of course, it has a huge benefit. But for so many years, not having been able to accomplish a single 100% enlargement, I think brings the EU to a certain absorption capacity. Mm. How many more new member states can we logically absorb to make their lives of the citizens better, to make our institutions still functionable? Or when is it really too big and becomes, as I've said, nothing wrong with the Council of Europe, basically a debating platform, but not a policy-making platform? I want to see the EU as a policy-making platform in the interest of the people.
1: Peter, would you agree? Because, of course, a bigger EU means a larger single market, but that also means more differences over money, over agriculture, over migration, over foreign policy.
2: If you don't have a big EU budget, which I think is a good thing, not to have a big EU budget, then, you know, it's not a problem if you have more members. If you scrap 90% of EU regulations, then it's not a problem that it gets more difficult indeed to agree on, new regulations. All the big benefits of the EU are about scrapping trade barriers with the rest of the world, so it becomes easier to do business, but also scrapping trade barriers within Europe, within the European Union. And you can do that with 27, and you can do that with 36. It doesn't get much more difficult. What needs to happen is that the European Commission changes its focus from coming up with ever more new regulations. Instead, it should now focus on telling EU member states to scrap protectionism. I know that often EU member states are the problem, that they don't want to do that. But in the first place, we should have a European Commission that is at least trying to achieve that goal.
1: Let's zone in more on security, on what we often hear in terms of, you know, from European leaders, and that's that strategic autonomy. I mean, Adam, Trump's tariffs and threats over Greenland didn't change Iceland's mind. I mean, doesn't that mean the case for enlargement as a shelter from Washington is weaker than Brussels would like to believe?
3: One of the commentaries again during the Icelandic referendum was that this security issue, which obviously accelerated the timeline for the referendum, was not discussed enough. Again, it centered a lot around kind of domestic internal political discussion, but the issue related to the threat and the uncertainty that comes with this changing geopolitical context was not significant. It was sufficiently part enough of the discussion. But certainly, I think what Europe represents and European cooperation represents is more than just a shelter for smaller and more vulnerable states within Europe, like Iceland, but also an opportunity for important scientific cooperation. Because when we think about the growing security threats that come with this changing geopolitical context, we're also talking about hybrid threats, about the proliferation of dual military and civilian use technologies. And here, European cooperation around science cooperation and so on is integral in terms of confronting and, you know, maintaining peace and security in the context of those threats.
1: I mean, Klaus, what do you make of that? Some interesting points there. I mean, I wonder what it all tells us about the EU's geopolitical heft, especially when there are other global groups. I'm thinking of BRICS, I'm thinking of SCO. They seem to be

0: growing influence?
1: Well, just to promise, last time I go back to my generation. Now initially, the project Single Market EU and Maastricht focused on the domestic, in parentheses, dimension of the EC and then the European Union, 1992. Foreign policy, foreign security and foreign policy, common with the sea before it, always was a latecomer. The EC, then the EU, had to come to terms with it. Do we want a single market or do we want to become a global player? In order to be a global player, you need to have actors who actually have a global vision. And you said you want to have a little bit of controversy. I'm very happy to ship it in right now. I think most or many of the current stewards at the helm of the European Union, be it Parliament, be it Commission, even the Council up to a certain extent, they lack this global vision. They lack the geopolitical vision. They don't understand that the world has changed. It is multipolar. The world is bigger than five, than someone else has said recently. So we should be very careful not to look inward. We should look outward. We should project what the EU has achieved to a wider audience outside of the EU. And this could actually help to foster democracy in other regions of the world. Only looking inside never worked. Now, geopolitics. Yes, the EU is struggling. Southern Caucasus was my topic yesterday. What can happen with Georgia, Armenia, and Azerbaijan? What is the role of the European Union in having perhaps a mini single market in the Southern Caucasus? What is happening in Asia? What is happening in South America? Is the EU really showing presence, or is it only saying we criticize, we only focus on this or that war? I'm a little bit worried about this, that the inward looking goes on. Geopolitics have changed. The world is indeed bigger than five. I didn't make up that comment. And you need a 360 degrees foreign policy, north, east, south, west, and the EU does not have it for the time being. Here comes my critical point. You asked for it. Yeah. Thank you.
0: So let's talk more about that global vision and how the EU should perhaps look more outward. Andrew, you mentioned this before, yeah. So let's dig in, because the European Commission is set to publish those plans for further expansion by the end of this month. What do you want to see in that document? What does it need to have?
2: Well, I think we've got to be very careful that we don't retreat from the achievements of integration up to now. It's all very well to be critical of the institutions of the EU. We all, to some extent, are, of course. But to close the experiment of integration, as Peter argues, I think, would be a huge historic strategic tragedy. So this is a very critical time. And the Commission has actually got to up its game and to challenge the Council and indeed the Parliament, which on these matters can be fairly incoherent, to focus on what really matters, which is building a stronger government of a federal type.
0: Andrew Duff, Peter Klepp, Klaus Jurgens and Adam Fishwick, thank you all very much indeed.
1: Thank you.
2: Thank you.
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0: Coming up on A Future Agenda, de-dollarisation. Will the latest BRICS summit spell the end of the US currency's global dominance? But for now, from me, Juliette Mann, and from all the Agenda team here in London, goodbye.

0: 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A new generation of leaders seek solutions to protect the planet.
1: When countries, continents, the globe comes together to tackle one singular problem, things that we can do in such a short time are really, really quite unprecedented and just completely amazing.
0: To help confront extreme weather conditions in Europe.
2: De pérdida de diversidad de cultivo. He visto cambios de pérdida de vegetación natural. He visto ríos bajar de caudal. Los ríos que no se secaban secarse en verano y que se secan.
0: Affecting rich and poor nations alike.
3: In November, we'll reach this level.
4: The biggest problem is that is salt water. The salt destroys everything.
0: Young people are renewing the urgency to tackle climate change.
5: I am just a little bit optimistic about meeting what the Paris Agreement set out to achieve by 2050.
6: A una persona joven le diría que sí, que a pesar de los obstáculos podemos llegar a una solución, que no es fácil, pero con muchas ganas, trabajo y sobre todo cooperación entre todos, yo creo que se puede llegar.
0: Before is too late. Zero Hour, Climate Change in Europe, next.

I have been fortunate enough to be able to travel around the world. And my experience is that the lack of awareness is the same everywhere. In an emergency, you change your behavior. If there is a child standing in the middle of the road and cars are coming at full speed, you don't look away because it's too uncomfortable. You immediately run out and rescue that child. And without that sense of urgency, how can we, the people, understand that we are facing a real crisis?

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1: Andalusia, southern Spain, the cradle of the country's world-famous olives. These trees are a testament to hundreds of years of tradition. But something new is afoot. A desert is slowly encroaching, creeping up from Africa as the planet warms. The days are hotter, less and less rain is falling. And when it does, it's torrential. Flash floods carry away topsoil. According to one study, as much as 3/4 of the Iberian Peninsula could become desert by the end of the century if mankind fails to control greenhouse gas emissions. Farmers here can't stop climate change on their own. They can only try to adapt. They must, and quickly, says olive grower Agustín Bermejo.
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1: But this is industrial olive production. Here in the province of Jaén alone, there are now 66 million olive trees. For harvesting, it's faster to just scrape the soil bare. But farming based on growth and profit alone, says Bermejo, is no longer possible on our warming planet.
2: Creo que el problema está arriba. 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
1: But more and more world leaders seem to agree with Bermejo, at least judging from their words. Bermejo is heartened, but also disheartened, because their message is dire.
3: We stand indeed at the edge of the abyss. Already people are dying in big numbers. Farms are failing. Millions face displacement. We have a small and narrow window of opportunity to do the right thing.
1: The UN's latest scientific assessment, released this summer, is just as blunt. Humanity is facing a code red emergency, an irreversible tipping point. Catherine Potvin is a plant biologist and professor at McGill University.
4: Way back in the 1980s, I started to read results of models that would say what would happen to the planet if climate change was real and if we kept putting carbon dioxide in the atmosphere. And that was very frightening. It's never stopped to be frightening. And it's even more frightening now because it's happening.
1: Since pre-industrial times, the average global temperature of Earth has increased by a little more than 1 degree Celsius.
5: Nigeria aligns itself with the statements of Egypt on behalf of Africa.
6: And as another option, l'accord de Paris pour le climat est accepté.
1: To help stop the rising temperatures, in 2015, nations

0: UN Paris Agreement.
1: I now declare the Paris Agreement for Climate Change open for signature.
0: Becoming a reality a year later. It's a legally binding international treaty that includes commitments from all countries to reduce their emissions to lessen the impacts of climate change. Catherine previously served as an advisor at UN climate conventions.
2: So I think the Paris Agreement was a real success, and they've really learned from Copenhagen. And what I found extremely intelligent and astute from the French delegation that was managing that conference is they gave full responsibilities to countries who were not so happy. For example, Bolivia was charged with overseeing forests. And Bolivia had a very strong opinion on forests. But they became a central actor to get an agreement. And so basically, instead of trying to muzzle them, they empowered them. And by empowering them, they looked for this decision. And clearly, the agreement of Barack Obama with China ahead of the Paris conference, with agreement on what those two countries would do together, was fundamental, because you had the two biggest emitters in the world, you know, together looking at what you want to do.
0: But at the current rate of warming, climate scientists say the planet could exceed 2 degrees Celsius as early as 2030. If the UN's message is to act, Bermejo and colleagues are at least trying. He and biologist Fernando Bautista traverse a nearby mountainside once covered by trees. They were felled a generation ago. But because the region's grown drier, little has grown back here.
3: Claro que he visto cambios. He visto cambios de homogenización del territorio, de pérdida de diversidad de cultivos. He visto cambios de pérdida de vegetación natural. He visto ríos bajar de caudal. Los ríos que no se secaban secarse en verano y que se secan.
0: This unlikely spot is Europe's front line against the encroaching desert. The foot soldiers. Thousands of tiny saplings of juniper, oak, and pine.
4: Allí, en la esquina.
5: Ah, sí.
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0: The trees have been planted randomly to mimic a real forest. Today's work, counting how many have survived their first 3 months in the ground.
3: Son plantitas pequeñas que vienen de alveolo, tienen que extender sus raíces, tienes que darle tiempo para afianzarse en la tierra, pero puede ser que hasta octubre o noviembre no caiga ni una sola gota. 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
0: The idea here isn't just to mimic a forest, but to create a new one, says Alveval, the NGO behind this project. A green belt running for hundreds of miles across Spain's south. A natural sponge for absorbing CO2. And trapping humidity, leading to more rain, boosting biodiversity, and helping keep topsoil in place.
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0: The task here looks daunting, but there's inspiration close by. A juniper tree more than 1,000 years old.
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0: Predictions of extreme weather in today's Europe. Many would say it's already here. In Spain's northeastern region of Catalonia, there were a record 51 forest fires in July alone. This one swept quickly up a bone-dry mountainside, consuming thousands of hectares, threatening villages.
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1: As the fire grows, this farming town braces for the worst and mobilizes. Fire brigades fell nearby trees as helicopters dropped water on the still distant flames. But the fire leaps the ridge. The heat and the wind whip it down the mountainside at startling speed.

0: Time to go, Armando.
1: Farmers desperately till their fields closest to town, hoping to create a last-ditch firebreak.

0: As the sun goes down, the hope is that the flames will subside. But so far this summer, across the Mediterranean, from France to Algeria, from Greece to Turkey, temperatures have not cooled enough, even at night. Record wildfires have burned out of control. In many places, locals and tourists have been forced to flee for their lives. But the continent's most damaging fires rage far from sight, in the far north of Siberia. Here, nearly 3 million hectares have burned this summer. That's an area the size of Connecticut and Rhode Island, and the fire season is far from over. Dousing these massive blazes with water is a waste of time, says firefighter Stanislav Cherkashin. Cherkashin is one of just a few dozen men working day and night to contain the flames. Control fires like these burn up vegetation in a wildfire's path, robbing it of fuel. If there's nothing to burn, the big blaze will go out. But today the wind is blowing erratically, making even the controlled burn unpredictable.
1: Вот основной пожар вот уже почти впереди нас выходит. 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

0: Higher seas lead to floods like this one in 2019. 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In the last 10 years, Venice has flooded 110 times. The city hasn't witnessed such onslaught since the Napoleonic Wars of the early 19th century. Venice's 9th century basilica is a victorious testament to time and travail. But its substructure is no match for the enemy at hand, salt.
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0: 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Progress is slow, the work often dashed overnight, because the basilica sits at the lowest end of Venice on St. Mark's Square.
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0: The damage from flooding isn't just hurting Venice's iconic structures. It's derailing the lives of normal citizens, like shop owner Claudio Vernier.
2: The biggest problem is that is salt water. So the salt destroys everything. And the salt continues to grow up on the walls until 7 meters, also when the water is not. And the salt destroys everything. In November, we'll reach this level.
0: The 2019 flood cost Vernier some $60,000 in cleanup and repairs, but he says the money isn't the real issue. It's the uncertainty that's killing him.
2: It's really dangerous for our mind because every day you can't know how it will be the next. We live here, but we want also to do business. It's a problem because you can't not only image, but make a good programmations of the steps of your work. Because it's possible that something will happen and destroy everything you will doing since that moment.
0: And the flooding threat only worsens. Since October last year, 21 abnormally high tides have surged in. But there's good news. Only one surge actually flooded the city. The rest were blocked by Moses. Venice sits atop a semi-protected lagoon, connected to the Adriatic Sea by 3 narrow channels. When the tides surge, water rushes through the channels, leading to the flooding. But since last year, inflatable barriers have been blocking the surges with remarkable success. The one-of-a-kind system is called MOSE, or Moses in English. After more than 3 decades and some $6 billion invested, Moses is finally holding the waters at bay.
3: We are at the northern entrance of Lido Tre Porti. It is a gap of 420 meters. 6.5 meter in depth. Here we have 21 caissons, 20 meter each. that can be elevated just injecting the air inside the caisson. They can come up independently one of the other. In case of an extreme flooding, you can keep 3 meters at sea and 1 meter in the lagoon. It's very simple. Just in half an hour, the barrier can come out of the water because these caissons are below the water all the time, waiting to be elevated.
0: This was Moses' first real run last October. Residents, long skeptical of the mega project, applauded. Among them was Gianna Zanda, co-owner of the aptly named Acqua Alta, or High Water, bookstore. Each time her shop floods, she has to stack all her low-placed volumes on tables and higher shelves.
4: They stopped a lot of times during the last decade because there were no money enough and something went wrong with the construction. So, you know, Venetian people, I think, didn't believe that it could actually work. And we saw it at work for the first time in 2020. So we said, okay, last year it was terrible. Now we can face what's happening right now. And it worked. And we were all shocked by that. Because, you know, we waited so long that we were beginning to consider it kind of a myth, a legend, something that doesn't really exist. And so, yeah, at the end I was happy it worked.
0: Venice officials are so pleased with Moses, in fact, that they're suggesting coastal cities worldwide consider building their own floating tide barriers. Pierpaolo Campostrini is with Venice's water authority.
5: For instance, in the Lake Pochatrain in New Orleans, would have been a system like this, New Orleans would not have suffered from the flooding. So in many places of the world, with the necessary adaptation, a similar concept can be used.
0: New Orleans was just pummeled by Hurricane Ida, a Category 4 storm in August. Ida made landfall 16 years to the day after Hurricane Katrina devastated the city. In the interim, New Orleans had upgraded its hundreds of miles of traditional above-water levees and dikes. They held up against Ida's 150-mile-an-hour winds. But Campostrini says a submerged barrier, like Moses, offers another advantage. Less impact during calm weather, on ship movement, normal tidal flows, and on natural ecosystems.
5: This is much more modern, much more environmental friendly than simply putting a dike, closing the entrance from the sea into the land.
0: More environmentally friendly, but not perfect. Closing off lagoons, even for a short period of time, can cause the water inside to stagnate, damaging flora and fauna. Moses only deploys during the highest of tides, but scientists like Jane D'Amosto say those surges are key to a lagoon's health.
6: The ecology of the lagoon and the health of the city of Venice depends on exchanges between the lagoon and the sea. So you can't close Moses an unlimited number of times, because then all the organisms and the chemical processes

0: in the lagoon get blocked.
1: Life in Venice atop a stagnant, lifeless lagoon would be inviable. So the goal is to save both the city and its host. Authorities and scientists are watching closely to see if MOSES can pull it off. But even if it does, this groundbreaking tidal barrier could eventually become useless if climate change isn't mitigated.
2: MOSES last year helped us for 20 times. It's not finished. It's an experimental. We hope it will be a good solution, but we know that it's not the solution for always, because the sea level we know is growing up, and the MOSES we will work for really high tide. But the problem is that one is not made to work so many times during the year, and not to work for so many hours during a day. So it's just the beginning of the problem.
1: To stop seas from rising more, greenhouse gas emissions need to be drastically slashed, and fast. But judging by the number of fossil fuel burning cruise ships vying for entry here, Damosto says humanity is losing ground.
0: As an environmental scientist, one never considers any issues as separate from each other. So, of course, the cruise ships represent an industry that should be obsolete in consideration of the climate crisis. And Venice is one of the most vulnerable places in the world to climate change issues.
1: Echoing UN Chief Antonio Guterres, Damosto says the longer we wait to act, the more it will cost.
0: If we do decide to save Venice, huge interventions, much more costly and impacting, are going to be necessary. And there's going to be a time when global citizens will need to decide whether it's appropriate to be spending resources on saving Venice for all its cultural, artistic, architectural heritage and its unique history, or to spend billions saving huge areas of the world where there's much larger populations that are affected by climate change, sea level rise, extreme events. I don't want to be making that decision. I don't think anybody should be making that decision in isolation. It's a collective decision that will need to be made.

0: When I climb, there are often times where I can't do the climb, can't do the problem. And when I sort of reach a dead end or when I'm stuck on something on the wall, I would tend to try to come back down, put myself at a distance from a problem, and then look at the whole route again to see if there's something wrong with my approach.
1: Christina Kang studies materials science at Imperial College of London.
0: I feel like the resilience that you get from climbing really applies in the sort of research scenario as well, because when you do an experiment, especially when it's something that's never been done before, more times than not, the experiments don't work. And you just have to have faith, keep trying, and similarly, sometimes distance yourself away from the problem to really look at what's going on, why this particular thing didn't work, why the entire process needs tweaking.
2: So right now, I'm just going to put my substrates that I've made back into the glove box to make sure it doesn't degrade in air. And I've just turned on the vacuum pump. This is an environment filled with nitrogen gas, flammable and toxic materials.

kept away from oxygen, which is potential cause of fire, but also to stop some of the raw materials from degrading. In my case, I'm trying to produce a different material for the photovoltaic cell. So my material will be antimony and sulfur. So both of these materials are really abundant on Earth, and they're very low toxicity to use. So it's perfect if we can get it to work. So now that I've got my device out of the glove box, it's got all the layers, including the gold electrode on top. I'm going to test it with the setup, which is designed for indoor lighting. One of the use cases for the indoor solar cells that we're developing that most people would have seen is probably for these calculators. As you can see, this is a small solar panels. And actually, these are just amorphous silicon, which work better outdoors than indoors. So the indoor efficiency of these materials is around just under 10%. So they're not the best efficient. The materials that we're developing, our collaborators have made predictive calculations suggesting that it will go up to around 44%. Even if we can get up to half of the predicted value, 20% would still be a massive boost to the existing technology. In turn, we can power the calculators more effectively, or even other smaller electric appliances, such as a Bluetooth signal transmitter, a radio frequency identification tag. The device that we're making has its advantage over lithium-ion batteries because we're replacing the need to use lithium altogether. Instead, we're using more earth-abundant elements, and the entire chain from source to production of lithium is very energy intensive. The mining of the lithium is causing a lot of issues, so this is a very small step in the right direction to eliminate the need for lithium in very small ways possible. I am worried about climate change because we're already seeing the adverse effects that it's bringing upon us. The scientific equivalent of falling off of a rock in the climbing wall would be probably because you didn't really understand the hole that you were going for. You didn't understand how it's laid out. So when you grab it, you don't have good enough of a grip on it. So I guess in experiments is that you try to devise an experiment, but you didn't really understand why this is done the way it is. So in climbing, you do get up, back up and try again. I am just a little bit optimistic about meeting what the Paris Agreement set out to achieve by 2050, provided that all the countries, governments still work collectively to tackle the issues and everyone starts to treat this as a serious problem and bring it higher up on their priority list, then I think that might be a solvable issue.

0: across the continent and the world, flash floods are damaging property and claiming lives in places people thought safe. The cause of the extreme floods, in part, climate change. Warmer seas pump more energy into storm clouds and hurricanes like Ida.
1: That car started floating!
2: Yo!
1: This is what climate change looks like, guys. This is what climate change does.
0: But is it too late? Renewables are gaining ground, but the transition is far from complete. And sometimes the intended solution creates a problem.
3: These windmill farms is the saving for the climate, but they are also the death for the reindeers and the reindeer herding.
0: Sami reindeer herder Jürgen Stenberg is still searching for his animals for the summer tagging, but the turbines make his job all but impossible.
3: You don't see the reindeers so far away. You have to see them with

0: with your ears. But when you come, and if you have to move through a windmill farm, you don't hear anything other than the noise of the windmills. So the reindeers, the sound of the reindeers just disappears. And then you, if you go in with 300 reindeers, maybe you come out with 220 or something.
1: The reindeer are also spooked by the windmills. They won't graze within 3 kilometers of the towers, nor even past them to reach traditional feeding grounds. Stenberg's son returns without having found the herd. But they've no choice but to keep searching. This is what they do.
0: About the bond you have to the reindeer since ancient of times, as my forefathers started to live with the reindeers. And one thing that is very hard to put the words on, maybe, but it's about the spiritual relation to the land that we are on, and also to the animals, and that you are a part of it. You're not separated from it. And the reindeers today, they move and walk the exactly same way as they did 1,000 years ago, maybe even before humans started to work and live from the reindeer, maybe just hunting or so. The reindeer's use of the land decides how we use the land also. And we can't rule over the nature.

0: Sami Katerina Seva and her family have had more luck than the Stenbergs today. They've herded their animals home.
1: Renskötsel är någonting som alltid har funnits I min släkt. 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

0: We're trying to develop, install and then operate a network of smart charging storage locker pods across urban areas, mainly in the UK and then globally.
1: Gabriel Jung studied mechanical engineering at Imperial College of London.
0: These locker pods themselves will be effectively locker units wherein people will be able to store their e-scooter, and then regardless of what e-scooter is, they'll be able to hook it into the charging system, which will send it up to the cloud and be able to smart charge that e-scooter to elongate battery life and hopefully eventually reduce grid electricity strain.

0: It's in the form of a pod that locks simply because the added security of storage is hugely important to them, especially if they're spending a lot of money for them, for example, or just as a personal good that you're leaving on the side of the street. One of the main technical problems that we're tackling is that there is such a variety and model of e-scooters and battery packs that come with them that each have their own proprietary software and interim systems between the charger and the actual battery itself. So while we want to get lots of information from the battery, sometimes we need to do a bit of detective work to go around these systems that disguise these voltage and currents from us. And so that's what we're doing today. Today we're testing this scooter model, and we're aiming to see if we can run some diagnostics and some initialization programs effectively to bypass these systems and protection systems and get those readings that we need to enable our technology to work effectively. So we'll know we've been successful if this machine starts working at all. At the moment, there are protections in the machine itself that say if it can't do what it's been told to do, which is effectively supply current to a battery at a certain level, then it'll just shut down, because otherwise you'll get a fire.
1: We have a larger founding team, I think, than most, and I am hugely grateful for it. I've always thought, and I still think to this day, that if you don't disagree continuously with your founding team, you've got the wrong founders. We disagree continuously and all the time, and it's really not an argumentative disagreement. It's an academic challenge, a technical challenge, a business challenge, a point of view challenge, which is absolutely what you need, and it's what you gain. We're really happy, actually, that we got through this accelerator program called The Greenhouse, run by the Centre for Climate Change Innovation. And through this Greenhouse Accelerator, we got a little bit of grant funding, and we also got access to this amazing space that we're in right now, which is the Royal Institute of Science. And we can use this place as kind of like a hot desking office to support our other laboratory experiments.
2: In order to set current, Gabby, it needs to set voltage. How do you think current flows without voltage?
3: No, it does, but the supply will set the voltage.
2: But how do you think the supply will know what voltage to set it to? No, but the whole point is it can only sense 0 volts at the moment.
1: We're at the moment feeding different voltage and seeing if we can increase the voltage level, for example, or other inputs to effectively see if we can just make this supply give any charge to the scooter. And if it does do that, that's fantastic, and we've kind of cracked the code for this one, and it's on to the next model.
4: Oh.
2: So the battery's at 40 volts.
4: Wait, that just worked?
2: Yeah.
4: I thought that would be a lot harder.
1: Gotta take your small wins as they come. This is great. Didn't need to spend 3 days on it. And that's another model we can put into our system that says, yeah, we can charge this scooter and we can probably smart charge it and probably double the battery life with it.
5: It's a great thing that this test is a success. We've been able to successfully diagnose and charge and bypass the systems on what is a scooter made by one of the largest manufacturers of e-scooters. So that's, I mean, it's a really great thing for us, and it's really good for us to know that, to have that confidence that we can apply our smart charging, and well, we have the ability to diagnose these kinds of scooters.
0: COVID-19 obviously was a big year of change and a big year that boosted carbon reduction a lot, simply because people were staying at home and couldn't physically go outside. And that resulted in about a 7% decrease in general CO2 emissions on that year. The study that I read indicated that we would need to achieve that 7% decrease every single year for the next 10 to 20 years for us to even stay below the reported limit, well, the reported kind of disaster limit of 1.5 degrees Celsius increase in global temperatures. And obviously that's not something that, well, was ever planned to be done. That's not something that sounds feasible at the moment, but having a look at the last year and the things that we didn't think were feasible. When countries, continents, the globe comes together to tackle one singular problem, even if it is a problem as big as a huge spreading virus or

0: Andalusian farmer Agustin Bermejo moves optimistically toward the future, counting on new trees to stop the desert. Sami reindeer herder Jorgen Stenberg counts his animals in northern Sweden, as each year their numbers dwindle due to the changing climate. And Siberian firefighter Arsen Petrov does his small part to stop the record blazes transforming the taiga into tinder. Chemistry student Ana Mas Herrador returns to the forests of Tarragona to find inspiration and to try to understand how leaves absorb CO2.
1: A una persona joven le diría que sí, que a pesar de los obstáculos podemos llegar a una solución, que no es fácil, pero con muchas ganas, trabajo y sobre todo cooperación entre todos, yo creo que se puede llegar. 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

Russia acknowledges constructive talks between President Putin and special U.S. envoys. U.S. Iranian forces fire at vessels in the waters near Iran. Nepal rescues a Chinese man from a tunnel 10 days after the devastating mudslides. Kuala Lumpur experiences its worst haze in 7 years from wildfires burning in Borneo.

0: Good morning from Beijing, and thank you so much for joining us. I'm Hong Na, live from the Chinese capital. We begin in Russia, where a Kremlin aide says Russian President Putin has held a substantive and constructive talks with Special U.S. Envoy Steve Witkoff and Jared Kushner in Moscow. Russia and Ukraine agreed to pause strikes for 3 days during the envoy's visit.
1: The conversation lasted over 3 hours, 3 hours and 10 minutes to be precise. It was substantive, constructive, extremely frank, and confidential. The discussion, covering extremely serious matters, continued both in the workroom and informally over dinner.
0: Presidential aide Yuri Ushakov says Putin expressed willingness to work with the United States on finding solutions to end the conflict. Russia gave comprehensive assessments of the current situation. The talks also cover economic cooperation and potential Russian and U.S. projects. Dasha Tinshova has more from Moscow.
2: Jared Kushner and Steve Witkoff were met by the Kremlin economic envoy Kirill Dmitriev, who has been, we understand, in contact with them throughout these pause in the negotiations. The last time the U.S. delegates were in Russia, that was in winter. And during those 6 months, a lot has changed in terms of the scale, scope, and the nature of the fighting. The Russian president ordered the 72-hour-long ceasefire for the American delegates to later travel to Kyiv for further negotiations. However, we also understand that the Kremlin is not expecting too much to come out from this meeting. At least publicly, they are trying to scale it down. They say that no new ideas to the settlements are being surfaced so far. At least this is the way it is presented to the wider audiences. So we understand that this visit comes just on the heels of another high-profile visit to Russia by the CIA chief that took place just a couple of weeks before. And that visit was also played down by the Russian officials, saying that this is just for the regular contacts between the special services. Obviously, very importantly, is the nature of this conflict that has changed. More civilian population is now seeing how this conflict is affecting their daily life, with fuel shortages widely seen across different parts of Russia, as well as Wildberries and ozone marketplaces being hit by the Ukrainian drones. However, the Kremlin says that its position voiced 2 years ago on the settlement of the Ukraine conflict remains unshakable. So it remains to be seen what sort of solutions, compromises could be made by the two sides.
0: Over to Washington now. The White House also says substantive plans towards ending the conflict were discussed in Moscow, and the plans will be announced in the coming weeks. But as Nick Hopper says, the latest diplomatic push takes place without high expectations.
3: Seems to be the latest diplomatic push, a push that has been delayed several times over recent months as we've gone through the summer. They're going with little fanfare. It's barely been mentioned here in the United States. There is one person, though, who has shown some optimism, and that's the President Donald Trump. And he's been speaking about that on Friday in the Oval Office. He said that they were going into Russia with a plan to try and end the conflict. He said they're bringing with them a proposal to end the war. And he said there may be a good chance we will do it. But I suppose we've heard that optimism from President Trump before on a number of occasions during this conflict. And remember, before he returned to the Oval Office, he said that it was a conflict he was going to end on day one of returning to the White House. He returned to the White House 19 months ago, and of course he hasn't ended the conflict yet. And in many ways, we've seen it increase, ramping up, almost a constant barrage from both sides now. Many of those longer-range missiles being used to try and strike each other. So the envoys going there, speaking to President Putin, and we know on Sunday they'll be heading to Ukraine, to Kyiv, to meet with President Zelensky.
0: The U.S. and Iran continue trading strikes on each other's vessels in the waters near Iran. Iran's RIGC says it has struck on three ships it claimed were on unauthorized routes through the Strait of Hormuz and three other U.S. vessels. Their attacks were in retaliation for U.S. strikes on three Iranian tankers, including one off the coast of Harg Island near the country's key oil export hub. Ethan Kavani has more.
4: There's been significant reports from Tasnim News Agency, which is closely tied to the Islamic Revolution Guards Corps. They say a small Iranian oil tanker came under missile attack about 6 nautical miles off the coast. Specifically, they say 4 projectiles were fired by U.S. forces while the vessel was at anchor. Locally,

0: we've been hearing no casualties, and the crew began evacuating immediately. Before the attacks on tankers near Park Island, there were no direct U.S. strikes on Iranian soil, yet Iranian armed forces kept up their tempo, hitting U.S. bases and interests, specifically in Jordan. So with today's new U.S. strike, we can expect a clear and serious escalation. There's also been a wave of rumors about a U.S. strike on Iran's nuclear facilities near Isfahan's Pickaxe Mountain. The provincial IRGC unit put out a statement flatly rejecting that. They called the social media reports entirely false and stressed that no attack by either the U.S. or Israel has happened against those nuclear sites. So Tehran's current silence on the tankers might be tactical, giving room to calibrate the next move. But given Iran's ongoing attacks in Jordan and these strikes at sea against Iranian tankers, the risk of miscalculation is now higher than it's been in days.
1: CDTN's Diana LaHaye talked to Mike Omalu, former senior strategic analyst at the Pentagon, for his assessments of the military risk in the Strait of Hormuz. Well, he questioned the ability of U.S. firepower to deter attacks from Iran. Take a listen.
2: That's why they're not in the Gulf itself. Even though they may stand off, I think the Iranians have displayed that they have a capability of reaching out to them if they want to. Now, they're only using drones at this point, but they have hypersonics. They also have ballistic missiles, which could be carrier killers, if you will. So they have a capability. And you don't see warships inside the Gulf doing any escort. It's primarily helicopters. And so U.S. warships are purposely staying out beyond the Strait of Hormuz at this point.
3: And Washington says its latest strikes are defensive. At what point does that distinction stop meaning anything?
2: Well, for the United States, we were supposed to be a defensive nation, but we did a preemptive strike on Iran, after all, along with Israel. Any good offense is a good defense in the eyes of the military. You can always come up with some false flag that they'll react to. It's all very offensive from the U.S. standpoint. I will say, though, that Iran has made it clear that they will be escalating on their end when they respond, and this can only mean that they will be hitting U.S. assets, probably be aiming more at U.S. warships if it gets any more critical, and also at the GCC countries that are in the region that house U.S. assets.
3: And, Michael, after months of fighting, has U.S. military power actually deterred Iran or simply changed how Tehran attacks?
2: Fighting two different kind of wars. U.S. is very frontal in terms of using direct military power. The Iranians are much more asymmetric in their approach, and the U.S. doesn't have a very effective means of dealing with that. The Iranians are not trying to match ship per ship, ship for ship, or plane for plane. They can't do that. So what they're doing is going after what I would call the digital brain of the war machine, like radar systems, command control, information data centers that are sprinkled throughout the Middle East and in the GCC countries. And that's been very effective in making a number of the U.S. assets incapable of being used effectively. And also, the U.S. has had to pull back from many of the locations. There's some 34 locations in all that surround Iran, and then U.S. has pulled back from about half of them.
1: In western Yemen, fighting between government forces and the Houthi group based in Sana'a has intensified, as CGTN's Yahab Arfendi has more.
4: Battle fronts in western Yemen are seeing a rapid military escalation. Clashes are intensifying in Taiz province and have extended to the coastal province of Hodeidah. It's one of the most significant waves of fighting on these fronts in years. The fighting is between government forces and allied factions on one side, and Ansarullah, also known as the Houthis movement,

On the other, according to government's military sources, fighting has been concentrated since early Thursday in Makbana and Jabal Hubeish districts west of Taiz city. Clashes are taking place around high ground and positions that control roads linking inland areas to the western coast and the Red Sea port of Maha. The sources say Ansarullah has taken several high positions, including Humra, Al-Qaws al-Asfal, Rahba and Jabal Nu'man. Government forces and allied factions say they have retaken

0: in Al-Ahtoub. This came amid military movements by both sides. Government forces sent reinforcements from the Nation Shield forces to Taiz and strengthened their positions along the front lines. In response, military sources said Ansar Allah sent more than 30 military vehicles to the Makbana front. Artillery and drones were also used. Government forces said they shot down several drones. According to field sources, the fighting also spread to Hodeida province. Clashes were reported in Hais on the western coast as fighting continued on the Taiz front. The same sources reported dozens of people killed and wounded on both sides. The death toll remains preliminary. In the humanitarian front, local sources said the escalation forced residents to flee villages and residential areas near the front lines in Makbana, Al-Qadha, and Jabal Habashi. They moved to safer areas. The fighting is taking place along routes linking Taiz City with the western coast and Al-Makha port. The fronts also extend south towards Al-Waziya and Mosul near Bab al-Mandab, the maritime passage linking the Red Sea and the Gulf of Aden. Ihab al-Fendi, CGTN, Sana'a.
1: 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But when the storms come, we have to see the possibilities. 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
2: Turning to the devastating mudslides, where rescue efforts are continuing in the core disaster zone and the mudslide hit Jurong Port in southwest China's Xizang Autonomous Region. The mudslide caused by an ice rock avalanche in Nepal hit multiple locations along the China-Nepal border on August the 26th, killing 31 people in Xizang. Over 500 are still missing. The core disaster zone covers about 54,000 square meters. Search teams have divided the area into seven sections. Heavy machinery and rescuers are working together, carefully checking key sites, including where the joint inspection building, dormitory, and parking areas used to stand. Xizang's transportation authorities widened and reinforced National Highway 216, which was earlier cut off by the mudslides. The widest sections now measure around 15 meters, allowing rescue vehicles and supplies to pass through. Well, CGTN's Guangyang visited the village of Labi, one of the locations closest to the disastrous core zone. Its dozens of residents are still alive, thanks to Bian Ba, the village head, who led them to safety on the day of the disaster.
3: Bian Ba is the head of Labi village. He returned to there with a mission to reassure villagers staying at the resettlement sites who are anxious about their homes and livestock. He takes photos, updating them on the stable situation here.
4: Villagers keep asking when they can return home. They are very worried about their cattle and chickens. I tell them not to worry. We have arranged on-site staff to take care of all the livestock and properties in the village.
5: Here at the Labi village, steep mountain terrain put the local community in grave danger as the mudslide rushed down. Local village head act fast, evacuating all residents at a critical moment. No one was left behind.
3: A full evacuation of all villagers was completed on the afternoon of the disaster. On their way to safety, they witnessed the aftermath of the powerful mudslide.
4: Our village sits right next to the mudslide path. The roar was deafening, and many of us initially thought an earthquake had struck.
5: This is China. That is Nepal. Over there is where the devastating mudslide rushed down.
3: Over 100 villagers have been safely moved out of the danger zone, and the Bian Ba's job has grown heavier. Most of the villagers are elderly. They require constant care for their physical health and mental well-being amid a post-disaster turmoil.
4: Many elderly villagers were hesitant to leave,

0: with limited mobility and a tough, steep evacuation route. Our village cadres made repeated house calls to persuade and help them relocate safely.
1: Despite complex terrain, heavy mud deposits, and persistent secondary disaster risks, rescue teams have been conducting non-stop, round-the-clock search and rescue operations. As they race against time to find survivors, dozens of locals like Bianba stand fast behind the scene, forging a solid safety line for villagers in the border areas. Wenyang, CGTN, Labi Village, Jilin County, Xizang.
2: Well, a Chinese national has been rescued from a tunnel in Nepal 10 days after the mudslides. Nepali army found Lu Haitao alive in a hydropower project tunnel. Rescue teams believe hundreds of others may still be trapped in tunnels linked to similar projects nearby. Marco Marilier has more.
3: He was carried out. He managed to walk for part of the journey to that helicopter, but then rescue teams having to actually lift him by his feet to get him into the helicopter. He was then airlifted to Birindra Army Hospital in the Nepalese capital, Kathmandu. You would have also seen from that footage that we're looking at parts of his body absolutely caked in mud. But the good news, from what we know, he has not suffered any major injuries. He is one of potentially 900 people who were trapped in those hydropower projects in the Rasua area. There are around six of these projects. So that presents a challenge for authorities because they can't just focus on one area. They have to deploy this rescue personnel across a range of locations.
2: Well, the Chinese national recounted the moment he was found and put out of the tunnel. Take a listen. Chinese ambassador to Nepal, Zhang Maoming, says China has sent tunnel rescue specialists as well as DNA and forensic experts to support Nepal. He reiterated the Chinese embassy will maintain close communication with Nepal and make every effort to ensure the safety of Chinese nationals there.
4: This is a miracle, and it has strengthened our confidence in doing an even better job of assisting Chinese nationals in Nepal. We will continue to make every effort to ensure that more miracles happen.
2: In Malaysia now, heavy haze has hit the country for weeks due to wildfires in Indonesia's Kalimantan on Borneo Island, which Indonesia shares with Malaysia and Brunei. An emergency has been declared in the worst-hit Sarawak state, where over 600 schools will close next week. Along with this year's El Nino event, experts warn that what comes next could be even worse. Ryan Meltzer has more.
5: 13 years ago, the first ever story that I did for CGTN, what was then CCTV News, was on an urgent high-level regional meeting on how to combat the haze. And here we are back again discussing the same issue. It's a perennial problem, and it tends to be worse in years when the El Niño is at its strongest. The haze hasn't been this bad since 2019. Many parts of the greater Kuala Lumpur area over the past couple of weeks have experienced unhealthy air condition with persistently poor visibility. Here in the peninsula, we're affected by fires burning on Indonesia's Sumatra Island to the west. But by far the worst hit area has been the Malaysian state of Sarawak on the northern part of Borneo Island, bordering Indonesia's Kalimantan, where the fires have been raging. Air quality in parts of the state have topped 500 on the air pollution index, well into the hazardous range. Clearly, the haze is having an effect on the health of people in Sarawak, with more respiratory ailments being reported. People there are being advised to curtail strenuous activity and to stay indoors. But in poorer and more rural areas, most people won't have air conditioning, so staying indoors will make little difference. On Friday, a group of environmental activists protested outside the Indonesian embassy in Kuala Lumpur, demanding that the Indonesian government disclose

0: disclose information about the companies operating on the land where the fires are burning, including any Malaysian firms with operations there. The most worrying aspect is that this could just be a prelude of what's to come. Experts say that we won't feel the full impact of this super El Nino event until late this year or early next year. And that means there's a very real prospect that the fires and the haze they cause could be much worse in the months ahead. Ryan Meltzer, CGTN, Kuala Lumpur.
1: Well, coming up on Global Watch in about 90 minutes, the WMO has warned the current El Nino phenomenon will strengthen and last until February next year. So join us on 0400 GMT as we find out the impact of the El Nino on the global economy and our daily lives.
2: Images may appear to be identical, but looks can be deceiving. The difference is not always obvious. It has to be discovered. There are always different sides to a story. We put the focus on the details. To see more, to understand better. CGTN. See the difference.
1: Well, several Chinese blockbusters from the mainland have found welcoming audiences overseas. In the United States, the latest film, Capturing Heart, is not a big budget spectacle, but a quiet story of a grandson's search for his grandfather told in a fading dialect. Our Mark New has more.
3: It's not the typical formula for blockbuster success. Low budget, mostly unknown actors, and dialogue primarily spoken in the Chaozhou dialect from Guangdong province. Despite the odds, the indie Chinese film Dear You has become the second biggest film of the year in China. It's now hitting more than 15 countries and regions, including U.S. theaters.
4: At this AMC theater in Sunnyvale, California, there are six screenings of Dear You on its premiere night. Ticket sales are doing quite well. In fact, a theater manager believes this could be the biggest movie in the entire area this weekend.
5: I love foreign movies. And I love Asian movies, very different approach to different cultures.
3: Luna is here for a special reason.
6: My grandparents, actually one of them came from the same region as Sisori. Yeah, so yeah, that's maybe a special point for me. But I was not, yeah, because I'm not very familiar with that part.
3: This Chinese-American couple both have roots from Chaozhou.
7: One of the languages in the movie is Diaoyu, so it's something that I don't really hear outside my family, so to see it like on the big screens is kind of crazy, and I wanted to experience it.
3: The film tells the story of a grandson from the Chaosan region searching for his grandfather in Thailand, who he believes abandoned their family. While it explores Chinese migration to Southeast Asia, moviegoers say the film is relatable to wider audiences.
8: Cherish every time, every moment.
4: I can see you've really been touched by the movie.
8: I do.
9: I think it's very much a universal story, like she was saying, about, cherishing, what you have and, love and through long distance.
3: Susie Liu's parents are from Chaozhou and her grandfather was actually recruited to work in Thailand. She plans to see the movie again with her parents and another time with her children.
10: I think I'll end up seeing it at least three times. For the parents, it's a reflection of their life, the culture, the love, family value, friendship. For the children, I want them to know about the roots.
3: Dear You is now playing at 86 screens across 23 U.S. states. Mark New, CGTN, Sunnyvale, California.
1: Using traditional hammers and chisels, craftsmen in Damascus are turning spent artillery casings into decorative art. Their goal is to transform symbols of the war and destruction into symbols of resilience and peace. Hada Kaswini has more.
11: We wanted to engrave patterns on the remnants of war. The patterns are either Islamic patterns, geometric patterns, birds, or Damascene jasmine. It's a message to the coming generation that this piece, when used as a decoration at home, will remind them of what happened in Damascus and in Syria in a period of time in which we were set back.

0: When we buy a piece, it carries the image of death. It's black and covered with soot. So we first need to polish it and start engraving the pattern. We've been working for a long time in brass engraving. So we improvise the shapes like era poetry is improvised. The remnants of war are made in a way to make it endure high pressure. So these pieces are thicker than any sort of brass that we buy. And as a result, working on them is difficult. The brass is very thick. So engraving on it is like engraving on flint.
1: This piece was put in my grandfather's house. He died in 1973. It dates back to the Second World War. This piece was inlaid with silver. This item was passed down from one generation to the next, and we are continuing along this path, each by his own method. As our grandfather passed it down to us, we want to pass it down to others.
0: Our ultimate goal is to revive crafts in Damascus so they can be as successful as before. We want people to come and buy Damascus steel swords, Damascus mosaics, Agabani embroidery, and damask. Those crafts have reached a point at which they are on the verge of extinction.
2: All right, that's it for now. Thanks for watching. I'll see you soon.

This is Huian County in Fujian Province, southeast China. It's synonymous to stone carving. Its skilled stonemasons are celebrated for their ability to transform ordinary pieces of rock into beautiful works of art. Today, I will be exploring intangible cultural heritage of Huian stone carving, an ancient craft that's been here for more than 1,600 years.

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1: This is a stone giant right here. It's around like 16 tons.

0: 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Really exciting. 这个有点兴奋，有点兴奋。Uh-huh. 以前没有这些工具，就这边是怎么会加工这么大的石头啊？
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2: Traditional Huian stone carving has produced some magnificent sculptures capable of taking the viewer's breath away. Stonemason Liu Guowen has been responsible for the creation of several spectacular modern works. Just as people have their own personalities, so different stones have their unique properties. Mr. Liu, with his 30 years of stone carving experience, wields his tools with great delicacy, as he might a soft painting brush.It's a process in which he transfers his mental conception onto the stone, creating a harmonious fusion of art and nature.

0: This is like unimaginable one piece.
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3: China's stone carving culture dates back 2,000 years to the Han Dynasty. It flourished under the Tang Dynasty when it evolved into a distinct art form. Among many places that are famous for their stone carving is Huian County. Thanks to the dedication of many generations of artisans, Huian has risen to prominence, eventually being awarded the title World Capital of Stone Carving by the World Crafts Council.

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1: When I look at this statue of deer, I'm really moved because I remember when I was just 4 years old, my father would take me to the park and I would climb this, you know, really cute deer. But then after 20 years, after I graduated my university, I went to that park and it was the same deer. Everything in that park changed but that statue. And my memories, they were just...It was just wrapped around that statue, and I started crying because I was reminded of how my father cared for me when I was a kid. And now when I look at this statue, it just reminded me that some of the most important things, we like to put them and make them eternal, like this stone statue. And I think it's really a wonderful thing that we give such a

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3: The East and West Pagodas, also known as Zhengguo and Renshou Pagodas, are part of Kaiyuan Temple in Quanzhou. These magnificent stone structures are over 1,300 years old. The intricate carvings on their walls remain remarkably well-defined still today. They recount the stories of people who lived many centuries ago. It's through the creation of such exceptional architectural treasures that the art of stone carving was kept alive and flourished.Conversely, the stone carvings have played a key role in the preservation of these ancient structures. Inspired by the ancient stone carvings, Liu Guowen has designed and created the Quanzhou World Heritage Series.This collection of stone carvings is a medium through which he expresses his own ideas and aspirations.
2: This 石塔建造到今天已经将近800年，但在我们今天看来，它从它的结构上面、外形上面，包括它的技艺上面，都是令我们这个从事石雕工艺的人都非常感觉非常震撼的。在那个传统工具上面，没有电动工具、没有现代吊装的用工具情况下，它居然可以完成如此巨大的，然后雕刻又都是精美的石塔，真从它的存保结构上面，从它的整个造型的比例上面，包括一些细节的，像那屋檐、屋角那些装置上面，都是非常美的。
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2: 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His works showcase the exquisite craftsmanship typical of Huiyan. It's said of him that he breathes life into dormant stone and awakens its inherent beauty. The combination of his passion and skill

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When Wu Dechang says he advocates local sourcing, he's referring not only to the stone materials he uses, but also to the subject he chooses to carve. A frequent subject of his works is the image of Huian women. Through them, he immortalizes Huian's local identity. Mr. Wu may be quietly spoken, but he is extremely vocal in his sculptures. He imbues his stone-carved characters with the unique culture of Huian. His carvings may be founded on tradition, but he also finds ways of incorporating new forms and aesthetic approaches. At the art gallery, he designed and built most of the works on display are not his own. It's a place for artists to exchange their diverse aesthetics and perspectives.

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Murals tell us of events that happened many hundreds of years ago.

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Here in China, people to this day have a very special connection to stone culture.

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0: Jiang Qinglan was born into a renowned family of stonemasons in Huian. It used to be said that if a stonework wasn't from the Jiang family, it wasn't from Huian. This speaks volumes for the family's remarkable craftsmanship. Growing up in this artistic environment, Jiang naturally developed a passion for stone carving. Despite the physical challenges for a female artist, her finesse and creativity shine through in her intricate art of shadow carving.
1: So you like, you like pointing. You're aiming, and then you got this. Wait a second. 这都是一个小小的点，就像像素一样在电脑里面，是吧？就是这种都是以这种点千万点成像，以这种点来组合一幅画面的，一整个画面像这么大的。
2: Oh
1: man, that rhythm there is just so nice. Da da da da da da da da da da da da when you work. This is really difficult. You know, you have to imagine, like, engraving this kind of images is actually very similar to drawing a picture on the computer with one pixel. When one pixel of a time, you are to paint a painting, which is absolutely difficult. And like, you know, I just tried to engrave it for just maybe 2 or 3 minutes and my eyes are like burning. I want to cry. It's just because it demands such a focus. So yeah, it's really tiring.

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Qinglan would naturally like her daughter to inherit the art of stone shadow carving. This hope is not only a matter of keeping a family tradition alive, it's also inspired by Jiang's identity as a Hui'an woman. She wants her daughter, like the generations of Hui'an women before her, to build a better life for herself through hard work.

0: Stone carving artist Cheng Weiqiang is a true Huiyuan native. 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
0: 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Oh my goodness. Like, you have to know how firm the stone is, as you're applying so much pressure, so much strength, and then it's like nothing. It did nothing to it. And I'm like trembling like that stone. My goodness, this is so not much like a clay.
2: We accompanied Cheng Weiqiang into a local stone carving gallery. It was within these halls that his creative spirit was ignited.
3: 进来之前你说这个展览馆是最厉害的。因为我全国都有艺术馆跟博物馆去走了，我觉得这个鼎立艺术馆应该可以说是全国最好的石雕艺术馆。哦，你最喜欢的。对，因为它很丰富，然后还有它会邀请全国各个院校的老师、学生来一起参加展览，还有邀请一些著名的艺术家来共同展览，然后把他们的作品转换成石雕。

Many years will pass, and much will be forgotten. But these statues will remain to tell our stories and share our values, our passions, and our warnings to the next generations. Huian stone carving, with its refined techniques, creates an enduring legacy that will preserve Chinese culture and wisdom for centuries to come.

0: Good morning from Beijing, and thank you so much for joining us. We begin this hour in Russia. A Kremlin aide says Russian President Putin has held substantive and constructive talks with Special U.S. Envoy Steve Witkoff and Jared Kushner in Moscow.
1: The conversation lasted over 3 hours, 3 hours and 10 minutes to be precise. It was substantive, constructive, extremely frank, and confidential. The discussion, covering extremely serious matters, continued both in the workroom and informally over dinner.
0: Presidential aide Yuri Ryshkov says Putin expressed willingness to work with the United States on finding solutions to end the conflict. Russia gave comprehensive assessments of the current situation. The talks also cover economic cooperation and potential Russian-U.S. projects. Ukrainian president is also expected to meet with the two U.S. envoys today. Russia and Ukraine have agreed to hold fire for 3 days. In a special social media post, Volodymyr Zelensky said Ukraine will refrain from strikes on Moscow until Monday. Dasha Tinshova has more from Moscow.
2: Jared Kushner and Steve Witkoff were met by the Kremlin economic envoy Kirill Dmitriev, who has been, we understand, in contact with them throughout these pause in the negotiations. The last time the U.S. delegates were in Russia, that was in winter. And during those 6 months, a lot has changed in terms of the scale, scope, and the nature of the fighting. The Russian president ordered a 72-hour-long ceasefire for the American delegates to later travel to Kyiv for further negotiations. However, we also understand that the Kremlin is not expecting too much to come out from this meeting. At least publicly, they are trying to scale it down. They say that no new ideas to the settlements are being surfaced so far. At least this is the way it is presented to the wider audiences. So we understand that this visit comes just on the heels of another high-profile visit to Russia by the CIA chief that took place just a couple of weeks before. And that visit was also played down by the Russian officials, saying that this is just for the regular contacts between the special services. So obviously, very importantly, is the nature of this conflict that has changed. More civilian population is now seeing how this conflict is affecting their daily life, with fuel shortages widely seen across different parts of Russia, as well as Wildberries and Ozon marketplaces being hit by the Ukrainian drones. However, the Kremlin says that its position voiced 2 years ago on the settlement of the Ukraine conflict remains unshakable. So it remains to be seen what sort of solutions, compromises could be made by the two sides.
0: Well, the White House also says substantive plans towards ending the conflict were discussed in Moscow, and the plans will be announced in the coming weeks. Nick Hopper has more.
3: Seems to be the latest diplomatic push, a push that has been delayed several times over recent months as we've gone through the summer. They're going with little fanfare. It's barely been mentioned here in the United States. There is one person, though, who has shown some optimism, and that's the President Donald Trump. And he's been speaking about that on Friday in the Oval Office. He said that they were going into Russia with a plan to try and end the conflict. He said they're bringing with them a proposal to end the war. And he said there may be a good chance we will do it. But I suppose we've heard that optimism from President Trump before on a number of occasions during this conflict. And remember, before he returned to the Oval Office, he said that it was a conflict he was going to end on day one of returning to the White House. He returned to the White House 19 months ago, and of course he hasn't ended the conflict yet. And in many ways, we've seen it increase, ramping up, almost a constant barrage from both sides now. Many of those longer-range missiles being used to try and strike each other. So the envoys going there, speaking to President Putin, and we know on Sunday they'll be heading to Ukraine, to Kyiv, to meet with President Zelensky.
0: Iran and the United States continue trading strikes on each other's vessels in the waters near Iran. Iran's IRGC says it has struck on three ships it claimed were on unauthorized routes through the Strait of Hormuz and three other U.S. vessels. The attacks were in retaliation for U.S. strikes on three Iranian tankers, including one off the coast of Harg Island near the country's key oil export hub. Isin Kivani has more.
4: There's been a significant report from Tasnim News Agency, which is closely tied to the Islamic Revolution Guards Corps. They say a small Iranian oil tanker came under missile attack about 6 nautical miles off the coast. Specifically, they say 4 projectiles were fired by U.S. forces while the vessel was at anchor. Locally, we've been hearing no casualties, and the crew began evacuating immediately. Before the attacks on tankers near Park Island, there were no direct U.S. strikes on Iranian soil, yet Iranian armed forces kept up their tempo, hitting U.S. bases and interests, specifically in Jordan. So with today's new U.S. strike, we can expect a clear and serious escalation. There's also been a wave of rumors about a U.S. strike on Iran's nuclear facilities near Isfahan's Pickaxe Mountain. The provincial IRGC unit put out a statement flatly rejecting that.

0: They called the social media reports entirely false and stressed that no attack by either the U.S. or Israel has happened against those nuclear sites. So Tehran's current silence on the tankers might be tactical, giving room to calibrate the next move. But given Iran's ongoing attacks in Jordan and these strikes at sea against Iranian tankers, the risk of miscalculation is now higher than it's been in days.
1: Turning to the devastating mudslides, rescue efforts are continuing in the core disaster zone of the mudslide Heijerun port in southwest China's Xizang Autonomous Region. The mudslide caused by an ice and rock avalanche in Nepal hit multiple locations along the China-Nepal border on August the 26th, killing 31 people in Xizang, and over 500 are still missing. The core disaster zone covers about 54,000 square meters. Search teams have divided the area into seven sections. Heavy machinery and rescuers are working together, carefully checking key sites, including where the joint inspection building, dormitories, and parking areas used to stand. Xizang's transportation authorities have widened and reinforced the National Highway 216, which was earlier cut off by the mudslides. The widest sections now measure around 15 meters, allowing rescue vehicles and supplies to pass through. A miracle just happened. A Chinese national has been rescued in Nepal 10 days after the devastating mudslides. Nepali army found Lu Haitao alive in a hydropowered tunnel, and he recounted the moment he was found. Chinese ambassador to Nepal, Zhang Maoming, says China has sent tunnel rescue specialists as well as DNA and forensic experts to support Nepal. It reiterated the Chinese embassy will maintain close communication with Nepal and make every effort to ensure the safety of Chinese nationals there.
2: This is a miracle, and it has strengthened our confidence in doing an even better job of assisting Chinese nationals in Nepal. We will continue to make every effort to ensure that more miracles happen.
1: Forest fires continue to rage in huge parts of Indonesia, triggering health warnings over the resulting pollution over Southeast Asia. Most of the fires were concentrated on the island of Borneo, shared by Indonesia, Malaysia, and Brunei. The fires have released more than 23 million metric tons of carbon emissions into the atmosphere. Well, a heavy haze has hit Malaysia for weeks due to wildfires in Indonesia. An emergency has been declared in worst hit Sarawak state, where over 600 schools will close next week. Along with this year's El Nino event, experts warn that what comes next could be even worse. Ryan Meltzer has more.
3: 13 years ago, the first ever story that I did for CGTN, what was then CCTV News, was on an urgent high-level regional meeting on how to combat the haze. And here we are back again discussing the same issue. It's a perennial problem, and it tends to be worse in years when the El Niño is at its strongest. The haze hasn't been this bad since 2019. Many parts of the greater Kuala Lumpur area over the past couple of weeks have experienced unhealthy air condition with persistently poor visibility. Here in the peninsula, we're affected by fires burning on Indonesia's Sumatra Island to the west. But by far the worst hit area has been the Malaysian state of Sarawak on the northern part of Borneo Island, bordering Indonesia's Kalimantan, where the fires have been raging. Air quality in parts of the state have topped 500 on the air pollution index, well into the hazardous range. Clearly, the haze is having an effect on the health of people in Sarawak, with more respiratory ailments being reported. People there are being advised to curtail strenuous activity and to stay indoors. But in poorer and more rural areas, most people won't have air conditioning, so staying indoors will make little difference. On Friday, a group of environmental activists protested outside the Indonesian embassy in Kuala Lumpur, demanding that the Indonesian government disclose information about the companies operating on the land where the fires are burning, including any Malaysian firms with operations there.

0: The most worrying aspect is that this could just be a prelude of what's to come. Experts say that we won't feel the full impact of this super El Niño event until late this year or early next year. And that means there's a very real prospect that the fires and the haze they cause could be much worse in the months ahead. Ryan Meltzer, CGTN, Kuala Lumpur.
1: All right, that's it for now. Thanks for watching. See you soon.

coming up on Sports Scene, epic comeback. Olympic champion Jung Chin-Wen comes from 5-love down in the third set to beat Madison Keys and reach the fourth round of the U.S. Open. Teenage triumph. 18-year-old Yan Zi of China overcomes early adversity to win the women's javelin at the Diamond League Finals in Brussels. And third century. Erling Haaland maintains Manchester City's perfect start to the season with his 300th goal in club football, giving them a 1-0 win over Coventry City. Good morning, you're watching Sports Scene with me, Greg Lafrady in Beijing. We begin with tennis from the U.S. Open in Flushing Meadows, New York, where Jung Chin-Wen's run appeared to be over when home favorite Madison Keys built a 5-love lead in the third set and later held match point. But instead, China's Olympic champion saved it, won the final 7 games, and completed an epic comeback victory to reach the fourth round. This is Jung, who only recently returned from right elbow surgery and had to win 3 qualifying matches to get into the main draw. Keys, who reached her maiden Grand Slam final here in 2017, starts strong and goes on to dominate the first set 6-1. Before this week, Jung hadn't managed to win more than 2 matches in a row since her return, but the 23-year-old

0: Chinese is completely revived in the second set and wins the tiebreaker 7-3 with shots like this forehand winner. Keys won her first Grand Slam at last year's Australian Open. The former world number 5 came from 5-2 down in the third set and saved 5 match points to beat Anna Bondar in the previous round. She breaks twice in the decider to build a 5-love lead. But Jung digs deep and fends off a match point while trailing 5-1 when Keys hits the net. The Chinese star reached back-to-back quarterfinals in New York in 2023 and 24, and another forehand winner helps her tie it at 5. Jung reached her maiden Grand Slam final in Melbourne 2 years ago before winning the 2024 Paris Olympics, as she reached a career-high ranking of world number 4. Queen Wen keeps it going to break for a 6-5 lead when Key's backhand goes wide, and the 31-year-old smashes her head with her own racket. Jung now has match point, and she wins the third set 7-5 when Keys hits wide. Jung becomes the first qualifier to reach the U.S. Open women's singles fourth round since 2021 champion Emma Raducanu. Next up for her is Poland's former world number 1, Iga Świątek.
1: Just telling myself, keep holding every single point, never give up, stay there. Somehow, little by little, it's just happened. I mean, finally, one time. A bit luck is on my side. I'm so happy, and I know in the last match she also did that turn back. It's not bad, I did that once as well, but honestly also this is first time happening in my career. I turn up like 0-5, usually before it's always 1-5, 2-5. But yeah, it was very dramatic match for me, but we both show up really strong tennis.
0: After leaving the court, Jung Chin-Wen talked to CMG about her mindset after falling behind 5-love in the third set against Madison Keys and revealed her secret to turning the match around and reaching the round of 16 at the U.S. Open for the third time in 4 appearances.
2: I think this was a classic comeback. I was 5-love down in the decider and Keys had 1 match point. When I finally celebrated the win, I felt incredible. A thought crossed my mind. Those who believe in miracles are just as remarkable as the miracles themselves. And I think that was exactly my mindset in this match. To be honest, when I was 5-love down, my only thought was, please don't lose 6-love, because that would be too embarrassing. So I just fought for every point. When I started closing the gap, I could see her getting a bit nervous and more errors started coming. That's when I seized my chance. I stayed calm and composed the whole time. It wasn't until I saw the win within reach that I finally let myself go. This victory means a lot to me and gives me a huge boost.
0: More U.S. Open and China's Sheng Juncheng teamed up with Kazakhstan's Alexander Bublik to claim his maiden men's doubles victory at a Grand Slam by defeating Argentina's Sebastian Baez and Hungary's Fabian Morozan in straight sets in the first round. Sheng, who bowed out in the first round of men's singles to Argentina's Marco Trungolidi in 5 sets, delivers a strong serve that their opponents can't handle. 21-year-old Sheng and Bublik, who was a men's doubles runner-up at the 2021 French Open and semi-finalist at the 2020 Australian Open, maintain their great chemistry after converting the only break of the second set and close out the match 6-2, 6-4. They advance to the second round to take on Argentina's Guido Andreozzi and France's Manuel Guinard. In the second round of women's doubles, China's Wang Xiyu and Xu Yifan lose 6-3, 6-4 to Katerina Siniakova and Taylor Townsend. Wang Xiyu and her Japanese partner, Moyuka Uchijima, are also eliminated, falling 6-2, 4-6, 6-1 to the USA's Ashlyn Kruger and Robin Montgomery. We turn to badminton from the BWF China Masters in Shenzhen, where players from the host nation advanced to 3 of 5 finals, including Bao Lijing and Cao Zihan, by beating 4 seeds Jia Yifan and Zhang Shuxian in straight games to reach the title match in women's doubles. Bao and Cao in red only came together as a fixed partnership in May, and they get off to a strong start on their way to take

0: taking the first game 21-14. Bao and Cao entered the main draw in Shenzhen through virtual ranking points after opening their first Super 750 event with a straight games win. They close out this all-Chinese contest against Jia and Zhang 21-13 to reach their first final at this level on the World Tour. They'll face Japan's Sumire Nakari and Miu Takahashi for the title. In men's doubles, China's He Jiting and Ren Xiangyu also reached the final by beating Malaysia's Ti Kai Woon and Yap Roy King in three games. China's mixed doubles top seeds Feng Yanzhe and Huang Dongping sweep Malaysia's Go Soon Huat and Siobhan Lai Jamie 21-11, 24-22. The final will see them against another Malaysian pair, Hu Peng Ron and Lai Peijing. Meanwhile, China's Wang Jie fails to reach the women's singles final, falling 21-19, 23-21 against Japan's Tomoko Miyazaki, who will meet the Republic of Korea's world number one, An Se-yong, for the title.
1: Images may appear to be identical, but looks can be deceiving. The difference is not always obvious. It has to be discovered. There are always different sides to a story. We put the focus on the details. To see more, to understand better. CGTN. 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Each day, there are millions of stories. 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We put the pieces together to find what really matters to you, all around the world, all around the clock. Our reporters are at home across the globe. From our headquarters in Beijing and production centers in Washington, Nairobi, and London. 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CGTN. See the difference.
0: We are back with athletics, and China's Yan Ziyi claimed her first Diamond League Finals title in her debut at the season-ending event in Brussels, setting a new meet record of 68.42 meters in the women's javelin. 18-year-old Yan had won all four Diamond League events as she ended the season and set the world under 20 and Asian records at 71.74 meters in Xiamen in May. But she gets off to a difficult start here as her first three attempts produced just one valid mark of 62.21 meters on her second throw, while Japan's Olympic champion Haruka Kitaguchi takes the early lead with 64.56 in the first round. After moving to the lead with 64.95 meters in the fourth round, Yan's next effort sails 68.42 meters, which is her third best throw ever, and it sets a new meet record, earning her her first Diamond League Finals trophy, while Kitaguchi finishes second at 65.44 meters.
2: I felt a bit off at the start, dizzy and didn't really know why. I told my coach and she said, just stay calm and give it your best. Whatever distance you throw is fine. After that, I managed to settle down.
0: We turn to football from the English Premier League, and Erling Haaland scored the only goal to give Manchester City a scrambled 1-0 victory over promoted Coventry City that maintained their 100% record this season. In the sixth minute, City keeper Gianluigi Donnarumma almost gives up an embarrassing own goal but recovers just in time. The Italian miscontrols a back pass from Abdulkadir Husanov but recovers with just inches to spare. 2 minutes later, Coventry's Taiwo Awoniyi steals the ball and takes off on a breakaway, but can't find the target. In the 26th minute, new signing Enzo Fernandez slides a pass to Antoine Semenyo, whose cross is headed.

0: Headed in by Haaland for the Norwegian's 300th goal in his club career. Donnarumma produces a fine save to deny Ellis Sims an equalizer, and City win 1-0 to stay top of the table.
1: To be honest, I was really pleased with the win, and the reason why is for different reasons. The main reason why is because 9 of 10, this kind of game, at the end, you finish conceding. Because we kept them alive, I think first half finished 1-0, but we could have scored one or two more at least, and with 2-0 it's a different game. But the way we suffered together, you know, until the end, defending, throwing, set pieces, I think was a good one. And not all the win they're going to be, you know, nice win. We need some of this kind of win also in ugly way.
0: That is it for us right now. We'll see you again at 3:30 this afternoon, but enjoy some more tennis from the U.S. Open.

0: The 2026 Shanghai Cooperation Organization Summit concluded on September 1. Leaders Talk had an exclusive interview with Sodiq Safoyev, first deputy chairman of the Senate of Uzbekistan. As a participant in the establishment of the SCO, he says,
1: "This organization is not bloc. It's not against someone, against other organizations. It is for more international cooperation and uniting the efforts of the many countries in addressing the challenges of modern world."
0: The book house dedicated to the works of Secretary General Xi Jinping was recently inaugurated in Uzbekistan. He thinks,
1: President Xi Jinping's books demonstrate new vision, new way of thinking for world leaders.
0: Speaking about the vision of building a community with a shared future for humanity, he believes,
1: China is a country which promotes not unification of all the cultures, not unifying them, not the losing their identity, but creating new identity based on shared values and principles.
0: Stay tuned for this episode of Leaders Talk.

Hello and welcome to Leaders Talk, where we meet leaders, thinkers, and trailblazers. I'm Huang Guan. Greetings from Bishkek, the capital of Kyrgyzstan, where the latest Shanghai Cooperation Organization Summit, or SCO, took place. Now, our guest today is

0: His Excellency Mr. Sadiq Safoyev, the first deputy chairman of the Senate of the Oliy Majlis of Uzbekistan. A veteran diplomat with more than 3 decades of experience, Chairman Safoyev was involved in laying the groundwork for what would later become the Shanghai Cooperation Organization, or SCO. How does Mr. Chairman look back on this extraordinary journey? How has this quarter century old organization delivered for member states and their people? And as Uzbekistan establishes a dedicated reading room for the works of President Xi Jinping, what answers does it hope to find to some of the defining questions of our time? Here's our conversation. Chairman Safoyev, it is our honor to have you with us on Leaders Talk on CMG. Thank you for doing this.
1: Thank you. It's an honor for me.
0: Talk about Shanghai Cooperation Organization Summit that is held in Bishkek, yes. Kyrgyzstan, your neighbor. Actually, Mr. Chairman, you're very much invested into this organization upon its founding. You yourself, as if I'm not mistaken, the first deputy foreign minister, and your team laid the groundwork for what would later become the SCO 25 years ago. Now, looking back and to see SCO coming along the way, how would you define what SCO is and is not?
1: SCO was a collective response of the nations of this region to the challenges of contemporary world. You know, it was born from the beginning of this century, beginning of this millennium. And from the beginning, SCO demonstrates absolutely new approach to the multilateral cooperation. We proudly call the Shanghai spirit as a new way of cooperating between big countries and small countries. That's why we highly appreciated from the beginning our partnership in platform of this organization. There are two wings, security and economic development. Moreover, steadily, this organization started to address other issues, cultural diplomacy, education, the ecological issues, etc., etc., etc. And that's why it started to attract the attention of other countries. This organization is not blocked. It's not against someone, against other organizations. It is for more international cooperation and uniting the efforts of the many countries in addressing the challenges of modern world.
0: How do you see the significance of this year's summit?
1: We hope that this tendency of transforming this organization as a full-fledged organization of regional development will be consolidated. We hope, as parliamentarians, that parliamentarian dimension also will be added to the activity of this organization. It's them who might transform the agreements achieved by leaders of state to the legislation and to create the legal foundation for cooperation. It's up to them to create the public support.
2: Uzbekistan is located in the heart of Central Asia, bordered by Afghanistan to the south, Kazakhstan to the north and northeast, Kyrgyzstan and Tajikistan to the east and southeast, and Turkmenistan to the west. China and Uzbekistan are friendly neighbors sharing a common future and good partners in development. China has long been Uzbekistan's largest trading partner and a major source of investment. In 2024, the two countries established an all-weather comprehensive strategic partnership for a new era, elevating the China-Uzbekistan community with a shared future to a higher starting point.
0: So, Mr. Chairman, talking about our bilateral relations in 2024, we're becoming this all-weather comprehensive strategic partnership for a new era. What does this diplomatic language change mean to you? What's behind this?
1: It became obtained more depth. All weather means, regardless of what's going on in our region and worldwide, it has a profound and very strong foundations based on shared principles and shared values. And I think that it's not only about enlarging economic cooperation. It's about more trust and understanding each other. Today, we're observing the fact that it's not only government-to-government partnership. Parliament-to-parliament partnership is very important today. And I think it's parliamentarian diplomacy might and should serve to the deepening ties between our two nations. And due to the personal relationship between leaders of our

0: nations. Today we have an absolutely different atmosphere. Without any reservations, complete trust in each other and understanding that we wish each other only best. And I think that we might be optimistic that China's policy towards Central Asia, towards Uzbekistan, demonstrate that such a global power like China might treat partners like Uzbekistan and other Central Asian countries as equal, with respect, with understanding their concerns.
1: Do you think somehow China and Uzbekistan serve as an example, as a prototype of how neighbors and nations hailing from different political, ethnic, and geopolitical realities and backgrounds, cultural backgrounds, can in effect evolve their relations, cooperate effectively, and move forward?
0: You're absolutely right. China and Uzbekistan cooperating in many fields. There are some numerous examples for proving what I've just said. Today, when we see in other part of the world, in other regions, fragmentation, sanctions, new conflicts, growing suspicions among other countries, exactly China and Uzbekistan are connecting our regions. Chinese initiative, Belt and Road, it's exactly what we need today. It's about connectivity, and it's not only about transportation routes connecting the nations. It's more about connecting people, connecting nations. And I think that that's why we highly appreciate the initiative of President Xi Jinping in opening the dialogue China and Central Asia. Yeah, I think that it might be very fruitful for our two countries, but I think that's an example for the whole world that it's possible to connect nations and to unify our efforts to make sure that the future generations will live in a world which is better than today.
1: Serving as foreign minister twice, chair of the Senate Foreign Relations Committee, and now the first deputy chairman of the Senate of General Assembly of your country. Would you say China-Uzbekistan relations are perhaps at their best point in history, in recent memory?
0: Definitely. Definitely. Never before we had such a profound and full-fledged partnership. Of course, its first factor determining such a situation is the personal trust and relationship between two leaders, Chairman Xi Jinping and President Mirziyoyev of Uzbekistan. From first hand, I know that they highly appreciate each other's position, and they have a direct link with each other on all issues. During the bilateral meetings, during the summits, which will happen next week in Bishkek again. And I think that due to that, today we might think that political dialogue is without any cloud on the sky. We fully support each other on international organizations, and Uzbekistan firmly supports the stance of China vis-a-vis the confronting three evils. One China approach is a strong foundation of Uzbek foreign policy. At the same time, China always expresses its unwavering support to the sovereignty, independence, territorial integrity of Uzbekistan. And we think that today we might see that China's presence in Central Asia and in Uzbekistan is a factor of sustainable development.
1: Explain that.
0: China's presence is about helping to development. For instance, today China is number one economic partner of Uzbekistan. Our bilateral trade is more than $17 billion. For Uzbekistan, it's a big figure. More than 6,000 Chinese companies are working in Uzbekistan in different fields, energy, not only traditional energy, but the new renewable energy, especially Chinese companies working with the solar energy. Wind energy is very important for upgrading the level of the Uzbek economy. Chinese companies working in construction, in transportation, is very important for modernization of Uzbek economy and linking it to the world markets. I think that today we might observe all over Uzbekistan Chinese companies, and I think that another point is that we have a profound cooperation in the field of education and science. Thousands of Uzbek students now are studying here.
1: Yeah, I know some of them.

0: In a thousand. And we have a growing number of the partnership with Chinese universities. Yesterday, I had the honor to meet presidents of two leading Qin University and University of Tsinghua. And we agreed on developing dual education program, developing the joint research programs. Proudly, I can tell you that in my university, I'm simultaneously, alongside with all the titles,
1: University of World Economy.
0: I am a rector of the University of World Economy and Diplomacy, which is a leading university for training Uzbek diplomats, public officials in the sphere of economy, law, and international relations. We have a special center of the books, President Xi Jinping. It's not something symbolic, it's not ceremonial. It's about studying Chinese experience of modernization. Specifically, President Mirziyoyev always recommend us and that we should study three experiences in China. First, agrarian reforms, reforms in the agriculture sector. Second, how to develop free economic zones and to bring investments to the country. And the third, eradicating of corruption. I think that Chinese miracle on this field, when the 100 millions of people were moved from the poverty to the more prosperous life, it's exemplary for us.
1: Talking about President Xi's books, how do you like the visions that these books represent and also the leadership that President Xi has been demonstrating?
0: First of all, China is global power, and understanding China, genesis of its domestic and foreign policy, it's important for every and each diplomat today. And the best way to learn this is through the study of Chairman Xi Jinping. This is clear. Secondly, and it's very important, these books of the leader of Great China, gives us a chance to study the way and means how China transformed in the recent years and became leading world power. And thirdly, I think it's also very important, President Xi Jinping's books demonstrate new vision, new way of thinking for world leaders. He clearly showed us that today we cannot talk only about one country, one nation's interests. We're living in globalizing, interconnected world. At the same time, every country today should realize that there is no domestic problem anymore. Every problem has a transnational character. And exactly the vision of President Xi Jinping demonstrates that today we must be united for resolving the problems which we have, ecological, in economic development, poverty and difference between the different nations' welfare level, etc., etc. And what's mostly important, which is important for me, President Xi Jinping's idea that cooperation must be founded on shared values. It's the only way to obtain long-term, stable partnership. And I think that his idea that today all the countries should cooperate, taking into account the principle of equality, regardless of wealth, size, and might of every country, all are equal and have an equal voice in resolving world affairs. You know, it's a very attractive idea, and I think that the future Uzbek diplomats must learn that, and that's why we decided together with our Chinese partners to create the center of Chairman Xi Jinping books in my university.
1: Do you think the four global initiatives, namely the Global Development Initiative, Global Security Initiative, Global
0: Civilization Initiative, and Governance Initiative,
1: very well articulated at SCO last year, the last initiative of the four, do you think they somehow represent a different school of thinking than conventional Western scholars and strategists and policymakers?
0: Exactly. And I think that these four global initiatives are very important. You know, their strengths is in their interconnectedness. There cannot be development without security, and vice versa. There cannot be security without development. There cannot be development and security without mutual understanding between civilizations. And most importantly, for achieving all of this, we need good governance.

0: levels, in global level. And here's the problem today. Unfortunately, many institutions of multilateral diplomacy today, let me say in a mild form, function not as well as we would like them. And that's why initiatives of President Xi Jinping is very important. They demonstrate new vision, completely different from what we have had before, from other leaders of other countries, connected with each other, connected with each other in harmony, dimensions of addressing the strategy of development. And once I use this word, sustainable development. What does it mean? Development which thinks not only about this generation, but generations to come, about our kids and kids of our kids. That's why these four global initiatives of Chairman Xi Jinping is so important for the whole world. And I think that based on ancient Chinese, Asian system of values, harmony, peaceful development, peaceful coexistence, you know, China fully realizes that we're living in Asian continent very diverse. But at the same time, China is a country which promotes not unification of all the cultures, not unifying them, not the losing their identity, but creating new identity based on shared values and principles.
1: Each day, there are millions of stories. Each one can open new perspectives, new possibilities. Wherever you look, we are there. To see, discover, explore. We put the pieces together to find what really matters to you. All around the world, all around the clock. Our reporters are at home across the globe. From our headquarters in Beijing, and production centers in Washington, Nairobi, and London. Stories from across the globe, reaching people across the globe. CGTN. See the difference.
2: On August 25th, Chairman Safoyev attended the conference on building a peaceful and prosperous Asian community with a shared future in Beijing. During his visit to China, he also toured Peking University, Tsinghua University, and the Chinese Archaeological Museum. At the museum, Chairman Safoyev was drawn to a prehistoric pottery sculpture dating back over 4,000 years. Excavated from the Shijiahe site in Hubei province, the artifact is known as the Eastern Thinker.
3: This is the star.
0: Yes, I understand why.
2: Uzbekistan lies at the crossroads of Eastern and Western civilizations. Over 2,000 years ago, Zhang Qian, a Western Han Dynasty envoy sent on a diplomatic mission to the Western regions, reached the Fergana Valley in present-day Uzbekistan. Uzbekistan would go on to become an important transit hub and trading center along the Silk Road. The legacy of the Silk Road continues to resonate today. Modern-day Uzbekistan is doubly landlocked, with no access to the sea, and all its neighbors are landlocked as well. The Belt and Road Initiative has helped overcome these geographic constraints, bringing new opportunities for development in this region.
4: Uzbekistan is one of the two double landlocked countries anywhere in the world. Mr. Chairman, is that a curse or is that a, to borrow a Chinese proverb, a blessing in disguise?
0: You know, geographical isolation to be the doubly landlocked country, of course, a problem. According to the estimates, up to the 20% of the cost of our export or import goes to the cost of transportation. It's a burden, of course. At the same time, location of Uzbekistan is unique. It's the only country which has a common border with all other Central Asian countries. It's located in proximity to the four major markets, Russia, Middle East, South Asia, China. And I think that the fact for our strategy is to transform Uzbekistan from doubly landlocked to land-linked country. And that's why the

0: Initiative of President Xi Jinping, Belt and Road, is strategically important for us. From the beginning, Uzbekistan firmly supported this initiative. Today, the practical implementation of the project connecting China via Kyrgyzstan with Uzbekistan is on the way.
1: The railway.
0: Railway station. It will transform geoeconomics of the region. According to some estimates, the volume of the trade or cargo bringing via this railroad will be 15 million tons annually. And the timing of achieving from China to Europe will diminish to 1 week. It will be 1 week less. Direct and most direct linkage between, let's say, Nanking in China and Duisburg in Germany. It's not easy, of course. It will demand a lot of the investments, but it will be easily regained. It is not just transport corridor. It's corridor of development. The point of Uzbekistan is that Uzbekistan should not only be the territory for transiting the cargo. It must be territory for producing value-added products. And I am sure that this transportation link will bring more forward-looking production in Uzbekistan as well. So our cooperation with China, summing up what I've just said, it's one of the way of overcoming geographic isolation of Uzbekistan and transforming it from landlocked to land-linked country.
1: You just attended a meeting on building a prosperous and peaceful Asian community with a shared future.
0: Yes.
1: As a veteran diplomat who went through the 21st century geopolitics, how do you like this idea of building an Asian community with a shared future?
0: You know, today we're living in a difficult times worldwide. Even some academicians defined the contemporary world as a time of polycrisis or simultaneous occurrence of several catastrophic events. Indeed, wars, pandemia, fragmentation of the world. And I think that it's time not to create new division lines, but to unite the people and act together vis-a-vis global challenges. And I think that such an idea is proposed by His Excellency Chairman Xi Jinping is very important because it brings very clear idea that today we need build cooperation and to think about the next generation's destiny, to save the earth from the challenges which we have, environmental changes, pandemia, the wars, and only being united we might add together. Chairman Xi Jinping was right when he said that history should move forward, not backward. And we must build our joint planet, Earth, all together.
1: What pains you the most about the current geopolitical reality, given your extended career and life?
0: Some people think that the process of deglobalization has started. I don't think so. I don't think that it's possible to stop international trade, flow of information, migration of people who want to study abroad, who want to work abroad. Globalization is not stopping, and that's why interconnectedness of the nations only increases. But at the same time, simultaneously, we're observing diminishing of trust and understanding. It's a very dangerous combination. We connected, but we don't understand each other. And I think that international organizations today are not matching expectations of the people in regard with preventing conflicts, preventing the problems, and resolving them. And it's the most challenging issues of contemporary world, and I think that that's why the experience of Shanghai organizations and cooperation between China and Central Asian countries is very important to demonstrate that it's possible. At the same time, from a more positive side, I'd like to note that situation in Central Asia is something which might give us some more optimism. 20 years ago, even 10 years ago, Central Asia was divided by suspicion, divided by unresolved issues like unresolved borders, many conflicts of interest in regard with using the water resources of the transnational water resources, etc., etc. Today, in a relatively short time of period of time, Central Asia became completely different. More and more consolidating, uniting, having joint approach to the regional problems. And that's why Central Asia started to lure more attention worldwide. We are seeing that more interest

0: of the global actors vis-à-vis Central Asia. And I think that it demonstrates that to the whole world that it's possible today not overcome fragmentation and to unite. And that's why we, as usual, have both some concerns, but at the same time, we must be optimists in looking ahead. I think that wisdom of humanity, the fact that we're having such leaders like Chairman Xi Jinping, President Mirziyoyev, gives us optimism in looking to the future of humanity.
1: We've interviewed leaders of many capacities, but not very are quite like you, Mr. Chairman. You're, you know, president of a university, Senate first vice chairman, and also, this is interesting, the president of Uzbekistan's Rugby Association.
0: Yes.
1: How did that come about?
0: I think that sport is an important part of
1: our
0: life.
1: You play rugby yourself, sir?
0: I'm playing football, used to play, but not anymore. Rugby is a tough game, and I'm happy that today 6,000 girls and men in Uzbekistan play rugby. And I think that is very good. And another point is it's strongly resembles our own national, historically national, national games. And that's why I'm happy to work as a president of Uzbek Rugby Federation and to serve that expansion. By the way, we have a very good cooperation with Chinese Federation. We're looking forward to the next Asian Championship, and I think that sport must unite us.
1: Thank you very much, Mr. Chairman, for your insights. Chairman Safoyev says he believes globalization has not come to an end. It is not a matter of if, but how it can be revived and renewed. He also said that President Xi Jinping's four global initiatives offer a pathway to a paradigm shift in global governance towards peace, development, sustainability, and equity. Thank you for watching this episode of Leaders Talk. I'm Wang Guan. I'll see you again next time.

0: Beijing. This is Global Watch.
1: Hello, and thank you so much for joining us. I'm Hong Na, live from Beijing. First of all, the headlines. Ukraine and Russia pause strikes as special U.S. envoys meet their leaders to discuss an end to the conflict. Iran fires at U.S.-linked vessels near its waters in retaliation for U.S. strikes on Iranian tankers. Nepal rescues a Chinese man from a tunnel 10 days after the devastating mudslide. Malaysia experiences its worst haze in 7 years from wildfires burning in Indonesia. Ukraine and Russia have agreed to hold fire for 3 days on each other's capital as special U.S. envoys pay visits to discuss an end to the conflict. A Kremlin aide says Russian President Putin has held substantive and constructive talks with envoys Steve Witkoff and Jared Kushner in Moscow.
2: The conversation lasted over 3 hours, 3 hours and 10 minutes to be precise. It was substantive, constructive, extremely frank and confidential. The discussion, covering extremely serious matters, continued both in the workroom and informally over dinner.
1: Presidential aide Yuri Vushakov says Putin expressed willingness to work with the United States.

0: finding solutions to end the conflict. Russia also gave comprehensive assessments of the current situation. The talks also cover economic cooperation and potential Russian and U.S. projects. Ukrainian President Volodymyr Zelensky will meet with the two U.S. envoys today. In a social media post, Zelensky says Ukraine will refrain from strikes on Moscow until Monday. Dasha Tenishova has more.
1: Jared Kushner and Steve Witkoff were met by the Kremlin economic envoy Kirill Dmitriev, who has been, we understand, in contact with them throughout these pause in the negotiations. The last time the U.S. delegates were in Russia, that was in winter. And during those 6 months, a lot has changed in terms of the scale, scope, and the nature of the fighting. The Russian president ordered a 72-hour-long ceasefire for the American delegates to later travel to Kyiv for further negotiations. However, we also understand that the Kremlin is not expecting too much to come out from this meeting. At least publicly, they are trying to scale it down. They say that no new ideas to the settlements are being surfaced so far. At least this is the way it is presented to the wider audiences. So we understand that this visit comes just on the heels of another high-profile visit to Russia by the CIA chief that took place just a couple of weeks before. And that visit was also played down by the Russian officials, saying that this is just for the regular contacts between the special services. So obviously, very importantly, is the nature of this conflict that has changed. More civilian population is now seeing how this conflict is affecting their daily life, with fuel shortages widely seen across different parts of Russia, as well as Wildberries and Ozon marketplaces being hit by the Ukrainian drones. However, the Kremlin says that its position voiced 2 years ago on the settlement of the Ukraine conflict remains unshakable. So it remains to be seen what sort of solutions, compromises could be made by the two sides.
0: Meanwhile, in Washington, the White House also says substantive plans towards ending the conflict were discussed in Moscow, and the plans will be announced in the coming weeks. Nick Hopper has more.
2: Seems to be the latest diplomatic push, a push that has been delayed several times over recent months as we've gone through the summer. They're going with little fanfare. It's barely been mentioned here in the United States. There is one person, though, who has shown some optimism, and that's the President Donald Trump. And he's been speaking about that on Friday in the Oval Office. He said that they were going into Russia with a plan to try and end the conflict. He said they're bringing with them a proposal to end the war. And he said there may be a good chance we will do it. But I suppose we've heard that optimism from President Trump before on a number of occasions during this conflict. And remember, before he returned to the Oval Office, he said that it was a conflict he was going to end on day one of returning to the White House. He returned to the White House 19 months ago, and of course he hasn't ended the conflict yet. And in many ways, we've seen it increase, ramping up, almost a constant barrage from both sides now. Many of those longer-range missiles being used to try and strike each other. So the envoys going there, speaking to President Putin, and we know on Sunday they'll be heading to Ukraine, to Kyiv, to meet with President Zelensky.
0: Iran and the United States continue trading strikes on each other's vessels in waters near Iran. Iranian state media says the IRGC has attacked a U.S. aircraft, a carrier, and a naval drone. Earlier, the IRGC says it has struck on three ships it claimed were in unauthorized routes for the Strait of Hormuz and three other U.S. vessels. The attacks were in retaliation for U.S. strikes on three Iranian tankers, including one off the coast of Harg Island near the country's key oil export hub. Ethan Kivani has more.
3: There's been a significant report from Tasnim News Agency, which is closely tied to the Islamic Revolution Guards Corps. They say a small Iranian oil tanker came under missile attack about 6 nautical miles off the coast. Specifically, they say 4 projectiles were fired by U.S. forces while the vessel was at anchor. Locally, we've been hearing no casualties, and The crew began evacuating immediately. Before the attacks on tankers near Harg Island, there were no direct U.S. strikes on Iranian soil, yet Iranian armed forces kept up their tempo, hitting U.S. bases and interests, specifically in Jordan. So with today's new U.S. strike, we can expect a clear and serious escalation There's also been a wave of rumors about a U.S. strike on Iran's

0: nuclear facilities near Isfahan's Pickaxe Mountain, the provincial IRGC unit put out a statement flatly rejecting that. They called the social media reports entirely false and stressed that no attack by either the U.S. or Israel has happened against those nuclear sites. So Tehran's current silence on the tankers might be tactical, giving room to calibrate the next move. But given Iran's ongoing attacks in Jordan and these strikes at sea against Iranian tankers, the risk of miscalculation is now higher than it's been in days.
1: Earlier, CGTN's Deanna LaHaye talked with Michael Malou, former senior strategic analyst at the Pentagon, for his insights of the military risk in the Strait of Hormuz. Well, he questioned the ability of U.S. firepower to deter attacks from Iran. Take a listen.
2: That's why they're not in the Gulf itself, even though they may stand off. I think the Iranians have displayed that they have a capability of reaching out to them if they want to. Now, they're only using drones at this point, but they have hypersonics. They also have ballistic missiles, which are which could be carrier killers, if you will. So they have a capability that's, and you don't see warships inside the Gulf doing any escort. It's primarily helicopters, and so U.S. warships are purposely staying out beyond the Strait of Hormuz at this point.
3: And Washington says its latest strikes are defensive. At what point does that distinction stop meaning anything?
2: Well, for the United States, we were supposed to be a defensive nation, but we did a preemptive strike on Iran, after all, along with Israel. Any good offense is a good defense in the eyes of the military. You can always come up with some false flag that they'll react to. It's all very offensive from the U.S. standpoint. I will say, though, that Iran has made it clear that they will be escalating on their end when they respond, and this can only mean that they will be hitting U.S. assets, probably be aiming more at U.S. warships if it gets any more critical, and also at the GCC countries that are in the region that house U.S. assets.
3: And, Michael, after months of fighting, has U.S. military power actually deterred Iran or simply changed how Tehran attacks?
2: Fighting two different kind of wars. U.S. is very frontal in terms of using direct military power. The Iranians are much more asymmetric in their approach, and the U.S. doesn't have a very effective means of dealing with that. The Iranians are not trying to match ship per ship, ship for ship, or plane for plane. They can't do that. So what they're doing is going after what I would call the digital brain of the war machine, like radar systems, command control, and information data centers that are sprinkled throughout the Middle East and in the GCC countries. And that's been very effective in making a number of the U.S. assets incapable of being used effectively. And also, the U.S. has had to pull back from many of the locations. There's some 34 locations in all that surround Iran, and then the U.S. has pulled back from about half of them.
1: Shipping in the Strait of Hormuz has been restricted for over 6 months as tensions escalated between the United States and Iran, as our Li Jianan explains.
4: It is 6:30 p.m. local time, 11 p.m. Beijing time on September 5. We have just flown from Tehran, the capital of Iran, to Bandar Abbas, the capital of Hormozgan province in southern Iran. We are now sailing through the Strait of Hormuz. Bandar Abbas is an important city along the Strait of Hormuz and was one of Iran's critical cargo and commodity distribution hubs before the outbreak of the U.S.-Iran conflict. Iran's major naval base is also located here. The waters behind me are the Strait of Hormuz, currently the front line of the U.S.-Iran conflict. Just moments ago, the United States announced that it had hit three Iranian oil tankers today, one near Jask in southern Iran, another near Karg Island in southern Iran, and the third in the Gulf of Oman. Earlier today, Iranian

Korean media confirmed explosions near Karg Island, where four U.S. missiles struck an oil tanker. Recently, tensions between Iran and the United States have escalated once again. In addition to the U.S. forces' attacks on Iranian oil tankers, strikes launched by the U.S. against multiple sites in southern Iran on the night of September 1st resulted in over 100 casualties. Moreover, the U.S. president has recently threatened that attacks on Iran's mountain-based facilities may occur soon.

0: Data show that the number of vessels passing through the Strait of Hormuz each day is currently very low. Analysts point out that given the ongoing military operations by both the U.S. and Iran and the lack of a proper resolution to the Strait of Hormuz issue, regional tensions will remain volatile in the short term. Li Jiannan from the Strait of Hormuz.
1: Richard Branson, the founder of Virgin Group, said the conflict between Washington and Tehran is unnecessary and has increased prices for airlines and consumers as well. Take a listen.
2: The Iran conflict was completely unnecessary. This war has just resulted in much higher oil prices all over the world and inflation being one of the consequences. I just can't believe that our leaders will be so stupid as to allow the current situation to remain the same for much longer, because it's affecting everybody's pocket all over the world. In cases of war, oil prices go up, and with the Straits of Hormuz closed, oil prices may well stay up if this continues. But I'm hopeful that sense will prevail and it will be resolved. And then I think oil prices will come down quite quickly.
1: Fuel savings platform GasBuddy said the average retail price for diesel in the United States has hit a record $5.82 per gallon, surpassing the previous high in June 2022. Analysts warned that the average price of diesels in the United States this year could surpass that in 2022, putting additional pressure on businesses and consumers. We'll take a short break coming up. A Chinese national has been rescued from a tunnel in Nepal 10 days after the devastating mudslides. The super El Nino phenomenon wreaks havoc on nature and the livelihoods worldwide.

A vast land of 1.4 billion people. The world's second largest economy. 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

0: Turning to the devastating mudslides, where rescue efforts are continuing in the core disaster zone of mudslide hit Jurong Port in southwest China's Xizan Autonomous Region. The mudslide caused by an ice rock avalanche in Nepal hit multiple locations along the China-Nepal border on August the 26th, killing 31 people in Xizan and over 500 are still missing. The core disaster zone covers about 54,000 square meters. Search teams have divided the area into seven sections. Heavy machinery and rescuers are working together, carefully checking key sites, including where the joint inspection building, dormitories, and park areas used to stand. Xizan's transportation authorities have widened and reinforced National Highway 216, which was earlier cut off by the mudslide. The widest section now measures around 15 meters, allowing rescue vehicles and supplies to pass through. CDTN's Guan Yang visited the village of Labi, one of the locations closest to the disaster's core zone. Eight dozens of residents are still alive thanks to Bian Ba, the village head, who led them to safety on the day of the mudslides.
1: Bian Ba is the head of Labi village. He returned to there with a mission to reassure villagers staying at the resettlement sites who are anxious about their homes and livestock. He takes photos, updating them on the stable situation here.
2: Villagers keep asking when they can return home. They are very worried about their cattle and chickens. I tell them not to worry. We have arranged on-site staff to take care of all the livestock and properties in the village.
3: Here at the Labi village, steep mountain terrain put the local community in

0: in grave danger as the mudslide rushed down. Local village head act fast, evacuating all residents at a critical moment. No one was left behind.
1: A full evacuation of all villagers was completed on the afternoon of the disaster. On their way to safety, they witnessed the aftermath of the powerful mudslide.
2: Our village sits right next to the mudslide path. The roar was deafening, and many of us initially thought an earthquake had struck.
0: This is China. That is Nepal. Over there is where the devastating mudslide rushed down.
1: Over 100 villagers have been safely moved out of danger zone, and the Bianba's job has grown heavier. Most of the villagers are elderly. They require constant care for their physical health and mental well-being amid a post-disaster turmoil.
2: Many elderly villagers were hesitant to leave, with limited mobility and a tough, steep evacuation route. Our village cadres made repeated house calls to persuade and help them relocate safely.
1: Despite complex terrain, heavy mud deposits, and a persistent secondary disaster risks, rescue teams have been conducting non-stop, round-the-clock search and rescue operations. As they race against time to find survivors, dozens of locals like Bianba stand fast behind the scene, forging a solid safety line for villagers in the border areas. Wenyang, CGTN, Labi Village, Jilin County, Xizang.
3: A Chinese national has been rescued from a tunnel in Nepal 10 days after the devastating mudslides. Nepali Army found Lu Haitao alive in a hydropower project tunnel. Rescue teams believe hundreds of others may still be trapped in tunnels linked to similar projects nearby. Michael Marilier has more.
4: He was carried out. He managed to walk for part of the journey to that helicopter, but then rescue teams having to actually lift him by his feet to get him into the helicopter. He was then airlifted to Barindra Army Hospital in the Nepalese capital, Kathmandu. You would have also seen from that footage that we're looking at parts of his body absolutely caked in mud. But the good news, from what we know, he has not suffered any major injuries. He is one of potentially 900 people who were trapped in those hydropower projects in the Rasua area. There are around six of these projects. So that presents a challenge for authorities because they can't just focus on one area. They have to deploy this rescue personnel across a range of locations.
3: Well, the Chinese national recounted the moment he was found and put out of the tunnel. Take a listen. Chinese ambassador to Nepal, Jiang Maoming, says China has sent tunnel rescue specialists as well as DNA and forensic experts to support Nepal. He reiterated the Chinese embassy will maintain close communication with the local government and make every effort to ensure the safety of Chinese nationals there.
5: This is a miracle, and it has strengthened our confidence in doing an even better job of assisting Chinese nationals in Nepal. We will continue to make every effort to ensure that more miracles happen.
3: With over 1,300 confirmed dead and more than 5,000 people still missing in Nepal, search and rescue efforts continue. Meanwhile, survivors are adapting to the circumstances as Nepal works to restore infrastructure and utilities. Martin Lowe has more.
6: This zip line has become a lifeline. With bridges across the Trishuli River swept away, entire communities have been cut in two. Children unable to return home from school, families who cannot buy food or medicines, people isolated from fuel. Now a series of zip lines are being strung across the river valley, reconnecting divided villages.
7: We all hope that this will make things better. We have to

0: wait a long time, but it helps a lot.
1: It helps, but it would be better if we can take vehicles across.
2: At this community, 300 homes were destroyed in the torrent of water, rock and debris. People lost their lives. Many more are among the missing. Even those who survived lost their possessions, money and clothes. Shopkeepers saw their entire stock washed away. Further along the valley, the Nepalese army are constructing a temporary bridge for people to use. Engineers have been reconnecting the power after people here spent days without electricity. Telephones are starting to work again. But full reconstruction is simply too big a task to contemplate at the moment. Martin Lowe, CGTN at the Trishuli Valley, Nepal.
3: Forest fires continue to rage in parts of Indonesia as countries over Southeast Asia issue warnings over the resulting air pollution. Nearly 300,000 hectares of land have burned in the country this year, with most of the fires concentrated on the islands of Borneo. The WMO warns that El Nino is intensifying rapidly in the Pacific Ocean, raising the prospects of months of extreme heat, flooding, drought and disruptive weather around the world. Robolin Perta has more.
4: Many are impacted definitely by these fires. Farmers that plant coconut trees, for example, and palm trees in North Sulawesi have lost all their crop entirely because of the fire, as this is their only source of income. Now, 11 farmers in Jambi province on the Sumatra island have become suspects of starting the blaze. What they were trying to do was to clear their crop that have been successfully harvested by burning their land, and the fires are suspected to spread to other areas. Now, for example, school children in Banjarmasin in South Kalimantan are also, the schools are in session, but yet chronic breathing, there's also a flu, there's breathing problems are reported by students there with more than 2,000 reported cases as of today. Visibility because of the haze, of course, for vehicles on land is an issue there, as well as for aeroplanes in the sky is definitely a problem for safety issues there. Health, as I've said before, chronic breathing problems, especially for children and seniors with coughs and with asthma, for example, is a serious issue because of the haze and fires right now.
3: Malaysia now, heavy haze has hit the country for weeks due to wildfires in Indonesia's Kalimantan on Borneo Island, which Indonesia shares with Malaysia and Brunei. An emergency has been declared in worst heat Sarawak state, where over 600 schools will close next week. Along with this year's El Nino event, experts warn that what comes next could even be worse. Ryan Meltzer has more.
5: 13 years ago, the first ever story that I did for CGTN, what was then CCTV News, was on an urgent high-level regional meeting on how to combat the haze. And here we are back again discussing the same issue. It's a perennial problem, and it tends to be worse in years when the El Nino is at its strongest. The haze hasn't been this bad since 2019. Many parts of the greater Kuala Lumpur area over the past couple of weeks have experienced unhealthy air condition with persistently poor visibility. Here in the peninsula, we're affected by fires burning on Indonesia's Sumatra Island to the west. But by far the worst hit area has been the Malaysian state of Sarawak on the northern part of Borneo Island, bordering Indonesia's Kalimantan, where the fires have been raging. Air quality in parts of the state have topped 500 on the air pollution index, well into the hazardous range. Clearly, the haze is having an effect on the health of people in Sarawak, with more respiratory ailments being reported. People there are being advised to curtail strenuous activity and to stay indoors. But in poorer and more rural areas, most people won't have air conditioning, so staying indoors will make little difference. On Friday, a group of environmental activists protested outside the Indonesian embassy in Kuala Lumpur, demanding that the Indonesian government disclose information about the companies operating on the land where the fires are burning, including any Malaysian firms with operations there. The most worrying aspect is that this could just be a prelude of what's to come. Experts say that we won't feel the full impact of this super El Nino event until late this year or early next year. And that means there's a very real prospect that the fires and the haze they cause could be much worse in the months ahead. Ryan Meltzer, CGTN, Kuala Lumpur.
3: The Panama Canal has begun reducing the number of ship crossings from 36 a day to 32 due to drought caused by super El Nino weather phenomenon. The Panama Canal Authority said the low water levels in the two artificial lakes that feed the canal have forced the restrictions. Panama has declared a nationwide emergency over El Nino. In 2023, El Nino forced the Canal Authority to reduce the number of daily crossings to 22 vessels. As we mentioned earlier, the WMO said the ongoing El Nino will strengthen in the coming month and last until February next year. UN Secretary General Antonio Guterres warned the world has entered an extreme weather danger zone. A strong El Nino could sharply increase the risk of extreme heat, droughts and flooding worldwide.
6: The planet has experienced El Nino since before humans were around. The problem, particularly with such a strong El Nino coming along, is that it is coming on top of climate change. So El Nino, because it also adds heat into the climate system, it adds a greater degree of chaos to our weather. It drives extreme weather. Putting that on top of the extreme weather that we're already seeing from climate change just makes everything so much more dangerous. So all the indications are that it is one of the strongest, perhaps the strongest in living memory. In the next few years, in the next decade or so, we can expect to see more of this dangerous extreme heat, drought, water shortages, and then when the storms come, very, very heavy rain, which falling on parched ground, can very quickly turn to very dangerous flash flooding.
7: But this El Niño will deliver a major blow to communities, economies and supply chains across the globe. So many sectors will be affected. Agriculture, trade, fisheries, health, energy, transport, water resources, disaster management, to name but a few. We are already seeing disruption and devastation from droughts and floods and extreme weather. We expect these impacts to multiply and cascade as El Niño intensifies.
3: El Niño is also threatening food security. Chief economist at the UN Food and Agricultural Organization warned that nearly 21 million more people will be suffering from hunger due to El Niño and other trade restrictions. Fisheries are also at risk as global water temperature rises. A report from the FAO finds that around 15% of fisheries have already been affected by extreme heat. More than $6 million U.S. dollars in losses have already been reported, with a significant portion in the past decade. Extreme heat also increased demand for cooling, while less rainfall has hampered electricity generated from hydroelectric dams. The International Energy Agency says global electricity demand for space cooling has risen 50% since 2015. The El Niño is threatening the livelihoods of millions in Spain, and the world's largest producer of olive oil, Ken Brown, has more.
8: Olive oil, this liquid gold. It's the lifeblood of communities here in Spain and the inspiration behind this Fiesta del Olivo in Mora, the region of Castilla y La Mancha. It celebrates a 3,000-year-old history, and here in the Toledo province, they produced 35,000 tons of olive oil last year, while nationally, Spain accounts for over half the world's production.
5: Culturally, olives are a way of life here in Spain. Geographically, they're everywhere. Hundreds of millions of productive trees in olive groves like this one cover almost 3 million hectares. That's nearly the size of Belgium.
8: But a perfect storm is gathering. Climate change, freak weather events, wildfires, the rise in the cost of fertilizer, US tariffs, wars, and now the El Niño weather phenomenon. This year's 35,000 tons of olive oil produced in Toledo is a big drop from the 54,000 tons the previous year, and it's a similar story being told across the country.
9: Between the pandemic, the war in Ukraine, the war in Iran, our last study shows that our costs have risen by 57%. That means that up to three quarters of Spanish olive plantations are now operating at a loss.
8: And the problem isn't just confined to Spain either. Europe's climate is heating at twice the rate of the rest of the world, and food production numbers are plummeting.
10: Just this year in Europe, there's an estimate that the June heat wave alone caused losses of $2 billion to

0: farmers. That's 9 million tons of grain. I reported on a study recently that estimated that climate change alone was already sort of causing $20 billion of losses a year to farmers worldwide. And the thing is, that was looking at just three crops. That was just wheat, soybeans, and maize.
1: The problem will be exacerbated by El Nino, he says.
0: It's the by far the strongest El Nino we've ever had. So, I mean, the numbers are staggering. And there's a forecast already from Goldman Sachs that this could lead to food prices going up 16% just from this El Nino. So that's a huge food shock.
2: All right, for more insights, let's join by Professor Zhang Junjie from Shanghai. He is the director of the Initiative for Sustainable Investment at Duke Kunshan University. Thank you so much for joining us on CGTN, Professor. As we're hearing, China's National Climate Center said the ongoing El Nino event is nearing the intensity of Super El Nino, with its impact expected to last until next year. So how severe the situation are we facing right now and the world as a whole?
3: El Nino affects different regions in different ways. Changing rainfall, storms, drought, and temperature patterns can create significant regional production and supply chain risks. Three sectors of particular concerns. One area is agriculture. It's probably the most vulnerable sector because of flooding, waterlogging, extreme heat can reduce crop yields and hurt livestock productivity. Another area is flooding, especially within China. Flooding along the Yangtze River region could cause losses well beyond agriculture, can damage homes, factories, inventory, and infrastructure. And also, this is one of the most active economic regions in China, so that it can disrupt transportation and supply chain. And it has a very mixed impact on the energy system, because for cooling, we need more electricity, but for heating, can save some energy. But also, it can affect energy supply by the changing water situation.
2: Professor, extreme climate events often have environmental impacts that extend beyond national borders. How do you think can countries strengthen collaboration to improve information sharing, early warning, and etc.?
3: According to the WMO, countries need to work together in four areas. Risk knowledge sharing, observation, forecasting, warning, dissemination, and response. So the international cooperation should move from responding after disasters to investing, preparing, and acting before the disaster. So these areas include the regional climate risk systems, such as monitoring forecasting system, joint exercises and financing mechanisms for cross-border prevention. In this process, developed countries, they have especially important role because they have stronger forecasting technology, greater financial capacity, and more resources for disaster response.
2: Professor, as we know that the 2015 Paris Agreement calls for more efforts to limit global warming to 1.5 degrees Celsius above pre-industrial levels. But the latest assessment by UNEP indicate that this goal is becoming increasingly impossible. So what do you think are the biggest obstacles in achieving that goal?
3: Indeed, the UNEP's recent assessment is very sobering. The problem is no longer a lack of technology. It's a problem of implementation, finance, political economy, and international cooperation. So for those obstacles include, the transition requires a huge investment. However, there's a difficult political economy problem to reach consensus how to invest in the emerging new clean industries. And last but not least, international cooperation has become more and more difficult at the exact time when we need more of it. So what can be done? We need to move from targets to implementation. And in this process, developed countries have a particularly important responsibility because of their emissions and also because of their capacity.
2: All right. Thank you so much, Professor Zhang Junjie, for sharing with us your insights. We really appreciate it. We'll take a short break coming up. Internal conflict and drought challenge South Sudan as it prepares for its first ever elections.

0: images may appear to be identical, but looks can be deceiving. The difference is not always obvious. It has to be discovered. There are always different sides to a story. We put the focus on the details. To see more, to understand better. CGTN. See the difference.
1: Concerns are mounting in South Sudan over the long-delayed national election set for December. This will be the first election since the country gained independence in 2011. The African Union has urged the country's leaders to ensure fair and peaceful elections. As Patrick Oye has more.
2: The National Election Commission says it plans to start voter registration in the coming days. It is calling on members of the public to turn up in big numbers for the registration. The first poll since South Sudan gained independence 15 years ago are scheduled for this December. Voter and civic education commenced last month. However, with 3 months to go, candidates have not yet been nominated. Polling centers have not yet been selected, and the National Election Commission says only 7% of the required election funds have been released. Despite this, South Sudan's government maintains the polls will proceed as planned. But the main opposition leader, Riek Machar, is still under house arrest and facing trial on charges of crimes against humanity and murder. His troops are fighting government forces in parts of the country. The African Union Peace and Security Council has maintained that South Sudan's transitional period must conclude by February without any further extensions. It means officials have to find a way to make sure the national elections go ahead in December, or the country could face the prospect of more divisions and violence. Patrick Oyet, CGTN, Juba, South Sudan.
1: Around 400 business leaders and UN officials met in Singapore for the Global Business Summit on Belt and Road Infrastructure Investment to accelerate the UN Sustainable Development Goals. 12 sustainability initiatives in areas including green mining and responsible AI were launched at the summit held on Thursday. The role of Chinese companies in overseas infrastructure projects were also on the agenda. Mira Liu has more.
3: Themed Connected for a Better World, the summit comes in the year that marks 35 years of ASEAN-China dialogue relations. It is convened by the UN Global Compact's Belt and Road Action Platform, set up in 2020 after heads of state at the Belt and Road Forum called on companies building along the road to follow the UN's 10 principles on human rights, labor, environment, and anti-corruption. 6 years on, the platform's focus has narrowed to what Chinese industry can actually deliver abroad.
4: We see climate challenge is very urgent, and we believe that Chinese companies and industrial leaders in particular can play a very active role in combat climate change and reduce carbon emissions, and as well as other greenhouse gas emissions.
3: Delegates adopted a Singapore Declaration on High-Quality Belt and Road Cooperation and launched two new expert groups, one on sustainable energy, one on digital infrastructure. 12 initiatives followed, covering green energy, biodiversity, supply chain ESG, and responsible AI. Organizers say the emphasis has shifted from pledges to delivery.
5: No one's making big announcements anymore, per se, because they're operationalizing them. Their sustainability is being put into actions. It's been embedded, and you're actually delivering on those commitments. So I think it's maturing, and I don't think it's in retreat at all.
3: Among the large Chinese delegation here is wind turbine maker Mingyang Smart Energy. Its priority markets are Europe, Southeast Asia, and countries along the Belt and Road. The company says the technology and the scale are proven. The harder work is compliance and winning trust in each new market.
6: In terms of scalability and capability, I think China is definitely the leader. But still, when growing into a different market, we have to follow the local compliance requirements. Chinese companies are trying to be partners, but not the, you know, the breakers of the market.
3: Going global, Hu says, is no longer

0: about going out. It is about going in, learning local rules, and making sure communities on the ground see the benefit of the technology arriving on their coastlines. The UN Secretary General will convene world leaders on climate action and just transition at the UN headquarters in New York on 23rd of September. The message from today's summit is clear. China has proven innovation, investment, and scale can deliver. The questions now are how to build those bridges, connect these markets, mobilize investment, and share solutions. And that's exactly what the UN Global Compact Action Platform has set out to do. For CGTN, I'm Miru Lu in Singapore.
1: Well, voters in the eastern German state of Saxony-Anhalt headed to the polls in one election that could reshape the country's politics. The far-right AfD holds a commanding lead, but whether it can govern may depend on the performance of several small parties. Peter Oliver has more.
2: Crops now grow at what was supposed to be the site of two Intel chip factories, an investment worth roughly $35 billion that promised thousands of jobs. The American company eventually cancelled the project, leaving Saxony-Anhalt searching for replacement investors. Instead, those empty fields and this road leading to nowhere have become powerful reminders of promises made that never became reality, and the economic frustration underpinning this election. For the AfD's candidate to lead Saxony-Anhalt, the sources of voters' discontent are clear.
3: The issue is clearly migration. People no longer recognize their own homeland and are saying so quite openly. Secondly, inflation and the economy. People can barely afford even the simplest things anymore.
2: The latest poll puts the AfD on 41%, 18 points ahead of the governing CDU. Parties need at least 5% to enter parliament, with the Greens only just above that threshold and two other parties currently below it. Small changes could decide whether the AfD takes an outright majority of seats. Local AfD lawmaker Christian Merten says there's only one route into government.
4: We can and want to govern only if we achieve an absolute majority.
2: Even some voters opposing the AfD acknowledge the frustration behind its rise.
5: Because we have not always done everything right or properly explained to people what really matters, and because many people here are very frustrated.
2: Chancellor Friedrich Merz says an AfD majority would carry economic consequences far beyond the ballot box.
6: If by next Monday it turns out that a right-wing populist party has won an absolute majority, then international investors will think twice about whether they still want to invest in Saxony-Anhalt.
2: If the AfD falls short, indications are that the state will be left without an obvious governing majority. That means the next administration could depend on an uneasy alliance or support from outside a formal coalition. Peter Oliver, CGTN, Magdeburg, Germany.
1: Well, as China expands renewable energy generation in the western regions, a new challenge is emerging, transporting that power over thousands of kilometers to cities across the country. Engineers in China are turning to a new generation of electronics to tackle the challenge. Yang Chengxi has more.
7: This is China's new trick to keep the lights on. I'm here at a converter station in Zhejiang Province in eastern China. Now get this. The electricity coming into this station has traveled over 2,000 kilometers from Gansu province in western China, across deserts and vast stretches of wilderness.
8: To transmit such a large amount of electricity over such a long distance without too much loss, you need to raise the DC transmission voltage. How high? Plus and minus 800 kilovolts. But compared with other projects of a similar scale, this one comes with an additional challenge.
7: And it comes from one simple fact. The electricity is coming from renewable sources.
8: The wind blows when it wants to. The sun can disappear behind a cloud. So renewable power can fluctuate dramatically. And if wind and solar output in Gansu changes too quickly, those fluctuations can put serious stress on the power grid. Managing that variability has been one of the biggest challenges facing renewable energy for decades.
7: But now, there's a way to deal with it.
8: The key lies in one of the high-tech components that these workers are installing.
7: They're called IGBTs, a semiconductor device the size of a human fingernail installed in here.
8: It essentially works like a high-speed electrical switch. By switching on and off at high frequency, it can help stabilize the voltage within milliseconds, even when the grid is hit by a lightning strike or experiences sudden fluctuations.
7: But this switch is extremely demanding. In the past, limitations in materials and manufacturing meant it could only operate under relatively low current loads. But this project operates at plus and minus 800 kilovolts. The voltage and current that each tiny device has to handle can be enough to cause it to fail.
8: Now, Chinese-made IGBTs have reached the performance standards required for an application of this kind. And deploying this technology on a project of this scale is a world first.
9: With domestically produced components, converter valves and transformers, costs will fall further, enabling wider applications.
7: So after all these technical challenges and world-first technologies, what will this project actually change in our daily life? Well, maybe nothing at all. You won't see your lights flicker. You won't notice the voltage changing. And you won't know whether the electricity you're using came from a power plant next door or from wind and solar farms 2,000 kilometers away across the desert. And that's exactly what makes this system so remarkable.
10: 杨成熙, CGTN, Shaoxing, Zhejiang Province.
1: The Latin American and Caribbean Space Agency, or ALSI, and the China-based International Deep Space Exploration Association have signed a memorandum of cooperation. The agency secretary general Oscar Freddy Gonzalez Reversa tells CGTN it is the beginning of what they hope to become a closer collaboration. Take a listen.
11: Este acuerdo es el inicio. Ahora nuestra tarea será.
12: This agreement is only the beginning. Now our task is to carry out concrete, achievable projects so that our countries can benefit, helping young researchers and bringing China and Latin America closer together. Space exploration is now entering a new stage. It is no longer just about reaching destinations, but about generating knowledge and developing technology, advancing more sustainable and more responsible scientific exploration. Now Latin America can collaborate with scientists and institutions. I insist on strengthening China's presence in Latin America and bringing our scientists closer to China. Our goal is that our researchers and scientists not only study missions, but in the future will be able to take part and carry out deep space exploration missions.
1: And now let's recap the headlines this hour. Ukraine and Russia pause strikes as special U.S. envoys meet their leaders to discuss an end to the conflict. Iran fires at U.S.-linked vessels near its waters in retaliation for U.S. attacks on Iranian tankers. Nepal rescues a Chinese man from a tunnel 10 days after the devastating mudslide. Malaysia experiences its worst haze in 7 years from wildfires burning in Indonesia. Well, several Chinese blockbusters from the mainland have found welcoming audiences overseas. In the United States, the latest film, Capturing Hearts, is not a big-budget spectacle, but a quiet story from a grandson's search for his grandfather told in a fading dialect. Our Mark New has more.
13: It's not the typical formula for blockbuster success. Low budget, mostly unknown actors, and dialogue primarily spoken in the Chaozhou dialect from Guangdong Province. Despite the odds, the indie Chinese film Dear You has become the second biggest film of the year in China. It's now hitting more than 15 countries and regions, including U.S. theaters.
14: At this AMC theater in Sunnyvale, California, there are six screenings of Dear You on its premiere night. Ticket sales are doing quite well. In fact, a theater manager believes this could be the biggest movie in the entire area this weekend.
15: I love foreign movies. And I love Asian movies. Very different approach to different cultures.
13: Luna is here for a special reason.
16: My grandparents, actually one of them, came from the same region as the story. Yeah, so yeah, that's maybe a special point for me. But I was not, because I'm not very familiar with that part.
13: This Chinese-American couple both have roots from Chaozhou.
17: One of the languages in the movie is Diaoyu, so it's something that I don't really hear outside my family. So to see it like on the big screens is kind of

0: crazy, and I wanted to experience it.
1: The film tells the story of a grandson from the Chalsan region searching for his grandfather in Thailand, who he believes abandoned their family. While it explores Chinese migration to Southeast Asia, moviegoers say the film is relatable to wider audiences.
2: Cherish every time, every moment.
3: I can see you've really been touched by the movie.
2: I do.
4: I think it's very much a universal story, like she was saying, about cherishing what you have and love and through long distance.
1: Susie Liu's parents are from Chaozhou, and her grandfather was actually recruited to work in Thailand. She plans to see the movie again with her parents and another time with her children.
5: I think I'll end up seeing it at least three times. For the parents, it's a reflection of their life, the culture, the love, family value, friendship. For the children, I want them to know about the roots.
1: Dear You is now playing at 86 screens across 23 U.S. states. Mark New, CGTN, Sunnyvale, California.
6: Well, using only traditional hammers and chisels, artists in Damascus are turning used artillery casings into decorative arts. Their goal is to transform symbols of war and destruction into symbols of love and peace. Hada Kaswini has more.
7: We wanted to engrave patterns on the remnants of war. The patterns are either Islamic patterns, geometric patterns, birds, or Damascene jasmine. It's a message to the coming generation that this piece, when used as a decoration at home, will remind them of what happened in Damascus and in Syria in a period of time in which we were set back. When we buy a piece, it carries the image of death. It's black and covered with soot. So we first need to polish it and start engraving the pattern. We've been working for a long time in brass engraving. So we improvise the shapes like Arab poetry is improvised. The remnants of war are made in a way to make it endure high pressure. So these pieces are thicker than any sort of brass that we buy. And as a result, working on them is difficult. The brass is very thick. So engraving on it is like engraving on flint.
8: This piece was put in my grandfather's house. He died in 1973. It dates back to the Second World War. This piece was inlaid with silver. This item was passed down from one generation to the next, and we are continuing along this path, each by his own method. As our grandfather passed it down to us, we want to pass it down to others.
7: Our ultimate goal is to revive crafts in Damascus so they can be as successful as before. We want people to come by Damascus steel swords, Damascus mosaics, Agabani embroidery, and damask. Those crafts have reached a point at which they are on the verge of extinction.
6: All right, with that, we come to the end of the show. I'm Hona in Beijing. Thanks for watching. Bye.

0: 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How are these new tools and platforms shaping today's storytellers? I'm Mike Walter. Let's take it full frame.
1: That's it, infused until it's emphatic.
2: Voices in the digital age.
1: Thank you.
2: I always tell people that, you know, if it wasn't the internet, I probably wouldn't be here. I started my journalistic journey as a blogger. Despertó más de mis motivos.
3: Turning language into rhythm.
4: It came as a way to represent the possibilities of language, the possibilities of discourse, the possibilities of utilizing words as a way to communicate effectively without self-censoring myself.
5: The palm trees are tall like the skyscrapers. The entrance says welcome over the gate. And Margarita lost a shoe bailando salsa. She threw away the other to dance descalza.
3: Giving representation a voice.
6: Highlighting the Latino culture here in New York is my life's work, really. It's my mission. Considering even what's happening in the political climate, how Latinos are spoken of in the United States and in the world.
7: What do we want?
8: Justice!
7: What do we want?
8: Now!
2: I speak a lot about, you know, the Black Lives Matter movement and Me Too and, you know, various other kind of social media hashtags and campaigns that have been an actual effective, you know, real tangible form of activism. La última canción de aquella era fugaz, marcó la historia en un segundo en este cuento.
3: Tú estás, este es el canto que inaugura capítulo más. Rethinking history.
4: Hip-hop pushed me into an intellectual road that was definitely a journey that shaped my foundation as a human being. So that's why, for me, it's more than the art form, but also the possibility of connecting with historical processes that were neglected for several reasons.
3: Modern storytelling. Next.

0: Digital storytelling has broken barriers, giving writers the power to reach global audiences with just a few clicks. Creators can publish, engage, and build their own unique brand. What started as a hobby turned into a professional career for Yomi Adegoke. She began as a blogger, but her career trajectory helped her to blossom into an award-winning author. I sat down with a journalist and storyteller to discuss how modern tools shape the writing process.
1: From blogging to journalism, podcasting, and now screenwriting, Yomi Adegoke's career has taken unexpected turns. But at its core, it's always been about storytelling in the digital age.
2: I always tell people that, you know, if it wasn't the internet, I probably wouldn't be here. I started my journalistic journey as a blogger. I wanted to read about certain things, certain types of music, certain types of, you know, fashion, people, pop culture, that wasn't necessarily being spoken about a lot in the mainstream. For example, I am a really big fan of Afrobeats music, which is now massively global. But when I was growing up, it was very much just the preserve of, you know, Nigerians or Africans, or second generation Africans such as myself.
1: Yomi Adegoke is a multi-award-winning journalist, broadcaster, and best-selling author. I caught up with her during the 20th edition of the Hay Festival in Cartagena, Colombia.
0: I'll use a phrase that's common now that wasn't when I first started in the business, platforms. You're on a lot of different platforms. And that's a great opportunity to be perched somewhere where you can actually, I think, push for representation, diversity. You feel a certain pressure that, you know, I want to do something, I've got to make a difference.
2: I think when I first started writing, I felt only really accountable to myself. I literally was writing things online that I felt should be being written about elsewhere and weren't being. Then, I mean, as you mentioned, platform, right? Like, with a platform comes a sense of responsibility. I'm not sure whether that's always fair, because sometimes you don't necessarily, you know, seek to create a platform, you just kind of end up with one, which was my trajectory. I was someone who was writing a lot as a blogger, but also tweeting a lot. And I kind of accrued something of a following. And it kind of went from me, you know, tweeting whatever kind of thought popped into my head to suddenly having thousands of followers that I didn't know and didn't know me. And I think with that came a sense of pressure, because I felt, you know, I'd say most intensely, I felt that if something happened, if there was a news story, I felt that I had to immediately respond. I always felt like I had to kind of use my voice, even if I didn't necessarily know what was going on. I felt that, you know, if it was something that was affecting my community, it almost felt like my silence was in some way deafening if I didn't immediately, you know, give my opinion or have an input. I think with time, I'm trying to be more responsible with my platform in a way that means that I'm actually taking more time to decide what I weigh in on. To be a little bit more informed than I was maybe when I was in my 20s and writing about certain things. But yeah, I think that I guess a very big positive side to having a platform is, as you mentioned, the ways in which minoritized groups can, you know, create a sense of representation that wasn't there before. I speak a lot about, you know, the Black Lives Matter movement and Me Too and, you know, various other kind of social media hashtags and campaigns that have been an actual effective, you know, real tangible form of activism. And I think that, you know, sort of, you know, quote unquote keyboard activism, you know, when people are kind of writing off activism that takes place online, I think, you know, it definitely, in one way, it can sort of encourage a level of laziness and a kind of disconnect from actually, you know, showing up and protesting in a meaningful way. But I also do think that, you know, had it not been for social media and various platforms, you know, the level of representation we see on TV, the level of representation we see in books, certain political like campaigns, we wouldn't see them, like they wouldn't exist in the way they do today, if that makes sense.
0: I can't help but think, you know, being at the perch that you're at, as a little girl, there wasn't a you to look up to, and now you're that person for little girls to look up to. I would think there's some enormity to that as well. Do you ever think about that?
2: Yes. And it feels very surreal. I've been saying this to my parents. It's so surreal to me and, you know, unbelievable that I'm in Colombia to talk about my work. It just feels completely insane, but obviously massively exciting. And yeah, I think I've always been a massively optimistic person. I think I've always been quite a driven person, as many, I'd say, Nigerian people tend to be. We're very, you know, optimistic and kind of ambitious people just by nature. So I think that definitely, you know, it definitely meant that I did have a level of ambition growing up. That being said, as you mentioned, there definitely were a dearth, especially in the UK, of visible role models that were doing what I wanted to do. So I often found like inspiration in people who weren't necessarily doing exactly what I wanted to do, but like were doing their own thing and doing something. For instance, we have an amazing, iconic TV presenter in the UK called June Sarpong. And I never wanted to be a, you know, TV presenter, but seeing a dark-skinned Black woman, you know, that was just like me in many ways, I think she became a kind of indirect inspiration, as so many other incredible, visible Black women in the UK did. But, you know, I'd be remiss to like not mention that I do have an older sister who's 6 years older than me and works at BBC News Africa as a journalist and looks exactly like me. So I do feel like, you know, it's relevant that I did have someone who looks a lot like me and was from an identical background as I was, you know, blazing a trail in journalism. I think that definitely also helped a lot.
1: Among her most impactful works is Slay in Your Lane, a powerful exploration of racism, feminism, and the patriarchy, an intimate look at what it means to navigate the world as a Black woman.
0: So we're going to work our way through this crowd here, which means we need to stay in our lane, which is my segue to Slay in Your Lane. Talk to me about that experience. And has it really kind of furthered the conversation? And do you think you're affecting change through a book like that?
2: I mean, I hope so. So Slay in Your Lane came out, or came about rather, in 2016. Me and my best friend, slash co-author, Elizabeth Ibebenene, had both graduated from university. And she was working in the corporate space and I was working in journalism. And we still kind of felt that as, you know, young Black women, you know, we were facing very similar issues in our workplaces. Difficult issues in terms of like progression, difficult problems in terms of like being heard and being, you know, misunderstood. And my best friend had been reading all these books like, what is it called? Lean In by Sheryl Sandberg and Thrive by Arianna Huffington and Girl Boss by Sophia Amoruso. And she sort of said, there are no books like this aimed at Black British women to kind of help us, you know, navigate the workplace. And she basically had the idea and said, you know, you're a journalist. Would you like to write a book? And I was like, I'd love to write the book. The idea's better than she realized. And I was like, you can't give me an idea that good. So let's write it together. So that's how it came about. And at the time there were, it was only me and Elizabeth that were originally supposed to be featured in the book. We ended up interviewing 39 trailblazing, amazing Black British women for the book.
0: And I know you don't like to read reviews, but one of the reviews I saw for this book was eye-opening, powerful, shocking. I mean, as a writer and a young writer, those kinds of words, I mean, you're almost ready to retire after you read a review like that. I mean, what was it like, the reaction? And did it really kind of start a conversation? You feel like you've created something, some momentum there?
2: Yeah, I think I need to find that review and give it a read. Yes, I think it really did feel, I mean, the reaction was incredible. I think we weren't expecting it. It came out, you know, 2 years before 2020. Obviously, you know, with George Floyd, I think that was a global reckoning and made a lot of people think about race in a way they never had. But it came out before then. So people weren't really as racially conscious as they are now. So we didn't really expect it was going to have much impact outside of the Black community. And, you know, we were very pleasantly surprised to see how engaged people outside of the community were. Lots of people

reading it, lots of bosses reading it so they could understand their black female colleagues better. Lots of like, you know, partners reading it so they could understand their girlfriends, and brothers reading it so they could understand their sisters, which we didn't expect at all. I do think it definitely had a massive impact, to be honest. I feel like

0: that came out that kind of filled in the gaps that we weren't able to do in our original book. So yeah, we're really proud.
1: Just a few years later, her debut novel, The List, was released in 2023 and became an instant bestseller. The novel is now being adapted into a TV series, with Yomi serving as executive producer.
2: Blazing a trail in journalism, you mentioned that, and I think about, we're in Colombia, we think about Gabo, such a great writer, started as a journalist. Ernest Hemingway started as a journalist. What do you think are some of the skills or attributes as a journalist shifting to writing fiction? And do you find it liberating, whereas perhaps journalism is limiting because you've got to just stick with the facts? How that transition, can you talk about it?
3: I personally found writing fiction incredibly liberating. So I started writing The List, or rather I conceived of The List, not as a novel initially, as a long form piece of journalism that was looking at the ethics of anonymous lists that were, you know, disseminating allegations online. That was my knee jerk reaction to, you know, seeing those lists. I felt like as a journalist, I was very interested in the ethics, and I really wanted to take a kind of like, you know, really serious, really kind of like investigative approach to that story. And then, you know, that was around 2018, I had the idea. And, you know, that was around the time I'd first started seeing those lists. And I remember thinking, you know, it felt too early to kind of complicate the Me Too conversation because it just started. And I thought, I don't want to really play devil's advocate and be like, well, what about, you know, when these allegations aren't as straightforward as we may think they are? So I sat on the idea for about 2 years. And then it was lockdown. And I always say that, you know, everyone else was cooking and like making sourdough bread, and I can't cook or bake. So I kind of was like, what else could I do? And I had that same idea. And I thought I could maybe, you know, look at exploring that conversation in fiction. And I felt that fiction felt safer in some ways. I think fiction, there's a quote that a friend always says to me that is, non-fiction deals with fact, but fiction deals with truth. And I think that really kind of stuck with me. And I think that, yes, I found it incredibly liberating because I felt that, and I do still feel that in fiction, you're able to have slightly more difficult, you know, uncomfortable conversations compared to, you know, if someone's reading a journalistic article, which has got the real kind of facts. That's what people get bogged down with, like rightly so. So yeah, for me, fiction is where I tend to have the most difficult conversations. And it's also a lot more fun, I think.
2: So if I pick up The List and I read The List and I finish The List and I put it down.
3: Please do.
2: And I turn to my wife and start a conversation like, man, this book, like, where do you want that conversation to go? Because that's the thing, isn't it? You want to move people and you want them thinking when
3: you
2: put the book down. What does that conversation look like to you?
3: To me, that conversation looks like, I hope this isn't a cop-out, but it looks like a conversation because I think, especially with the topic at hand that we're looking at, which is a kind of complicating the Me Too conversation, right? I wrote that book as a feminist. I wrote that book as a feminist who's been writing about feminism online for 10 plus years. I wrote it in good faith, and I felt that it was important, like, for someone like myself, who wasn't a bad faith actor, who wasn't trying to say that Me Too was a bad thing, but simultaneously had worked in journalism for a really long time and understood that there were ethical questions about this, you know, route to justice, while simultaneously understanding that, you know, their abuse is rife in various industries. Multiple things can be true at once. I think, again, because of the kind of polarized nature of conversations online right now, people don't like the fact that multiple things can be true at once. It's kind of like it's either this or that. So I think it's meant that a lot of, you know, well-meaning people, you know, well-meaning progressive people have kind of ignored certain conversations and don't want to have them at all. So when I say that conversation looks like a conversation, is I don't really mind so much what people decide to talk about in relation to the book. I just want there to be healthy conversation and debate, because I think right now there's zero. And I think it's mind-boggling to me that, like, you know, this book is almost like the first of its kind to kind of complicate Me Too, but in a progressive and, you know, well, like, good faith way. I think that it says a lot that people have felt they haven't been able to have that conversation, lest they look as like they are, sort of helping the wrong kind of people with their arguments. And I did get that a lot. People would say, like, are you worried about potentially, arming anti, like

0: men's rights activists or anti-Me Too and people who are against Me Too, you know, with this book? And I said, no, because I think I said anyone who reads this book, you know, intelligently could never come away with the idea that, you know, it's anti-Me Too. But it hopefully people would come away with the idea that there are questions to be asked that are valid. And that's all I really want, people to ask questions and just talk. Yeah. Ton of events.
1: I've got one final question. I always say that when my kids went off to college, I cried. And then when they moved back in, I cried again, you know. And I think about books in that same way. You've written this book. You've labored over it. Now let's send it out into the world. Oh, but now it's coming back into the house and you've got to rework it. Was there a challenge involved in that? Did you feel some trepidation? Oh, I got to go back at this thing again? Or
0: I don't think I stopped crying. I think that's the difference. I think I cried from throughout the writing of the book, throughout the writing of the screenplay. Yes, definitely. I think one very healthy thing that, I mean, because I'd written other books before, but they'd been nonfiction books. I think one healthy thing I picked up is, like, I try not to engage with too much feedback, whether it's positive or negative. Because I think, you know, I mean, I read reviews, but I read reviews from magazines and newspapers, because obviously when you're on social media, you're inundated with multiple perspectives. And I think when it's negative stuff, that can, of course, can affect your confidence. But I think even when it's positive stuff, too much positive affirmation, I do think maybe controversially, can be a bad thing. Because if I have millions of people saying, you know, this is amazing, how is that going to affect my second book? I mean, my second book's very different and I kind of don't want to internalize too much feedback. I wrote a book that I knew would be divisive. I wrote a book that I knew would be controversial. So me doing it all over again, it's like, I've kind of done it once. And I just need to make sure I feel that, like, whatever I do put out, I'm happy with and I can, you know, feel proud of. And that's where I'm at so far. So, yeah, I'm feeling positive.
1: Thank you so much.
0: Thank you so much. Thank you.
2: Coming up.
3: Once the renovation is done, we'll be able to have two performances happening at once, which that has never been able to be done.

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0: Welcome back. Activists often craft verses or slogans to amplify marginalized voices. Caridad de la Luz, La Bruja, has spent over 20 years advancing arts and social justice as executive director of the Nuevo Rican Poets Cafe. She uplifts marginalized stories through poetry and performance.
1: A million tears made this river, flowing from years ago. Its current is electric. The original train track's third rail. We've seen boats and canoes set sail on this ancient highway to distant horizons, only to find ourselves.

0: a fierce New Eurekan voice born in the Bronx. Caridad de la Luz, or La Bruja, the Good Witch, is a poet, playwright, actress, and activist whose words ignite stages and minds.
1: We cannot sleep. And we are told not to speak. We are the insomniacs of the American dream. It has become a nightmare, and we want to scream. Because we are the true Leviathans of the mainstream. This great nation on the backs of immigrants was born. Where is the humanity in immigration reform? Minimizing contributions, affecting our self-esteem. We were not granted the Dream Act, but we will keep acting upon our dreams.
2: My journey in poetry started with my family. My great-grandmother was actually the poet of the family. Even though she didn't know how to read or write, she had a memory of gold and she knew how to recite. And my grandmother took care of both me and my great-grandmother at the same time. So she taught me in la sala, you know, in the living room, these poems. And so every holiday, every Christmas, Thanksgiving, I would do a show in front of my family. And that was how it really started.
0: Hailed as one of the world's top spoken word artists, she fuses rhythm and rebellion, casting verses like spells that stir hearts and spark

0: 1996, the New York Post Cafe became my home, away from home, became my artistic home. It was where La Bruja was born. That's where I first, you know, began calling myself La Bruja. My parents got married on Halloween, so it kind of started there. But when we write, we spell. We are spelling. The magic of words, it really does have magic. And I've also had many paranormal experiences in my lifetime. I communicate with spirit. And so for all of those reasons and more, La Bruja.
1: The palm trees are tall like the skyscrapers. The entrance says welcome over the gate. And my garita lost a shoe bailando salsa. She threw away the other to dance descalza.
0: Preparing for poetry, performances, slams, or open mics, or whatever it is, it's important that you love what you wrote, that you feel strongly about you wrote what you wrote. You don't necessarily have to memorize it, but if you want to win a slam, you better memorize it. It's much more impactful if you have it in your memory as opposed to reading it out loud. So to prepare for an open mic or a poetry performance or a slam, I am reading what I wrote over and over and over. Sometimes I record myself and listen to it over the nighttime while I'm, you know, getting ready for sleep so that it stays in my subconscious, and then it helps me perform a lot better. And I come from a theater background, so it's very natural to me to perform. But I believe that there is a poet in every single one of us.
2: We attract the crowd, you know. We attract the poets, you know. Usually poets reach out, hey, you know, and they introduce themselves. But really, all you got to do is just show up and put your name on a list, you know, and basically, and it all rolls over to and spills over onto everything, you know.
3: I still wonder what is left on my wall.
4: My ancestors came in like shots, blocker, blocker.
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7: 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Don't gotta subscribe, just find an analog. That morning,

0: Bad Batch. Startled by the doorbell. Loaded up the strap, didn't warn him, give him no tell. Dad coming home early, working from the motel. Bad.
1: I draw inspiration as a poet through my life story, pretty much. My poetry has allowed me to really examine some of the tougher moments in my life, some of the more, let's just say, traumatic moments, to really process them and then eventually be empowered by taking control of the story.
0: I shot up through the door. Our parents make choices that become our floor. We rise from where we grow at. Dad's life supported by some wires at a go bank. Mom locked up, nothing else for me to know. Miss Caroline was there.
1: I've been going to the New Yorker since 2011. I first stepped in to its old location during a Saturday open mic, and I've fallen in love with it ever since. I heard about the New Yorker through a magazine, through the Old Source magazine, after reading an article about how old, or not old, but legendary rappers used to come through, Mos Def and Talib Kweli and Erykah Badu. They've all done open mics there, and so I was like, why not show up myself? I am not a New Yorker myself, but here's the thing about the New Yorker, which I love so much. It's so very inclusive. It truly is. I'm half Filipino and half Indian.
2: I remember seeing Bruja as a kid, you know, on TV, you know, when I was home living in the Bronx. And I got to work with her, you know. She's great. She's very pleasant, very graceful, very conscious of the community, you know, and cultures, you know. Very educated, you know, woman.
3: Highlighting the Latino culture here in New York is my life's work, really. It's my mission. Considering even what's happening in the political climate, how Latinos are spoken of in the United States and in the world, it's very important that we represent ourselves with excellence and with pride. And so it means so much to me to bring the best of what we have to the world, you know, not just to each other, to the world.
4: The New Yorker movement rose in the 1960s, born from waves of Puerto Rican migration after the island became a U.S. Commonwealth. The term blends New York and Puerto Rican, capturing the hybrid identity of a community navigating life between two worlds.

0: Fueled by poets, musicians, and artists, the movement gave voice to the struggles and pride of Puerto Ricans in New York City. In 1973, the New Eurekan Poets Cafe was founded, becoming a cultural sanctuary where art met activism and stories came alive on stage.
1: The New Eurekan Poets Cafe itself has birthed many, many talents, and it's part of the fabric of what New York City is made of, what we're known for in the world. The artistry, you know, whether it's hip-hop, whether it's poetry, whether it's jazz, salsa, like, New York City has birthed, you know, it has such an energy. So a place like the New Eurekan Poets Cafe, where it's rooted in Puerto Rican culture, but it is open to everyone, it has transformed countless lives artistically. It has been a platform and launched many a career. It's a sacred space. It's a temple of sorts of the arts and of poetry. So to be able to have a space like this, especially when gentrification is rampant, colonization is rampant, having a space that is ours, that will continue to be ours, because we won a $24 million grant and we are in a renovation right now. So, you know, it's celebrated 50 years. We're about to celebrate 51 years. And this is now to make sure that generations to come still have the New Eurekan Poets Cafe.

0: A $24 million investment will breathe new life into this historic venue, expanding performance spaces and ensuring full accessibility.
1: Once the renovation is done, we'll be able to have two performances happening at once, which that has never been able to be done.
0: Overseen by New York City's Department of Cultural Affairs, the renovation celebrates the cafe's 50-year legacy while strengthening its role as a hub for diverse artists and communities.
1: It took 10 years, actually. It wasn't just one thing. It was a grant here, a donation here, advocating with the mayor, the city, DDC, you know, all these different organizations politically and even privately to finally get $24 million. It wasn't easy. And now, you know, we're calling it New Eureka Construction. We are in New Eureka Construction mode, and we'll have a completely restored and renovated 100-year-old tenement building in the Lower East Side of Manhattan. I hope that Latino poets and poets of color embrace their own voice and use it poetically to create positive change. I like to say it's never too soon and it's never too late. So don't debate or procrastinate. Just write it down like you just can't wait, because what you say just might be great.
2: Coming up.
3: I'm really into myself sometimes, but when it comes to the cultural work that I do, it's definitely connected to that possibility of communication. But on a personal level, I'm kind of like the opposite. I'm a little more mellow.

0: From fiery slams to rhythmic hip-hop, spoken word is a powerful art form. Aldo Villegas, known as Boca Floa, crafts his voice as a vessel of freedom, speaking unfiltered, to unravel the threads of identity, heritage, and resistance.
1: His name breaks silence, unfiltered, untamed, a voice born to speak when silence was never an option. Boca Floa, the free mouth.
2: He came as a way to represent the possibilities of language, the possibilities of discourse, the possibilities of utilizing words and as a way to communicate effectively without self-censoring myself. You know, it's like kind of like a common way to say that you are free to manifest your thoughts verbally. So, you know.
0: And so people who aren't familiar with the word itself, what does it mean?
2: I would say it means loose mouth, like someone that likes to talk a lot, you know? So
0: does that describe you?
2: No, really. It's actually the opposite. I'm quite into the, you know, I'm really into myself sometimes, but when it comes to the cultural work that I do, it's definitely connected to that possibility of communication. But on a personal level, I'm kind of like the opposite. I'm a little more mellow, I would say.

0: With over 24 years on stage across 34 countries, Aldo Villegas, or Poca Floja, is a pioneering voice in Spanish language hip-hop.
1: Despertó más de mil motivos. Confusión, estoy mal herido. Busco paciencia y no me responde. Arrebatos de ansiedad, victoria mi nombre.
0: Named one of the 50 most influential artists by Rolling Stone and Billboard, he was among the first in Latin America to fuse rap and poetry into a force for political awareness, redefining activism to a new generation of marginalized

0: The move from Mexico to the United States, can you describe that for me? What was that experience like, and how does that shape your music, do you think?
1: Yeah, I grew up in Mexico City in the 90s, and I was part of the first generation of hip-hop artists that, due to the processes of immigration that we share with the U.S., certain cultural experiences, such as hip-hop, impacted me at a very young age. It was something I could immediately relate to. So I got the opportunity to visit the U.S. for, you know, cultural exchanges and so on. So I was quite familiar with the experience, and I was also learning history of the U.S. through rap music. So when I got the opportunity to go to New York to actually live, I was already quite familiar, but definitely I, you know, relearned my own subjectivity, the value of my corporality, my existence, and my conditions of existence were definitely reshaped when I was there. And musically speaking, living in a city like New York is quite demanding in terms of how you're gonna, I don't want to say compete, but what I'm saying is just to come correct when it comes to the type of cultural production that you're doing, especially in areas where it's been like, that's kind of like the Mecca for a lot of those cultural manifestations, you know?
0: So as a young person, yeah. Rap obviously hits the ears, hits here. Describe for me, you know, your love affair with art form and then becoming a part of that.
1: Well, it was very organic. I think it was not a process of, yes, I was falling in love with the culture and everything that involves it, but I think it was more as a historical reconnect as a Mexican citizen of African and indigenous descent. I found in hip hop a lot of answers that probably I was not getting in some of the other hegemonic cultural and ethnic experiences that official history was providing. So hip hop pushed me into an intellectual road that was definitely a journey that shaped my foundation as a human being. So that's why for me it's more than the art form, but also the possibility of connecting with historical processes that were neglected for several reasons.
0: So lots of answers. We don't have a lot of time where you can go into all the answers, but what were some of the answers that you found in the music that really resonated with you?
1: Well, definitely the possibility of expanding consciousness in searching for other sources of information away from, for example, classic literature, classic poetry, official history in general, the possibility of connecting with diasporic experiences and utilizing that information to reshape it and socialize that information into communities and spaces where those dialogues are not quite common, especially in Mexico, talking about the Black experiences and indigenous resistance and so on. So for me, that was kind of like the greatest gift, I guess.
2: El murmullo se planta sin discreción. 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
3: In a world wrestling with modern-day fascism, Boca Floja doesn't just make art, he pushes back with poetry, research, and rhythm. His words cut deep, sharp, political, and unapologetically human.
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0: Your stuff is serious stuff. Walk us through the process. I mean, how do you provide that for an audience?
1: Yeah, I mean, I think we have to assume the responsibility of doing research, of reading. It is quite easy just to embrace a position in which you can analyze very superficially when it comes to certain topics and just kind of like navigating to certain spaces in a way that doesn't really go in depth when it comes to researching, when it comes to putting in practice critical analysis that could be useful intellectually. So the fact that I'm coming from a non-traditional academic background doesn't mean, obviously, that I am not contributing at an intellectual level on any other platform. So I think it's very important just to practice that as a form of resistance and also as a form of political affirmation that racialized people, we are definitely leading voices when it comes to intellectual production as well.
0: You know? When you look back at colonialism, I mean, if you really look at the roots of it, it's somebody coming in and saying, I'm superior to you, you're inferior to me, I've got all the answers. And yet that kind of language, I think we're hearing today, I mean, politically, aren't we? I mean, what are your thoughts on that?
1: It is complicated times, so absolutely. It is opening space for fascist manifestation, series of experiences related to fascism that in a way were always there, but according to the historical moment, we're not in a way allowed to be so open and confrontational about it. So nowadays, from communal spaces, really in your local communities to, you know, macro levels, we're facing very challenging times. It's time to hopefully organize, and hopefully the experience is going to help us to politicize more in order to try to create blocks of serious political resistance, because it's very complicated. It's we're back in time like 50, 60, 70 years, you know? Like, I live in, right now I live in Georgia, so that is by itself, you know, I can feel and experience certain dynamics that are just unthinkable in terms of like what we can expect from a modern day, quote unquote, democratic civil society, you know?

0: What do you want people to think about you?
1: I want to be remembered as someone that was effective utilizing art beyond my own self-enjoyment as an artist. I want to, hopefully people will appreciate the little contributions that I've done in terms of reshaping cultural life in any place that I've lived, you know. So at the end of the day, that's something that people will define. I'm as a lot of people say, it's not about the destination but the journey. So I try to live day by day and just try to keep focus on the contributions that I can, you know, offer the world.

0: I've been always very involved in the visual aspect of things, and poetry for me is very visual. So photography and documentary filmmaking, I would say, have always been my passion. I just didn't have the means, or I was not aware of the routes to take in order to actually produce in those terms. But at the end of the day, it's the main motivation is just to be more efficient in communicating a particular idea. Some people might not be so familiar to hip hop music or to spoken word poetry, but maybe their experience is more visual. So I have a particular set of people that I can connect with through documentary filmmaking, you know. So maybe that will open the door for my music or so on. It's kind of like a multi-disciplinary type of dynamic in which I feel comfortable.
1: You've experienced a lot of different environments. Give us the lay of the landscape. I mean, how concerned are you?
0: I'm very concerned. My experience, Mexico City. One of the main reasons why I left Mexico was because of political repression. Moved into the US, particularly in the context of the Bronx, New York, which has a lot of history, a beautiful place, in despite all the negativity and the the backlash and negative connotations that it has in terms of, issues like migration, diaspora, violence. During the pandemic, I moved to Macon, Georgia, which the South itself in the US, it's a beautiful place for me. It's very inspiring, a whole different dynamic compared to the big cities that I was accustomed. But Macon, Georgia, it's a really also complex space, and nowadays with the political climate that we're living, the process of the divide, the racial divide, the class divide in cities like Macon are gonna be more dramatic. It's you can feel the cities are divided racially. They're stratified in a way that the political climate is more obvious. So there's a lot of work to do, but I have a lot of hope that at least is a good time for politicizing ourselves and acquiring more consciousness about our social reality.
1: The spoken word, how would you describe it for somebody?
0: Spoken word for me is a poetic response to our social series of experiences that carries a particular cadence.

0: carries an anti-colonial tradition that defies the traditional visions of classic poetry. So it is the fundamental aspect also of hip hop, of rap music. There's poetry inherent in the discipline of rapping. So when I first heard about the Last Poets, for me, or like the New Yorican poetry, for me was marvelous experience, because for the first time I felt connected with a form of poetry that was talking to me. So for me, that I really connected with that art form in a very intimate way.
1: Spoken word poetry, rap, very small doses of words that have to convey, whereas a documentary, you can go long. Does one give you a little bit more freedom? Are there limits to both, and limitlessness to both, would you say?
0: Yeah, I think all of those forms have their own limitations. When I'm thinking of music, I let music first define the topic. Musicality for me is very important, but I also understand, and I am aware, that when you're creating a song, you have a certain limit and certain structure that in a way can help to make that cultural experience more effective, right? You have like a, you're not going to do a, I mean, you can, but you're not going to do a 15-minute song. You know, you have like bars, structure, hooks, etc. When I write poetry, I'm thinking of the actual performance into the audience, and I let my voice be the cadence and the main aspect of the musicality. I let my voice be the instrument. And when I'm thinking about visuals, I'm thinking of utilizing poetry, but from a visual perspective. So each one of them has its own pros and cons, but I just try to combine them and utilize them in the best way possible.
1: Well, keep plugging away. Thank you so much for talking.
0: I appreciate your time. Thank you so much.
1: That's this edition of Full Frame. Our thanks to Yomi Adegoke and Aldo Villegas for sharing their perspectives on modern storytelling. If you know other visionaries you'd like to see on our show, email us at fullframe@cgtnamerica.com. From all of us at Full Frame, thanks so much for watching.

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Each one can open new perspectives, new possibilities. Wherever you look, we are there. To see, discover, explore. We put the pieces together to find what really matters to you. All around the world, all around the clock. Our reporters are at home across the globe. From our headquarters in Beijing and production centers in Washington, Nairobi, and London. Stories from across the globe, reaching people across the globe. CGTN. See the difference. Images may appear to be identical, but looks can be deceiving. The difference is not always obvious. It has to be discovered. There are always different sides to a story. We put the focus on the details. To see more, to understand better. CGTN. See the difference.

0: The world's currencies are more connected than ever before. The mechanisms that drive the economy are universal. Money moves markets. We explain these trends and show you how the cash in your pocket can have a wide-reaching effect. Because money makes the world go round. Global Business.
1: Facing the unknown is always difficult. 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

0: Iran claims attacks on the U.S. aircraft carrier and a destroyer, which it says have harassed and blocked Iranian ships. Russia and Ukraine force strikes on each other's capital as special U.S. envoys visits to propose an end to the conflict. Heavy equipment and rescue teams sifted through mud and debris in a cool area of Jiron Port in southwest China. South Sudan prepares for its first ever elections later this year amid internal conflict and a drought. Hello and welcome to The World Today on CGTN, coming to you live from Beijing. I'm Su Yuting. Our top story. Conflict between the United States and Iran continues as both sides trade strikes. Iran's Islamic Revolutionary Guard Corps says it has attacked a U.S. aircraft carrier and a destroyer. Tehran has accused the vessels of harassing Iranian ships and participating in a naval blockade against Iran. Earlier, the IRGC also says it struck on three ships it claimed were on authorized routes through the Strait of Hormuz and three other U.S. vessels. The attacks were in retaliation for U.S. strikes on three Iranian tankers, including one off the coast of Khorog Island, near Iran's key oil export hub. Ehsan Kavani reports from Tehran.
1: There's been a significant report from Tasnim News Agency, which is closely tied to the Islamic Revolution Guard Corps. They say a small Iranian oil tanker came under missile attack about 6 nautical miles off the coast. Specifically, they say 4 projectiles were fired by U.S. forces while the vessel was at anchor. Locally, we've been hearing no casualties, and the crew began evacuating immediately. Before the attacks on tankers near Khorog Island, there were no direct U.S. strikes on Iranian soil, yet Iranian armed forces kept up their tempo, hitting U.S. bases and interests, specifically in Jordan. So with today's new U.S. strike, we can expect a clear and serious escalation. There's also been a wave of rumors about a U.S. strike on Iran's nuclear facilities near Isfahan's Pickaxe Mountain. The provincial IRGC unit put out a statement flatly rejecting that. They called the social media reports entirely false and stressed that no attack by either the U.S. or Israel has happened against those nuclear sites. So Tehran's current silence on the tankers might be tactical, giving room to calibrate the next move, but

0: given Iran's ongoing attacks in Jordan and these strikes at sea against Iranian tankers, the risk of miscalculation is now higher than it's been in days.
1: Shipping on the Strait of Hormuz has been restricted for over 6 months as tensions escalate between the United States and Iran. Our correspondent Li Jianan reports from the strategic waterway.
2: It is 6:30 p.m. local time, 11 p.m. Beijing time on September 5. We have just flown from Tehran, the capital of Iran, to Bandar Abbas, the capital of Hormozgan province in southern Iran. We are now sailing through the Strait of Hormuz. Bandar Abbas is an important city along the Strait of Hormuz and was one of Iran's critical cargo and commodity distribution hubs before the outbreak of the U.S.-Iran conflict. Iran's major naval base is also located here. The waters behind me are the Strait of Hormuz, currently the front line of the U.S.-Iran conflict. Just moments ago, the United States announced that it had hit three Iranian oil tankers today, one near Jask in southern Iran, another near Karg Island in southern Iran, and the third in the Gulf of Oman. Earlier today, Iranian media confirmed explosions near Karg Island, where four U.S. missiles struck an oil tanker. Recently, tensions between Iran and the United States have escalated once again. In addition to the U.S. forces' attacks on Iranian oil tankers, strikes launched by the U.S. against multiple sites in southern Iran on the night of September 1st resulted in over 100 casualties. Moreover, the U.S. president has recently threatened that attacks on Iran's mountain-based facilities may occur soon. Meanwhile, international shipping data show that the number of vessels passing through the Strait of Hormuz each day is currently very low. Analysts point out that given the ongoing military operations by both the U.S. and Iran, and the lack of a proper resolution to the Strait of Hormuz issue, regional tensions will remain volatile in the short term. Li Jiannan from the Strait of Hormuz.
1: Richard Branson, the founder of Virgin Group, says the conflict between Washington and Tehran is unnecessary and has increased the prices for airlines and consumers.
3: The Iran conflict was completely unnecessary. This war has just resulted in much higher oil prices all over the world and inflation being one of the consequences. I just can't believe that our leaders would be so stupid as to allow the current situation to remain the same for much longer, because it's affecting everybody's pocket all over the world. In cases of war, oil prices go up, and with the Straits of Hormuz closed, oil prices may well stay up if this continues. But I'm hopeful that sense will prevail and it will be resolved. And then I think oil prices will come down quite quickly.
1: Fuel savings platform GasParty says the average retail price for diesel in the U.S. has hit a record $5.82 per gallon, surpassing the previous high in June 2022. Analysts warn that the average price of diesel in the United States this year could surpass that in 2022, putting additional pressure on businesses and consumers. Russia and Ukraine have agreed to hold fire for 3 days on each other's capitals as special U.S. envoys pay visits to discuss an end to the conflict. And the Kremlin aide says Russian President Vladimir Putin has held substantive and constructive talks with envoys Witkov and Jared Kushner in Moscow.
2: The conversation lasted over 3 hours, 3 hours and 10 minutes to be precise. It was substantive, constructive, extremely frank, and confidential. The discussion, covering extremely serious matters, continued both in the workroom and informally over dinner.
1: Presidential aide Yuri Vushakov says Putin expressed a willingness to work with the United States on finding solutions to end the conflict with Ukraine. Russia gave comprehensive assessments of the current situation. The talks also covered economic cooperation and potential Russian-American projects. Ukrainian President Volodymyr Zelensky will meet with the two U.S. envoys today. In a social media post, Zelensky said Ukraine will refrain from strikes on Moscow until Monday. Dasha Chnishova has more from Moscow.
4: Jared Kushner and Steve Witkoff were met by the Kremlin economic envoy Kirill Dmitriev, who has been, we understand, in contact with them throughout these pause in the negotiations. The last time the U.S. delegates were in Russia, that was in winter. And during those 6 months, a lot has changed in terms of the scale, scope, and the nature of the fighting. The Russian president ordered a 72-hour-long ceasefire for the American delegates to later travel to Kyiv for further negotiations. However, we also understand that the Kremlin is not expecting too much to come out from this meeting. At least publicly, they are trying to scale it down. They say that no new ideas to the settlements are being surfaced so far. At least this is the way it is presented to the wider audiences. So we understand that this visit comes just on the heels of another high-profile visit to Russia by the CIA chief that took place just a couple of weeks before. And that visit was also played down by the Russian officials, saying that this is just for the regular contacts between the special services. So obviously, very importantly, is the nature of this conflict that has changed. More civilian population is now seeing how this conflict is affecting their daily life, with fuel shortages widely seen across different parts of Russia, as well as Wildberries and Ozone marketplaces being hit by the Ukrainian drones. However, the Kremlin says that its position voiced 2 years ago on the settlement of the Ukraine conflict remains unshakable. So it remains to be seen what sort of solutions, compromises could be made by the two sides.
1: The White House has also said substantive plans toward ending the conflict were discussed in Moscow, and the plans will be announced in the coming weeks. But as Nick Harper reports, the latest diplomatic push takes place without high expectations.
5: Seems to be the latest diplomatic push, a push that has been delayed several times over recent months as we've gone through the summer. They're going with little fanfare. It's barely been mentioned here in the United States. There is one person, though, who has shown some optimism, and that's the President Donald Trump. And he's been speaking about that on Friday in the Oval Office. He said that they were going into Russia with a plan to try and end the conflict. He said they're bringing with them a proposal to end the war. And he said there may be a good chance we will do it. But I suppose we've heard that optimism from President Trump before on a number of occasions during this conflict. And remember, before he returned to the Oval Office, he said that it was a conflict he was going to end on day one of returning to the White House. He returned to the White House 19 months ago, and of course he hasn't ended the conflict yet, and in many ways we've seen it increase, ramping up, almost a constant barrage from both sides now, many of those longer-range missiles being used to try and strike each other. So the envoys going there, speaking to President Putin, and we know on Sunday they'll be heading to Ukraine, to Kyiv, to meet with President Zelensky.
6: Facing the unknown is always difficult. In a world in turmoil, it's easy to lose orientation. But when the storms come, we have to see the possibilities, reinvent, find new opportunities, discover a path forward. 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
1: You're watching The World Today. Welcome back. Rescue and relief efforts are continuing in the core disaster zone of mudslide hit Jurong Port in southwest China, Xizang Autonomous Region. The mudslide, caused by an ice rock avalanche in Nepal, hit multiple locations along the China-Nepal border on August 26, killing 31 people in Xizang. Over 500 are still missing. The core disaster zone covers about 54,000 square meters, and search teams have divided the area into seven sections. Heavy machinery and rescuers are working together, carefully checking key sites, including where the joint inspection building, dormitories, and also parking areas used to stand. Xizang's transportation authorities have widened and reinforced the National Highway 216, which was earlier cut off by the mudslide. And widest sections now measure around 15 meters, allowing rescue vehicles and suppliers to pass through. A Chinese citizen has been rescued in Nepal 10 days after the disaster. The Nepali Army found Liu Haitao alive in a hydropower project tunnel. He recounted the moment he was found.
7: This is the highest place.

0: Chinese ambassador to Nepal, Zhang Maomin, says China has sent tunnel rescue specialists as well as DNA and forensic experts to support Nepal. He reiterated the Chinese embassy will maintain close communication with Nepal and make every effort to ensure the safety of Chinese nationals there.
1: This is a miracle, and it has strengthened our confidence in doing an even better job of assisting Chinese nationals in Nepal. We will continue to make every effort to ensure that more miracles happen.
0: With over 1,300 confirmed dead and more than 5,000 people still missing in Nepal, search and rescue efforts continue. Meanwhile, survivors adapting to the circumstances as Nepal works to restore infrastructure and utilities. Martin Love reports.
2: This zip line has become a lifeline. With bridges across the Trishuli River swept away, entire communities have been cut in two. Children unable to return home from school, families who cannot buy food or medicines, people isolated from fuel. Now a series of zip lines are being strung across the river valley, reconnecting divided villages.
3: We all hope that this will make things better.
4: We have to wait a long time, but it helps a lot.
5: It helps, but it would be better if we can take vehicles across.
2: At this community, 300 homes were destroyed in the torrent of water, rock and debris. People lost their lives. Many more are among the missing. Even those who survived lost their possessions, money and clothes. Shopkeepers saw their entire stock washed away. Further along the valley, the Nepalese army are constructing a temporary bridge for people to use. Engineers have been reconnecting the power after people here spent days without electricity. Telephones are starting to work again. But full reconstruction is simply too big a task to contemplate at the moment. Martin Lowe, CGTN at the Trishuli Valley, Nepal.
0: The Panama Canal has begun reducing the number of ships. Crossings from 36 a day to 32 due to a drought caused by the El Nino weather phenomenon. The Panama Canal Authority says low water levels in the two artificial lakes that feed the canal have forced restrictions. And Panama has declared a nationwide emergency over El Nino. In 2023, El Nino forced the Canal Authority to reduce the number of daily crossings to 22 vessels. The World Meteorological Organization says the ongoing El Nino will strengthen in the coming months and last until February next year. UN Secretary General Antonio Guterres warns the world has entered extreme weather danger zone, and a strong El Nino could sharply increase the risk of extreme heat, droughts and flooding worldwide.
6: The planet has experienced El Nino since before humans were around. The problem, particularly with such a strong El Nino coming along, is that it is coming on top of climate change. So El Nino, because it also adds heat into the climate system, it adds a greater degree of chaos to our weather. It drives extreme weather. Putting that on top of the extreme weather that we're already seeing from climate change just makes everything so much more dangerous. So all the indications are that it is one of the strongest, perhaps the strongest in living memory. In the next few years, in the next decade or so, we can expect to see more of this dangerous extreme heat, drought, water shortages, and then when the storms come, very, very heavy rain, which falling on parched ground, can very quickly turn to very dangerous flash flooding.
7: But this El Niño will deliver a major blow to communities, economies and supply chains across the globe. So many sectors will be affected. Agriculture, trade, fisheries, health, energy, transport, water resources, disaster management, to name but a few. We are already seeing disruption and devastation from droughts and floods and extreme weather. We expect these impacts to multiply and cascade as El Nino intensifies.
0: El Nino is also threatening food security. And a chief economist at the World Food and Agricultural Organization warns that nearly 21 million more people will be suffering from hunger due to El Nino and other trade restrictions. Fisheries are also at risk as global water temperature rises. A report from the FAO finds that around 15% of fisheries

0: factories have already been affected by extreme heat. And more than $6 billion in losses have been reported, with a significant portion in the past decade. Extreme heat has also increased the demand for cooling, while less rainfall has hampered electricity generated from hydroelectric dams. An International Energy Agency says global electricity demand for space cooling has risen 50% since 2015.
1: Images may appear to be identical, but looks can be deceiving. The difference is not always obvious. It has to be discovered. There are always different sides to a story. We put the focus on the details. To see more, to understand better. CGTN. See the difference.
0: Concerns are growing in South Sudan over the long-delayed national elections set for December. This will be the first election since the country gained independence in 2011. The African Union has urged the South Sudanese leaders to ensure fair and peaceful elections. But as Patrick Oyet reports, several major challenges still remain to be addressed.
2: The National Election Commission says it plans to start voter registration in the coming days. It is calling on members of the public to turn up in big numbers for the registration. The first poll since South Sudan gained independence 15 years ago are scheduled for this December. Voter and civic education commenced last month. However, with 3 months to go, candidates have not yet been nominated. Polling centers have not yet been selected, and the National Election Commission says only 7% of the required election funds have been released. Despite this, South Sudan's government maintains the polls will proceed as planned. But the main opposition leader, Riek Machar, is still under house arrest and facing trial on charges of crimes against humanity and murder. His troops are fighting government forces in parts of the country. The African Union Peace and Security Council has maintained that South Sudan's transitional period must conclude by February without any further extensions. It means officials have to find a way to make sure the national elections go ahead in December, or the country could face the prospect of more divisions and violence. Patrick Oyet, CGTN, Juba, South Sudan.
0: Voters in the eastern German state of Sachsen-Anhalt head to the polls in an election that could reshape the country's politics. The far-right AfD holds a commanding lead. But whether it can govern may depend on the performance of several smaller parties. Peter Oliver reports.
3: Crops now grow at what was supposed to be the site of two Intel chip factories, an investment worth roughly $35 billion that promised thousands of jobs. The American company eventually cancelled the project, leaving Saxony-Anhalt searching for replacement investors. Instead, those empty fields and this road leading to nowhere have become powerful reminders of promises made that never became reality, and the economic frustration underpinning this election. For the AfD's candidate to lead Saxony-Anhalt, the sources of voters' discontent are clear.
4: The issue is clearly migration. People no longer recognize their own homeland and are saying so quite openly. Secondly, inflation and the economy. People can barely afford even the simplest things anymore.
3: The latest poll puts the AfD on 41%, 18 points ahead of the governing CDU. Parties need at least 5% to enter parliament, with the Greens only just above that threshold and two other parties currently below it. Small changes could decide whether the AfD takes an outright majority of seats. Local AfD lawmaker Christian Merten says there's only one route into government.
5: We can and want to govern only if we achieve an absolute majority.
3: Even some voters opposing the AfD acknowledge the frustration behind its rise.
6: Because we have not always done everything right or properly explained to people what really matters, and because many people here are very frustrated.
3: Chancellor Friedrich Merz says an AfD

0: majority would carry economic consequences far beyond the ballot box.
1: If by next Monday it turns out that a right-wing populist party has won an absolute majority, then international investors will think twice about whether they still want to invest in Saxony-Anhalt.
0: If the AfD falls short, indications are that the state will be left without an obvious governing majority. That means the next administration could depend on an uneasy alliance or support from outside a formal coalition. Peter Oliver, CGTN, Magdeburg, Germany.
2: Several Chinese blockbusters from the mainland have found welcoming audiences overseas. In the United States, the latest film, Capturing Hearts, is not a big-budget spectacle, but also a quiet story of a grandson's search for his grandfather, told in a fading dialect. Mark New reports from California on how the film, Dear You, has touched American moviegoers.
3: It's not the typical formula for blockbuster success. Low budget, mostly unknown actors, and dialogue primarily spoken in the Chaozhou dialect from Guangdong Province. Despite the odds, the indie Chinese film Dear You has become the second biggest film of the year in China. It's now hitting more than 15 countries and regions, including U.S. theaters.
4: At this AMC theater in Sunnyvale, California, there are six screenings of Dear You on its premiere night. Ticket sales are doing quite well. In fact, a theater manager believes this could be the biggest movie in the entire area this weekend.
5: I love foreign movies, and I love Asian movies. Very different approach to different cultures.
3: Luna is here for a special reason.
6: My grandparents, actually one of them, came from the same region as the story. Yeah, so yeah, that's maybe a special point for me, but I was not, because I'm not very familiar with that part.
3: This Chinese-American couple both have roots from Chaozhou.
7: One of the languages in the movie is Dear You, so it's something that I don't really hear outside my family, so to see it like on the big screens is kind of crazy, and I wanted to experience it.
3: The film tells the story of a grandson from the Chaosan region searching for his grandfather in Thailand, who he believes abandoned their family. While it explores Chinese migration to Southeast Asia, moviegoers say the film is relatable to wider audiences.
8: Cherish every time, every moment.
4: I can see you've really been touched by the movie.
8: I do.
9: I think it's very much a universal story, like she was saying, about cherishing what you have, and love, and through long distance.
3: Susie Liu's parents are from Chaozhou, and her grandfather was actually recruited to work in Thailand. She plans to see the movie again with her parents and another time with her children.
10: I think I'll end up seeing it at least three times. For the parents, it's a reflection of their life, the culture, the love, family value, friendship. For the children, I want them to know about the roots.
3: Dear You is now playing at 86 screens across 23 U.S. states. Mark New, CGTN, Sunnyvale, California.
2: What a popular blockbuster. And that's it for this edition of The World Today. I'm Su Yutin in Beijing. Thank you very much for your company. Stay tuned.

0: Hello and welcome to Biz Talk. I'm Lincoln Humphreys. So, the Shanghai Cooperation Organization is becoming a platform for deeper economic cooperation, opening new opportunities in trade, technology, logistics, and entrepreneurship. But how are these opportunities reaching young people across the region? And what does it take to turn regional cooperation into real opportunities for jobs, businesses, and growth? In this episode of Biz Talk, my colleague Yubo Kun and I will be talking with young leaders from SCO countries about the opportunities they see and the challenges that remain. Join us as Ulan Abdurazakov, CEO of 996.ai, and Victoria Koo, co-founder of the ScholarArt Network. Welcome to the show. But we'll start with you, Vika Bokun.
1: Yeah, you talk about the name Scholar. So what does it do exactly? Tell us.
2: Yeah, so Scholar Network, or the longer name would be the SCO Countries Youth Platform, is basically a community that connects young people across the SCO, and now we call SCO Plus region, so the Eurasia region in general. We do together events related to culture, education, and social entrepreneurship. So work across different countries with universities that are based in within the SCO countries. Right now, there are 17 hubs based in 10 countries. We started here in Beijing, where the headquarters of the Shanghai Cooperation Organization is.
0: And Vika, what gave you the idea to start this platform in the first place? Was there something you kept hearing from young people across the SCO network that just made you say, hey, we need to do something more with this?
2: In 2016, at the end of 2016, there was an opportunity to present at the SCO Secretariat the idea of creating a youth platform within the umbrella of the SCO. The idea was supported by the Secretary General. Back then it was Secretary General from Tajikistan, Mr. Rashid Alimov, and the ambassador of Kazakhstan was also there. So then we spent another 4 months preparing for it, putting together people, and in the beginning, just getting friends together and thinking and brainstorming how can we start this platform, what it should be called. And together with my partner, Olim, we started with discussion club events where we'd basically get together, invite leaders with senior leaders from different industries where young people could have direct communication, conversation, and see where they could possibly be in their career if they pursue a certain industry. So little by little, event by event, we put together discussion clubs, trainings, trips, but a lot of trips across China. And within a year, we were able to receive the support from the SCO Secretariat. 2017 was also a very important year of the SCO because during the Astana Summit, Pakistan and India also joined as member states. And in 2018, with the official support from the SCO Secretariat, we already had members from Pakistan and India. And then from there, it just grew up really fast because in the beginning, it was basically the Russian-speaking countries. We had a lot of Chinese who speak Russian. And then later on, starting with Pakistani and Indian friends joining, we started to just have all of the SCO observer states and dialogue partners.
0: Yulan, I'd like to bring you into the discussion now. Thank you for patiently waiting for us to get to you there, brother. To start us off, can you tell us a bit about your work there for 996.ai? I've spent enough time in China to know what 996 means, and I'm very interested in how that wedges into your work there. So what are you currently focusing on with that work?
3: Yeah, thanks. This is a cool story behind. This 996 is a phone country code. It's a phone code for Kyrgyz Republic. This is where I'm from. And also it means hardworking people, and we are founders, we are startups, we do a lot of hard working. So we are focusing on building conversational voice agents, and we are building models, speech voice AI models, the models that speak to you like a human. So basically our ideal goal is to build something like voice AI agent that can host the podcast show, something like that. So, or talk to you like a human, because we do believe that the voice is the most natural way of communicating between AI and human.
0: How can SEO cooperation open up new opportunities in that sector specifically, and I suppose for young people working in it particularly?
3: Do you believe that we can collaborate in terms of research? Because obviously, China is one of the leaders in open source AI. We are actively using Chinese models and open source projects. I do believe that we can collaborate in that in this domain, especially of research of low resource languages or voice AI. This opens a lot of opportunities for young people across Central Asia or SEO. This is like one of the most crucial components of the whole development in AI.
1: Okay, Vico, I want to ask you that you talk to a lot of young people in your organization. So from your point of view, what are young people looking for today? Like better education or job opportunities or simply job like beyond their countries?
2: Young people are always looking for better opportunities. This is the reason why people go study abroad. This is the reason why we try to get to know more people, get internship. But today, I feel that there is this urge for people to understand, okay, I'm studying this degree and I'm spending a lot of time on it, but with, again, the age of AI, am I employable? Do I have skill set that are needed for the job market within the next, after 4 years of my graduation? So for that reason, we also do some events, and just today we'll host the International Job Fair in Beijing at Haikou, and that will be, so we're bringing in 25 companies, and we're bringing in students and young professionals, not just from the SEO region, but just the China, let's say, plus the international community of Beijing, by trying to provide people with at least an understanding how the job market looks like today. Also, we'll like run workshops. So we're trying to have people understand that regardless of what you're studying today, the core skill set that you learn as communicator or somebody who knows different languages will always be employable, and you'll always find yourself in one or another industry, right? And this is exactly why we have the SEO. This is exactly why we should cooperate, because the international cooperation is still among and between people, and especially the young people, right? Because what we're building essentially is building the trust system among the bigger community.
1: Exactly. How is SEO providing, like, whether it's opportunity in people-to-people exchanges or education? Give us a concrete example.
2: So if we talk about Scholar as the community, what we do is we partner up with universities. Just recently in June, we hosted together in with our

0: our partners from Kazakhstan, from Almaty, from Kazakh American University. We hosted together a summer camp where we invited people from Kyrgyzstan. We had mostly hub members from Russia, from China, from Uzbekistan, and they all got together for a week of an immersive, program about culture of Kazakhstan. Plus, they spoke a lot and learned about a lot about the different type of skills, including, of course, the digital AI related skills. So my sister went there. She said it was one of her best experiences within the entire year. She's 19. So this is just one of the small examples. In 2023, we're partners with the event in Russia called the World Youth Festival, where we brought to Sochi, there were 20,000 people. We brought 20 of them and then hosted a separate session with about the SEO. So it was an international kind of session. And these are the event type of opportunities where people can travel and meet. And then we have, for example, the event called Model SEO. This is one of our flagship projects. And within Model SEO, within the 10th Model SEO, remember, it was during COVID, we had delegates online. And then one of the delegates from Kyrgyzstan later started a company. And the first person that he hired is our member from Kazakhstan, the person who was leading Shanghai Hub. So this is how it interconnects. Yeah. Everything is so interconnected. It's just crazy.
1: And how about you, Yulan, in terms of the tech startups and companies in Kyrgyzstan, how have the SEO connections provided a specific example of how that's benefited a Kyrgyz tech company or startup there with those connections within Scholar?
2: I would say that first of all, all the AI research is based on mostly Chinese Models Foundation, since China is the leader in open source. Also, SEO helps us building the connections between institutions, academia. Also, as Vika said, like, this is all built, putting together everybody, let them do their meetings, their networking, and make everything out of it. So the more like these communities, the more outcome, the more result will be, especially regarding to the youth. I think that SEO can help in this regard. This is like, Scholar is a great example, though. This is an excellent example of building communities, building bridges between the nations inside SEO. Also, I would say academia, collaborating in research, doing some researches, doing some projects related to AI or anything related to data or language learning. That's also very valuable for us.
1: And what sort of jobs or startups, internships have you seen created from these SEO connections?
2: Everything related to AI. We'll say LLMs. Like, as you might know, we couple companies, groups, actively doing research in Kyrgyz language, especially related to LLM, text-based. Voice AI also, like translation. So this is also a field very actively developing in Kyrgyzstan and as I know in other Central Asian countries. This is like everything related to improving and building, actively researching your own language in your own country.
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0: Each day, there are millions of stories. Each one can open new perspectives, new possibilities. Wherever you look, we are there. To see, discover, explore. We put the pieces together to find what really matters to you. All around the world, all around the clock. Our reporters are at home across the globe. From our headquarters in Beijing and production centers in Washington, Nairobi, and London. 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CGTN. See the difference.
1: So if we're stepping back, looking at the bigger picture for both of you, what do you think is the biggest strength of SEO mechanism?
2: I think the biggest strength of the SEO mechanism is the fact that this is a very inclusive and interconnected regional platform. So in a way, it provides opportunity for the countries that are involved within the SEO. And now we're talking about 20 plus countries, right? 26 countries. And every year there are more that are joining the platform to know that the world is decentralized, and in every region there are opportunities for every person to be more connected. And I mean, the biggest industry or the biggest opportunities for now within the SEO, I think they still lie different type of trading, and so many young people are involved in it. So I think this is one of the biggest platforms, like the mechanism for the young people to connect.
3: And how about you, Yunnan? What's your take on that question there? What do you see as the biggest strengths of the mechanism of the SEO?
4: I agree 100% with Vika. Also, I would also add that if SEO, this whole SEO organization and all these countries be develop a startup hub, something like startup, so young generation can build the products in this global market, as a visible outcome of all this collaboration be the products, so startups or cool products or maybe foundational AI models. This is something outstanding, say. This is the way to pursue.
3: Yeah, staying with you.
2: Yeah, so I think what Willem mentioned is really important. SEO, a lot of people think this is a political organization, right? I have little to do with it. It's somewhere big, presence, a meeting. What is it related to me, to myself, to my day-to-day life, to my business? And how can I benefit from there? And what people usually don't know is that the SEO has so many mechanisms. And one of them is called the SEO Business Council, which was founded by the president in 2006. So the Business Council was created to help strengthen the business or startup cooperation among the SEO member, observer, dialogue partner states. And what's great about it is that it's a platform that can help you connect, right? Like a net. But what's also missing, and I think this is where businesses or startups and the SEO mechanism can benefit each other, is those connections on the ground. So SEO mechanisms can help you empower what you want to do, but then it still is a two-way collaboration, and it's a two-way partnership and network. And I think having platforms like what Ulan just mentioned, this is just something that we have been discussing with the SEO Business Council Executive Secretary. And he said, if you have startups within Scholar that are interested in getting connected, do let us know. We're happy to support them. All right. So I think what we're missing a little bit maybe is more information sharing among each other, so that people can get connected and startups can get connected more.
3: In particular with startups, Yulana, if I can come back to you, I know within my work here we talk so much about cross-border e-commerce, digital economy, the logistics involved in that, and green industries and the interplay between all of those sectors.

0: Which areas do you think could create the biggest opportunities for the next generation?
1: I would say the robotics. This is the new wave of, like, this is a new breakthrough. And also energy, clean energy, green energy, anything about energy, especially related to Central Asia and robotics. That's for me. I will say this is the next wave of evolution. Yeah, I think so. Yeah, robotics.
0: Actually, I might open that question up to Vika. I think that's an important one for anyone watching, especially young people out there looking to perhaps hone their skills and where they should be targeting their research and their studies. Where do you think the biggest opportunities over the next 5 to 10 years will be in these emerging sectors?
2: I would say, from the observation that I see nowadays, and from where I see the countries are moving, and they're moving towards a more interconnected world in general, I think trading is still a way to go. So, and it's not only in a particular sector, but it also involves engineering in it. It also involves localization of the products. And right now, there's so many mechanisms, right? Besides the SCO, for example, the Central Asian China, and the Central Central Asia is the core, just in general, is the mechanism on its own. And I do believe that regardless of which industry or sector people choose to study and pursue, the communication skills are still the most important. Maybe I'm saying this because I studied journalism and communication, but I do believe it helped me throughout my journey a lot. And being able to, communicate properly with AI is also a skill. How do you give the prompts? The more digital we are, the more we need the authentic communication skills and the ability to talk to each other, not just through text,
3: Exactly.
2: but in person. I think it's still people who are moving the industries.
3: So, Vika, you came to China in 2012, if I remember that right, and then you finished your bachelor and master degrees here. So you saw China changed the firsthand. So in your opinion, where does China stand in terms of SEO mechanism, especially when it comes to creating opportunities for young people?
2: I would share this. Even though I am ethnically Chinese, back in 2012, the original plan was to come for 4 years, finish my bachelor, and then go back to Russia, and then do my master or work, whatever. So leave China in 4 years. 15 years later, I'm still here. I think this is personal example of how I see China growing and having lots of opportunities. So definitely within those 15 years, I was thinking, when we just came, Udalco was like the center of the universe, right? And
3: It
2: we would
3: still
2: call it, so
3: is.
2: everybody who studied in that area in Beijing would still think that this is like the best place ever. But then within these years, if you just look at the subway system of how this grew and expanded rapidly, the new airport and all the like the logistics are crazy. The moving inside China is just crazy convenient to the extent that you don't even understand sometimes that you're traveling. So China is definitely changing a lot. And then when it comes to the SEO, I also do see that China, from different aspects, business, government, is putting a lot of effort in creating more opportunities and platforms. For example, within the SEO Youth Council, Chinese side hosts a youth camp every single year in Qingdao, and they invite people from other countries to join. And there is this SEO business incubator where people can also businesses communicate with each other. After last year, of course, the really, really big and successful summit, SEO summit in Tianjin, there were more mechanisms that were built and more initiatives from the Chinese side. And this year, for example, another example of how SEO and scholar and people are connected is that this year on 15th of September, there will be this SEO digital forum that will be hosted in Xinjiang and Urumqi. And what we are doing as a part of it, we are inviting businesses from the SEO countries. And who did I invite? Of course, I reached out to our scholar alumni, those who have been students back 10 years back, but right now everybody's involved in different businesses and academia. So I think there's still quite a lot of opportunities. Of course, it would be great for more people to know it, but different mechanisms. So it's still a work in progress.

0: SEO is still a young organization. It's just been 25 years, right?
1: Nice. 360-degree profiles of industry movers and shakers, tech mavericks, and policymakers. We drill down on their success. We ask how they set strategy and how they navigate in an increasingly competitive market. Real talk, real business. 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
2: Which is the biggest barriers for those young people who want to work in across SEO regions? What are the challenges?
0: I see that a lot of young people are interested in studying Chinese, coming to China, but then it's the information barrier is one. But I think the core reason of having it is because there's not a single platform that all of the SEO countries could freely use and access the information. So language is one part, but also not everybody has access to WeChat, right? And even just the registration of it takes quite a bit of help from people who are already connected through this platform. Same with other different platforms that people are using across the countries. So I think if there would be a single platform where everybody could be connected, that would definitely help a lot. So the information sharing is one. And then the second one is that people just don't know what to do. You know, if you, they, sometimes you know that you want to study abroad or you're going to want to go somewhere or do certain things, but you don't want to take that risk of just coming, right? You want to come for something. So again, opportunities, of course, will come to those who are prepared. And there's always a way to get prepared inside your country. But a lot of people, I think, would like to try something new. But then there's always this fear of, you know, failing or risking. So this would be one of the bigger challenges. And it's something that we're trying to overcome.
3: Come to you both with this sort of wrapping up question of what advice would you give to young people who want to take advantage of the opportunities of the SEO organization and the cooperation there, especially in the tech sector? What advice would you give to young people trying to access your organization from that tech background?
4: Yeah, well, first of all, like communication, networking, like meet more people with different backgrounds, different cultures, but with some technical knowledge, shared technical knowledge, maybe in the field of AI, maybe in the field of analytics, business. Meet as much people and find like-minded people, like find communities around the SEO your countries. This is the most, like, I would say this is the most important component and of building something. It's all about people. I would say it's not only tech, because, you know, the experience, the knowledge is commodified, like it's commodity right now. Because you can buy any knowledge for like $20 per month and use the ChatGPT or any other LLM. But to find the like-minded people, this is like something more complicated. And I would say this is the most important of building something great.
3: Mm. And how about you, Vika? What would
0: I so much agree and can relate to that. Yeah. Something that people think about a lot is the fear of failure. And my advice would be to not fear, because you're young. There's time for making mistakes. And if you don't do it now, when are you going to do this, right? So try different opportunities, try different industries, and do not be afraid of failing. This is the biggest advice that I would personally take and give myself if I were 10 years younger.
3: Very sound advice from you both.

Both really appreciate the insight. We're never too old to learn. I always say a lifelong love of learning is the greatest gift you can ever give. So we really appreciate you guys helping us to learn about your organization and what's going on in your respective sectors. Really, really appreciate it. As the SEO continues to deepen regional cooperation, how those connections shape the opportunities of tomorrow is a story that's still unfolding. That is all for today's Biz Talk. I'm Lincoln Humphreys. My colleague was Yubo Kun. Bye for now.

0: Iran claims attacks on the U.S. aircraft carrier and a destroyer, which it says have harassed and blocked Iranian ships. Russia and Ukraine pour strikes on each other's capitals as special U.S. envoys visit to propose an end to the conflict. Heavy equipment and rescue teams sifted through mud and debris in a poor area of Jilin Port in southwest China. South Sudan prepares for its first ever elections later this year amid internal conflict and a drought. Hello and welcome to The World Today on CGTN, coming to you live from Beijing. I'm Su Yuting. Our top story. Conflict between the United States and Iran continues as both sides trade strikes. Iran's Islamic Revolutionary Guard Corps says it has attacked a U.S. aircraft carrier and a destroyer. Tehran has accused the vessels of harassing Iranian ships and participating in a naval blockade against Iran. Earlier, the IRGC also says it struck on three ships it claimed were unauthorized routes through the Strait of Hormuz and three other U.S. vessels. The attacks were in retaliation for U.S. strikes on three Iranian tankers, including one off the coast of Harak Island, near Iran's key oil export hub. Ehsan Kavani reports from Tehran.
1: There's been a significant report from Tasnim News Agency, which is closely tied to the Islamic Revolution Guard Corps. They say a small Iranian oil tanker came under missile attack about 6 nautical miles off the coast. Specifically, they say 4 projectiles were fired by U.S. forces while the vessel was at anchor. Locally, we've been hearing no casualties, and the crew began evacuating immediately. Before the attacks on tankers near Harak Island, there were no direct U.S. strikes on Iranian soil, yet Iranian armed forces kept up their tempo, hitting U.S. bases and interests, specifically in Jordan. So with today's new U.S. strike, we can expect a clear and serious escalation. There's also been a wave of rumors about a U.S. strike on Iran's nuclear facilities near Isfahan's Pickaxe Mountain. The provincial IRGC unit put out a statement flatly rejecting that. They called the social media reports entirely false and stressed that no attack by either the U.S. or Israel has happened against those nuclear sites. So Tehran's current silence on the tankers might be tactical, giving room to calibrate the next move. But given Iran's ongoing attacks in Jordan and these strikes at sea against Iranian tankers, the risk of miscalculation is now higher than it's been in days.
0: Shipping on the Strait of Hormuz has been restricted for over 6 months as tensions escalate between the United States and Iran. Our correspondent Li Jianan reports from the strategic waterway.
2: It is 6:30 p.m. local time, 11 p.m. Beijing time on September 5. We have just flown from Tehran, the capital of Iran, to Bandar Abbas, the capital of Hormozgan province in southern Iran. We are now sailing through the Strait of Hormuz. Bandar Abbas is an important city along the Strait of Hormuz and was one of Iran's

0: critical cargo and commodity distribution hubs before the outbreak of the U.S.-Iran conflict. Iran's major naval base is also located here. The waters behind me are the Strait of Hormuz, currently the front line of the U.S.-Iran conflict. Just moments ago, the United States announced that it had hit three Iranian oil tankers today, one near Jask in southern Iran, another near Karg Island in southern Iran, and the third in the Gulf of Oman. Earlier today, Iranian media confirmed explosions near Karg Island, where four U.S. missiles struck an oil tanker. Recently, tensions between Iran and the United States have escalated once again. In addition to the U.S. forces' attacks on Iranian oil tankers, strikes launched by the U.S. against multiple sites in southern Iran on the night of September 1st resulted in over 100 casualties. Moreover, the U.S. president has recently threatened that attacks on Iran's mountain-based facilities may occur soon. Meanwhile, international shipping data show that the number of vessels passing through the Strait of Hormuz each day is currently very low. Analysts point out that given the ongoing military operations by both the U.S. and Iran, and the lack of a proper resolution to the Strait of Hormuz issue, regional tensions will remain volatile in the short term. Li Jiannan from the Strait of Hormuz.
1: Richard Branson, the founder of Virgin Group, says the conflict between Washington and Tehran is unnecessary and has increased the prices for airlines and consumers.
2: The Iran conflict was completely unnecessary. This war has just resulted in much higher oil prices all over the world, and inflation being one of the consequences. I just can't believe that our leaders would be so stupid as to allow the current situation to remain the same for much longer, because it's affecting everybody's pocket all over the world. In cases of war, oil prices go up, and with the Straits of Hormuz closed, oil prices may well stay up if this continues. But I'm hopeful that sense will prevail and it will be resolved. And then I think oil prices will come down quite quickly.
1: Fuel savings platforms GasFody says the average retail price for diesel in the United States has hit a record $5.82 per gallon, surpassing the previous high in June 2022. Analysts warn that the average price of diesel in the United States this year could surpass that in 2022, putting additional pressure on businesses and consumers. Israel claimed the strikes on southern Lebanon on Sunday. It says the attack was in retaliation for Hezbollah's firing of two drones at Israeli soldiers stationed in a so-called security zone. The Israeli military says it issued evacuation warning to areas near the building in the town of Arab Saleem, claiming the building is used by Hezbollah. And there is no immediate comment from the group. Russia and Ukraine have agreed to hold fire for 3 days on each other's capitals as special U.S. envoys pay visits to discuss an end to the conflict. A Kremlin aide said Russian President Vladimir Putin has held substantive and constructive talks with envoys Steve Witkoff and Jared Kushner in Moscow.
0: The conversation lasted over 3 hours, 3 hours and 10 minutes to be precise. It was substantive, constructive, extremely frank, and confidential. The discussion, covering extremely serious matters, continued both in the workroom and informally over dinner.
1: Presidential aide Yuri Ushakov said Putin expressed a willingness to work with the United States on finding solutions to end the conflict with Ukraine. Russia gave comprehensive assessments of the current situation. The talks also covered economic cooperation and potential Russian-American projects. Ukrainian President Volodymyr Zelensky will meet with the two U.S. envoys today. In a social media post, Zelensky said Ukraine will refrain from strikes on Moscow until Monday. Dasha Chnishova has more from Moscow.
3: Jared Kushner and Steve Witkoff were met by the Kremlin economic envoy Kirill Dmitriev, who has been, we understand, in contact with them throughout these pause in the negotiations. The last time the U.S. delegates were in Russia, that was in winter. And during those 6 months, a lot has changed in terms of

0: the scale, scope, and the nature of the fighting. The Russian president ordered a 72-hour-long ceasefire for the American delegates to later travel to Kyiv for further negotiations. However, we also understand that the Kremlin is not expecting too much to come out from this meeting. At least publicly, they are trying to scale it down. They say that no new ideas to the settlements are being surfaced so far. At least this is the way it is presented to the wider audiences. So we understand that this visit comes just on the heels of another high-profile visit to Russia by the CIA chief that took place just a couple of weeks before, and that visit was also played down by the Russian officials, saying that this is just for the regular contacts between the special services. So obviously, very importantly, is the nature of this conflict that has changed. More civilian population is now seeing how this conflict is affecting their daily life, with fuel shortages widely seen across different parts of Russia, as well as Wildberries and ozone marketplaces being hit by the Ukrainian drones. However, the Kremlin says that its position voiced 2 years ago on the settlement of the Ukraine conflict remains unshakable. So it remains to be seen what sort of solutions, compromises could be made by the two sides.
1: The White House has also said substantive plans towards ending the conflict were discussed in Moscow, and plans will be announced in the coming weeks. But as Nick Harper reports, the latest diplomatic push takes place without high expectations.
2: Seems to be the latest diplomatic push, a push that has been delayed several times over recent months as we've gone through the summer. They're going with little fanfare. It's barely been mentioned here in the United States. There is one person, though, who has shown some optimism, and that's the President Donald Trump. And he's been speaking about that on Friday in the Oval Office. He said that they were going into Russia with a plan to try and end the conflict. He said they're bringing with them a proposal to end the war. And he said there may be a good chance we will do it. But I suppose we've heard that optimism from President Trump before on a number of occasions during this conflict. And remember, before he returned to the Oval Office, he said that it was a conflict he was going to end on day one of returning to the White House. He returned to the White House 19 months ago, and of course he hasn't ended the conflict yet, and in many ways we've seen it increase, ramping up, almost a constant barrage from both sides now, many of those longer-range missiles being used to try and strike each other. So the envoys going there, speaking to President Putin, and we know on Sunday they'll be heading to Ukraine, to Kyiv, to meet with President Zelensky.
3: Facing the unknown is always difficult. In a world in turmoil, it's easy to lose orientation. But when the storms come, we have to see the possibilities, reinvent, find new opportunities, discover a path forward. CGTN, see the difference.
1: You're watching The World Today. Welcome back. Rescue and relief efforts are continuing in the coal disaster zone of the mudslide hit Jiren Port in southwest China's Xizang Autonomous Region. The mudslide caused by an ice rock avalanche in Nepal hit multiple locations along the China-Nepal border on August 26, killing 31 people in Xizang. Over 500 are still missing. The coal disaster zone covers about 54,000 square meters. Search teams have divided the area into seven sections. Heavy machinery and rescuers are working together, carefully checking key sites, including where the joint inspection building, dormitories and parking areas used to stand. Xizang's transportation authorities have widened and reinforced the National Highway 216, which was earlier cut off by the mudslide. The widest sections now measure around 15 meters, allowing rescue vehicles and supplies to pass through. A Chinese citizen has been rescued in Nepal 10 days after the disaster. The Nepali army found Liu Haitao alive in a hydropower project tunnel. He recounted the moment he was found.
4: 是爬到高的地方啊，对，我是爬到最高的地方。嗯，他们前两天去进去救援吹哨，你当时听到了吗？我喊了很多声，我以为是脑子空响了，就是说。每次我看见那个灯光，我就喊，哎，大特别大声，特别大声喊。他们当时可能没听到。没听到，但是我一看见灯光我就使劲喊，一看见灯光我就使劲喊。哦。 就是今天他们救我的时候，他们照我眼前，我都不相信，我他们照我眼前，我都不带喊了，我都感觉没希望了。
5: 太棒了，你能坚持下来，非常好。
1: Chinese ambassador to Nepal, Zhang Maoming, says China has sent tunnel rescue specialists as

0: 这是一个奇迹。
1: This is a miracle, and it has strengthened our confidence in doing an even better job of assisting Chinese nationals in Nepal. We will continue to make every effort to ensure that more miracles happen.
2: With over 1,300 confirmed dead and more than 5,000 people still missing in Nepal, search and rescue efforts continue. Meanwhile, survivors are adapting to the circumstances as Nepal works to restore infrastructure and utilities. Martin Lowe reports.
3: This zip line has become a lifeline. With bridges across the Trishuli River swept away, entire communities have been cut in two. Children unable to return home from school, families who cannot buy food or medicines, people isolated from fuel. Now a series of zip lines are being strung across the river valley, reconnecting divided villages.
4: We all hope that this will make things better.
5: We have to wait a long time, but it helps a lot.
6: It helps, but it would be better if we can take vehicles across.
3: At this community, 300 homes were destroyed in the torrent of water, rock and debris. People lost their lives, many more are among the missing. Even those who survived lost their possessions, money and clothes. Shopkeepers saw their entire stock washed away. Further along the valley, the Nepalese army are constructing a temporary bridge for people to use. Engineers have been reconnecting the power after people here spent days without electricity. Telephones are starting to work again. But full reconstruction is simply too big a task to contemplate at the moment. Martin Lowe, CGTN at the Trishuli Valley, Nepal.
2: The Panama Canal has begun reducing the number of ship crossings from 36 a day to 32 due to a drought caused by the El Nino weather phenomenon. The Panama Canal Authority says low water levels in two artificial lakes that feed the canal have forced the restrictions. Panama has declared a nationwide emergency of El Nino. In 2023, El Nino forced the Canal Authority to reduce the number of daily crossings to 22 vessels. The World Meteorological Organization says the ongoing El Nino will strengthen in the coming month and last until February next year. UN Secretary General Antonio Guterres warns the world has entered the extreme weather danger zone. A strong El Nino could sharply increase the risk of extreme heat, droughts and flooding worldwide.
7: The planet has experienced El Nino since before humans were around. The problem, particularly with such a strong El Nino coming along, is that it is coming on top of climate change. So El Nino, because it also adds heat into the climate system, it adds a greater degree of chaos to our weather. It drives extreme weather. Putting that on top of the extreme weather that we're already seeing from climate change just makes everything so much more dangerous. So all the indications are that it is one of the strongest, perhaps the strongest in living memory. In the next few years, in the next decade or so, we can expect to see more of this dangerous extreme heat, drought, water shortages. And then when the storms come, very, very heavy rain, which falling on parched ground, can very quickly turn to very dangerous flash flooding.
8: But this El Nino will deliver a major blow to communities, economies and supply chains across the globe. So many sectors will be affected. Agriculture, trade, fisheries, health, energy, transport, water resources, disaster management, to name but a few. We are already seeing disruption and devastation from droughts and floods and extreme weather. We expect these impacts to multiply and cascade as El Nino intensifies.
2: El Nino is also threatening food security. A chief economist at the UN Food and Agriculture Organization warns that nearly 21 million more people will be suffering from hunger due to El Nino and other trade restrictions. Fisheries are also at risk as global water temperatures rises. And a report from the FAO finds that around 15% of fisheries have already been affected by extreme heat. More than $6 billion in losses have been reported, with a significant portion in the past decade. Extreme heat has also increased the demand for cooling, while less rainfall has hampered electricity generated from hydroelectric dams. An International Energy Agency says global

0: Electricity demand for space cooling has risen 50% since 2015.
1: Images may appear to be identical, but looks can be deceiving. The difference is not always obvious. It has to be discovered. There are always different sides to a story. We put the focus on the details. To see more, to understand better. CGTN. 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
0: You're watching The World Today. Welcome back. Concerns are growing in South Sudan over the long-delayed national election set for December. This will be the first election since the country gained independence in 2011. The African Union has urged the South Sudanese leader to ensure fair and peaceful elections. But as Patrick Hoyt reports, several major challenges remain to be addressed.
2: The National Election Commission says it plans to start voter registration in the coming days. It is calling on members of the public to turn up in big numbers for the registration. The first poll since South Sudan gained independence 15 years ago are scheduled for this December. Voter and civic education commenced last month. However, with 3 months to go, candidates have not yet been nominated. Polling centers have not yet been selected, and the National Election Commission says only 7% of the required election funds have been released. Despite this, South Sudan's government maintains the polls will proceed as planned. But the main opposition leader, Riek Machar, is still under house arrest and facing trial on charges of crimes against humanity and murder. His troops are fighting government forces in parts of the country. The African Union Peace and Security Council has maintained that South Sudan's transitional period must conclude by February without any further extensions. It means officials have to find a way to make sure the national elections go ahead in December, or the country could face the prospect of more divisions and violence. Patrick Oyet, CGTN, Juba, South Sudan.
0: Voters in eastern German state of Sachsen-Anhalt head to the polls in an election that could reshape the country's politics. And the far-right AfD holds a commanding lead. But whether it can govern may depend on the performance of several smaller parties. Peter Oliver reports.
3: Crops now grow at what was supposed to be the site of two Intel chip factories, an investment worth roughly $35 billion that promised thousands of jobs. The American company eventually cancelled the project, leaving Saxony-Anhalt searching for replacement investors. Instead, those empty fields and this road leading to nowhere have become powerful reminders of promises made that never became reality, and the economic frustration underpinning this election. For the AfD's candidate to lead Saxony-Anhalt, the sources of voters' discontent are clear.
4: The issue is clearly migration. People no longer recognize their own homeland and are saying so quite openly. Secondly, inflation and the economy. People can barely afford even the simplest things anymore.
3: The latest poll puts the AfD on 41%, 18 points ahead of the governing CDU. Parties need at least 5% to enter parliament, with the Greens only just above that threshold and two other parties currently below it. Small changes could decide whether the AfD takes an outright majority of seats. Local AfD lawmaker Christian Mertens says there's only one route into government.
5: We can and want to govern only if we achieve an absolute majority.
3: Even some voters opposing the AfD acknowledge the frustration behind its rise.
6: Because we have not always done everything right or properly explained to people what really matters, and because many people here are very frustrated.
3: Chancellor Friedrich Merz says an AfD majority would carry economic consequences far beyond the ballot box.
7: If by next Monday it turns out that a right-wing populist party has won an absolute majority, then international investors will think twice about whether they still want to invest in Saxony-Anhalt.

0: If the AFD falls short, indications are that the state will be left without an obvious governing majority. That means the next administration could depend on an uneasy alliance or support from outside a formal coalition. Peter Oliver, CGTN, Magdeburg, Germany.
1: You're watching The World Today. Before we go, let's recap the headlines this hour. Iran claims attacks on the U.S. aircraft carrier and destroyer, which it says have harassed and blocked Iranian ships. Russia and Ukraine force strikes on each other's capitals as special U.S. envoys visit to propose an end to the conflict. Heavy equipment and rescue teams sifted through mud and debris in the port area of Jiuquan Port in southwest China. South Sudan prepares for its first ever elections later this year amid internal conflict and a drought. And that's it for this edition of The World Today. I'm Su Yutin in Beijing. Thank you very much for your company. Stay tuned.

0: Today on Sports Scene, epic comeback. Olympic champion Jung Chin-wen comes from 5-love down in the third set to beat Madison Keys and reach the fourth round of the U.S. Open. Teenage triumph. 18-year-old Yan Zi of China breaks the meet record to win the women's javelin at the Diamond League finals in Brussels. And third century. Erling Haaland maintains Manchester City's perfect start to the season with his 300th goal in club football, giving them a 1-0 win over Coventry City. Good afternoon. You're watching Sports Scene with me, Greg Lafrady, in Beijing. We begin with tennis from the U.S. Open in Flushing Meadows, New York, where Jung Chin-wen's run appeared to be over when the home favorite Madison Keys built a 5-love lead in the third set and later held match point. Instead, China's Olympic champion saved it, won the final seven games, and completed an epic comeback to reach the fourth round. This is Jung, who only recently returned from right elbow surgery and had to win three qualifying matches to get into the main draw. Keys, who reached her maiden Grand Slam final here in 2017, starts strong and goes on to dominate the first set. Her second first Grand Slam final, that was. Before this week, Jung hadn't managed to win more than two matches in a row since her return, but the 23-year-old Chinese is completely revived in the second set. She wins the tiebreaker 7-3 with shots like this forehand winner. Keys won her first Grand Slam at last year's Australian Open. The former world number 5 came from 5-2 down in the third set and saved five match points to beat Anna Bondar in the previous round. She breaks twice in the decider to build a 5-love lead. But Jung digs deep and fends off a match point while trailing 5-1 when Keys hits the net. The Chinese star reached back-to-back quarterfinals in New York in 2023 and 24, and another forehand winner helps her tie it at 5. Jung reached her maiden major final in Melbourne 2 years ago before winning the 2024 Paris Olympics as she reached a career-high ranking of world number 4. Queen Wen keeps it going to break for a 6-5 lead when Key's backhand goes wide. And the 31-year-old smashes her head with her own racket. Jung now has match point, and she wins the third set 7-5 when Keys hits wide. Jung becomes the first qualifier to reach the U.S. Open women's singles fourth round since 2021 champion Emma Raducanu. Next up for her is Poland's former world number one Iga Świątek.
1: Just telling myself, keep holding every single point, never give up, stay there. Somehow, little by little, it's just happened. I mean, finally, one time, a bit luck is on my side. I'm so happy, and I know in the last match she also did that turn back. It's not bad, I did that once as well, but honestly, also, this is first time happening in my career. I turn up like 0-5, usually before it's always 1-5, 2-5. But yeah, it was very dramatic match for me, but we both show up really strong tennis.
0: After leaving the court, Jung talked to CMG about her mindset upon falling behind 5-love in the third set to Madison Keys and revealed her secret to turning the match around and reaching the round of 16 at the U.S. Open for the third time in four appearances.
2: I think this was a classic comeback. I was 5-love down in the decider, and Keys had one match point. When I finally

0: Dennis celebrated the win, I felt incredible. A thought crossed my mind. Those who believe in miracles are just as remarkable as the miracles themselves. And I think that was exactly my mindset in this match. To be honest, when I was 5-love down, my only thought was, please don't lose 6-love, because that would be too embarrassing. So I just fought for every point. When I started closing the gap, I could see her getting a bit nervous, and more errors started coming. That's when I seized my chance. I stayed calm and composed the whole time. It wasn't until I saw the win within reach that I finally let myself go. This victory means a lot to me and gives me a huge boost.
1: More U.S. Open, and China's Shang Juncheng teamed up with Kazakhstan's Alexander Bublik to claim his maiden men's doubles victory at a Grand Slam by defeating Sebastian Baez and Fabian Morozan in straight sets in the first round. Shang, who bowed out in the first round of men's singles to Marco Trungolidi in five sets, delivers a strong serve their opponents cannot handle. Advantage. 21-year-old Shang and his partner Bublik, who is a men's doubles runner-up at the 2021 French Open and a semi-finalist at the 2020 Australian Open, maintain great chemistry after converting the only break of the second set and close out the match 6-2, 6-4. They advance to the second round to take on Guido Andreozzi and Manuel Guinard. In the second round of women's doubles, China's Wang Xiyu and Xu Yifan lose 6-3, 6-4 to Katerina Siniakova and Taylor Townsend. Wang Xiyu and her Japanese partner Moyuka Uchijima are also eliminated, falling 6-2, 4-6, 6-1 to the USA's Ashlyn Kruger and Robin Montgomery. We turn to badminton from the BWF China Masters in Shenzhen, where players from the host nation advanced to 3 of 5 finals, including Bao Lijing and Cao Zihan, after beating 4 seeds Jia Yifan and Zhang Xuxian in straight games to reach the title match in women's doubles. Bao and Cao in red only came together as a fixed partnership in May. They get off to a strong start on their way to taking the first game 21-14. Bao and Cao entered the main draw in Shenzhen through virtual ranking points, and after opening their first Super 750 event with a straight games win, they close out this all-Chinese contest 21-13 to reach their first final at this level on the World Tour. They'll face Japan's Sumire Nakade and Miyu Takahashi for the title. In men's doubles, China's He Jiting and Ren Xiangyu also reached the final by beating Malaysia's Ti Kai Woon and Yap Roy King in 3 games. China's mixed doubles top seeds Feng Yanzhe and Huang Dongping sweep Malaysia's Gosun Huat and Siobhan Lai Jamie 21-11, 24-22. The final will see them up against another Malaysian pair, Hu Peng Ron and Lai Pei Jing. Meanwhile, China's Wang Jie fails to reach the women's singles final, falling 21-19 and 23-21 to Japan's Tomoka Miyazaki. She'll meet the Republic of Korea's world number one An Se-yong for the title. We'll be back in a short moment with a teenager's breakthrough in track and field. Javelin jubilation. China's 18-year-old Yan Ziyi overcomes early adversity to win the women's javelin at the Diamond League finals in Brussels.

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Each one can open new perspectives, new possibilities. Wherever you look, we are there. To see, discover, explore. We put the pieces together to find what really matters to you. All around the world, all around the clock. Our reporters are at home across the globe. 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
1: We're back with athletics, and China's Yan Ziyi claimed her first Diamond League Finals title in her debut at the season-ending event in Brussels, setting a new meet record of 68.42 meters in the women's javelin. 18-year-old Yan had won all four Diamond League events. She entered the season and set the world under-20 Asian records at 71.74 meters in Xiamen in May. But she gets off to a difficult start here. Her first three attempts produced just one valid mark of 62.21 meters on her second throw. Meanwhile, Japan's Olympic champion Haruka Kitaguchi takes the early lead with 64.56 meters in the first round. After moving into the lead with 64.95 meters in the fourth round, Yan's next effort sails 68.42. That is her third best throw ever and a new meet record, earning her first Diamond League Finals trophy, while Kitaguchi finishes second with 65.44.
2: I felt a bit off at the start, dizzy and didn't really know why. I told my coach and she said, just stay calm and give it your best. Whatever distance you throw is fine. After that, I managed to settle down.
1: We turn to football from the English Premier League, and new look Erling Haaland scored the only goal to give Manchester City a scrambling 1-0 victory over promoted Coventry City that maintained their 100% record this season. In the sixth minute, City keeper Gianluigi Donnarumma almost gives up an embarrassing own goal but recovers just in time. The Italian miscontrols a back pass from Abdulkadir Khusanov but recovers with inches to spare. Just 2 minutes later, Coventry's Taiwo Awoniyi steals the ball and takes off on a breakaway but cannot find the target. In the 26th minute, new signing Enzo Fernandez slides a pass to Antoine Semenyo, but his cross is headed in by Haaland for the Norwegian's 300th goal in his club career. Donnarumma produces a fine save to deny Ellis Sims an equalizer, and City win 1-0 to stay top of the table. Arsenal hosts Chelsea tonight for a Premier League game between two sides yet to taste defeat this season. Mikel Arteta said before the match that he expects Chelsea to have a strong season under his longtime friend Xabi Alonso, with whom he goes way back, even playing together as youngsters for their local club Antiguoco Quirol Alcartia in San Sebastian, Spain.
3: I think they have every ingredient to be in the highest part of the table, that's for sure, knowing him, knowing the history of the club, the quality of the squad that they have, the schedule that they're going to face in relation to other teams. So it's very, very possible that that's going to be the case.
4: I think that we are prepared. I'm happy with the squad, with the depth, with the healthy competition we have in different positions. As well, I've mentioned that it's a good balance between players of different stage, mature players, young players, players already that they are in a good maturity moment as well. And we need to build that energy during the week to perform good in the weekends. So far, just two games, but it has been a good start. And now we know who's going to be in the building, and that's good to have this certainty.
1: In the German Bundesliga, Borussia Dortmund rallied from two goals down to claim a 3-2 win at Hoffenheim, thanks to an own goal 4 minutes from time in a thrilling clash. Hoffenheim start well as Leon Avdulahu opens the scoring just before the break, hurling a one-timer to the top corner from Vladimir Kufal's cutback. Shortly after the break, Tim Lemperle robs Yuan Gaudu, cuts inside and sees his shot deflect in off Valdemar Anton for a 2-0 lead. However, Dortmund hit back just 7 minutes later out of nowhere. Anton wins the ball high up the pitch from Avdulahu and squares it for Serhu Gerasi, who dinks over goalkeeper Oliver Baumann to make it 2-1. Substitute Fabio Silva needs only 4 minutes to make his mark. Gerasi controls a long ball from Kobel and slips him through to level at two.

In the 66th minute, in the 86th minute, Ethan Nwaneri combines with Silva down the left, and his low cross is turned into his own net by Albion Hajdari, completing a 3-2 turnaround for Dortmund. BVB make it 2 wins from 2 to start the season, and coach Niko Kovac now has a club record 107 points from his first 50 games in charge. Bayern Munich are held to a goalless draw by newly promoted Schalke, whose goalkeeper Laurius Karius produces a fine save on a powerful volley from Nathaniel Brown in the 12th minute. Schalke returned to the top flight as Bundesliga 2 champions last season. Adil Awuchi's free kick is clawed away by Manuel Neuer. It is a remarkable night for former Liverpool keeper Karius, who denies Harry Kane in the 87th minute, giving Schalke a first point this season as defending champions Bayern failed to score in a league game for the first time in more than 18 months. In the Saudi Pro League, Al Ittihad ended Al Nasser's unbeaten start to the season after holding on to claim a hard-fought 2-1 home victory in a heated clash between two of the league's biggest rivals. Al Ittihad get off to a flying start when George Ilenhina scores on a header, putting the home side ahead 1-0 in the 3rd minute. The hosts control much of the opening half and keep defending champions Al Nasser on the back foot. Ilenhina proves to be the difference maker as he converts a pass from Houssam Aouar to pick up his second goal and make it 2-0 Al Ittihad in the 22nd minute. Al Nasser gradually improve. They close the gap to 1 through Angelo Gabriel, who finds the net with a blast from the middle of the box to make it 2-1 in the 36th minute. But the home side hang on for the win, handing Al Nasser their first league defeat of the season. Time for another short break, but we'll resume with Formula One qualifying from Monza. Pierre's pole. Alpine driver Pierre Gasly stuns the field by claiming the first pole of his career at the Italian Grand Prix.

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2: We return with Formula One in the Italian Grand Prix, where Alpine driver Pierre Gasly topped the qualifying timesheets for the first time in his career at the Autodromo Nazionale Monza. The top 10 drivers emerge from the pits for the decisive pole position shootout as Mercedes' George Russell starts strong and goes on to finish second. Charles Leclerc eventually finishes fourth for Ferrari. McLaren's Oscar Piastri comes third, while world champion Lando Norris arrives in Italy with consecutive victories under his belt, but looks almost certain to miss out on a hat-trick after managing only ninth, while standings leader Kimi Antonelli of Mercedes will start seventh. Lewis Hamilton is seeking to win in Monza for a record sixth time and a first for Ferrari in the build-up to the Italian team's home event. But the seven-time world champion can only manage fifth, as Gasly, who claimed his maiden F1 win at the Temple of Speed back in 2020, takes pole for the first time in his nine-year career.
3: It felt like a very good lap, but I'm so happy. It's been 9 years, you know, trying to chase and get the opportunity to get a pole position and win my first race in Monza, get my first pole position on this track. I think is something special around here. So.
2: We turn to motorcycle racing and the World SSP Acerbis French Round in Magny-Cours, where Chinese manufacturer ZX Moto's Valentin Debise overcame a slow start to finish third in the first race and remain

0: second in the championship standings. Frenchman to be starts on the pole before his number 53 motorcycle is not able to maintain the pace at the fifth turn of the first lap, with that big moment knocking him down to 10th place. The mistake looks costly for his title hopes, but the fifth turn of the third lap threatens to send major shockwaves through the championship battle when Jeremy Alcoba and season leader Albert Arenas get tangled up and both riders go tumbling to the track to fall well short of the podium. Turkish rider Can Onçu was working through the grid at the time of the incident and continues his rise from 13th place to take the lead. The second half of the race sees him fighting for first place with Spain's Roberto Garcia before establishing a solid lead and sealing his first win of the season. Meanwhile, DeBee starts to fight back with 11 laps to go and crosses the line third just after Garcia to cut his deficit behind Arenas in the championship standings to 66 points. We head to the Xinjiang Uyghur Autonomous Region for off-road racing from the China DHD Rally, which featured its first long-distance special stage in Hami. The SS1 Nanhu Gobi Power Plant course covers 405.20 kilometers and includes a 253.63 kilometer special stage. Cove riders sweep the podium in the motorcycle class, with Martin Mishek winning the stage in 3 hours, 22 minutes, 57 seconds. His teammate and Czech compatriot Milan Engel finishes second in 3 hours, 24 minutes, and 51 seconds, while French rider Niels Terek comes third in 3 hours, 25 minutes, and 55 seconds. Today's SS2 runs from Hami to Shanshan County and covers 357.87 kilometers, including a 296.34 kilometer special stage to mark the longest day of this year's rally in Xinjiang. We move to Germany for basketball from the FIBA Women's World Cup, and later today, China will take on Czechia in a crucial Group D clash. The Chinese side, who fell to four-time defending world champions, the USA, 94-61 in their opener, are looking to bounce back in the key game for their knockout stage hopes. The team is in a period of transition, with only 3 players remaining from the 2022 squad that finished runner-up. After Gong Luming's side complete their training session, the Czech Republic, who opened their campaign with a 63-54 loss to Italy, take the court for their own practice. Center Han Xu, who plays for WNBA team New York Liberty, recorded a double-double against the USA and spoke about the team's preparation for the Czechs.
1: We did some targeted work in training, and we'll have some new things to show. We've been working on the connection between me and the guards, improving the quality of our plays, moving the defense, and creating space. I'm a stretch five, so I need room to operate. Everyone understands that now, and they're trying to build a stronger connection with me.
0: We move to China for the 14th World Dance Sport Festival, which kicked off on Saturday at the Chengbei Gymnasium in Chengdu, Sichuan Province, drawing dancers from 25 countries and regions for 2 days of elite competition. The international events include the WDSF World Cup, the WDSF Asian Championship, the WDSF Asian Under 21 Championship, and the WDSF Open. In the World Cup Latin Adult Final, the matchup between Tam Winson and Anastasia Novikova of Hong Kong and the German pair Artur Ballandin and Anna Salita is the highlight of the night, with Tam and Novikova showing their experience and rock-solid stability throughout the final to claim the crown. The WDSF Asian Under 21 Championship, a new addition to the WDSF calendar, saw China's Chu Mingzhao and Zhang Xiaoyue claim the title with an impressive display. The pair, who have been partners for less than a year, top an international podium for the first time. In the WDSF Open Standard Youth, another Chinese duo, Kong Zihao and Wang Jiarui, clinched the title.
2: This time, especially in the final, we really felt that everything we had practiced came out in our performance, and this is the most important thing for a dancer.
0: That is it for us today, but we wouldn't let you go with another look at the headlines.

Epic comeback. Olympic champion Jung Chin-Wen comes from 5-love down in the third set to beat Madison Keys and reach the fourth round of the U.S. Open. Teenage triumph. 18-year-old Yan Zi of China breaks the meet record to win the women's javelin at the Diamond League Finals in Brussels. And third century, Erling Haaland maintains Manchester City's perfect start to the season with his 300th goal in club football, giving them a 1-0 win over Coventry City. We are really done now, but we'll leave you with some tennis from the U.S. Open. For more sports, you can always find us on Facebook, X, and YouTube at CGTN Sports Scene.

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0: Were you worried about your life at that particular time?
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0: Hello and welcome to the world today on CGTN, come to you live from Beijing. I'm Su Yuting. Our top story. Conflict between the United States and Iran continues as both sides trade strikes. Iran's Islamic Revolutionary Guard Corps says it has attacked a U.S. aircraft carrier and a destroyer. Tehran has accused the vessels of harassing Iranian ships and participating in a naval blockade against Iran. Earlier, the IRGC also says it struck on three ships it claimed were unauthorized routes through the Strait of Hormuz and three other U.S. vessels. The attacks were in retaliation for U.S. strikes on three Iranian tankers, including one off the coast of Khark Island, near Iran's key oil export hub. Ehsan Kavani reports from Tehran.
1: There's been a significant report from Tasnim News Agency, which is closely tied to the Islamic Revolution Guard Corps. They say a small Iranian oil tanker came under missile attack about 6 nautical miles off the coast. Specifically, they say 4 projectiles were fired by U.S. forces while the vessel was at anchor. Locally, we've been hearing no casualties, and the crew began evacuating immediately. Before the attacks on tankers near Khark Island, there were no direct U.S. strikes on Iranian soil, yet Iranian armed forces kept up their tempo, hitting U.S. bases and interests, specifically in Jordan. So with today's new U.S. strike, we can expect a clear and serious escalation. There's also been a wave of rumors about a U.S. strike on Iran's nuclear facilities near Isfahan's Pickaxe Mountain. The provincial IRGC unit put out a statement flatly rejecting that. They called the social media reports entirely false and stressed that no attack by either the U.S. or Israel has happened against those nuclear sites. So Tehran's current silence on the tankers might be tactical, giving room to calibrate the next move. But given Iran's ongoing attacks in Jordan and these strikes at sea against Iranian tankers, the risk of miscalculation is now higher than it's been in days.
0: Shipping on the Strait of Hormuz has been restricted for over 6 months as tensions escalate between the U.S. and Iran. Our correspondent Li Jianan reports from the strategic waterway.
2: It is 6:30 p.m. local time, 11 p.m. Beijing time on September 5. We have just flown from Tehran, the capital of Iran, to Bandar Abbas, the capital of Hormozgan province in southern Iran. We are now sailing through the Strait of Hormuz. Bandar Abbas is an important city along the Strait of Hormuz and was one of Iran's critical cargo and commodity distribution hubs before the outbreak of the U.S.-Iran conflict. Iran's major naval base is also located here. The waters behind me are the Strait of Hormuz, currently the front line of the U.S.-Iran conflict. Just moments ago, the United States announced that it had hit 3 Iranian oil tankers today, one near Jask in southern Iran, another near Khark Island in southern Iran, and the third in the Gulf of Oman. Earlier today, Iranian media confirmed explosions near Khark Island, where 4 U.S. missiles struck an oil tanker. Recently, tensions between Iran and the United States have escalated once again. In addition to the U.S. forces' attacks on Iranian oil tankers, strikes launched by the U.S. against multiple sites in southern Iran on the night of September 1st resulted in over 100 casualties. Moreover, the U.S. president has recently

0: threatened that attacks on Iran's mountain-based facilities may occur soon. Meanwhile, international shipping data show that the number of vessels passing through the Strait of Hormuz each day is currently very low. Analysts point out that given the ongoing military operations by both the U.S. and Iran, and the lack of a proper resolution to the Strait of Hormuz issue, regional tensions will remain volatile in the short term. Li Jiannan from the Strait of Hormuz.
1: Richard Branson, the founder of Virgin Group, says the conflict between Washington and Tehran is unnecessary and has increased the prices for airlines and consumers.
2: The Iran conflict was completely unnecessary. This war has just resulted in much higher oil prices all over the world, and inflation being one of the consequences. I just can't believe that our leaders would be so stupid as to allow the current situation to remain the same for much longer, because it's affecting everybody's pocket all over the world. In cases of war, oil prices go up, and with the Straits of Hormuz closed, oil prices may well stay up if this continues. But I'm hopeful that sense will prevail and it will be resolved. And then I think oil prices will come down quite quickly.
1: Phil Siffin's platform Gasparty says the average retail price for diesel in the United States has hit a record $5.82 per gallon, surpassing the previous high in June 2022. Analysts warn that the average price of diesel in the United States this year could surpass that in 2022, putting additional pressure on businesses and consumers. Russia and Ukraine have agreed to hold fire for 3 days on each other's capitals as special U.S. envoys pay visits to discuss an end to the conflict. And the Kremlin aide says Russian President Vladimir Putin has held substantive and constructive talks with envoys Steve Witkoff and Jared Kushner in Moscow.
0: The conversation lasted over 3 hours, 3 hours and 10 minutes to be precise. It was substantive, constructive, extremely frank, and confidential. The discussion, covering extremely serious matters, continued both in the workroom and informally over dinner.
1: Presidential aide Yuri Ushakov says Putin expressed a willingness to work with the United States on finding solutions to end the conflict with Ukraine. Russia gave comprehensive assessment of the current situation. The talks also covered economic cooperation and potential Russian-American projects. Ukrainian President Volodymyr Zelensky will meet with the two U.S. envoys today. In a social media post, Zelensky said Ukraine will refrain from strikes on Moscow until Monday. Dasha Chernyshova has more from Moscow.
3: Jared Kushner and Steve Witkoff were met by the Kremlin economic envoy Kirill Dmitriev, who has been, we understand, in contact with them throughout these pause in the negotiations. The last time the U.S. delegates were in Russia, that was in winter. And during those 6 months, a lot has changed in terms of the scale, scope, and the nature of the fighting. The Russian president ordered a 72-hour-long ceasefire for the American delegates to later travel to Kyiv for further negotiations. However, we also understand that the Kremlin is not expecting too much to come out from this meeting. At least publicly, they are trying to scale it down. They say that no new ideas to the settlements are being surfaced so far. At least this is the way it is presented to the wider audiences. So we understand that this visit comes just on the heels of another high-profile visit to Russia by the CIA chief that took place just a couple of weeks before. And that visit was also played down by the Russian officials, saying that this is just for the regular contacts between the special services. So obviously, very importantly, is the nature of this conflict that has changed. More civilian population is now seeing how this conflict is affecting their daily life, with fuel shortages widely seen across different parts of Russia, as well as Wildberries and Ozone marketplaces being hit by the Ukrainian drones. However, the Kremlin says that its position voiced 2 years ago on the settlement of the Ukraine conflict remains unshakable. So it remains to be seen what sort of solutions, compromises could be made by the two sides.
1: The White House has also said substantive plans toward ending the conflict were discussed in Moscow, and the plans will be announced in the coming weeks. But as Nick Harper reports, the latest diplomatic push takes place without high expectations.
4: Seems to be the latest diplomatic push, a push that has been delayed several times over recent months as we've gone through the summer. They're going with little fanfare. It's barely been mentioned here in the United States. There is one person, though, who has shown some optimism, and that's the President Donald Trump. And he's been speaking about that on Friday in the Oval Office. He said that they were going into Russia with a plan to try and end the conflict. He said they're bringing with them a proposal to end the war. And he said there may be a good chance we will do it. But I suppose we've heard that optimism from President Trump before on a number of occasions during this conflict. And remember, before he returned to the Oval Office, he said that it was a conflict he was going to end on day one of returning to the White House. He returned to the White House 19 months ago, and of course he hasn't ended the conflict yet. And in many ways, we've seen it increase, ramping up, almost a constant barrage from both sides now. Many of those longer-range missiles being used to try and strike each other. So the envoys going there, speaking to President Putin, and we know on Sunday they'll be heading to Ukraine, to Kyiv, to meet with President Zelensky.
1: That's it for this edition of The World Today. I'm Su Yutian in Beijing. Thank you very much for your company. Stay tuned.

0: Hello everyone and welcome to Talk Africa. I am Penina Karibe. Last week, we explored Africa's place in the rapidly evolving world of artificial intelligence, from how the technology is already being used to solve problems, to the investment, the infrastructure and skills needed to build Africa's AI future. This week, we're turning our attention to education. AI is already changing how students learn, how they do research and write their papers. But what does that look like from the perspective of the students themselves? Well, before I bring in our expert panel, let's hear directly from the students who've joined us today from the University of Nairobi and Daystar University. Thank you everyone for your time. So I just want to learn from you today. How are you using AI in your education and how is it impacting how you learn? Let's start with you.
1: My name is Marion Mwema and I am a final year student at the University of Nairobi pursuing journalism and communication studies with a major in development communication. So for me, AI is a learning assistant and it really complements my learning. Number one, I use it to summarize lengthy materials. When a lecturer gives me bulky notes, I prompt AI and it really summarizes and gives me the critical and the most important information. I also use AI to really understand the difficult concepts, especially statistics. Like last semester, I did a unit called Statistical Methods in Communication. So I used an AI called DeepSeek to understand the numericals, to get the formulas and the likes. Thank you.
0: All right, next.
2: My name is Adrian Gift. I'm a student journalist at the University of Nairobi. To me, I feel like AI is a game changer as well, simply because the personalization. Let's say, for instance, our class, we are around 300 students, and there's only one lecturer delivering the content. So you see, it becomes a little hard to grasp the content there and there. So I'll have to sit back with my AI and now do the revision again myself. And then another thing I feel with the AI is it's an unpopular opinion, but I feel like sometimes it makes us zombies in the sense that when I'm given a task to deliver, I will like hit ChatGPT, 5 minutes, I'm done, print it out, deliver it. At the long run, there's nothing to be sure I know about the thing that I've done. Yeah.

0: As AI integrates into education, it forces us to rethink how we learn, what we teach, and how to prepare students for a rapidly changing workforce. So what could all of this mean for the future of education in Africa? To help us explore this, I'm now joined by a panel of experts. With me here in studio is Tony Ndungu. He is the founder and CEO of Kitabu Africa. Joining us from Johannesburg via Zoom is Professor Abejide Ade Abijola. He's a professor of AI and founder of Grit Lab Africa. And joining us from Sydney, also via Zoom, is Professor Jan Yiwen, assistant professor, Department of Philosophy, Peking University. A very warm welcome to all of you, and thank you for joining us for this discussion today. So, Tony, let's begin with you. Because across Africa, education systems are continuing to struggle with things like teacher shortages, overcrowded classrooms, limited learning materials, and also unequal access to quality education. So where can artificial intelligence realistically make the biggest difference?
1: First of all, thank you very much for having me. It's nice to be here with the students as well and talk about this issue, because it's a real issue, like it's a real thing. I think if you were to look at education as a resource allotment situation, so imagine 5 kids in a house, for example. Currently, what's happening is most governments are spending a majority of their money to support a minority of their students. The kids in higher schools or better cities or closer to the capital city, they're the ones getting a multitude of resources, whereas the young people who are not close to these places are the ones who are struggling. What artificial intelligence could do is it can make it easier and more affordable for those who already have to need less. Then those resources then get reallocated to those who need more. And I think there's a lot to be said about resource allocation when it comes to education, because in most countries, whether it is here in Africa or in Europe or in Asia, a majority of the investment will go into education, because it's a majority of the country in most cases. In Africa especially, because we have a very young population.

0: Well, if a country can be able to reallocate its education resources, because AI is reducing the cost of a lot of the resources kids need, especially in urban centers, that money can then go into rural areas and low-income communities to be able to support kids to grow there. So I think that's the first and obvious way AI can help. But the second thing is, somebody talked about it here, personalization. Ah, that's so good. I can talk about this for days. When education is personalized, especially you were saying you're in a class of 300, whether it is an educator or a lecturer or a teacher can be able to have a class of 60, but have a personal assistant for each of these students, low-resourced, small language model that walks with the student as you go, that exposes the student to a wealth of knowledge at a minimal cost, but also without taking out the bandwidth of the teacher, because you're one person. Mm. Like, just, it's difficult to manage a class of 20, let alone 60 or 300 as his case. So that's what artificial intelligence can be able to do. Resource reallocation, but also personalization. And I feel like that's where the power is for education and AI.
1: Okay, let's bring in Professor Ade Abijola. So, Prof, given these massive infrastructure challenges like lack of connectivity, power outages, and lack of devices, how can we deploy AI without widening this already existing gap between wealthy urban students and poor rural ones?
2: When it comes to how AI can come and not widen the divide is already there. AI is also doing some work in that space to widening the divide. I'm happy to tell you from my experience in Africa that most people have Android phones. So some of our solutions in Africa are now going towards the technology that Africans are holding in their hands. That's one group of solutions we are targeting. Second set of solutions are solutions that are targeting languages for small businesses and people that are not even in the standard educational spaces. So I think when it comes to that, we need to look at how AI can be used within the African context. That speaks to decolonization, which speaks to languages. How can we get our local languages on there, like Swahili, Arabic, Aramaic, whatever it is we're adding onto it? And then how can we teach some difficult topics with those local languages? How can we get the community working, especially small businesses? So, but if we look at the academic sphere, that's a little bit different. In academia, AI is doing a lot of damage. AI is looking at damaging the idea of thesis, dissertation. So those things are currently getting deconstructed. They're getting destroyed. Because before we used to think and read many articles to write an introduction, a literature review to a paper, but now people just generate those things and they paraphrase it. The question then becomes within academic context, what do you get a master's for? What do you get a PhD for? Do you get it for problem solving or do you get it for writing a thesis? So I think if it's writing, machines can do it better today. However, if you were to get it for problem solving, I think that's where the future should go. Chairperson, I don't want to hold the mic for too long, but it's beginning to shape into a good conversation.
1: It is indeed. I agree. Let's rope in Professor Jan. So Professor Jan, UNESCO is estimating that sub-Saharan Africa will need roughly 15 million new teachers. So we know that China is also adopting AI in its education sector. And drawing from your experience in China, how can AI serve as a force multiplier for overwhelmed teachers without necessarily replacing the vital human connection in the classroom?
3: Yes, thank you, Panina, for having me. And I just want to say so happy to join this panel with two experts who are also like real practitioners of AI application. And to your question, yes. I think I'm quite optimistic about all sorts of opportunities that AI can create, including education. So speaking in very general terms, I think one important opportunity that AI has brought us is affordability. So just like we had, correspondence education, online learning, remote learning, and teaching on Zoom and other stuff, and tailored apps on phones like Duolingo and others. So hopefully, I think AI models can become as easily accessible and affordable as those tools. Well, maybe not the very top-notch models, but soon I believe we'll have very good models, the uses of which is in themselves very highly affordable. And another opportunity, I think, is personalization. I think Tani also mentioned that. We know that AI tutors have this essentially interactive nature. So this enables students to ask them questions and open up dialogues and ask for further explanations, ask for more exercise and so on and so forth. So the whole thing gets

0: highly personalized. And I think most importantly, AI could be one of the greatest diffuser of skills and capabilities that we've ever had. So all these mean that one teacher could be potentially supported by AI systems and provide explanations, feedbacks, and all those personalized assistance to many students. So I think exactly the force multiplier of education that you just mentioned. But I also want to emphasize that it's not just like, we just give each student a GPT account and okay, so that's it. No, I think the curriculum, the entire teaching process still have to be carefully designed and overseen by education experts. Particularly for younger students, I think we still need humans in the loop, which is very important. Like younger students need the emotional support and more critical thinking training and other things we can talk more later. So in general, I'd say that we should take AI tools as something that multiplies what teachers can do, but of course not something that makes teachers unnecessary. Yeah.
1: Okay, so Tony, before I come to you, allow me to throw it back to Professor Ade Abijola. Prof, could you share a specific project or country in Africa that is successfully using AI to tackle these classroom shortages right now?
2: In Africa, I would like to say first in South Africa, right? We have coding for teachers. We call it coding and robotics for teachers. It was a curriculum we created 2 years ago. It's currently in the rolling out phase. So I think we have a lot of practical experience on this side, try to get people with even Grit Lab Africa, kids that couldn't make it into universities, 3 to 6 months after high school, they were able to create industry standard technologies that mobile apps, web apps, using mobile phone, using AI models. And there's a lot of business value they've been able to create. So if I would sit on that, I would say to you that there's a lot of movement. And I think that speaks to the idea of the obsolete nature that the traditional educational systems are facing for the future. So it's my prediction that universities and colleges and all of the structures need to pivot quickly into how they can solve problems, put problem solving in the core of their solutions and their curriculums, as opposed to just offering curriculums and qualifications that kind of sometimes waste the time of young people towards learning things that they don't need, as opposed to using the time of young people to use their own real-time experiences because they are on TikTok, they are on social media, they know a lot of things. How do we use all of that with AI and what we have right now, focusing on real-life problems? First, the SDG goals, and secondly, business problems, and then solve African problems with those with our spectrum. So I think that's what we've seen success in my space doing. We even have a game right now that allows you to pick a problem and pick an AI card and solve a couple of AI cards with a problem. Whoever can use the AI of the day to solve persistent problems, that person wins.
1: I like that. Problem solving using AI, which now brings me to you, Tony, because through Kitabu Lab, you're already working with various schools and students here in Kenya and across East Africa. So what education problems are you using AI to solve? And what have you learned from putting these technologies into practice? And also, are you seeing measurable improvements? Yeah.
3: Okay, so measurable improvements takes time. So that I cannot
1: So how much
3: definitely
1: time are we
3: cast to
1: talking
3: you.
1: about?
3: I think you're
1: 6 months,
3: talking
1: a year, five?
3: more. Sometimes even more, because you're thinking about a child getting in at 6, 7, 8 years old and then going through the education system coming out at 12, 13 years old. So that's a pretty significant amount of time, 6 to 8 years. But then I'm going to speak to something the professor just spoke and Abhay just said, that it's about problem solving. It's not about content, it's problem solving. And I actually think that's where we are going into the previous conversation Professor Jay spoke about, especially coming out of Peking University, and I know Peking is really good at this, is when you look at small language models, and Qwen out of China has put out a model open source for, in fact, there's an open source version and one that's a tenth the cost of what's coming out of the US that has got the same capabilities as what the US has. It's not going to be a model contest anymore. It's going to be a deployment contest now. So let me get to your specific question about education. And with the students here, this is actually really important to mention. AI adds value longitudinally, not immediately. being able to solve a problem for a thesis you're writing isn't the value of artificial intelligence. The value of artificial intelligence is being able to give you a long-term personal assistant, whether it is in education, it is in healthcare, it is in finance, if it is governance, whatever it is. If it can stay with you long-term, that's when you start really seeing these incremental value propositions being really materially improving your life. Now, let's take that into education in Kenya and some of the things that Kitabu is doing with Rockefeller and Roche, for example. In schools, children have school feeding programs, they have academic programs, and they have healthcare programs. But no one has ever connected the three. So because you're having lunch in school, the assumption that is made is that you're eating, therefore your academia is doing well, therefore your health is good, therefore you will succeed. No, there's something called non-communicable diseases that is affecting a majority of our children, causing things like stunted growth, missing school, and children getting married when they're early. But because there's only a feeding program or a healthcare program or academic program that doesn't understand the person, you lose kids through the process. What if you had AI that could be able to map you and all those? That's what Kitabu is doing. Mm-hmm. Kitabu is going into a school. Okay, so you feed them. Great. But where is their healthcare? Do they have jiggers? Do they walk to school? Are they 10 miles, 15 miles, 10 kilometers away from school? What's their physical entity like? And then what's their academic entity like? Then you understand the whole person. That's on a school level. On individual level, it gets even more interesting. And this is the part I really like. And I don't think the target audience for Kitabu right now is the students. It's the overwhelmed teachers. Mm. And we've been talking about it because we were trying to put together a trip to China recently, and we're still working on that. Because one of the things we want to give teachers is assistive technology, which is basically a pair of glasses they put on. These glasses that have cameras and that have microphones and that have head-based headphones allow them to restudy their classroom from an AI point of view. Which students are paying attention? Which ones are not? Why? What can we do about it? In real time, mm-hmm. tagged to their mobile phones. And towards the end of this year, early next year, we're going to test it in one, not 10, one school.
1: What kind of impact are you anticipating this is going to have in schools?
3: We're going to be able to tell teachers better how much impact and output they're getting from their classrooms. That's all. And we're not even trying to do more than that. We want a teacher to be able to sit back at the end of the class and ask themselves, how well did I perform in this classroom? Who got what I said? Who didn't? What did I miss? How can I improve? If we can support teachers, man, we can change schools.
1: Perfect. So, Professor Jan, if AI is there to support rather than replace teachers, what should an AI-enabled African teacher actually be able to do differently?
0: I think the first thing is that an AI-enabled teacher should not simply be someone who just knows how to use GPT, right? The more important skill is knowing how to integrate AI into the teaching process. So to just, imagine a very concrete example. Imagine we want to, turn the contents of a textbook into AI teaching materials. So perhaps we want an AI agent specialized in teaching, particular subject, say, algebra. Then this agent needs to know, what are the important knowledge points here? What are the important skills points? What do the students eventually need to master in algebra? Also, this agent has to explain things at the appropriate level of complexity. So it might also need to, generate exercises and quizzes, guide the students through those exercises, identify where, a student is struggling and so on. These are the things that a good teacher are already trying to do. So now, even with AI, I think teachers still need to and increasingly need to be able to help adjust these kind of AI assistant tools or supervise these tools and evaluate the AI assistant processes. And this is why I actually think, teaching expertise becomes more important. I think Atani just made a great point that while the technology itself can be relatively easy to access, knowing how to use it educationally, I think it's a very different kind of expertise.
1: Mm. Professor Adebijola, I'm sitting here listening to Tony, who's seated right next to me, talking to me about these smart glasses, assistive, he says. Are we investing enough in training teachers themselves to use this kind of technologies effectively?
2: Colleagues, we've tried even 10 years ago to take photos of the classroom and to read the faces using existing models. The moment we latched onto large language models with high performance computers in 2012, we started looking at photos and to see which child in the classroom was paying attention, which child was sad, happy, were reading emotions with the sentiments, with the facial recognition. So I think that technology itself is not a new one, but the application, I will agree with Tony, that's an interesting application. So I think to the question,

0: The teacher should be in the, two guys have to be in the center of this conversation, the teacher and the student, right? For the teacher, we must think of career growth. I have been on projects here in South Africa where teachers have held back from being part of trainings and part of seminars because they don't want to know and they are retiring in 2 to 5 years. So we must now think, how do we train a future teacher and how do we incentivize the process? What do I give a 55-year-old teacher who has 10 more years to give to the system to be able to learn enough on how this thing works so that they can support our young people? That's one question, right? Another question is the guys who are in the system, the teachers that are not buying this at all, what do we do with them? That's another question, right? That's a very strategic one. Every teacher needs a teaching portfolio. How can they themselves value or evaluate how much contribution they've made to young people? I realized across Africa, and I would like to bring this up because this is Talk Africa, right? Across Africa, many teachers do not reflect on how much value they give to young people, to students. So it would be nice to have metric for that. So now to the technology itself. Is technology just a distraction, or are the teachers, is the curriculum obsolete? That's another good question. Most curriculums I've had to deal with in the last 5 to 10 years, I had to change almost 50 to 70% of it. So are they obsolete? That's another question. But do we want young people to also use AI like a video game, as opposed to using AI with cognition, ability to think and to prompt? Now that speaks to problem solving. So which brings me back, because the smartest kids can use AI better. The other kids who just use AI for prompting, they ask the right or the wrong questions, they will struggle as well in the future. And it should be a disaster for us to have a society where we don't have thinkers, we just have people that use AI for the future. That's going to be a disaster. So AI will never replace anyone solving a problem, because AI is a tool. AI helps you to solve a problem. So if a teacher's problem is to turn a child who is at a level 2 to level 10, and the teacher is very keen on that problem, then AI can help this teacher to do that better. Create simulations, create tools, quizzes, create customized scenarios around each student in a class of 40. Each of them receive it. Create a Netlify app. Whatever it is that teacher wants, we can do it in 3 months. They could be very competent. So I think in that context, we would say that this is a good thing for the teacher. I think the time we've managed to reach young people at Grit Lab, which I founded, we were able to kind of speak to them and see how they learn. They learned by touching things, by doing things, by creating games, by then we now guide them with pedagogical models. Like, what this game will teach? Is it a serious game? Is it an educational game? Does this make sense? Also, does it have business value? Is it commercializable? Can you speak to your clients and then can you make money from this? Because we also, as Africa, we're tired from knowledge. We're tired of knowledge that does not make money. So we are kind of training our young people to say knowledge must be poised towards commercialization. And I think that's where we are.
1: Okay, so Tony, I'm curious, coming back to you and some of the technologies that you're coming up with, when developing education technology in countries such as Kenya and across East Africa, how do local realities such as costly data, access even to effective devices, and even unreliable connectivity affect the kind of how you design the kind of solutions that you're creating?
2: I think African entrepreneurs are very unique. Like the fact that, and I can mention 10 different innovations we have created that are very Africa specifics. Whether you want to start with mobile money or how we do transportation, the tuk-tuks and border borders and little bikes, we create our own ecosystem. We are not borrowing from whether it's East or West. We are creating our own. That's the first thing. Second thing is, for a continent that has all the quote-unquote problems that we have, Kenya was still number one in the world in accessing online AI tools. In whichever way you make that number make sense, whether it is 97.3% of all internet users, can be a million people, can be 10 million, 22 million, whatever that number is, we're still at the forefront of using an AI tool once a month. It could be once, five, 10 times, we're at the forefront of it. Is the limitation the technology? Is the limitation the infrastructure? Or is the limitation the opportunity and the people who want to access it? Mm-hmm. I say that because in a few years, a quarter of the workforce on the planet will be us. That's a very big number. And a third of all the people on the planet will be from this continent. Those are massive numbers. So if workforce placement becomes an issue then, we need to start fixing it now. And I don't think that if a good entrepreneur and businessman exists in this continent, the problem will be infrastructure. We will build around it. And let me give you a very practical example. In fact, Professor Jian was talking about it just a bit. Small language models that can now be put on very small but high-powered computers. And this is, when I say computers, it's literally the size of a phone or a hard drive that can be taken physically into a school. A local area network is created. It's stuck there with a solar power panel. And then the teachers who have mobile devices, many of the times smartphones, basic Android smartphones, can be able to have a local area network that gives them a small language program or small language model that then helps them educate their kids. This is doable today, not in 10 years. It's doable today. The question is the school willing to put that little investment in there? Is the local member of parliament or is a parent or a PTA able to do it? And I think that is the value proposition we need to look at.
1: Okay, Professor Adia Bijola, AI could potentially make learning more accessible in students' mother tongues. But you know, many African languages remain underrepresented in the data sets used to train major AI systems. So if major AI tools don't speak local African languages, how can then they truly help our students?
0: We mustn't be political or emotional about languages. So that's one thing. When I spoke to scholar linguists that wanted to go on and speak about how beautiful Swahili is and how it must be used to teach physics or chemistry, I used to say to them, let's say you do that. How does someone who understands chemistry in Swahili then communicate with someone in mainland China or in maybe in Frankfurt in Germany or something? So I think that's the wrong question, in my opinion. I think the right question is, how can we get the uneducated African population to understand STEM? These days they call it STREAM or something. In their local languages, that is powerful because the guys that have gone to varsity, university, those guys can speak English, speak many other languages, right? But the other guys that have not gone to university or formal education, they need to understand science in their own native language. I think that's where we might get a lot of breakthroughs. We might get new automated cars. We might get some stuff going on in robotics, something. In South Africa, we've seen a lot of progress in that space, humanoids developed for local languages and stuff like that. I do some work for Uber AI Solutions as well. And in those works, we kind of like go around Africa. I always recruit natural language speakers, L1, L2, L3, where we now try to make sure that, you know, all of our models can speak good native languages. And there are many African languages. I think African languages will be like the cream for the future. It's where Africans will make money if they commercialize it quickly. Mm. However, I don't think it's what's going to improve formal education, even though it might improve informal education. So if you have like people driving taxis and cabs and they can speak Swahili or any native language with the technology in front of them, I think they might generate a lot of revenue for us and they might be able to be part of technology and the future.
1: Okay, so let me come now to Professor Jian, because we've had all of this, you know, about languages. So I'm wondering, could AI actually widen educational inequality between students who speak globally dominant languages and those whose languages are poorly represented?
3: Yes, absolutely. I think this is a real risk. You know, when we talk about accessibility, we shouldn't think only about whether, you know, students have a device or an internet connection. And as you just mentioned, there's also language access, right? And more generally, there's the issue of access to high quality AI capabilities. So if an AI system works extremely well in one language, but much less reliably in another, then effectively,

0: you know, the students are not receiving the same level of AI tutoring. So this is definitely something we should work on. And I just want to applaud my fellow panelists for the efforts they've put into this. I found that the AI can actually magnify the discrepancies among students. So we have better performing students who often use you know, AI more skillfully and more critically, and they can take initiatives. They have a clearer sense of what they want, and they know how to guide the AI systems to help them to get what they want. By contrast, those students who are already worse off probably going to use AI much more passively and uncritically. They might simply rely on, you know, what AI tells them, so they have a less clear sense of how to, you know, guide those AIs to help them get what they want. So now imagine this discrepancy added with the language disadvantage on top of that. So that's why I think, although I mentioned affordability alone by no means guarantee equality, right? So we also have to think about language coverage, think about the AI literacy, and whether students are actually prepared to use these systems critically.
1: Tech industries evolve faster than traditional university accreditation cycles. And I'm looking at your country, China, and I'm wondering, how do Chinese higher education institutions update their AI and technical curricula quickly enough to match these market demands? And how can African universities adopt this kind of flexibility?
0: I think in this respect, China and Africa are actually pretty much on the same page. We are all at a, you know, relatively early stage of exploring what the right solution should be like. And you're absolutely right that there's a very fundamental tension here. So AI is evolving extremely fast, but traditional education systems tend to be designed to be rigid, to be robust, but to be very slow. And to some extent, they should be. We don't want universities to completely redesign their curriculum every 6 months just because, you know, a new technology becomes fashionable, right? But this tension is going to become greater and greater. It's not going away. So at our department at Peking University, for example, we're only quite recently starting to teach courses, especially on the philosophy of AI. But I do know the University of Hong Kong, for example, has moved faster in this direction. They have introduced a mandatory AI literacy education for undergrads. So instead of constantly trying to redesign every, you know, individual degree program, I think one relatively flexible solution would be to introduce more interdisciplinary courses and general education courses related to AI. So yes, I think curriculum design is becoming quite urgent, but there's another bottleneck that I think we shouldn't forget. Who is going to teach these courses? It's relatively easy to say that every student should receive AI education, but it's much harder to ensure that we have enough qualified teachers who are actually understand both the technology and relevant disciplines, right? So at the end of the day, I think curriculum reform and teacher training really have to go together.
1: Okay, so Professor Adebijola, let me just come back to you. Listening to these conversations that we're having, so what should an African student be learning today to remain relevant in an AI-driven economy, and which skills become more valuable when technology can already write, it can calculate, analyze data, and even just generate more content?
2: If I ask you now, in 10 years' time, would poverty, would it be gone? What do you think, Chairperson? Poverty, for example.
1: I'd say no, it's not about to go away anytime soon.
2: Anytime soon. So let's just say we minimize everything back to problem solving, right? If the AI, the greatest, baddest AI is in town and we can use it to solve problems, then we are on our right path. To your question, with the students, I want them to be thinkers and problem solvers. I think that's what I would say, right? Thinkers and problem solvers for the future. With the teachers, I think the pedagogical models have to change. I really feel sorry for the teachers because most of them learned the trade of teaching from three generations ago and now they have to adjust. However, if they can bring in problem-solving pedagogy into the classroom, they can have a flipped classroom where the students actually teach them as well. I don't think there's anything wrong with that. When students actually teach you, you just have to put a good problem on the table, understand the problem from a solution point of view, and then ask students to then research and use Claude, ChatGPT, everything to try to pitch solutions. Based on how realistic those solutions are, you can actually score students. I think teachers could do a good job in that sense. But here's the reason why we still need universities. Someone might say, if we solve

0: hardest problems with our universities or institutions, why do we need them? I think we need them for traditional recognitions. And those recognitions, they are not going to enjoy it for a long time. Universities are shutting down across Africa. I work in 26 countries, I can tell you. They are shutting down. The private universities in South Africa are struggling for enrollment rates because it's beginning to look like if you Google this thing yourself, you use ChatGPT, watch YouTube, you might be able to just create the app to make you money. And it sounds like that is the future of education. And I'm not, this is no disrespect to educational institutions. This is just to say that the threat is real. The young people are beginning to find solutions. They're spinning out companies, startups, by just searching for solutions. So that's something that I want us to have in mind. What are we going to do for the future if you're a young person listening to me? I think your discipline, whatever you're studying, plus AI, is the future. You just have to understand the AI well enough to make your discipline relevant. The skills are for the teachers and developers of technology. The teachers have to be more grounded in theory and pedagogy of learning. The students have to be more grounded in technology and what needs to be solved and the problems of the day. I think when all of that collide, I think we're looking at a good next 3 to 5 years. I can't promise 10 years and I cannot promise 20 years. The world is changing too fast. Not even a professor of AI can tell you what's going to happen in 10 years.
1: Okay, and so my final question will be to all three of you, starting with you, Professor Adia Bijola. So looking ahead 10 years from today, what would successful use of AI in African education actually look like? And what should be different for the teacher, the student, and the graduate who's entering the workforce?
0: So first, policy and regulation, let's get it out of the way. If AI is not regulated, then there are no policies. I was at the geopolitics conference where we were working about policies for AI for Africa. I can tell you if there's no policy and the regulation is weak, we are in trouble. We won't even get to where we need to be, right? So let's start from that point, right? I think the educational institution may collapse in the next 5 years if it does not change as fast as technology is changing. I understand the core of education sits with theories, right? And I think some people still be fascinated with frameworks and theories and mathematical equations and theorems and all of that. But trust me, the business world needs solutions now. Business world does not care if you don't understand the electromagnetism, whatever theory that you've been taught, Boson or Westruss theorem. I don't think they care. I think the future is for people that can evolve educational institutions to the next version that they need to be in. I don't think University of Nairobi, JKUAT, everybody needs to do business as usual in the next 10 years. I think if they did, their enrollment rate is going to drop. They might not have any students because there will be students going there without jobs after graduation. There are students that left grade 12 for matric. And those students will be having 3, 4, 5 companies in 10 countries in Africa making a lot of money. So I think that's where we are. AI has disrupted education so long that we're now looking at problems and value creation as opposed to qualifications, masters, PhDs. That everybody knows you can generate a PhD in 40 minutes. Everybody knows you can do that. So now we are moving towards value creation and problem solving. I think that's going to be the future. If any university decides to offer a PhD in problem solving across 17 SDGs, right now, as I speak to you, they'll get crazy enrollments. I can tell you that.
1: Okay, Professor Jen, what do you think?
2: Yeah, I think just as Professor Adi mentioned, I think there's just too many uncertainties in 10 years with respect to AI. So if you ask me the same question, I'd express only some of the wishes. I would come back to the opportunities I mentioned earlier, right? So I hope AI can make high quality education much more affordable. I hope it can make education, much more personalized. And perhaps most importantly, I hope it becomes a very powerful diffuser of knowledge, knowledge, skills, and capability. So 10 years from now, perhaps, ideally speaking, a student no longer needs to live close to the best school or have access to the best private tutor in order to receive, highly personalized assistance. And

0: skills that require access to specialists today could become much more widely accessible several years later, right? Whether it's programming, data analysis, legal knowledge, or many other things. And for teachers, I hope AI takes over some of the repetitive work and give teachers more time to do the things human teachers are particularly good at. Might include, motivating students, understanding them, challenging them, helping them grow, and so on. In general, I think in an ideal scenario, AI should scaffold students' capabilities rather than simply replace them, right? So scaffolding means that you're at the beginning, you didn't have that skill. Then AI helps you perform it, helps you practice, and eventually you acquire a skill yourself. And so at some point, the scaffold should be removable, right? It's not like we want forever outsource, email writing to AI so that nobody ever wants to learn to write an email anymore. Perhaps that's our wish, but education has a different purpose. So we still want students to eventually have good writing skills, good reasoning skills, good math skills, even without the assistance from AI.
1: Okay, what about you, Tony?
2: I think I want to latch on to what both professors have said because they've really answered the question for me. Professor Abe has talked about all the problems that Africa has and problem solving being the future. And Professor Jian has talked about how diffusion and scaffolding is what's going to empower Africans. And I think AI is going to be the biggest change for the continent. For sure. For sure. I have no doubt that the continent we're looking at now is going to be very different 30, 20, 10 years from now because of those two things. Because what happens when every student in this classroom or in this room or in this building or in this country has a personal assistant that can scaffold them through issues? Then what happens when everything that was a problem yesterday becomes an opportunity today? And I think when those two things come together, I think the continent is going to change a great deal. I will say this about education. I don't think education is going to collapse in the way it's designed. And this is my opinion. What I do think is artificial intelligence is going to be the biggest constant gap between today and tomorrow for education institutions. If you've ever been stuck between a rock and a hard place, the rock is the lack of job opportunities. The hard place is artificial intelligence. And if education institutions do not level up quickly, they will find themselves playing a very substandard role in the future as compared to what they are playing now. We now look at Ivy League universities around the world as the epitome of education. I can guarantee you in 10 years, I think that time will be laughable to a lot of young people here and those who are coming up after them, because there's nothing you'll be able to learn there that artificial intelligence won't be able to impart on you real time. So the value proposition for education must change intentionally unless it's forced to change by AI.
1: So if there's one investment that African governments should make or one policy decision to realize that future we're talking about 10 years from today, what should it be?
2: Make it easy for AI to be deployed in your country and then own the data.
1: Own the data. Love that. Well, and that's all we have time for on this edition of Talk Africa. A very big thank you to all of our guests here in studio, Tony Ndungu, who is the founder and CEO of Kitabu Africa. We heard from Johannesburg, Professor Abejide Ade Abijola, Professor of AI and founder of Grit Lab Africa. And from Sydney in Australia, we had Professor Jan Yiwen, Assistant Professor, Department of Philosophy, Peking University. A very big thank you to all of our students, our live audience today. Thank you for coming and joining our discussion today. They are from the University of Nairobi and Daystar University. Remember, you can be a part of this conversation through our social media platforms on Facebook and X. And you can also watch these and other editions of Talk Africa on our YouTube playlist. To join us again next week for more of Talk Africa, from me, Penina Karibe, and the entire team here in Nairobi. Until next time, it's goodbye.

0: Iran claims attacks on the U.S. aircraft carrier and destroyer, which it says have harassed and blocked Iranian ships. Russia and Ukraine pour strikes on each other's capitals as special U.S. envoys visit to propose an end to the conflict. Heavy equipment and rescue teams sifted through mud and debris in the core area of Jilin Port in southwestern China. The super El Niño phenomenon wreaks havoc on nature and livelihoods worldwide. Hello and welcome to The World Today on CGTN, coming to you live from Beijing. I'm Su Yuting. Our top story. Conflict between the United States and Iran continues as both sides trade strikes. Iran's Islamic Revolutionary Guard Corps says it has attacked a U.S. aircraft carrier and destroyer. Tehran has accused the vessels of harassing Iranian ships and participating in a naval blockade against Iran. Earlier, the IRGC also says it struck on three ships it claimed were on authorized routes through the Strait of Hormuz and three other U.S. vessels. The attacks were in retaliation for U.S. strikes on three Iranian tankers, including one off the coast of Hawk Island, near Iran's key oil export hub. Ehsan Kavani reports from Tehran.
1: There's been a significant report from Tasnim News Agency, which is closely tied to the Islamic Revolution Guards Corps. They say a small Iranian oil tanker came under missile attack about 6 nautical miles off the coast. Specifically, they say 4 projectiles were fired by U.S. forces while the vessel was at anchor. Locally, we've been hearing no casualties, and the crew began evacuating immediately. Before the attacks on tankers near Hark Island, there were no direct U.S. strikes on Iranian soil, yet Iranian armed forces kept up their tempo, hitting U.S. bases and interest, specifically in Jordan. So with today's new U.S. strike, we can expect a clear and serious escalation. There's also been a wave of rumors about a U.S. strike on Iran's nuclear facilities near Isfahan's Pickaxe Mountain. The provincial IRGC unit put out a statement flatly rejecting that. They called the social media reports entirely false and stressed that no attack by either the U.S. or Israel has happened against those nuclear sites. So Tehran's current silence on the tankers might be tactical, giving room to calibrate the next move. But given Iran's ongoing attacks in Jordan and these strikes at sea against Iranian tankers, the risk of miscalculation is now higher than it's been in days.
0: Shipping on the Strait of Hormuz has been restricted for over 6 months as tensions escalate between the U.S. and Iran. Our correspondent Li Jianan reports from the strategic waterway.
2: It is 6:30 p.m. local time, 11 p.m. Beijing time on September 5. We have just flown from Tehran, the capital of Iran, to Bandar Abbas, the capital of Hormozgan province in southern Iran. We are now sailing through the Strait of Hormuz. Bandar Abbas is an important city along the Strait of Hormuz and was one of Iran's critical cargo and commodity distribution hubs before the outbreak of the U.S.-Iran conflict. Iran's major naval base is also located here. The waters behind me are the Strait of Hormuz, currently the front line of the U.S.-Iran conflict. Just moments ago, the United States announced that it had hit 3 Iranian oil tankers today, one near Jask in southern Iran, another near Karg Island in southern Iran, and the third in the Gulf of Oman. Earlier today, Iranian media confirmed explosions near Karg Island, where 4 U.S. missiles struck an oil tanker. Recently, tensions between Iran and the United States have escalated once again. In addition to the U.S. forces' attacks on Iranian oil tankers, strikes launched by the U.S. against multiple sites in southern Iran on the night of September 1st resulted in over 100 casualties. Moreover, the U.S. president has recently threatened that attacks on Iran's mountain-based facilities may occur soon. Meanwhile, international shipping data show that the number of vessels passing through the Strait of Hormuz each day is currently very low. Analysts point

0: point out that given the ongoing military operations by both the U.S. and Iran, and the lack of a proper resolution to the Strait of Hormuz issue, regional tensions will remain volatile in the short term. Li Jiannan from the Strait of Hormuz.
1: Richard Branson, the founder of Virgin Group, says the conflict between Washington and Tehran is unnecessary and has increased the prices for airlines and consumers.
2: The Iran conflict was completely unnecessary. This war has just resulted in much higher oil prices all over the world and inflation being one of the consequences. I just can't believe that our leaders will be so stupid as to allow the current situation to remain the same for much longer, because it's affecting everybody's pocket all over the world. In cases of war, oil prices go up, and with the Straits of Hormuz closed, oil prices may well stay up if this continues. But I'm hopeful that sense will prevail and it will be resolved. And then I think oil prices will come down quite quickly.
1: Fuel savings platform GasBody says the average retail price for diesel in the United States has hit a record $5.82 per gallon, surpassing the previous high in June 2022. Analysts warn that the average price of diesel in the United States this year could surpass that in 2022, putting additional pressure on businesses and consumers. Israel claimed strikes on southern Lebanon on Sunday. It says the attack was in retaliation for Hezbollah's firing of two drones at Israeli soldiers stationed in a so-called security zone. The Israeli military says it issued evacuation warning to areas near a building in the town of Arab Salim, claiming the building is used by Hezbollah. There is no immediate comment from the group. Russia and Ukraine have agreed to hold fire for 3 days on each other's capitals as special U.S. envoys pay visits to discuss an end to the conflict. A Kremlin aide says Russian President Vladimir Putin has held substantive and constructive talks with envoys Steve Witkoff and Jared Kushner in Moscow.
0: The conversation lasted over 3 hours, 3 hours and 10 minutes to be precise. It was substantive, constructive, extremely frank, and confidential. The discussion, covering extremely serious matters, continued both in the workroom and informally over dinner.
1: Presidential aide Yuri Ushakov says Putin expressed a willingness to work with the United States on funding solutions to end the conflict with Ukraine. Russia gave comprehensive assessments of the current situation. The talks also covered economic cooperation and potential Russian-American projects. Ukrainian President Volodymyr Zelensky will meet with the two U.S. envoys today. In a special media post, Zelensky said Ukraine will refrain from strikes on Moscow until Monday. Dasha Chernyshova has more from Moscow.
3: Jared Kushner and Steve Witkoff were met by the Kremlin economic envoy Kirill Dmitriev, who has been, we understand, in contact with them throughout these pause in the negotiations. The last time the U.S. delegates were in Russia, that was in winter. And during those 6 months, a lot has changed in terms of the scale, scope, and the nature of the fighting. The Russian president ordered a 72-hour-long ceasefire for the American delegates to later travel to Kyiv for further negotiations. However, we also understand that the Kremlin is not expecting too much to come out from this meeting. At least publicly, they are trying to scale it down. They say that no new ideas to the settlements are being surfaced so far. At least this is the way it is presented to the wider audiences. So we understand that this visit comes just on the heels of another high-profile visit to Russia by the CIA chief that took place just a couple of weeks before. And that visit was also played down by the Russian officials, saying that this is just for the regular contacts between the special services. Obviously, very importantly, is the nature of this conflict that has changed. More civilian population is now seeing how this conflict is affecting their daily life, with fuel shortages widely seen across different parts of Russia, as well as Wildberries and ozone marketplaces being hit by the Ukrainian drones. However, the Kremlin says that its position voiced 2 years ago on the settlement of the Ukraine conflict remains unshakable. So it remains to be seen what sort of solutions, compromises could be made by the two sides.
1: The White House has also said substantive plans towards ending the

0: conflict were discussed in Moscow, and the plans will be announced in the coming weeks. But as Nick Harper reports, the latest diplomatic push takes place without high expectations.
1: Seems to be the latest diplomatic push, a push that has been delayed several times over recent months as we've gone through the summer. They're going with little fanfare. It's barely been mentioned here in the United States. There is one person, though, who has shown some optimism, and that's the President Donald Trump. And he's been speaking about that on Friday in the Oval Office. He said that they were going into Russia with a plan to try and end the conflict. He said they're bringing with them a proposal to end the war. And he said there may be a good chance we will do it. But I suppose we've heard that optimism from President Trump before on a number of occasions during this conflict. And remember, before he returned to the Oval Office, he said that it was a conflict he was going to end on day one of returning to the White House. He returned to the White House 19 months ago, and of course he hasn't ended the conflict yet, and in many ways we've seen it increase, ramping up, almost a constant barrage from both sides now, many of those longer-range missiles being used to try and strike each other. So the envoys going there, speaking to President Putin, and we know on Sunday they'll be heading to Ukraine, to Kyiv, to meet with President Zelensky.
2: Facing the unknown is always difficult. 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
0: You are watching The World Today. Welcome back. Rescue and relief efforts are continuing in the coal disaster zone of mudslide-hit Jiren Port in southwest China's Xizang Autonomous Region. The mudslide caused by an ice rock avalanche in Nepal hit multiple locations along the China-Nepal border on August 26, killing 31 people in Xizang. Over 500 people are still missing. The coal disaster zone covers about 54,000 square meters. Search teams have divided the area into seven sectors. Heavy machinery and rescuers are working together, carefully checking key sites, including where the joint inspection building, dormitories and parking areas used to stand. Xizang's transportation authorities have widened and reinforced the National Highway 216, which was earlier cut off by the mudslide. The widest section now measures around 15 meters, allowing rescue vehicles and supplies to pass through. With over 1,300 confirmed dead and more than 5,000 people still missing in Nepal, search and rescue efforts continue. Meanwhile, survivors are adapting to the circumstances as Nepal works to restore infrastructure and utilities. Martin Liu reports from the hard-hit Chushuli Valley.
3: This zip line has become a lifeline. With bridges across the Chushuli River swept away, entire communities have been cut in two. Children unable to return home from school, families who cannot buy food or medicines, people isolated from fuel. Now a series of zip lines are being strung across the river valley, reconnecting divided villages.
4: We all hope that this will make things better.
5: We have to wait a long time, but it helps a lot.
6: It helps, but it would be better if we can take vehicles across.
3: At this community, 300 homes were destroyed in the torrent of water, rock and debris. People lost their lives, many more are among the missing. Even those who survived lost their possessions, money and clothes. Shopkeepers saw their entire stock washed away. Further along the valley, the Nepalese army are constructing a temporary bridge for people to use. Engineers have been reconnecting the power after people here spent days without electricity. Telephones are starting to work again. But full reconstruction is simply too big a task to contemplate at the moment. Martin Lowe, CGTN at the Chushuli Valley, Nepal.
0: The Panama Canal has begun reducing the number of ship crossings from 36 a day to 32 during a drought caused

by the El Nino weather phenomenon. The Panama Canal Authority says low water levels in the two artificial lakes that feed the canal have forced the restrictions. Panama has declared a nationwide emergency over El Nino. In 2023, El Nino forced the Canal Authority to reduce the number of daily crossings to 22 vessels.

0: weather danger zone. A strong El Niño could sharply increase the risk of extreme heat, droughts, and flooding worldwide.
1: The planet has experienced El Nino since before humans were around. The problem, particularly with such a strong El Nino coming along, is that it is coming on top of climate change. So El Nino, because it also adds heat into the climate system, it adds a greater degree of chaos to our weather. It drives extreme weather. Putting that on top of the extreme weather that we're already seeing from climate change just makes everything so much more dangerous. So all the indications are that it is one of the strongest, perhaps the strongest in living memory. In the next few years, in the next decade or so, we can expect to see more of this dangerous extreme heat, drought, water shortages. And then when the storms come, very, very heavy rain, which falling on parched ground, can very quickly turn to very dangerous flash flooding.
2: But this El Niño will deliver a major blow to communities, economies and supply chains across the globe. So many sectors will be affected: agriculture, trade, fisheries, health, energy, transport, water resources, disaster management, to name but a few. We are already seeing disruption and devastation from droughts and floods and extreme weather. We expect these impacts to multiply and cascade as El Niño intensifies.
0: El Niño is also threatening food security. A chief economist at the UN Food and Agriculture Organization warns that nearly 21 million more people will be suffered from hunger due to El Niño and other trade restrictions. Fisheries are also at risk as global water temperature rises. A report from the FAO finds that around 15% of fisheries have already been affected by extreme heat, and more than $6 billion in losses have been reported, with a significant portion in the past decade. Extreme heat has also increased demand for cooling, while less rainfall has hampered electricity generated from hydroelectric dams. The International Energy Agency says global electricity demand for space cooling has risen 50% since 2015.
3: Images may appear to be identical, but looks can be deceiving. The difference is not always obvious. It has to be discovered. Different sides to a story. We put the focus on the details. To see more, to understand better. CGTN. See the difference.
0: Welcome back. Voters in the eastern German state of Sachsen-Anhalt head to the polls in an election that could reshape the country's politics. The far-right AfD holds a commanding lead. But whether it can govern may depend on the performance of several smaller parties. Peter Oliver reports.
4: Crops now grow at what was supposed to be the site of two Intel chip factories, an investment worth roughly $35 billion that promised thousands of jobs. The American company eventually cancelled the project, leaving Saxony-Anhalt searching for replacement investors. Instead, those empty fields and this road leading to nowhere have become powerful reminders of promises made that never became reality, and the economic frustration underpinning this election. For the AfD's candidate to lead Saxony-Anhalt, the sources of voters' discontent are clear.
5: The issue is clearly migration. People no longer recognize their own homeland and are saying so quite openly. Secondly, inflation and the economy. People can barely afford even the simplest things anymore.
4: The latest poll puts the AfD on 41%, 18 points ahead of the governing CDU. Parties need at least 5% to enter parliament, with the Greens only just above that threshold and two other parties currently below it. Small changes could decide whether the AfD takes an outright majority of seats. Local AfD lawmaker Christian Merten says there's only one route into government.
6: We can and want to govern only if we achieve an absolute majority.
4: Even some voters opposing the AfD

0: acknowledged the frustration behind its rise.
1: Because we have not always done everything right or properly explained to people what really matters, and because many people here are very frustrated.
0: Chancellor Friedrich Merz says an AfD majority would carry economic consequences far beyond the ballot box.
2: If by next Monday it turns out that a right-wing populist party has won an absolute majority, then international investors will think twice about whether they still want to invest in Saxony-Anhalt.
0: If the AfD falls short, indications are that the state will be left without an obvious governing majority. That means the next administration could depend on an uneasy alliance or support from outside a formal coalition. Peter Oliver, CGTN, Magdeburg, Germany.
3: Concerns are growing in South Sudan of the long-delayed national elections set for December. This will be the first election since the country gained independence in 2011. The African Union has urged the South Sudanese leaders to ensure fair and peaceful elections. But as Patrick Oit reports, several major challenges remain to be addressed.
4: The National Election Commission says it plans to start voter registration in the coming days. It is calling on members of the public to turn up in big numbers for the registration. The first poll since South Sudan gained independence 15 years ago are scheduled for this December. Voter and civic education commenced last month. However, with 3 months to go, candidates have not yet been nominated. Polling centers have not yet been selected, and the National Election Commission says only 7% of the required election funds have been released. Despite this, South Sudan's government maintains the polls will proceed as planned. But the main opposition leader, Riek Machar, is still under house arrest and facing trial on charges of crimes against humanity and murder. His troops are fighting government forces in parts of the country. The African Union Peace and Security Council has maintained that South Sudan's transitional period must conclude by February without any further extensions. It means officials have to find a way to make sure the national elections go ahead in December, or the country could face the prospect of more divisions and violence. Patrick Oyet, CGTN, Juba, South Sudan.
3: Video released by Cuba's national television shows Raul Castro, former president and leader of the Cuba Revolution, attending the ceremony after months out of public view. The event marked the 65th anniversary of the Personal Security Directorate under the Ministry of Interior. During the ceremony, Cuban Interior Minister Lazaro Alberto Alvarado Casasas read out a congratulatory message from Castro, praising the agency for its long-standing contributions. Photos of Castro at the event were also shared on social media by the Office of the President. You're watching The World Today. Now let's recap our top stories this hour. Iran claims attacks on the U.S. aircraft carrier and a destroyer, which it says have harassed and blocked Iranian ships. Russia and Ukraine force strikes on each other's capitals as special U.S. envoys visit to propose men to the conflict. Heavy equipment and rescue teams sift through mud and debris in the cool area of Jiron Port in southwest China. The super El Niño phenomenon wreaks havoc on nature and livelihoods worldwide. Several Chinese blockbusters from the mainland have found welcoming audiences overseas. In the United States, the latest film capturing hearts is not a big-budget spectacle, but also a quiet story of a grandson's search for his grandfather told in a fading dialect. Mark New from reports from California on how the film Dear You has touched American moviegoers.
5: It's not the typical formula for blockbuster success. Low budget, mostly unknown actors, and dialogue primarily spoken in the Chaozhou dialect from Guangdong province. Despite the odds, the indie Chinese film Dear You has become the second biggest film of the year in China. It's now hitting more than 15 countries and regions, including U.S. theaters.
6: At this AMC theater in Sunnyvale, California, there are 6 screenings of Dear You on its premiere night. Ticket sales are doing quite well. In fact, a theater manager believes this could be the

0: biggest movie in the entire area this weekend.
1: I love foreign movies. Mm-hmm. And I love Asian movies. Very different approach to different cultures.
2: Luna is here for a special reason.
3: My grandparents, actually one of them, came from the same region as the story. Yeah, so yeah, that's maybe a special point for me. But I was not, yeah, because I'm not very familiar with that part.
2: This Chinese-American couple both have roots from Chaozhou.
4: One of the languages in the movie is Diaoyu, so it's something that I don't really hear outside my family. So to see it like on the big screens is kind of crazy, and I wanted to experience it.
2: The film tells the story of a grandson from the Chaosan region searching for his grandfather in Thailand, who he believes abandoned their family. While it explores Chinese migration to Southeast Asia, moviegoers say the film is relatable to wider audiences.
5: Cherish every time, every moment.
0: I can see you've really been touched by the movie.
5: I do.
6: I think it's very much a universal story, like she was saying, about cherishing what you have and, love and through long distance.
2: Susie Liu's parents are from Chaozhou and her grandfather was actually recruited to work in Thailand. She plans to see the movie again with her parents and another time with her children.
7: I think I'll end up seeing it at least three times. For the parents, it's a reflection of their life, the culture, the love, family value, friendship. For the children, I want them to know about the roots.
2: Diaoyu is now playing at 86 screens across 23 U.S. states. Mark New, CGTN, Sunnyvale, California.
8: That's it for this edition of The World Today. I'm Su Yutin in Beijing. Thank you very much for your company. Stay tuned.

0: On the banks of the Chobe River in northern Botswana, a group of pioneering women are changing what it means to be a game guide.
1: When we started, I think so many people did not believe in women.
2: Are you going to be able to change the tires? Are you going to be able to drive through those sandy soil?

Especially from the men's side, they always tell you that you should, you know, think of doing something which is more like for women.

0: Chobe National Park in northern Botswana is home to some of Africa's most magnificent bush and wildlife. Hippos, crocodiles, lions, and a diverse bird life thrives here. And it hosts one of the largest elephant concentrations on the continent. For nearly 50 years, only one lodge has operated on the banks of the river. This is the Chobe Game Lodge. Here, a dedicated team of guides share the area's rich ecosystem with tourists from around the world. Vivian Dipupu is on her way back to the lodge after taking her annual leave. She returns to the staff accommodation and is reminded that living in the park comes with unique challenges.
1: Maybe the baboons played with my satellite dish. And they do that sometimes.
0: Vivian is Chobe's head guide and has nearly a decade of experience and multiple guide licenses behind her name.
2: To me, it's more than like a job. You know, it's something that I always look forward to waking up to. I wake up in the morning, I know I'm going to do my job, I know I'm going to work, but I also wake up to something, to do something that I like.
0: The team she leads is unique. They operate a fleet of electric land and water vehicles, and they are the only all-women safari guide team in Africa. These are the Chobe Angels.
2: When we started, I think so many people did not believe in women.
3: Are you going to be able to change the tires? Are you going to be able to drive through those sandy soils?
4: Well, especially from the men's side, they'll always tell you that you should, you know, think of doing something which is more like for women.
0: Monica Luxon is the newest and youngest guide on the staff, having finished her internship a year ago. Like the rest of the guides, her day begins before sunrise.
3: Firstly, I didn't want to be a guide, to be honest. So what happened is I didn't do very well in my studies. So my mom suggested that, why can't you try being a guide? Looking at my personality, I'm not somebody who's very talkative and also can interact easily. So I gave it a thought. Like, can I say, okay, let me just try. This is always the first time for everything. I went and studied being a guide for like 6 months. Then after that, I did my practical. And I just fell in love with guiding. So that is how it came about for me to be a guide.
0: Game viewing vehicles depart the lodge promptly at 6 a.m. Monica has a three-hour tour ahead, where she must focus not only on navigating the park, but also keeping her guests entertained with her knowledge of the extensive flora and fauna. Today, she's attempting to track several lions that have been spotted nearby.
3: In Botswana, for you to be a guide, you have to have the driver's license, because most of the times you find that we do the drive, so you cannot drive without a driver's license. And also there is a theory that you have to take at the wildlife department that will guarantee you to start guiding. That is the

0: guide license.
1: The decision to only hire women came about because they're better communicators. You know, they're more relaxed talking to guests. They also have more compassion. They are prepared to listen, and they're prepared to pay attention what the guest wants. You know, what's important for the guest? How must, what is expected of me? And the woman has that more than what males has that.
0: This a big tree over here. It is a brown hyena. After this, a big tree over here is heading towards that direction. Maybe it will pop up from that side.
2: There, you see it?
3: Yes.
4: No.
3: I could tear it out the open.
0: Yeah.
2: Wow. Have you noticed that every time you see the jackal, they're always running?
5: Yeah.
2: They, immediately when they get up, they always run. They know that life is too short to be lazing around.
6: Now, is that the second or the first one, Monica?
2: I think that I'm not sure if there's another one right there.
6: Yeah.
7: Johan has joined Monica's drive to check on her progress.
2: All right. Thank you. Okay, thank you.
0: It was a difficult thing, like, to get a job, because most of the companies over here, they hire males. And I applied to so many different companies that I got a rejection from that, saying that they don't hire women. And the previous company that I worked for, I did my training there for like a year. Then after that, they say, okay, I think we're done with you. We don't hire women. So that's just, so that was one of the difficult things that I experienced. That was where the time when I heard, I received a call from Chobe Game Lodge, I was the happiest person ever. Knowing that my mission had been accomplished or my prayer has been answered.
2: Yay!
6: Hello.
2: All right, welcome back, guys.
8: Thanks, Mark.
0: Thank you. It has been a pleasure having you around. So,
8: the hyena.
2: Oh, yeah. Thanks for everything. Thanks,
8: Mark. That was awesome.
2: Thank you.
8: Isabel's going to be so mad.
2: Thanks
8: a lot.
2: Thank you. Safe travel.
1: How other guides, especially my guides, respond to our all-female guides is, I think in the beginning it was really difficult because... They definitely did not accept our guides because they are female and because they are doing something that culturally was not really known and accepted. We still feel often that they are judged unfairly. Yeah, very good that we saw the brown hyena, unusual sight.
2: Yeah.
1: I would have made more of a story about it, you know, more information. Because it's very unusual, you know, it's more rare than spotted hyenas. For our area, it's rare to see.
2: Yeah.
1: Okay. Good thing that you drove around and that you waited for them to come up. That was
0: even fun. Now, a lot of people are just amazed that I'm able to drive this big car. And some of the family members over there are like, oh, you're so strong, like you're able to drive a boat, like those big boats. I was like, yes, I can.
7: Before her first day back at work, Vivian makes the short drive from staff housing to the lodge to see some friendly faces.
9: My home is in the eastern part of the country. It's in a village called Bobonong Village, and it's somewhere between the borders of South Africa and Zimbabwe. yes, it is difficult, but it's something that I

0: get used to with time. It's being away from the family. Since I have some parents, I have some kids. So I realize that I find I spend more time here at the workplace than being at home. Working as ladies, we do spend a lot of time here at work. We end up having a closeness kind of relationship or friendship that we have.
1: As night falls on Chobe National Park, the guides retire to their quarters to rest, and guests are treated to a traditional

As the sun rises over Chobe National Park in northern Botswana, the staff at Chobe Game Lodge prepare for another day hosting guests in one of the continent's most unspoiled environments.

0: At a viewing point in the bush, game guide Florence Kagiso educates curious onlookers about another unique feature of the Chobe Angels. They are electric vehicles.
1: But also the speed that you are using, that also count. The load that you have inside here, that also count. Yeah, this used to be normal Land Rovers, yeah. And then they converted them into electric one. Mm.
2: Cool, thank you, ma'am.
1: You're welcome. Oh, yeah.
2: Like Land Rover. Mm-hmm.
3: It's making me work.
1: Yeah.
4: That scared him. That gave him a fright.
5: Flo has been guiding probably, I think, the longest of all our guides. Her knowledge over the years also has matured tremendously. We always spend a lot of time and effort on training, sending our guides away. And in that regard, you know, especially Flo and Vivian, they soak up knowledge. It's just incredible.
0: Back at the lodge's maintenance facility, Flo does a routine check on the vehicles with Albert Ndereki, an eco-guide with the lodge. Albert has a direct hand in all of the lodge's sustainability efforts. All the vehicles driven by the Chobe Angels have been converted from normal combustion to electric engines. With that conversion comes many modifications in how they're handled and operated.
1: Driving this, like we are saying, is almost like driving an automatic. Yeah. You always have that more respect for it. This one, it works more with a computer, kind of. So you have to give it time. Unlike when you are driving a manual. On manual, I know when I'm on gear one or gear two, I know I just have to go forward. But for this one, I have to just kind of wait a little bit up until he get into the mode that I wanted to go. Okay, the arms and the valve. But our high range and low range are down here. Okay. So most of the time, because this is a

0: a Land Rover, it's always like on four-wheel drive already, but you have to engage whenever you're getting through a sandy area. So normally it's on low range. So that way you can't really get stuck because you don't want to kind of rev the vehicle or just to push it too much. So we always have to put it on low range and then you can easily go through. These are the vehicles that are very, very quiet. You can get closer to the vehicle, to the animals. And yeah, we don't really use much speed. Yes. We're taking our time. And most of the time you leave here at 100%. Coming back after 3 hours, it's normally on 50-40%. Our manager always say that this is more like babies. Whenever you're driving it, you have to be very soft, very careful with it. Otherwise, yeah, it works almost similar to the normal engine.
1: As Flo and Albert finish up in the maintenance garage, Chobe's head guide, Vivian, reports to the lodge for her first day back at work.
2: Hi, Ralima. I'm good. How are you?
3: You're back.
2: Yes, I'm back. Thank you.
3: So we've got lots of catching up.
2: To do, okay.
3: Yeah,
2: all right.
3: All right, well, let's go and
4: discuss.
3: Okay. Okay, well, everything went fine here. We're a little bit short on vehicles. Yeah, no, so one vehicle has gone to mount for refurbishing.
2: And what's the occupancy?
3: Occupancy is very high.
2: Yeah.
3: So I would say occupancy is average more than 75% occupancy. We're probably looking at about 80%. There's some 90s there. So yeah, it's really busy. As far as Monica is concerned, she is, I did an analysis with her the other day.
2: Okay.
3: And she's experienced enough now. She passes everything.
2: Wow.
3: I did show her, you know, where she still needs improvement.
2: Okay.
3: And, but I think all good.
2: All right. Well, thank you. I'll go down to the jetty.
3: All right. No, thank you. Let me know what you see and...
2: All right. See you later.
3: And catch up.
5: Being a hired guy, it takes a bit of responsibility to assist the environmentalists, you know, with the day-to-day activities of the guides. Also to make sure that our guest relations activities office operates quite well. Make sure we have enough cars for the day for our game drives. Make sure the boats are also enough for the guests.
2: Good morning. How was your sunrise boat cruise?
6: Perfect.
2: Yeah. Okay.
6: Thank you.
2: Good morning.
6: Good morning.
2: Hi! How are you? Good, how's that?
6: Good.
2: Hi, good. Hello. Hi. Oh, enjoy your day. Kago dumedi sa kare ano ne ba ko kipile bis. It's good to be back.
6: We're still here.
2: Tiger. No problem. Oh, see. Pal me kita kreme.
6: All right. Thanks.
2: Take care, boy. It is good to have the electric vehicle since we are in the national park. So they do not pollute the environment. They do not make a lot of noise, especially when we are around the animals. We can see that they become very comfortable around us as well.
1: Through their use of electric vehicles, solar energy, and extensive recycling, Chobe Lodge's eco initiatives mean they have a minimum carbon footprint in the park.

0: Their facilities are at the forefront of conservation and sustainability, setting an example for other game lodges operating in some of the most unspoiled places in Africa.
1: We produce every month a statistic report, how many litres of diesel and petrol we've saved, and also obviously how much electricity we've saved. To date, with all our initiatives here over the last couple of years, and especially with the electric solar system too, our boats and our cars, we've saved close to 300 tonnes of CO2 emissions.

0: How was your leave?
1: Shame, you know how home is, being with my family, being with my kids, and then my brother's wedding was amazing. Oh, I missed it too. Yeah. I did. Not that much though.
0: I know.
1: Okay. Well, I've checked the schedule and I've seen that we're having more guests coming in. Hopefully, maybe from next week, I'll do one of the game drafts and see how it is.
0: Yeah, definitely.
1: Mm. Have to, yeah. Okay.
2: With a lodge full of guests, there is no time for Vivian to wait. She heads out that afternoon on the river.
1: Okay, so let me take this moment to welcome you to our sunset boat, Chris. Normally, it's a 3 hour to 3.5 activity. So that's our other boat, the Captain Electric in front of us there. Maybe you might have realized all our boats are electric plus solar powered. They're quite very quiet, yes. They were diesel powered before, but they've been converted. So it is called the Chobe River, and it's the one that's sitting on the northern boundary of the Chobe National Park. There's so many animals. You know, we can see crocodiles in the water. We can see them outside as well. That is why there is no swimming in Chobe River. So we also expect to see animals like the elephants. So this time around, it's when we see like big herds of elephants coming down to the river. They come have a drink. Sometimes they can do a little bit of swimming, or we can even see them cross the river to cross to the other side. There are so many other species of birds. Like this area takes at about 450 species. So some are residents, they live here all year round. Some they come here in this season. Whenever seasons change, we always have something different. Well, enjoy. All good. A big fish there. So it's just holding it on its talon.

straight ahead of the boat, like 100 meters away from us, there's a crocodile. You know, with the crocodiles, they're very sensitive. They can feel the vibrations. So whenever something gets closer to them, then they always dug out and disappear. But they can stay underneath the water for at least up to 60 minutes. Yeah, just up to an hour or more.

0: So normally the elephants move in different herds, like in different family groups. So you can see the other herd is drinking, and then the other one came, and then suddenly they stopped. So if they don't belong to the same herd or if they don't belong to the same family, they always give each other a chance. So either they can find a different spot where they can drink from, or they will rather wait for them to get finished and then they will join later. But different herds can be anything up to 100, 150. The group can be very big.
1: As the sun sets on the Chobe River, the Chobe angels have proven yet again that they are valuable custodians of this special place in Africa.
2: What I can say is that with guiding, you take out people on the activity. You actually hold the responsibility of their happiness.
0: So many people did not believe in women in becoming lady guides. You know, they thought, okay, it was hard, and now everybody else know that, okay, ladies now have the potential.
3: Most people, they love the idea that women can do what men can do. So we find that most people, they get attracted to that, and I get a lot of tourists coming to see women guides doing their best. Women out there can also try this job because I know they can do it. And also the thing is, women can do much better.
2: I always look at Chobe Game Lodge and see it as one of those organizations that we need in our countries. The ladies are actually doing their duty every day, every one of them. It's actually having that courage, you know, to come out here and do what they can do.

Hello and welcome to China Global Television Network. This is The World Today. I'm Beatrice Marshall in Nairobi. Conflict between the U.S. and Iran continues as both sides trade

0: strikes. Iran's Islamic Revolutionary Guard Corps says it has attacked a U.S. aircraft carrier and a destroyer. Teheran has accused the vessels of harassing Iranian ships and participating in the naval blockade against Iran. Earlier, the IRGC also says it struck on three ships it claimed were on unauthorized routes through the Straits of Hormuz and three other U.S. vessels. The attacks were in retaliation for U.S. strikes on three Iranian tankers, including one off the coast of Kharg Island near Iran's key oil export hub. Isan Kivani reports from Tehran.
1: There's been a significant report from Tasnim News Agency, which is closely tied to the Islamic Revolution Guards Corps. They say a small Iranian oil tanker came under missile attack about 6 nautical miles off the coast. Specifically, they say 4 projectiles were fired by U.S. forces while the vessel was at anchor. Locally, we've been hearing no casualties, and the crew began evacuating immediately. Before the attacks on tankers near Kharg Island, there were no direct U.S. strikes on Iranian soil, yet Iranian armed forces kept up their tempo, hitting U.S. bases and interests, specifically in Jordan. So with today's new U.S. strike, we can expect a clear and serious escalation. There's also been a wave of rumors about a U.S. strike on Iran's nuclear facilities near Isfahan's Pickaxe Mountain. The provincial IRGC unit put out a statement flatly rejecting that. They called the social media reports entirely false and stressed that no attack by either the U.S. or Israel has happened against those nuclear sites. So Tehran's current silence on the tankers might be tactical, giving room to calibrate the next move. But given Iran's ongoing attacks in Jordan and these strikes at sea against Iranian tankers, the risk of miscalculation is now higher than it's been in days.
0: Shipping on the Strait of Hormuz has been restricted for over 6 months as tensions escalate between the U.S. and Iran. Our correspondent Li Jianan reports from the strategic waterway.
2: It is 6:30 p.m. local time, 11 p.m. Beijing time on September 5. We have just flown from Tehran, the capital of Iran, to Bandar Abbas, the capital of Hormozgan province in southern Iran. We are now sailing through the Strait of Hormuz. Bandar Abbas is an important city along the Strait of Hormuz and was one of Iran's critical cargo and commodity distribution hubs before the outbreak of the U.S.-Iran conflict. Iran's major naval base is also located here. The waters behind me are the Strait of Hormuz, currently the front line of the U.S.-Iran conflict. Just moments ago, the United States announced that it had hit 3 Iranian oil tankers today, one near Jask in southern Iran, another near Kharg Island in southern Iran, and the third in the Gulf of Oman. Earlier today, Iranian media confirmed explosions near Kharg Island, where 4 U.S. missiles struck an oil tanker. Recently, tensions between Iran and the United States have escalated once again. In addition to the U.S. forces' attacks on Iranian oil tankers, strikes launched by the U.S. against multiple sites in southern Iran on the night of September 1st resulted in over 100 casualties. Moreover, the U.S. president has recently threatened that attacks on Iran's mountain-based facilities may occur soon. Meanwhile, international shipping data show that the number of vessels passing through the Strait of Hormuz each day is currently very low. Analysts point out that given the ongoing military operations by both the U.S. and Iran, and the lack of a proper resolution to the Strait of Hormuz issue, regional tensions will remain volatile in the short term. Li Jianan from the Strait of Hormuz.
0: Israel claimed strikes on southern Lebanon on Sunday. It says the attack was in retaliation for Hezbollah's firing of 2 drones at Israeli soldiers stationed in a so-called security zone. The Israeli military says it issued an evacuation warning to areas near a building in the town of Arab Salim, claiming the building is used by Hezbollah. There was no immediate comment from the group. Russia and Ukraine have agreed to hold fire for 3 days on each other's capitals.

0: Special U.S. envoys pay visits to discuss an end to their conflict. A Kremlin aide says Russian President Vladimir Putin has held substantive and constructive talks with envoys Steve Witkoff and Jared Kushner in Moscow.
1: The conversation lasted over 3 hours, 3 hours and 10 minutes to be precise. It was substantive, constructive, extremely frank, and confidential. The discussion, covering extremely serious matters, continued both in the workroom and informally over dinner.
0: Presidential aide Yuri Ushakov said Putin expressed willingness to work with the U.S. on finding solutions to end the conflict with Ukraine. Russia gave comprehensive assessments of the current situation. The talks also covered economic cooperation and potential Russian-American projects. Ukrainian President Volodymyr Zelensky will meet with the two U.S. envoys today. Dasha Chenishova has more from Moscow.
2: Jared Kushner and Steve Witkoff were met by the Kremlin economic envoy Kirill Dmitriev, who has been, we understand, in contact with them throughout these pause in the negotiations. The last time the U.S. delegates were in Russia, that was in winter. And during those 6 months, a lot has changed in terms of the scale, scope, and the nature of the fighting. The Russian president ordered a 72-hour-long ceasefire for the American delegates to later travel to Kyiv for further negotiations. However, we also understand that the Kremlin is not expecting too much to come out from this meeting. At least publicly, they are trying to scale it down. They say that no new ideas to the settlements are being surfaced so far. At least this is the way it is presented to the wider audiences. So we understand that this visit comes just on the heels of another high-profile visit to Russia by the CIA chief that took place just a couple of weeks before. And that visit was also played down by the Russian officials, saying that this is just for the regular contacts between the special services. Obviously, very importantly, is the nature of this conflict that has changed. More civilian population is now seeing how this conflict is affecting their daily life, with fuel shortages widely seen across different parts of Russia, as well as Wildberries and ozone marketplaces being hit by the Ukrainian drones. However, the Kremlin says that its position voiced 2 years ago on the settlement of the Ukraine conflict remains unshakable. So it remains to be seen what sort of solutions, compromises could be made by the two sides.
0: But as Nick Harper reports, the latest diplomatic push takes place without high expectations.
3: This seems to be the latest diplomatic push, a push that has been delayed several times over recent months as we've gone through the summer. They're going with little fanfare. It's barely been mentioned here in the United States. There is one person, though, who has shown some optimism, and that's the President Donald Trump. And he's been speaking about that on Friday in the Oval Office. He said that they were going into Russia with a plan to try and end the conflict. He said they're bringing with them a proposal to end the war. And he said there may be a good chance we will do it. But I suppose we've heard that optimism from President Trump before on a number of occasions during this conflict. And remember, before he returned to the Oval Office, he said that it was a conflict he was going to end on day one of returning to the White House. He returned to the White House 19 months ago, and of course he hasn't ended the conflict yet. And in many ways, we've seen it increase, ramping up, almost a constant barrage from both sides now. Many of those longer-range missiles being used to try and strike each other. So the envoys going there, speaking to President Putin, and we know on Sunday they'll be heading to Ukraine, to Kyiv, to meet with President Zelensky.
0: Rescue and relief efforts are continuing in the core disaster zone of mudslide-hit Jirong Port in southwest China's Shizhong Autonomous Region. Local emergency response and rescue authorities have said today that the death toll has risen to 43, with 519 missing as of 6 p.m. on Saturday. The mudslide caused by an ice rock avalanche in Nepal hit multiple locations along the China-Nepal border on August the 26th. The core disaster zone covers about 54,000 square meters. Search teams have divided the area into seven sections. Heavy machinery and rescuers are working together, carefully checking key sites, including where the joint inspection building, dormitories and parking areas used to stand. Shizhong's transportation authorities have widened and reinforced the

0: National Highway 216, which was earlier cut off by the mudslide. The widest sections now measure around 15 meters, allowing rescue vehicles and supplies to pass through. With more than 5,000 people still missing in Nepal, search and rescue efforts continue. Meanwhile, survivors are adapting to the circumstances as Nepal works to restore infrastructure and utilities. Martin Lowe reports from hard-hit Rishuli Valley.
1: This zip line has become a lifeline. With bridges across the Trishuli River swept away, entire communities have been cut in two. Children unable to return home from school, families who cannot buy food or medicines, people isolated from fuel. Now a series of zip lines are being strung across the river valley, reconnecting divided villages.
2: We all hope that this will make things better.
3: We have to wait a long time, but it helps a lot.
4: It helps, but it would be better if we can take vehicles across.
1: At this community, 300 homes were destroyed in the torrent of water, rock and debris. People lost their lives. Many more are among the missing. Even those who survived lost their possessions, money and clothes. Shopkeepers saw their entire stock washed away. Further along the valley, the Nepalese army are constructing a temporary bridge for people to use. Engineers have been reconnecting the power after people here spent days without electricity. Telephones are starting to work again. But full reconstruction is simply too big a task to contemplate at the moment. Martin Lowe, CGTN at the Trishuli Valley, Nepal.
0: And that is it for this edition of The World Today. I'll be back shortly with more news from the continent in Africa Live. Thanks for watching.

Authorities in Kinshasa continue their investigation into a wedding fire that killed at least 22 people. The African Union hails a UN vote to correct world map distortion.

And Rwanda pushes forward its plans to create more room for its growing population of endangered mountain gorillas. I'm Beatrice Marshall in Nairobi. Welcome to Africa Live. At least 22 people have been killed in a fire during a wedding celebration in Kinshasa, the capital of the Democratic Republic of the Congo. Several others were injured, with survivors and victims carried outside as people tried to help.

0: season amid limited firefighting capacity.
1: We have just inspected the venue here, and it is clear that the norms are not being respected. Even the emergency exit, as you can see, people had difficulty getting to safety. Everyone was in a state of panic. This is regrettable, so we are going to take action, and the authorities will implement measures for other function venues within my jurisdiction and throughout the city and province of Kinshasa.
0: In Nigeria, police have confirmed the deaths of at least 37 people in Rivers State following an incident allegedly linked to crude oil theft in Okrika town. It is being reported that dozens of people arrived in small wooden boats to illegally siphon petroleum products from a pipeline. High-pressure fumes escaped and suffocated the crowd. Nigeria Security and Civil Defense Corps says the substance involved still requires a technical confirmation. The incident is the deadliest reported in the area since October 2023.
2: If he would die...
3: While alive, he used to tell me that he could never die in the water. He had even run into pirates while doing his business on the water. Sometimes the sea pirates would even give him some gifts. There's nothing we can do about that. He's gone. He's gone. It's just God. I pray God helps us.
4: Well, this is an ancient territory that has so many creeks, known by insiders and outsiders. But in the process, I was also told the rumor that this time around, as they went, the boat they went with got broken. Then the tourism fumes engaged all those within that region. Dead or cold.
0: Staying in Nigeria, and the Plateau State government has ordered the indefinite closure of public and private primary and secondary schools from tomorrow, following reported cases of diphtheria in four local government areas. In a statement, an official said that the directive affects schools that had already resumed academic activities and will remain in force until further notice. Cases have been reported in Jos North, Jos South, Bassa and Wase. The chairperson of the African Union Commission has welcomed a UN General Assembly resolution encouraging the global use of the Equal Earth Map projection in place of the widely used Mercator projection. Mahmoud Ali Youssef praised Togo for championing the initiative on behalf of Africa and mobilizing broad international support. The Mercator projection, developed in the 16th century, primary for navigation, distorts the relative size of land masses, significantly understating the true scale of Africa. The non-binding resolution was adopted by a vote of 164-1, with the U.S. voting against it and six countries abstaining. Senegal is facing growing public anger over rising living costs, with residents protesting what they describe as sharp increases in food and electricity prices. Civil society groups have organized demonstrations in Dakar as part of a campaign dubbed 30 Days for a Fair Price. Protesters say household incomes are no longer keeping pace with the cost of basic needs, including rent, food and electricity. The movement is also calling for a boycott of selected products, demanding a stronger government action to address the rising cost of living.
5: The cost of living is very high here in Dakar. Things like petrol, fish, meat and rice, everything is expensive in Dakar. That's why we'd like the government to help us bring down the cost of living. It's far too expensive in Dakar.
6: We too are Senegalese and are facing the same situation. The country has been out of control for a very long time. This is nothing new, and it is time to put a stop to it and regulate prices to improve the quality of life for the Senegalese people.
0: Rwanda is this month holding the much-anticipated naming of newborn mountain gorillas, which it has turned into an international conservation event. Today, in our first episode of a special coverage of this event, we focus on the recovery of the once critically endangered mountain gorilla, which now faces a new challenge, finding room for their growing population in the world-famous Volcanoes National Park. A new project aims to restore thousands of hectares of habitats with the added bonus of creating new economic opportunities for communities living around the park. CGTN's Ethan Tashobia reports on this development. In so doing, he met one of the many global celebrities who are trying to get a close-up

0: look at these remarkable inmates.
1: For Patrice Evra, this is unfamiliar territory. The former Manchester United and France captain arrives at Volcanoes National Park, where guide Gentil Torero takes him through the rules before his first encounter with Rwanda's mountain gorillas. Then they head into the forest.
2: So I'm really excited. I feel blessed and grateful. And I can't wait. I can't wait to see them. And I hope I won't be too much stubborn and listening to the rules. You know, I know you can't look at them in the eyes.
1: Hours later, expectations turn into experience. Evra comes face to face with the mountain gorillas, part of a population whose recovery has become one of Africa's conservation success stories.
2: I like everything. I like the energy, the silverback, also the you can feel the strong energy. And seeing those babies being carried by their mom, I really enjoy the moment.
1: Every year, over 50,000 tourists visit Volcanoes National Park, leaving behind millions of dollars and impacting surrounding communities. Gentil knows that impact firsthand. A guide since 2015, he has seen gorilla tourism create livelihoods, including former poachers, now working in conservation and tourism.
3: Like when we go to the poachers, most of them, the old ones, they used to be poachers back in the past because they were doing so many illegal activities in this national park before some serious measures has been taken into conservation.
4: Yeah.
3: And now they benefit a lot from tourism because instead of benefiting from the bush meat and collecting firewood and other stuff, they are now benefiting out of tourism.
1: And creating that space is Rwanda's next challenge. The country plans to restore and expand Volcanoes National Park by roughly 3,740 hectares while developing new housing, infrastructure and livelihood for affected communities.
5: The expansion will provide more habitats for growing mountain gorilla families. At the same time, it will support neighboring communities through better housing, infrastructure, services, and new economic opportunities.
1: Conservationists say the need is increasingly urgent. More gorilla groups are competing for limited territory, while animals moving outside the park can come into conflict with the neighboring farmers. But the expansion is also being pitched as an economic investment.
6: If everything's done well and according to our plan, we're expecting an increase in income by 30% from the community around, creation of sustainable jobs, and also we expect in terms of conservation, an increase in mountain gorilla population around 10 to 15%, an increase in also gorilla experience and the tourism as an outcome of this program.
1: Fast forward for Friday, and Evra is back in Kinigi. This time, before thousands attending Rwanda's annual Kwitizina, a gorilla naming ceremony. He names one of the newest arrivals.
7: Oh, but the name is Muganura.
1: Evra praised Rwanda's conservation efforts, saying other African countries should take an example for the country. But every new baby gorilla arrival also underlines the challenge ahead. Beyond the celebration of the newest mountain gorillas in the greater Virunga landscape and their names lies a bigger challenge, a growing population of the gorillas that needs more room. And Rwanda is now betting that expanding their habitat can protect both the gorillas and the communities living alongside them. Ethan Toshibia for CGTN, Kinigi, Northern Rwanda.
0: And now we'll turn to Cote d'Ivoire, which is similarly trying to come up with a solution to an environmental problem. Illegal gold panning is reported to be poisoning waterways and threatening livelihoods. In the coastal town of Assinie, the once clear waters of the Abbey Lagoon are turning muddy and yellow, putting fishing, tourism and the local economy under growing pressure. CGTN Sharon Baranga reports.
8: This is the new face of the Abbey Lagoon in Assinie, Cote d'Ivoire, with its waters increasingly turning muddy and discolored. For local fishermen, the consequences are already being felt.
9: The water changes at 1 a.m., 4 a.m., 5 a.m., it changes. You've seen that the water's turned red. It is even freezing cold. There is it. We are not making any money. It's really tough.
8: For Eric, fewer fish means more than an empty net. It means no income, and he is not alone. The decline in fish stocks is also hitting the traders who depend on their cargo.

0: getting food.
1: I have 5 fridges, so before, by midday, all these fridges would be full. But now, because of this situation, I can't even fill a single one, so it's really difficult.
2: With fewer fish coming in, there is less to sell, so less money to take home. But Veronique says the problem goes beyond dwindling supplies. She says the condition of the water is also affecting the quality and shelf life of the fish. Veronique now relies on a small supermarket to help make ends meet. And the problem goes even deeper than that. Assiniye is one of Côte d'Ivoire's best-known seaside destinations. Its beaches and lagoon attract visitors looking for boat trips, water sports, and other leisure activities. But local tourism operators say the polluted waters are now driving some visitors away, which in turn affects their earnings.
3: When customers come to Assiniye Mafia for activities such as the boat crossing, the lagoon tour, eating on the beach and all that sort of thing, activities like jet skis, horse riding on the beach and so on, it wears us out. Because when they arrive, as soon as they see the color of the water, they don't want to cross. They don't want to do the activity. They're forced to turn back. And when that happens, it's a real strain on us guides.
2: So what's the reason for the problem?
4: We've noticed the change in the color of the lagoon for a good 10 years now. And another consequence we've observed is that people are swimming in the lagoon less often, because when they do, they come out with an itchy rash. It's not just the children, it's everyone who comes out with an itchy rash. So we assume, in fact, we can say with certainty that this is one of the consequences of gold mining.
2: Gold panning is an activity that's reported to be spreading across the country, leaving a trail of environmental damage in its wake. According to Côte d'Ivoire's Ministry of Water and Forests, 80% of the country's water bodies are already affected by pollution from it. Authorities have dismantled thousands of illegal mining sites across the country, but local leaders say enforcement alone will not be enough. They want the waterways and damaged land restored and the local economy protected. Sharon Baranga, CGTN.
5: Nigeria is my home. Over 200 million vibrant, ambitious individuals constantly seeking the perfect self-expression. It is these people who inspired me to be that person that is seen, to be a voice that is heard, and ultimately to be the anchor that I am. I have to tap in, tune in, and turn on the very best qualities within me to deliver the news. I'm Richard Nta, an anchor for CGTN.
6: In West Africa, there is a vibrant festival in southern Togo that dates back centuries. At the heart of the celebration is the unveiling of a sacred stone whose color is believed to offer a message over the year ahead. But as CGTN's Sophia Shimechero reports, there's plenty of a traditional song and dance as well.
7: It's the beginning of one of the most important festivals of the Gwin, a distinct West African ethnic group living primarily in the coastal areas of southern Togo. For hundreds of years, people have gathered at this sacred forest near Aneho to witness the emergence of a sacred stone known as Ekpesoso. It arrives by canoe inside the mystical Aklima Tamtam drum, and it brings a powerful message.
8: Ekpesoso means the taking of the sacred stone. This stone, which gives the message of the future, explains how to live the future. This stone is what determines how our grandparents will live in the future.
7: The color of the stone is essentially the message. This year, it emerged as white.
9: The stone, white in color, heralds a year of purity, peace and prosperity. It advises that we make offerings to twins and to vulnerable people, and avoiding quarrels and domestic violence, particularly violence against women.
7: Dressed in white and decorated with colorful beads, hundreds of voodoo priests and followers sing and dance, marking a powerful celebration. This is accompanied by traditional drums and rituals that can last for hours.

0: I was highlighting the deep roots of wudu in a country where it's widely practiced alongside Christianity and Islam. For visitors, this vibrant festival offers a rare, immersive glimpse of local West African culture.
1: Honestly, it's magnificent. The Togolese people love to celebrate, and above all, they love to preserve their culture and ancestral traditions. The outfits are really, really gorgeous. The women look stunning in white, and the beads are beautiful.
0: The ritual dates back to 1600s when settlers from the former Gold Coast, modern-day Ghana, brought the tradition to the area. This is the 363rd unveiling of the sacred stone. Sophia Shimichero, CGTN.
2: Well, let's turn to Cote d'Ivoire, where a quiet revolution is taking place in the capital city's hair salons. For years, many women turned away from their natural Afro hair in favor of foreign styles. However, now driven by concerns over hair health and a desire to embrace African identity, more are choosing to switch back. And as CGTN's Wokista Nyabwa tells us, it has sparked a rise in the local hair care industry.
3: In Abidjan, Isabel Aliman is reclaiming her natural hair after nearly a decade of hiding it under wigs. She says years of artificial treatments left her natural hair damaged and unable to grow. Yet she eventually decided it was time to return to her natural hair. And it's a decision she is very proud of.
4: Ever since I've been wearing my natural hair, I feel like I've been reborn. I feel like a real woman. I feel African. I'm proud to wear it because there is nothing quite like it. Before, we used to straighten it because we found it difficult to comb because it's hard. But now, when you have your own hair, it's a source of pride.
3: Isabel isn't alone, of course. Many women through the years have gone through the same process. Experts say they're paying the price for a lack of proper treatment, but luckily, there's a solution.
5: We realized that 80% of women living in Cote d'Ivoire suffer from alopecia of various kinds. This refers to abnormal hair loss. To address this issue, we have opened these centers to help women understand their hair and to make treatment easy.
3: Natural hair is closely linked to identity, while repeated artificial treatments can contribute to hair problems. The sudden shift is creating opportunities for local businesses. Most salons in Abidjan are no longer selling wigs or extensions, but only products designed to moisturize and care for Afro-textured hair.
5: Hair represents our identity, yet artificial treatments are pushing natural hair aside and causing damage to our people. We want to empower women to embrace their natural hair and protect its health.
3: Already, local manufacturers have come up with brands set to address this challenge.
6: I wanted to solve an urgent problem of African women who are unable to maintain their natural hair or wear it as it is. Others are even ashamed to talk about it because they suffer from so many hair conditions. So for me, it was urgent to tackle this issue.
3: For many Ivorian women, natural hair is no longer something to hide, but a symbol of identity, well-being and renewed pride. Wilkinson Nyabwa, CGTN.
2: Well, let's now take a look at your business news. 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
12: No one else will take you where we can in North Africa. No one else will show you what it's all about. 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
2: It's It's been 2 years since South Africa launched its two-pot retirement system, which represents retirement savings into fixed investment and

0: accessible savings. For many, it was a timely move as the cost of living crisis had pushed them to live beyond their means. However, while success to their savings helped ease that short-term problem, for some, it has severely impacted their long-term financial security. CGTN Sumitra Naidu has more.
1: Roland Rye manages a trailer dealership in Johannesburg. While business is booming, he says household costs have climbed in the last few years, forcing him to dip into his retirement savings.
2: So I did hear that there was a two-pot system in place. And earlier this year, I downloaded the app and I was just playing around. And I saw that there was like 5,000 rand actually available there. And then I decided to take it because I was in need of some extra money.
1: In 2024, close to 2.5 million South Africans withdrew a portion of their savings. In 2025, there was a further 1.6 million withdrawals. While the system was designed to help those in financial distress, it has proved equally beneficial to the government. With every transaction taxed, the South African Revenue Service raked in close to $940 billion.
2: I'm actually happy that they put this two-pot system in place so that we can have access to our money instead of waiting till you are 60, 65. Maybe sometimes we wouldn't live to see that age and enjoy the money that we're working for.
1: But experts caution that repeat withdrawals could erode savings and create more of a burden on the state. According to government stats, most of the withdrawals were made by middle-aged men between 35 and 49, using it to keep their families afloat, paying off loans and other debt.
3: We saw people paying back short-term debt. Some people were paying back some of the informal loans and loan sharks that they may have used. The one challenge is a lot of the people that, you know, we did speak to that did use it for those short-term or informal loans, once they paid it off, just accessed more credit and continued to get into a cycle of debt.
1: The impact of global conflicts have had a material effect on South Africa, with fuel and food prices escalating and higher interest rates eating into household budgets.
4: With this persistent cost of living crisis and geopolitics keeping inflation on the stickier side, cash-strapped South Africans are expected to continue this trend of dipping into their retirement savings.
1: South Africans aren't inherent savers, but have improved when it comes to preparing for retirement. 73% of South Africans now have a retirement or pension plan in place. That's up from 60%.
3: Prior to the two-pot, we saw behavior where when people change jobs, they would effectively withdraw all their retirement savings as cash. In the new two-pot system, effectively the retirement savings will remain locked until retirement. So over time, we're going to start to see improvements in terms of people's retirement values.
1: However, there is still some way to go. Only 6% of the working population can afford a comfortable retirement. This leaves a staggering 94% of people unable to cover even 75% of their monthly earnings in their later years. Sumitra Naidu, CGTN, Johannesburg, South Africa.
0: Tanzania is looking to turn its growing pool of innovations into real businesses, investment and jobs. Innovation Week Tanzania 2026 has been held in the East African nation's commercial capital, Dar es Salaam. And organizers say it has brought together innovators, entrepreneurs, investors and policymakers to explore new ideas, technologies and opportunities. Here's CGTN's Isaac Lukando.
5: This is a portable physics lab, small enough to fit in a school bag. It's one of a number of developments from innovative companies across Tanzania. The firm behind the portable lab says it's filling a gap in the market. Government figures show roughly 40% of public secondary schools lack science labs for hands-on learning.
6: It limits learning practically, and that's how you truly understand something. At home, it's all theory, assignments with no way to see how things actually work. So we built kits students can carry in their school bags without it feeling like a burden.
7: That was the reason.
5: MITS Company is among those exhibiting at the Tanzania Innovation Week, hoping to catch the eye of visitors and fellow innovators. Organizers say more than 7,000 people have registered for the 5-day event, which brings together startups, tech developers, SMEs, and

0: residents. The government says innovation is central to its Vision 2050 ambition, building a $1 trillion self-reliant economy by the middle of the century.
1: We continue to invest in science and technology, building girls' science secondary schools in every region and running a presidential scholarship for high school students in mathematics, ICT, science, engineering, and medicine.
0: Tanzania's startup scene is expanding. According to the Tanzania Startup Association, more than 1,300 startups were active in the country at the end of 2025, up by about 26% from the previous year. And in the first 6 months of 2026, startups raised about $52 million in funding, showing growing investor interest in the sector. This year, Innovation Week wants Tanzanian ideas to leave the exhibition halls and land right here on the streets of Dar es Salaam. Organizers say it's time to turn prototypes into products. That means investment and hopefully jobs for the people that build them and the public at large. The push for more innovation comes as Tanzania's digital economy continues to grow. According to the country's communications regulator, internet subscriptions reached almost 59 million by March this year, up from just over 29 million in 2021. But not every innovator is celebrating equally.
2: Right now, most opportunities are focused on software. There's nothing wrong with that, but there also needs to be space for hardware solutions to grow here.
0: Organizers say Innovation Week will return every year to develop homegrown ideas, while the government pushes to draw private investors into commercializing them. The hope is that this week's ideas won't stay in the exhibition booths, but will instead end up in people's hands. Isaac Lukando, CGTN, Dar es Salaam.
3: And back in South Africa, and after 15 years of chronic blackouts, mismanagement and corruption, the country's power grid is reported to be stabilizing. With the ship steadied, state utility Eskom is now moving from a survival mode into one of expansion and growth. As CGTN's Julie Shire reports, officials see this next chapter being centered on massive data centers.
4: For over a decade, Eskom fought just to keep the lights on. Now with the grid finally stable, South Africa's state utility wants to turn its new electricity surplus into an engine for economic growth, targeting power-hungry tech giants.
5: The next big area for us is around data centers. You know, this is an area where we see huge amount of growth. All of the hyperscalers are here in South Africa. You've got AWS, you've got Microsoft, you've got Google already. So we're supporting them. But as they grow on the back of artificial intelligence, we want to be growing with them.
4: Data centers power the digital economy, but hyperscalers require uninterrupted round-the-clock energy. Meeting that demand permanently is a high-stakes challenge for Eskom, whose current supply still relies on an aging coal fleet slated for partial retirement by 2030.
5: We're investing in renewables, investing in nuclear, investing in some clean coal. All of that is geared to support this growth industry.
4: To pull this off, Pretoria is seeking a massive $130 billion in global investment to modernize its fragile grid and bring clean energy capacity online. The goal is to build an energy ecosystem robust enough to power the continent's AI revolution.
6: What one needs to do is ensure that you do a sustainable development, have a proper bankable feasibility study done, and ensure that where you place the data centers and where you create the policy framework to be able to attract that, that you have the means and resources to support that.
7: Africa is still a growing market for AI and for cloud computing and for data centers generally. We have a very small proportion of data centers compared to our population globally, and therefore it's a massive growing market within Africa to contribute to the development of Africa.
4: After turning a profit for a second consecutive year, Eskom insists it is ready for this next chapter, evolving from the brink of grid collapse to fueling the infrastructure of tomorrow. Julie Shara, CGTN, Cape Town.
3: As China expands renewable energy generation in its western regions, a new challenge is emerging: transporting that power across

0: thousands of kilometers to cities across the country. Engineers in China are turning to a new generation of electronics to tackle that challenge. For more on this, here's CGTN's Yang Chengxi from the coastal province of Zhejiang.
1: This is China's new trick to keep the lights on. I'm here at a converter station in Zhejiang province in eastern China. Now get this, the electricity coming into this station has traveled over 2,000 kilometers from Gansu province in western China, across deserts and vast stretches of wilderness.
2: To transmit such a large amount of electricity over such a long distance without too much loss, you need to raise the DC transmission voltage. How high? Plus and minus 800 kilovolts. But compared with other projects of a similar scale, this one comes with an additional challenge.
1: And it comes from one simple fact. The electricity is coming from renewable sources.
2: The wind blows when it wants to. The sun can disappear behind a cloud. So renewable power can fluctuate dramatically. And if wind and solar output in Gansu changes too quickly, those fluctuations can put serious stress on the power grid. Managing that variability has been one of the biggest challenges facing renewable energy for decades.
1: But now, there's a way to deal with it.
2: The key lies in one of the high-tech components that these workers are installing.
1: They're called IGBTs, a semiconductor device the size of a human fingernail installed in here.
2: It essentially works like a high-speed electrical switch. By switching on and off at high frequency, it can help stabilize the voltage within milliseconds, even when the grid is hit by a lightning strike or experiences sudden fluctuations.
1: But this switch is extremely demanding. In the past, limitations in materials and manufacturing meant it could only operate under relatively low current loads. But this project operates at plus and minus 800 kilovolts. The voltage and current that each tiny device has to handle can be enough to cause it to fail.
2: Now, Chinese-made IGBTs have reached the performance standards required for an application of this kind. And deploying this technology on a project of this scale is a world first.
3: With domestically produced components, converter valves and transformers, costs will fall further, enabling wider applications.
1: So after all these technical challenges and world-first technologies, what will this project actually change in our daily life? Well, maybe nothing at all. You won't see your lights flicker. You won't notice the voltage changing. And you won't know whether the electricity you're using came from a power plant next door or from wind and solar farms 2,000 kilometers away across the desert. And that's exactly what makes this system so remarkable.
4: Yang Chengxi, CGTN, Shaoxing, Zhejiang Province.
0: Well, let's now take a look at your sports news. Here's what's ahead. The Springboks take a 2-1 lead against the All Blacks in their rugby's greatest rivalry series.
5: No one, no one again, he can hold him. Guns!
6: Guns, guns, guns, guns, guns, guns, guns, guns, guns, guns, guns, guns, guns, guns, guns, guns, guns, guns, guns, guns, guns, guns, guns, guns, guns, guns, guns, guns, guns, guns, guns, guns, guns, guns, guns, guns, guns, guns, guns, guns, guns, guns, guns, guns, guns, guns, guns, guns, guns, guns, guns, guns, guns, guns, guns, guns, guns, guns, guns, guns, guns, guns, guns, guns, guns, guns, guns, guns, guns, guns, guns, guns, guns, guns, guns, guns, guns, guns, guns, guns, guns, guns, guns, guns, guns, guns, guns, guns, guns, guns, guns, guns, guns, guns, guns, guns, guns, guns, guns, guns, guns, guns, guns, guns, guns, guns, guns, guns, guns, guns, guns, guns, guns, guns, guns, guns, guns, guns, guns, guns, guns, guns, guns, guns

0: Were you worried about your life at that particular time?
1: Not at all.
2: Excellency, thank you very much for your time. What is your assessment of the state of the continent today?
3: Africa has the potential to power itself.
4: Excuse me.

0: And we begin your sport with some rugby. South Africa have edged another ferocious and bruising clash against New Zealand to take an insurmountable 2-1 lead in their historic series dubbed rugby's greatest rivalry. The Springboks had trailed in the first half, but a strong middle third of the game saw them take a commanding lead. Kurt Lee Arendse, Jesse Creel and Malcolm Marx were among the try scorers for South Africa as they held on for a priceless 29-24 win. New Zealand captain Adi Savea went over for two of his team's four tries. The All Blacks still have a chance to tie the four test series next weekend in the U.S. city of Baltimore. Egypt are the new queens of African volleyball after they took out the hosts and pre-tournament favourites Kenya in the final of the Women's African Nations Championship in Nairobi. An added bonus was qualification for the 2028 Olympic Games in Los Angeles. CGTN Sadiq Shabat reports.
1: Egypt just pulled off one of the biggest surprises of this tournament, edging out 10-time champions Kenya at home in the finals of this competition, winning by 3-0.
2: The Kenyan players could not believe it. They were left teary and inconsolable at the end of the match after their title-winning streak was broken right before their own fans at home. The tide had turned for the Egyptians. 3 years ago, they lost by the same margins to Kenyans in the competition, but returned to seek revenge, beating Kenyans to the ultimate prize, the Olympic ticket. It was a high-stake final. Kenya wanted their 11th unprecedented title and paraded their best players, backed by an intimidating crowd of about 15,000 fans. Outnumbered, Egyptians kept their nerves, seeking to end 23 years of heartache in this competition. The first set was almost evenly contested, with Egypt eventually winning 25-22. Kenya, however, dropped the ball immediately after. Egypt scored 11 runs on the block compared to just one for Kenya. There was no comeback in the second set as Kenya fell 25-15 and 25-15 in the third set as the former champions faded away, ending their own title ambitions in the competition.
3: It was just a bad day, I can say that. Our game didn't go as planned, so many things were not going according to what the coach has taught us. So I feel like it was a bad day.
2: The victory also earned Egypt their fourth continental title and a direct African ticket to the 2028 Olympic Games in Los Angeles.
4: No, we didn't believe that this is going to happen. We didn't believe that we are going to go to the LA 2028. It's the first time in history, and I think we deserve it. We did everything in the court and outside the court. We did everything. And we were improving match by match. We studied Kenya very, very well, and we made so much sessions on them. That's why we made it to the final. That's why we made it to the Olympic Games.
2: Despite losing the final, Kenya joined Egypt and Cameroon, which also qualified for the Volleyball World Championship set for next year, where Africa's most valuable players are expected to showcase their talent ahead of the Olympic Games. Sadiq Shaban, CGT.
0: Meanwhile, the head of International Volleyball Federation, Fabio Azevedo, has praised the standard of the sport in Africa. Flanked by the African volleyball chief, Bukra Hajij, they called on African countries to take the next step and start making a real impression on the global stage.
5: So today, the 54 country, the 54 national federation are participating either in beach volleyball or indoor, either in men or women or grassroots. The 54 national federation are participating in our event. This is the progress. Yes, I can't say that is the high level. I'm not satisfied 100%, but we are in a good way and we are working on it.
6: No, but listen, I can declare to you all that CAVB is doing much better and CAVB teams are doing much better than the last editions. Of course, none of us are yet satisfied with the level, the technical level. We have to do our work together in order to make those athletes compete international level and win. That's what we want. We don't want to see African teams no longer going to participate only. I would love to see them going there and getting medals.
0: to esports now and the African qualifiers for the Call of Duty World Championships. Eight teams are taking part in the Nigerian capital, Abuja, but only one of them will represent the continent in Mexico in December. Just to get that far was an achievement, as over 150 teams entered regional championships across Africa earlier this year.
7: Gaming is a big source of income, especially for youth right now coming up in the gaming scene or the entertainment scene. When it comes to entertainment, gaming is like number one, number two in the

0: entertainment scene. So obviously, everybody and the whole esports community is evolving, especially with Nigeria. And this is a very big chance for you to come into it right now.
1: To cycling now, and the Tour of Britain, which concludes today in the Scottish Borders. On Saturday, Dutch cyclist SS Ball took the fourth and penultimate stage into the Yorkshire town of Leyburn. Ball stayed on the wheel of Tim Wellens into the final kilometer of the stage, and he proved too powerful over the closing meters. Nevertheless, Wellens has the consolation of heading into the final stage in the leader's jersey. He holds a 21-second advantage over Lewis Askey of Britain. Despite the commanding lead, the big Belgian says the race is far from over.
2: I'm feeling really good, but tomorrow can be hectic. Halfway there are some climbs, maybe in the beginning some rain. This is never nice, but I hope the advantage will be enough to keep it until the end.
1: That is it for this edition of Africa Live. Remember, you can send your feedback to the contacts on your screen and do follow us on our digital media platform. Thank you for watching. I'm Beatrice Marshall in Nairobi. From me and the team here on Africa Live, bye-bye. Take care.

0: Hello and thanks for joining us on Zoom In on CGTN, coming to you live from Beijing. I'm Xiaoyang. We'll be zooming in on the big stories and bring you the finer details. Coming up on the program.
1: Iran claims attacks on a U.S. aircraft carrier and a destroyer, which it says have harassed and blocked Iranian ships. The super El Nino phenomenon wreaks havoc on nature and livelihoods worldwide.
2: It's a perennial problem. It tends to be worse in years when the El Nino is at its strongest.
1: And 43 people confirmed dead and more than 500 missing as of 6 p.m. Saturday after a mudslide struck Jurong Port on the China-Nepal border.
0: And before we get to those, my colleague Su Yuting joins us first for a roundup of the other top stories of the day. Yuting.
3: Thank you, Jiayang. Our top story. Russia and Ukraine have agreed to hold fire for 3 days on each other's capitals as special U.S. envoys pay visits to discuss an end to the conflict. A Kremlin aide says Russian President Vladimir Putin has held substantive and constructive talks with envoys Steve Witkoff and Jared Kushner in Moscow.
4: The conversation lasted over 3 hours, 3 hours and 10 minutes to be precise. It was substantive, constructive, extremely frank, and confidential. The discussion, covering extremely serious matters, continued both in the workroom and informally over dinner.
3: Presidential aide Yuri Ushakov said Putin expressed willingness to work with the United States on finding solutions to end the conflict with Ukraine. Russia gave comprehensive assessment of the current situation. The talks also covered economic cooperation and potential Russian-American projects. Ukrainian President Volodymyr Zelensky will meet with the two U.S. envoys today. In a social media post, Zelensky said Ukraine will refrain from strikes on Moscow until Monday. Video released by Cuba's national television shows Raul Castro, former president and leader of the Cuban Revolution, attending a ceremony after months out of public view. The event marked the 65th anniversary of the personal security directorate under the Ministry of the Interior. During the ceremony, Cuban Interior Minister Lazaro Alberto Alvarado Casas read out a congratulatory message from Castro, praising the agency for its long-standing contributions. Photos of Castro at the event were also shared on social media by the office of the president. In South Sudan, the National Election Commission says it plans to start registering voters in the coming days. This will be the country's first election since it gained independence in 2011. The elections have been scheduled for December, but concerns are growing over security and transparency. The African Union has urged the South Sudanese leaders to ensure fair and peaceful elections. Voting is underway in Germany's eastern state of Saxony-Anhalt. About 1.7 million voters will cast their ballots in an election seen as a barometer for the government of Chancellor Friedrich Merz. The context could see the Alternative for Germany, known as AfD, become the first far-right party to take power at the state level since World War II. Recent surveys place the AfD at over 40%, followed by Merz Christian Democrats at 23%. That's all from me. Back to you, Xiaoyang.
0: Thank you so much, Yuting. A conflict between the United States and Iran continues as both sides trade strikes. Iran's Islamic Revolutionary Guard Corps, the IRGC, says it has attacked a U.S. aircraft carrier and a destroyer. Tehran has accused the vessels of harassing Iranian ships and participating in the naval blockade against Iran. The IRGC also said earlier that it struck three ships that it claims were on unauthorized routes through the Strait of Hormuz and three other U.S. vessels. And it says these attacks were in retaliation for U.S. strikes on three Iranian tankers. Iran's Ministry of Foreign Affairs has condemned U.S. attacks on Iranian commercial vessels in the Persian Gulf and the Gulf of Oman. Ehsan Kevani reports.
5: There's been a significant report from Tasnim News Agency, which is closely tied to the Islamic Revolution Guard Corps. They say a small Iranian oil tanker came under missile attack about 6 nautical miles off the coast. Specifically, they say four projectiles were fired by U.S. forces while the vessel was at anchor. Locally, we've been hearing no casualties, and the crew began evacuating immediately. Before the attacks on tankers near Park Island, there were no direct U.S. strikes on Iranian soil, yet Iranian armed forces kept up their tempo, hitting U.S. bases and interests, specifically in Jordan. So with today's new U.S. strike, we can expect a clear and serious escalation. There's also been a wave of rumors about a U.S. strike on Iran's nuclear facilities near Isfahan's Pickaxe Mountain. The provincial IRGC unit put out a statement flatly rejecting that. They called the social media reports entirely false and stressed that no attack by either the U.S. or Israel has happened against those nuclear sites. So Tehran's

0: current silence on the tankers might be tactical, giving room to calibrate the next move. But given Iran's ongoing attacks in Jordan and these strikes at sea against Iranian tankers, the risk of miscalculation is now higher than it's been in days.
1: Shipping in the Strait of Hormuz has been restricted for over 6 months as tensions escalate again between the U.S. and Iran. Our correspondent Li Jianan reports from the strategic waterway.
2: It is 6:30 p.m. local time, 11 p.m. Beijing time on September 5. We have just flown from Tehran, the capital of Iran, to Bandar Abbas, the capital of Hormozgan province in southern Iran. We are now sailing through the Strait of Hormuz. Bandar Abbas is an important city along the Strait of Hormuz and was one of Iran's critical cargo and commodity distribution hubs before the outbreak of the U.S.-Iran conflict. Iran's major naval base is also located here. The waters behind me are the Strait of Hormuz, currently the front line of the U.S.-Iran conflict. Just moments ago, the United States announced that it had hit three Iranian oil tankers today, one near Jask in southern Iran, another near Karg Island in southern Iran, and the third in the Gulf of Oman. Earlier today, Iranian media confirmed explosions near Karg Island, where four U.S. missiles struck an oil tanker. Recently, tensions between Iran and the United States have escalated once again. In addition to the U.S. forces' attacks on Iranian oil tankers, strikes launched by the U.S. against multiple sites in southern Iran on the night of September 1st resulted in over 100 casualties. Moreover, the U.S. president has recently threatened that attacks on Iran's mountain-based facilities may occur soon. Meanwhile, international shipping data show that the number of vessels passing through the Strait of Hormuz each day is currently very low. Analysts point out that given the ongoing military operations by both the U.S. and Iran, and the lack of a proper resolution to the Strait of Hormuz issue, regional tensions will remain volatile in the short term. Li Jianan from the Strait of Hormuz.
1: Richard Branson, the founder of Virgin Group, says the conflict between Washington and Tehran is unnecessary and has increased prices for airlines and consumers.
3: The Iran conflict was completely unnecessary. This war has just resulted in much higher oil prices all over the world and inflation being one of the consequences. I just can't believe that our leaders would be so stupid as to allow the current situation to remain the same for much longer, because it's affecting everybody's pocket all over the world. In cases of war, oil prices go up, and with the Straits of Hormuz closed, oil prices may well stay up if this continues, but I'm hopeful that sense will prevail and it will be resolved. And then I think oil prices will come down quite quickly.
1: Fuel savings platform GasBuddy says the average retail price for diesel in the U.S. has hit a record $5.82 per gallon, surpassing the previous high in June 2022. Analysts warn that the average price of diesel in the U.S. this year could surpass that of 2022, putting additional pressure on businesses and consumers. Now, for more analysis on this topic, let's bring in Zhang Zhuzhu, Associate Professor at the School of International Relations and Public Affairs at Fudan University. Professor Zhang, thank you for joining us. First of all, how should we look at this latest cycle of tit-for-tat attacks between the U.S. and Iran, and what's at the heart of this?
4: Well, indeed, currently we can see that the United States and Iran are currently locked in an intractable stalemate because both Iran and the United States have very strong hawkish factions in their own political arena demanding that their governments take a hardline stance towards the other one. And secondly, both Iran and the United States claim significant victories domestically, and that leads to a lack of willingness on both sides to make substantial compromises prices at the negotiation table. And certainly, I would say each side has its own leverage because, well, the United States possesses highly advanced weaponry and intelligence capabilities, whereas Iran enjoys a favorable geographical location, and also it employs the asymmetric warfare tactics because it's trying to use low-cost weapons to wear down the United States' costly interception systems. So so far, both sides seek a tactical pause on their own terms without conceding underlying dual political leverage. And that is the main reason for recent cyclical breakdowns in their negotiations.
1: Now, the issue of the Strait of Hormuz, do you think this will remain an unbridgeable divide for the two sides and hinder peace talks?
4: Well, unfortunately, so far it's a problem that is very hard to handle because control over maritime navigation through the Strait of Hormuz remains the primary point of friction between the two sides. While the United States demands unrestricted freedom of navigation, while Iran insists on its sovereign prerogative over territorial waters within the strait, and also Iran believes that it cannot be attacked without consequence, and it claims many times that the Strait of Hormuz will not return to its previous state. So this sort of dynamic reduces the space for diplomatic negotiations. So my observation is that temporary arrangements could be made in the short term, but it is important to note that technical maritime arrangements cannot be separated from, let's say, broader political military negotiations. So the situation in the Strait of Hormuz remains uncertain until the conflict between the two sides is completely de-escalated.
1: Well, we're already seeing record high diesel prices in the U.S. And if there's no resolution here, how much more pressure could prolonged energy disruptions put on businesses and consumers globally?
4: Well, indeed, that is a very important and also worrisome issue because we know that diesel functions as the industrial lifeblood of global supply chains and prolonged bottlenecks in the Middle Eastern crude and also refined product flows could compound structural supply deficits across the world. So on the one hand, we know that a large percentage of commercial freight relies on heavy-duty diesel engines. So record high diesel prices could expand wholesale transportation costs across retail, manufacturing, consumer goods, etc. And on the other hand, farming operations also highly depend on diesel for harvest machinery, transport, and fertilizer synthesis. And extended spikes during peak harvest could compress, agricultural margins and directly drive grocery price inflation. So in general, persistent energy shocks might keep inflation elevated, and that would narrow central banks' room to lower, policy interest rates, raising the risk of stagflation, especially in import-dependent countries.
1: Okay, well, thank you so much for your insights and your time. Really appreciate it. Professor Zhang Chuchu with Fudan University. Israel claimed strikes on southern Lebanon on Sunday. It says the attack was in retaliation for Hezbollah's firing of two drones at Israeli soldiers stationed in a security zone. The Israeli military says it issued an evacuation warning to areas near a building in the town of Arab Salim, claiming that the building is being used by Hezbollah. And there was no immediate comment from the group. Now stay with us. There's more just ahead. The Super El Niño phenomenon wreaks havoc on nature and livelihoods worldwide.
5: Images may appear to be identical, but looks can be deceiving. The difference is not always obvious. It has to be discovered. Different sides to a story. We put the focus on the details. To see more, to understand better. CGTN. See the difference.
1: The World Meteorological Organization says the ongoing El Niño will strengthen in the coming months and last until February next year. UN Secretary General Antonio Guterres warns the world has entered an extreme weather danger zone. A strong El Niño could sharply increase the risk of extreme heat, droughts and flooding worldwide.
6: Only the planet has experienced El Niño.

El Nino since before humans were around. The problem, particularly with such a strong El Nino coming along, is that it is coming on top of climate change. So El Nino, because it also adds heat into the climate system, it adds a greater degree of chaos to our

0: will deliver a major blow to communities, economies, and supply chains across the globe. So many sectors will be affected: agriculture, trade, fisheries, health, energy, transport, water resources, disaster management, to name but a few. We are already seeing disruption and devastation from droughts and floods and extreme weather. We expect these impacts to multiply and cascade as El Niño intensifies.
1: El Niño is also threatening food security. A chief economist at the UN Food and Agriculture Organization warns that nearly 21 million more people will be suffering from hunger due to El Niño and other trade restrictions. Fisheries are also at risk as global water temperatures rises. A report from the FAO finds that around 15% of fisheries have already been affected by extreme heat. More than $6 billion US dollars in losses have been reported, with a significant portion in the past decade. Extreme heat has also increased demand for cooling, whilst less rainfall has hampered electricity generated from hydroelectric dams. The International Energy Agency says global electricity demand for space cooling has risen 50% since 2015. Over in Indonesia, forest fires continue to rage. For more on this, let's cross live to our correspondent, Robelin Purba, who's in Jakarta. Robelin, tell us first of all about the overall situation in Indonesia right now.
2: The wildfire situation right now in Indonesia is still quite severe. There are provinces that are priority for firefighting right now. For example, in West Kalimantan, there's 61 fire spots and air quality is at dangerous levels. Visibility is under 1 kilometer. Another example is at Central Kalimantan with 70 fire spots, South Kalimantan, Riau, and Jambi as well. So the situation is still quite severe for the wildfire in Indonesia. There is firefighting efforts via the aerial water bombing, for example, in Banyuwangi, in East Java, weather modification efforts in West Kalimantan. Now, mind you, these are forest land and peat land. For peat land, the fire will burn slowly, so we will take more effort for firefighters to put out these fires as the fires are still burning underground. Now, rain did fall in West Kalimantan and Central Kalimantan, but residents are saying it seems to not be helping with the situation.
1: Now, the smoke and pollutants resulting from the fires are spreading, and surely that is very disruptive to people. What kind of measures does the government have in place?
2: The farmers' livelihood are most affected by the fires right now. Farmers, what the government can do is to figure out who are allegedly starting these wildfires. So there are already 113 total suspects placed by the police throughout Indonesia that started fires. For example, 42 in Riau province, in South Sumatra, Central Kalimantan, East Kalimantan, and so on. No, this is not a new event for Indonesia. This is a recurring event almost every year. This has happened. The wildfires has happened last year and the year before that. What the farmers are doing, they are clearing their land by burning the farmland so they can replant their rubber field. They can replant their palm trees once again. But all of this is also affecting neighboring countries. Singapore, their air quality is at unhealthy levels. Kuala Lumpur, Malaysia, also at unhealthy levels. Cebu in the Philippines at 96 for the air quality level. So it's all also unhealthy. So all these other ASEAN countries are screaming at Indonesia to get this done, to take care of the fires very quickly.
1: Thank you so much, Robelin Purba in Jakarta. A heavy haze has hit Malaysia for weeks due to the wildfires in Indonesia on Borneo Island, which Indonesia shares with Malaysia and Brunei. An emergency has been declared in the worst-hit Sarawak state, where over 600 schools will close next week. And along with this year's El Nino event, experts warn that what comes next could be even worse. Brian Mel-

0: A report from Kuala Lumpur.
1: 13 years ago, the first ever story that I did for CGTN, or what was then CCTV News, was on an urgent high-level regional meeting on how to combat the haze. And here we are back again discussing the same issue. It's a perennial problem, and it tends to be worse in years when the El Niño is at its strongest. The haze hasn't been this bad since 2019. Many parts of the greater Kuala Lumpur area over the past couple of weeks have experienced unhealthy air condition with persistently poor visibility. Here in the peninsula, we're affected by fires burning on Indonesia's Sumatra Island to the west. But by far the worst hit area has been the Malaysian state of Sarawak on the northern part of Borneo Island, bordering Indonesia's Kalimantan, where the fires have been raging. Air quality in parts of the state have topped 500 on the air pollution index, well into the hazardous range. Clearly, the haze is having an effect on the health of people in Sarawak, with more respiratory ailments being reported. People there are being advised to curtail strenuous activity and to stay indoors. But in poorer and more rural areas, most people won't have air conditioning, so staying indoors will make little difference. On Friday, a group of environmental activists protested outside the Indonesian embassy in Kuala Lumpur, demanding that the Indonesian government disclose information about the companies operating on the land where the fires are burning, including any Malaysian firms with operations there. The most worrying aspect is that this could just be a prelude of what's to come. Experts say that we won't feel the full impact of this super El Niño event until late this year or early next year. And that means there's a very real prospect that the fires and the haze they cause could be much worse in the months ahead. Ryan Meltzer, CGTN, Kuala Lumpur.
0: The Panama Canal has begun reducing the number of ship crossings from 36 a day to 32 because of a drought caused by the El Niño weather phenomenon. The Panama Canal Authority says low water levels in the two artificial lakes that feed the canal have forced the restrictions. Panama has declared a nationwide emergency over El Niño. Back in 2023, El Niño forced the Canal Authority to reduce the number of daily crossings to 22 vessels. The El Niño is threatening the livelihoods of millions in Spain, the world's largest producer of olive oil. Ken Brown brings us the story from Toledo.
2: Olive oil, this liquid gold. It's the lifeblood of communities here in Spain and the inspiration behind this Fiesta del Olivo in Mora, the region of Castilla y La Mancha. It celebrates a 3,000-year-old history, and here in the Toledo province, they produced 35,000 tons of olive oil last year, while nationally, Spain accounts for over half the world's production.
3: Culturally, olives are a way of life here in Spain. Geographically, they're everywhere. Hundreds of millions of productive trees in olive groves like this one cover almost 3 million hectares. That's nearly the size of Belgium.
2: But a perfect storm is gathering. Climate change, freak weather events, wildfires, the rise in the cost of fertilizer, US tariffs, wars, and now the El Niño weather phenomenon. This year's 35,000 tons of olive oil produced in Toledo is a big drop from the 54,000 tons the previous year. And it's a similar story being told across the country.
4: Between the pandemic, the war in Ukraine, the war in Iran, our last study shows that our costs have risen by 57%. That means that up to three quarters of Spanish olive plantations are now operating at a loss.
2: And the problem isn't just confined to Spain either. Europe's climate is heating at twice the rate of the rest of the world, and food production numbers are plummeting.
5: Just this year in Europe, there's an estimate that the June heat wave alone caused losses of $2 billion to farmers. That's 9 million tons of grain. I reported on a study recently that estimated that climate change alone was already sort of causing $20 billion of losses a year to farmers worldwide. And the thing is, that was looking at just three crops. That was just wheat, soybeans, and maize.
2: The problem was...

0: be exacerbated by El Nino, he says.
1: It's the by far the strongest El Nino we've ever had. So I mean, this the numbers are staggering. And there's a forecast already from Goldman Sachs that this could lead to food prices going up 16% just from this El Nino. So that's a huge food shock.
2: UN Secretary General Antonio Guterres warns that El Nino is being supersized right before our eyes. Well, my colleague Ida Waringa joins us now for a look at some of the hardest hit areas so far, Ida.
3: Thanks, Jiao Yang. That's right. The WMO says that this El Nino could be the strongest in more than 70 years, with American investment bank Citigroup estimating losses of more than $7 trillion over the next 5 years. Now, it's worth mentioning that El Nino is happening in an increasingly warming planet, inextricably linking the destructive weather phenomenon to the effects of climate change. Now, following the disaster in Nepal, a joint project between NASA and the Indian Space Research Organization has warned India to act. They warn El Nino is accelerating glacial melting in the Himalayas and destabilizing mountain terrain. It could make it more susceptible to landslides and avalanches. India presents a paradox, though. While El Nino tends to decrease summer rains, it's expected to intensify monsoon rainfall. By early August, for example, cumulative rainfall was around 12% below the national average. However, in the same month, rains triggered flash flooding and landslides in the southern state of Kerala, killing 26 people. Let's move to Indonesia, where fires fueled by El Nino have burnt through forests, with haze spreading to Singapore, Malaysia, and the Philippines. The World Health Organization says the pollution is 15 times higher than safe levels. Indonesia's health ministry has recorded over 50,000 cases of respiratory infections. The UK's Met Office says this El Nino is likely to be the strongest in more than a century. It expects Pacific sea temperatures to rise by 3 degrees Celsius, which it says is unheard of in modern climate records. In Australia, ski resorts have closed up to a month early due to shortage of snow. Australia experiences mid-year winters, with the resorts often staying open until early October. Official data says increased rainfall this year means it's been the wettest winter in 3 decades in some parts of the country. In Peru, authorities say El Nino could put more than 1 million people at risk. The African Development Bank estimates El Nino will inflict losses of up to $20 billion on African countries, triggering mass migration from the hardest hit areas. Jiao Yang, it's back to you.
4: Ida, thank you. And this is a very grave picture. For more analysis on this, let's talk to Mr. Shen Yiyang, who's the director of the Inclusive Development Research Center. Mr. Shen, thank you so much for joining us. So, as we heard there, we're seeing more frequent heat waves this year, heavy rain, flooding all across the Asia Pacific. So what are the main climate risks that we could see further in the region in the coming months with this El Nino?
5: Thank you for having me. I think as the other experts already mentioned, so we have, negative impact in America, South America, India, Southeast Asia, and so on. But I think I'm paying more attention on the, agriculture shocks. For example, El Nino could cause, the drought, heat wave, not just in Australia, but also in Southeast Asia and China. So I think not only rice, but also coffee and also fruits, sugar, all the agriculture products could be affected. So on the other hand, even the summer is going to finish in China, but still there is risk that in the next few months that in the southern China provinces, there will be more heavy rainfall, and in northern China, there will be drought. So not only the agriculture sector, but also the infrastructure, a lot of issues have to be prepared.
4: So clearly some parts of the Asia Pacific will be more vulnerable to climate extremes than others. What should governments and communities there be particularly watching out for?
5: Yes, as I mentioned, especially the agriculture department, but also the other department relate to, you know, disaster prevention.

0: early warning system, and all these committees need to be well prepared. And also people should, use more, these meteorological prediction models, and also, be on the, we call it the adaptation measures. More budget by the governments should be also prepared for the coming seasons.
1: And what kind of collective action could there be? What can countries across the region do together to strengthen this early warning preparedness that you mentioned in the face of the El Nino?
0: I think all the countries should be, working together. First one is the sharing of data. So, NOAA has a lot of, satellite data and observation data, and any other developed countries' data should be shared with the developing country. Also, China, have, very good AI-driven meteorological prediction models. Those kind of outputs should be also would also be shared with neighbor countries, especially Southeast Asia and South Asia. So I know in APEC, there is this working group mechanisms on this, early warning for the meteorological risks. I think that mechanism should be more, strengthened further. So, and also, developing countries should, find more, activities to work together. So sharing the experience, best practice, capacity building to on the adaptation of those, extreme weathers.
1: Mr. Shen, thank you once again. Really appreciate it. Shen Yiyang with the Inclusive Development Research Center.
0: You're welcome.
1: Chinese officials say the death toll from a mudslide in Jurong Port in Xizang has risen to 43, with 519 people still missing. During a briefing attended by journalists, both domestic and with foreign media, authorities said that over 2,500 people have been deployed for search and rescue operations. They said more than 9,000 pieces of equipment have been used since the mudslide swept through the border with Nepal. Officials pledged to carry on searching the site whilst continuing to strengthen early warning efforts. A Chinese citizen has been rescued in Nepal 10 days after disaster struck. The Nepali army found Lu Haitao alive in a hydropower project tunnel. He recounted the moment he was found. The Chinese ambassador to Nepal, Zhang Maoming, says China has sent tunnel rescue specialists as well as DNA and forensic experts to support Nepal. He reiterated that the Chinese embassy will maintain close communications with Nepal and make every effort to ensure the safety of Chinese nationals there.
2: This is a miracle, and it has strengthened our confidence in doing an even better job of assisting Chinese nationals in Nepal. We will continue to make every effort to ensure that more miracles happen.
1: With over 1,300 confirmed dead and more than 5,000 people still missing in Nepal, search and rescue efforts continue. Meanwhile, survivors are adapting to the circumstances as Nepal works to restore infrastructure and utilities. Martin Lowe reports from the hard-hit Trishuli Valley.
3: This zip line has become a lifeline. With bridges across the Trishuli River swept away, entire communities have been cut in two. Children unable to return home from school, families who cannot buy food or medicines, people isolated from fuel. Now a series of zip lines are being strung across the river valley, reconnecting divided villages.
4: We all hope that this will make things better.
5: We have to wait a long time, but it helps a lot. It helps, but it would be better if we can take vehicles across.
3: At this community, 300 homes were destroyed in the torrent of water, rock and debris. People lost their lives. Many more are among the missing. Even those who survived lost their possessions, money and clothes. Shopkeepers saw their entire stock washed away. Further along the valley, the Nepalese army are constructing a temporary bridge for people to use. Engineers have been reconnecting the power after people here spent days without electricity. Telephones are starting to work again. But full reconstruction is simply too big a task to contemplate at the moment. Martin Lowe, CGTN at the Trishuli Valley, Nepal.
1: As China expands renewable energy generation in its western regions, a new challenge is emerging, transporting that power across thousands of kilometers to cities across the country. Engineers in China are turning to a new generation of electronics to tackle that challenge. Yang Chengxi explains from the coastal province of Zhejiang.
6: This is China's new trick to keep the lights on. I'm here at a converter station in Zhejiang province in eastern China. Now get this. The electricity coming into this station has traveled over 2,000 kilometers from Gansu province in western China, across deserts and vast stretches of wilderness.
7: To transmit such a large amount of electricity over such a long distance without too much loss, you need to raise the DC transmission voltage. How high? Plus and minus 800 kilovolts. But compared with other projects of a similar scale, this one comes with an additional challenge.
6: And it comes from one simple fact. The electricity is coming from renewable sources.
7: The wind blows when it wants to. The sun can disappear behind a cloud. So renewable power can fluctuate dramatically. And if wind and solar output in Gansu changes too quickly, those fluctuations can put serious stress on the power grid. Managing that variability has been one of the biggest challenges facing renewable energy for decades.
6: But now, there's a way to deal with it.
7: The key lies in one of the high-tech components that these workers are installing.
6: They're called IGBTs, a semiconductor device the size of a human fingernail installed in here.
7: It essentially works like a high-speed electrical switch. By switching on and off at high frequency, it can help stabilize the voltage within milliseconds, even when the grid is hit by a lightning strike or experiences sudden fluctuations.
6: But this switch is extremely demanding. In the past, limitations in materials and manufacturing meant it could only operate under relatively low current loads. But this project operates at plus and minus 800 kilovolts. The voltage and current that each tiny device has to handle can be enough to cause it to fail.
7: Now, Chinese-made IGBTs have reached the performance standards required for an application of this kind. And deploying this technology on a project of this scale is a world first.
8: With domestically produced components, converter valves and transformers, costs will fall further, enabling wider applications.
6: So after all these technical challenges and world-first technologies, what will this project actually change in our daily life? Well, maybe nothing at all. You won't see your lights flicker. You won't notice the voltage changing. And you won't know whether the electricity you're using came from a power plant next door or from wind and solar farms 2,000 kilometers away across the desert. And that's exactly what makes this system so remarkable.
9: Yang Chengxi, CGTN, Shaoxing, Zhejiang Province.
1: And that's it for this edition of Zoom In. I'm Jiayang in Beijing. From the team, thanks for watching. Up next is Our World. Stay tuned.

0: Hi there, and thanks for joining us on CGTN. This is Our World. I'm Xiao Yang. We begin in South Sudan. The National Election Commission there says that it plans to start registering voters in the coming days. This will be the country's first elections since it gained independence in 2011. The elections have been scheduled for December, but concerns are growing over security and transparency. The African Union has urged South Sudanese leaders to ensure fair and peaceful elections. Official data from the Democratic Republic of the Congo shows confirmed Ebola cases at over 6,200, and that number includes some 3,000 deaths. The scale and speed of the outbreak has forced authorities and stakeholders to find new ways of tracking the epidemic. And one method being tested is the use of anonymized mobile phone data to map out population movements. CGTN's David Mbithi has the details.
1: The Ebola outbreak in Democratic Republic of Congo is the fastest spreading on record and deadliest in the nation's history, which has had 16 previous epidemics. The outbreak has continued to outpace the response, despite wider reinforcement by the Africa CDC, World Health Organization, and other partners. Traditional contact tracing relies heavily on manual tracking and community networks, with thousands of community health workers deployed to break transmission chains. But health officials are now turning to tech. They're using anonymized mobile phone data to track the spread of the disease, a method never used before in an Ebola response. Researchers say this new approach will help responders identify risks in distant locations that are heavily connected to active hotspots by population movements. The first analysis was published in June, focusing on the active hotspots of Bunia, Mongbualu,

0: Ruampara, where the outbreak is believed to have started. Researchers tracked where people who had spent time in those areas in April later travelled. The largest flows were to nearby areas in Ituri province, which remains the epicentre, and North Kivu province, which later reported confirmed Ebola cases. The data was provided free of charge by Vodacom, the country's largest telecom operator with more than 26 million active subscriptions. Swedish non-profit Flowminder, which produced the analysis, said it only received aggregated and anonymized records and does not have access to information identifying individual subscribers. More recent studies have highlighted links between the major transport hub of Kisangani and the nation's capital, Kinshasa, as well as settlements along the Congo River and areas near the borders with Central African Republic and South Sudan. 15 of the 50 areas most connected to Kisangani were in Kinshasa province, highlighting the potential risk of spread to Congo's capital and largest city. However, one limitation is that the analysis relies on data from Congolese mobile phone networks and therefore provides only a partial picture of movements across international borders. Flowminder and UN officials involved in the response say efforts are underway to secure similar agreements with other operators to expand coverage and get more detailed data. David Mbidi, CGTN.
1: Now to Côte d'Ivoire, where an annual event has once again put a spotlight on one of the country's most important sectors. As the world's leading producer of cocoa beans, the commodity has carved an important place in the nation's history and economy. Here's David Mbithi again.
0: The three-day event in Côte d'Ivoire's capital, Abidjan, attracted thousands of people. Inside the main venue, exhibitions showcased a range of cocoa products, from chocolate to cocoa butter, and innovative dishes that combine this ingredient with local sovereignty crops. Some of the exhibitors say their products were a big hit with the local crowd.
2: We are receiving very positive feedback from our customers, who are highly satisfied with the quality of our products. We need to incorporate more chocolate into our diets and understand that we export a large proportion of our cocoa beans simply because we do not consume enough ourselves.
0: But the centerpiece of the 10th National Cocoa and Chocolate Days was the Cocoa Fashion Show, where designers showcased bold, artistic creations born from the fusion of fashion and chocolate. Visionaries say the aim was to demonstrate that cocoa can inspire haute couture and showcase Ivorian craftsmanship, transcending its agricultural and industrial role.
3: I'm very happy to showcase the chocolate beauty of my country. Chocolate is something sweet, so showcasing this local product only gives me joy.
0: Cocoa is one of Côte d'Ivoire's most important cash crops and a key pillar of its agricultural and export economy. Economists say it's the backbone of the nation's economy, supplying about 40% of the world's entire cocoa bean supply. But the sector is currently reeling from a sharp drop in international cocoa prices, which are down a staggering 57% compared to last year's. This, too, was a hot debate at one of the sector's biggest events.
4: Difficult decisions had to be taken quickly, in particular the decision to set the mid-harvest price immediately at 1,200 CFA francs per kilogram. We know that many people did not understand this decision, but I would like to take this opportunity to commend the constructive dialogue we have maintained with all stakeholders in the sector throughout this process.
0: The Côte d'Ivoire government has urged stakeholders to stay calm, show solidarity, and engage in dialogue. It is also pushing to expand local cocoa processing to capture more value from the sector and has already commissioned new industrial processing plants. Many believe the new innovations seen at this event can be a driver of this value-driven growth. David Mbidi, CGTN.
1: Microdramas, which are short vertical shows built for your phone, are booming worldwide. And now artificial intelligence is entering the picture. Could AI rewrite the script for this fast-growing industry? Well, CGTN's Regina Hamp finds out.
5: The script, the set, the actors.
6: As careful as the stakes, okay?
5: All important parts of any creative process in film or television.

0: for many directors and producers, it's all part of the appeal.
1: I love the human part of filmmaking. That's so important, and that's why we in this industry. So, when we are on set, when actors give you that one take and the whole crew goes quiet, you can feel it.
0: However, as in many industries, artificial intelligence has entered the frame. It's rapidly becoming integrated into microdramas, or verticals as they're called. It's used in everything from testing storylines to post-production editing, especially overseas in China. Because of generative AI's multiple uses, it's become a cost-saving tool for studios. The difference is staggering. According to media company Enkler, the broadcast-style mid-range dramas like HBO's The Pitt cost roughly $4 to $5 million to produce. But a microdrama? Production can be roughly $5,000 per episode, and even less if AI is used. While the production and financial benefits help to move the industry forward, there are concerns too. Top actors in verticals can earn up to $2,000 a day. But if a production is watching its bottom line, they can pay just half that to rent someone's face, cutting out the need for human talent. A growing set of companies, mainly in China, are charging between $15 and $750 to rent someone's likeness, all to create an AI actor. If you want to have one made from scratch, generative AI companies like HeyGen and Synthesia offer that service for as little as $29 a month. However, directors and producers aren't so ready to embrace the AI talent.
2: It's very hard to direct AI actors. You can't, like, you say laugh, but in a bittersweet way, and the AI would literally just glitch and be like, "What is that?"
3: There's like a star factor, like a human factor, but like that's also like a star factor that we also see in like the industry of like TV and film. People are the audience are fans of these specific actors, and they want to keep seeing them. They want to see their faces and their emotions.
0: While fears might exist in Hollywood and the microdrama industry about AI replacing the entire process, others see it as a way to take film into the future.
4: I think this is going to be the renaissance of Hollywood because behind every successful AI movie are the people who have very good taste and very good directors and are able to tell the story in a magical, good way that people want to consume.
0: Regina Hamm, CGTN, Washington.
5: The Latin America and Caribbean Space Agency and the China-based International Deep Space Exploration Association have signed a memorandum of cooperation. The agency's Secretary General, Oscar Freddy Gonzalez Rivera, tells CGTN that this is the beginning of what they hope will become a closer collaboration.
6: Este acuerdo es el inicio. Ahora nuestra tarea será.
7: This agreement is only the beginning. Now our task is to carry out concrete, achievable projects so that our countries can benefit, helping young researchers and bringing China and Latin America closer together. Space exploration is now entering a new stage. It is no longer just about reaching destinations, but about generating knowledge and developing technology, advancing more sustainable and more responsible scientific exploration. Now Latin America can collaborate with scientists and institutions. I insist on strengthening China's presence in Latin America and bringing our scientists closer to China. Our goal is that our researchers and scientists not only study missions, but in the future will be able to take part and carry out deep space exploration missions.
5: And we'll leave it there on this edition of Our World. I'm Jiao Yang from the team. Thank you for watching. Stay with CGTN. There's more news just ahead.

0: Hello again, and thanks for joining us on The World Today on CGTN. I'm Xiao Yang in Beijing. In our top story, conflict between the United States and Iran continue as both sides trade strikes. Iran's Islamic Revolutionary Guard Corps, the IRGC, says it has attacked a U.S. aircraft carrier and a destroyer. Tehran accuses the vessels of harassing Iranian ships and participating in the naval blockade against Iran. The IRGC also said earlier that it struck three ships that it claims were on unauthorized routes through the Strait of Hormuz and three other U.S. vessels. It said these attacks were in retaliation for U.S. strikes on three Iranian tankers. The Iranian Foreign Ministry has condemned U.S. attacks on Iranian commercial vessels in the Persian Gulf and the Gulf of Oman. Ehsan Kevani has more.
1: There's been a significant report from Tasnim News Agency, which is closely tied to the Islamic Revolution Guard Corps. They say a small Iranian oil tanker came under missile attack about 6 nautical miles off the coast. Specifically, they say 4 projectiles were fired by U.S. forces while the vessel was at anchor. Locally, we've been hearing no casualties, and the crew began evacuating immediately. Before the attacks on tankers near Park Island, there were no direct U.S. strikes on Iranian soil, yet Iranian armed forces kept up their tempo, hitting U.S. bases and interests, specifically in Jordan. So with today's new U.S. strike, we can expect a clear and serious escalation. There's also been a wave of rumors about a U.S. strike on Iran's nuclear facilities.

0: near Isfahan's Pickaxe Mountain, the provincial IRGC unit put out a statement flatly rejecting that. They called the social media reports entirely false and stressed that no attack by either the U.S. or Israel has happened against those nuclear sites. So Tehran's current silence on the tankers might be tactical, giving room to calibrate the next move. But given Iran's ongoing attacks in Jordan and these strikes at sea against Iranian tankers, the risk of miscalculation is now higher than it's been in days.
1: Russia and Ukraine have agreed to hold fire for 3 days on each other's capitals as special U.S. envoys pay visits to discuss an end to the conflict. A Kremlin aide says Russian President Vladimir Putin has held substantive and constructive talks with envoys Steve Witkoff and Jared Kushner in Moscow.
2: The conversation lasted over 3 hours, 3 hours and 10 minutes to be precise. It was substantive, constructive, extremely frank and confidential. The discussion, covering extremely serious matters, continued both in the workroom and informally over dinner.
1: Presidential aide Yuri Ushakov said Putin expressed willingness to work with the U.S. on finding solutions to end the conflict with Ukraine. Russia gave comprehensive assessments of the current situation. And the talks also covered economic cooperation and potential Russian-American projects. Ukrainian President Volodymyr Zelensky will meet with the two U.S. envoys today. In a social media post, Zelensky said Ukraine will refrain from strikes on Moscow until Monday. Video released by Cuba's national television shows Raul Castro, former president and leader of the Cuban Revolution, attending a ceremony after months out of public view. The event marked the 65th anniversary of the Personal Security Directorate under the Ministry of the Interior. During the ceremony, Cuban Interior Minister Lazaro Alberto Alvarez Casas read out a congratulatory message from Castro, praising the agency for its long-standing contributions. Photos of Castro at the event were also shared on social media by the Office of the President. Concerns are growing in South Sudan over the long-delayed national elections set for December. This will be the first election since the country gained independence in 2011. The African Union has urged South Sudanese leaders to ensure fair and peaceful elections. But as Patrick Oyet reports, several major challenges remain to be addressed.
3: The National Election Commission says it plans to start voter registration in the coming days. It is calling on members of the public to turn up in big numbers for the registration. The first poll since South Sudan gained independence 15 years ago are scheduled for this December. Voter and civic education commenced last month. However, with 3 months to go, candidates have not yet been nominated. Polling centers have not yet been selected, and the National Election Commission says only 7% of the required election funds have been released. Despite this, South Sudan's government maintains the polls will proceed as planned. But the main opposition leader, Riek Machar, is still under house arrest and facing trial on charges of crimes against humanity and murder. His troops are fighting government forces in parts of the country. The African Union Peace and Security Council has maintained that South Sudan's transitional period must conclude by February without any further extensions. It means officials have to find a way to make sure the national elections go ahead in December, or the country could face the prospect of more divisions and violence. Patrick Oyet, CGTN, Juba, South Sudan.
1: Heavy ground fighting has reached a critical turning point in Yemen. For the fourth consecutive day now, clashes between the Houthis and government forces have intensified sharply across multiple fronts, particularly in Taiz and along the western coast. While the Houthis insist their military actions are aimed solely at breaking the blockade rather than targeting the government-controlled south, the advancing front lines are triggering severe displacement and raising fears of a return to full-scale conflict. Our correspondent Eheb Alfandi tells us more from Sana'a.
4: Fighting is intensifying across western, central, and northern Yemen, with major clashes reported in Taiz, Marib, Al-Jawf, and along the western coast. The strategic city of Taiz has emerged as the main flashpoint. Yemeni government's military sources say Ansar Allah forces have captured Al-Qatha, effectively cutting the key highway linking Taiz city with the Red Sea port of Maha. The route is part of a wider network connecting central Yemen with vital supply corridors to the south and toward Aden. Meaning any change in control could severely hamper government troop movements and disrupt critical logistics. Heavy fighting is also continuing southwest of Taiz, where forces are seeking to push further south. Further north along the western coast, government forces say they have secured Hayes district in Hodeidah Governorate, but fears clashes are continuing across southern Hodeidah. Artillery exchanges have also intensified around Marib and Al-Jawf, with the front lines shifting rapidly. The UN says nearly 1,800 families have been displaced over the past 2 days, along with most fleeing the escalating violence in Taiz. Analysts warn that the simultaneous escalation across several provinces could signal the collapse of Yemen's relative calm and return to full-scale ground warfare. Yabal Fendi, CGTN, Sana'a.
1: Voting is underway in Germany's eastern state of Saxony-Anhalt. About 1.7 million voters will cast their ballots in an election seen as a barometer for the government of Chancellor Friedrich Merz. The contest could see the Alternative for Germany, or the AfD, become the first far-right party to take power at a state level since World War II. Recent surveys place the AfD at over 40%, followed by Merz's Christian Democrats at 23%. Chinese officials say the death toll from a mudslide in Jirong Port in Xizang has risen to 43, with 519 people still missing. During a briefing attended by journalists from both home and foreign media, authorities said that over 2,500 people have been deployed for search and rescue operations. They said more than 9,000 pieces of equipment have been used since the mudslide swept through the border with Nepal. Officials pledged to carry on searching the site whilst continuing to strengthen early warning efforts. The Latin American and Caribbean Space Agency and the China-based International Deep Space Exploration Association have signed a memorandum of cooperation. And the agency's Secretary General, Oscar Freddy Gonzalez Rivera, tells CGTN that it's the beginning of what they hope will become a closer collaboration.
5: Este acuerdo es el inicio.
6: This agreement is only the beginning. Now our task is to carry out concrete, achievable projects so that our countries can benefit, helping young researchers and bringing China and Latin America closer together. Space exploration is now entering a new stage. It is no longer just about reaching destinations, but about generating knowledge and developing technology, advancing more sustainable and more responsible scientific exploration. Now Latin America can collaborate with scientists and institutions. I insist on strengthening China's presence in Latin America and bringing our scientists closer to China. Our goal is that our researchers and scientists not only study missions, but in the future will be able to take part and carry out deep space exploration missions.
1: And we'll leave it there on The World Today with me, Tiao Yang. Thanks so much for watching. And China 24 is next. We'll see you again in a few minutes.

Hello there. Coming to you from Beijing, this is China 24, a look at China and its impact around the world. I'm Xiaoyang. Coming up, the death toll from a mudslide in Jilong Port in Xizang rises to 43, with 519 people missing. In today's China Priority, we explore how 5 years of reform in Tianhai have deepened integration in the Greater Bay Area and opened new channels for Asia-Pacific cooperation. And students across China are spending more time on hands-on scientific projects during the new school year, thanks to new guidance from the Ministry of Education. Chinese officials say the death toll from a mudslide in Jilong Port in Xizang has risen to 43 and 519 people are still missing. During a briefing attended by journalists from both domestic and foreign media, authorities said that over 2,500 people have been deployed for search and rescue operations and more than 9,000 pieces of equipment have been used since the mudslide swept through the border with Nepal. Officials pledged to carry on searching the site whilst continuing to strengthen early warning efforts. In addition, officials said that after the mudslide, China organized expert teams and technical forces in related fields to continuously carry out satellite remote sensing monitoring of 11 glacial lakes larger than 0.1 square kilometers in the Dongling Zambu River Basin. But so far, no abnormal changes have been detected in the lake areas. Meanwhile, a Chinese citizen has been rescued in Nepal 10 days after the disaster.

0: Nepalese army found Lu Haitao alive in a hydropower project tunnel, and he recounted the moment that he was found.
1: This is the highest point.

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2: The Chinese ambassador to Nepal, Zhang Maoming, says China has sent tunnel rescue specialists as well as DNA and forensic experts to support Nepal.He reiterated that the Chinese embassy will maintain close communications with Nepal and make every effort to ensure the safety of Chinese nationals there.
3: This is a miracle, and it has strengthened our confidence in doing an even better job of assisting Chinese nationals in Nepal. We will continue to make every effort to ensure that more miracles happen.
2: Four people have been confirmed dead after a mudslide and landslide struck the city of Jian in eastern China's Jiangxi province on Saturday morning. The affected mudslide is estimated at around 74,000 cubic meters, with soil up to 10 meters thick and a debris flow stretching nearly 1.3 kilometers. China's Ministry of Natural Resources has raised the geological disaster response level in Jiangxi to level 3.More than 600 rescuers have been deployed to the site, whilst 150 geological experts are conducting round-the-clock monitoring and early warning using drones and more than 200 sets of portable monitoring equipment. Meanwhile, more than 5,300 people have been evacuated across Sichuan County. The disaster happened after days of torrential rain caused by Typhoon Sordal.Up next is our weekly segment, China Priority, and today we'll explore how 5 years of reform in Qianhai have deepened integration in the Greater Bay Area and opened new channels for Asia-Pacific cooperation. Sunday marks the fifth anniversary of the release of the plan for comprehensively deepening the reform and opening up of the Qianhai-Shenzhen-Hong Kong Modern Service Industry Cooperation Zone. The plan positions Qianhai as a platform for deeper reform and innovation in the Guangdong-Hong Kong-Macau Greater Bay Area, as well as a gateway for high-level opening up. It calls for closer integration with Hong Kong and Macau, greater openness in services and finance,and a world-class business environment. As Shenzhen prepares to host the APEC Economic Leaders Meeting this November, Qianhai offers a window into China's efforts to advance institutional opening up and deepen Asia-Pacific cooperation. By facilitating the cross-border flow of professionals, capital, commercial services, and data, it is helping to build institutional bridges between the Greater Bay Area and economies across the Asia-Pacific.5 years on, Qianhai has continued to pioneer institutional reforms in areas ranging from financial opening up and professional services to cross-border trade and data flows. The cooperation zone has expanded from less than 15 square kilometers to over 120 square kilometers, with 105 institutional innovations replicated nationwide. More than 11,000 Hong Kong-funded companies have set up here,whilst 25 categories of Hong Kong and Macau professionals can practice in Qianhai through streamlined registration. The zone has also rolled out measures to facilitate cross-border investment and trade, including financial innovations and easier access to professional services. Its international legal services hub provides cross-border arbitration and commercial mediation, helping businesses resolve disputes more efficiently.And on the digital front, Qianhai is home to China's APEC Cooperation Center for Cross-Border Data Flows, as well as Guangdong's first comprehensive service center for cross-border data flows. These platforms are helping companies in finance, technology, and other sectors enhance data connectivity. Now for more insight, we're joined by Qu Qiang, a fellow with the Belt and Road Research Center at Minzu University of China. Mr. Qu, good to see you.On the show. Thanks for joining us. So first of all, what aspects of the Qianhai plan can APEC take as a reference for institutional reform?
4: Okay, I think this is a very good point. I think previously, when we're talking about Shanghai's opening up and reform, it's more like a

0: unilateral effort because Shanghai is actually trying to adapt to the APEC rule, the Hong Kong rule. But now what we're looking at is basically a two-way street. Basically, they are shaking hands on many things. They're discussing about the rules. They try to build a better mode for both Hong Kong, Macau, and Shenzhen and Shanghai. So basically, actually, you've been helping us to nurture a better suitable rules and, institution for the bigger Bay Area, not only suiting Hong Kong and Macau, but also suiting the mainland enterprises and mainland business model. So I think out of this, actually, we've been seeing this kind of the mechanism happened already, which is we try it, we test it, and then we promote it. So in Shanghai, actually, like you just mentioned, we have already got 105, types of different innovations institutional-wise. And also the things are giving the whole China a very good example, because what we're talking about is it's not only opening up to the outside. When we're saying is Shenzhen and Shanghai opening to the APEC rule to bring Shenzhen and Shanghai the international reach, but also it means we can introduce in this kind of international influences and open up to the inside. Many provinces and many cities are actually learning their experiences, are learning those pilot program, tested in Shanghai. And also this kind of replication is actually getting bigger and longer. So which means Shanghai is more like a very important window to show China the outside world, and also to show the outside world what China can do. So it getting closer and closer to bridge the gap of the whole economic model and also the institutions.
1: One of Shanghai's innovations is in cross-border services, finance, and data flows. How can this help to deepen the economic ties between China and other APEC economies?
0: Oh, yes, indeed. When we're talking about the two economies actually want to work with each other, two very most important things happening here is number one, data. Number two is about finance. So based on these two pillars, you will have to make everything happen. You need these two pillars. So I think number one, I think in the data wise, Shenzhen and Hong Kong has already built this kind of a two-way street. So which is confidential, very safe, and also with a very efficient flow of the data across the border through Shenzhen to Hong Kong and back and forth. And now this kind of the model has been very successful and has already been duplicated to Shenzhen and Singapore platform, serving over 2,000 enterprises. So, and also I think in Shanghai, they have already, get very good, experiment on the negative list and also directly link up and in line with the DPA. So I think this is a very good tryout. And also based on that, I think the connectivities on the finance is also very important. For example, we're talking about local currency settlement, we're talking about the amplified QFL P and also QDIE, and all that actually can, give Shenzhen a very important leverage because it's very near to Hong Kong. Hong Kong's international financial hub, and those city when they're combined together with each other, I think this is just a 1 + 1 bigger than two effect. And also, last but not least, I think we can talk about services, because what Hong Kong is really good at is all kinds of high-end services like accounting, like the legal services, like the IPR, and all that actually will be duplicated to Shenzhen and also have this kind of the twin city in high-end services. And we can help China actually to talk to APAC in the service sector.
1: And Mr. Xu, finally, what else do you think Shanghai can do to strengthen its role as a gateway for high-level opening up?
0: Well, I think in the 15th five-year program, we actually have a lot of other things to do in the future. And number one is we need to catch up with the higher standard internationally. For example, currently we're talking about the CPTPP, we're talking about the DEPA, and also when Shanghai actually joined in this kind of arrangement, we can make a lot more things to happen, like in the digitalization, in the negative list of the cross-border trade. And also we can make sure a lot of the rules and a lot of the institutional arrangement can have the international standard. And secondly is, the further integration of the Shenzhen and Hong Kong and Macau. So right now, actually, these two cities have already been very close, but still we have some bridges, we have some gaps to be bridged. For example, like law. For example, if you are a Hong Kong company, if you want to have your HQ in Shenzhen, so what kind of the jurisdiction you apply to? Hong Kong law, general law, or the mainland law? But now, actually, we are, very, very close to, bridge the gap, because we actually are applying the Hong Kong general law in the Shanghai district. We are seeing Shanghai as a jurisdiction, in trend zone. So this is actually a very important innovation. And also, I think with all this kind of institutional arrangement, Shanghai area will become a very important gateway.

0: looking into the future, innovations like the green finance, like the carbon footprinting, like the algorithms, computing power, and all things is going to happen with the support of the Hong Kong and Shenzhen and make a lot of the new breakthrough in here.
1: Mr. Chu, thank you so much, and thanks for putting things in perspective for us. Appreciate it. Chu Qiang with Minzu University of China. A direct shuttle service is making healthcare more accessible in the Guangdong, Hong Kong, Macau, Greater Bay Area. Patients can now simply hop on a bus for a doctor's appointment across the border, as Xu Hua reports.

0: This is Mr. Mai, a frequent visitor from Hong Kong who travels to Shenzhen for medical treatment. Thanks to the new shuttle service, his journey has become significantly easier.
1: For Hong Kong patients seeking medical care in Shenzhen, the journey used to be a real headache, but this direct shuttle bus fixes all that.
0: Do you feel it's more convenient now?
2: It's incredibly convenient, especially for us older people. You go through customs at Futian, walk straight onto the bus, and 20 to 25 minutes later, you're at the hospital.
0: But this bus is just the first link in the much larger chain. At the University of Hong Kong, Shenzhen Hospital, creating a seamless experience for cross-border patients is the priority.
3: Various service was offered to those patients came from Hong Kong. Firstly, the language, and secondly, the transportation, and thirdly, the communication. All of the patients came from Hong Kong are satisfied with it.
0: This patient-first approach ensures everything is effortless, including a payment process that takes just minutes.
2: I paid using my Hong Kong healthcare voucher. I just showed my ID and mainland travel permit, and all the medical fees were covered through the Hong Kong government system.
1: Well, think how easy can it be for Hong Kong patients to pay here, but making things run so smoothly across the border takes some serious work. So what exactly makes this possible?
0: The answer is a strategic framework the hospital has named the Five Connections.
4: Yes, well, I think there are five connections due to actually the success of the One Country, Two Systems between Hong Kong and mainland. The first one is talent connection. Then the second is data. Just very recently, we have been able to do electronic record transfer. The third is money. And then there is drugs and medical devices, hospital standards. In China, has a very good hospital accreditation system called the AAA. Now, our hospital has helped to expand the system. Aim is really to expand beyond Hong Kong to other cities and countries.
0: This model is already viewed as a new blueprint for the region beyond.
5: Shenzhen Hong Kong Medical Collaboration provides a replicable model. It connects infrastructure, policies, rules, and systems to enable efficient cross-border medical flows across China.
0: So while the new bus might be the most visible sign of change, it's just the first step of a much longer journey, where the well-being of residents in the Greater Bay Area comes first. Xu Hua, CGTN, Shenzhen.
6: You're watching China 24. Do stay with us. Still ahead. Students across China will be spending more time on hands-on scientific projects during the new school year because of new guidance from the Education Ministry.
7: We are all connected, across borders, across continents, connected by ideas, a shared humanity. Stay connected.
8: You might think you are better informed in an information age. 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

0: people are more often misled by misinformation. 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

0: Welcome back. As primary and middle school students across the country return to school in September, they will be spending more time on hands-on scientific projects during this semester. China's Ministry of Education recently issued guidelines for the Learning by Doing initiative in science education at the compulsory education stage. Now, this initiative emphasizes hands-on science inquiry, reshapes science education, and fosters curiosity, imagination, and exploration in teenagers. In Shanghai, Jiangsu, and Guangdong, learning by doing is already becoming routine in classrooms. And this fall, Jiangsu launched AI courses for primary and secondary schools that are 8 hours yearly for primary, 12 for middle, and 16 for high school. In recent years, China has consistently focused on fairness in its policies, working to ensure that every student has equal access to education. By the end of 2025, all 2,895 districts and counties nationwide had achieved basic balance and resource allocation of compulsory education. A policy for 1 year of free preschool education has benefited 14 million children. In addition, the enrollment rate for school-aged children with disabilities in compulsory education now exceeds 97%. The county-level high school revitalization plan, which is fully implemented nationwide, provides full financial support to students across all stages, school types, and for financially struggling families, and it's been benefiting about 150 million students annually. The latest data shows that national fiscal education expenditure has remained above 4% of GDP for 13 consecutive years. And China is accelerating efforts to integrate artificial intelligence into education as part of a nationwide push to cultivate future-ready talent and drive innovation. From AI-assisted learning planning, lesson planning to personalized learning in classrooms, schools across the country are exploring how the technology could reshape the way students learn and teachers teach. CGTN's Huang Yue visited a high school in Beijing where AI is already becoming part of daily campus life.
1: This is a high school mathematics class, but perhaps not the kind you would expect. A group of 10th grade students are tackling a real-world challenge, designing a wildfire prevention system for a forest reserve. Students use AI tools to help build mathematical models, analyze data, and simulate emergency response plans. Here in this classroom, AI is not replacing teachers or students. Instead, it's becoming more like a learning assistant, helping students process information faster, test ideas more efficiently, and focus more on problem solving.
2: When we do data modeling, I use

0: usually first come up with my own approach and then use AI to help improve and refine it. It makes it much easier to learn new algorithms, look up research materials, and work through data analysis.
1: Even though AI can be very helpful, I still question some of the information it gives me because it's not always accurate. AI can't replace human independent thinking, so it's important for us to keep our own ability to think critically and make judgments.
2: The class is part of China's broader push to integrate artificial intelligence into education. Earlier this year, China unveiled a national AI Plus education initiative aimed at building a comprehensive AI education system by 2030. The plan calls for accelerating AI education across primary and secondary schools, introducing dedicated AI courses, expanding hands-on learning programs, and embedding AI throughout the entire teaching process. For many students here, AI has already become part of everyday learning. Not simply as a tool for finding answers, but as a partner for exploration and creation.
3: This robotic hand could be used in situations that require very precise operations, but are also dangerous for people. It could help humans carry out those tasks more safely.
4: This is designed for safe skiing. If your body leans too far and you're about to fall, the phone will vibrate to warn you. Then you can adjust your posture. Once your balance is restored, the vibration stops and you can keep skiing safely.
2: From these award-winning robots to student-designed engineering projects, it's clear that AI education here is moving beyond traditional textbooks. And the goal is not only to teach students how to use it, but also how to create, innovate, and solve problems with it from an early age.
5: The rise of AI is almost like the creation of a new world. In that world, qualities like empathy, aesthetic appreciation, critical thinking, creativity, and the ability to collaborate with others will become even more valuable for students.
2: Educators say AI education is allowing students to explore their interest and develop practical skills much earlier than before, helping prepare them for a rapidly changing future.
6: If children start learning about AI from primary school, they may be able to achieve meaningful results long before they reach university. We could see their creativity in AI emerge at a very early age. AI is still a fast-growing field, and if students begin early, China could have the opportunity to become a global leader in this area.
2: Schools like this one are offering a glimpse into how China hopes to prepare the next generation for the age of artificial intelligence. And for many students, the bigger lesson may no longer be simply how to use AI, but how to shape their own future with it. Huang Yue, CGTN, Beijing.
7: Now we're joined by Wang Yan, director of the Chinese Society of Educational Development Strategy, to talk more about this. Ms. Wang, great to have you with us. What do you think are the overall overarching goals of the new education policies this year, and what public benefits are they targeting?
8: First, the overarching goal, I think, is very clear: moving China's basic education from access to education to quality education for all. From 学有所教 to 学有优教, as Minister Huai Jinpeng recently said, this is about building a fair and high-quality basic education system, a foundational project that directly determines the quality of tomorrow's workforce and also serves China's modernization drive. So the second is more effective learning through a better organized curriculum. So this for the newly revised textbooks under the 2022 curriculum standards have been fully rolled out. The new curriculum shifts the focus from knowledge transmission to the cultivation of core competences. For example, in math, the content has been reorganized to better align with how children actually learn. The reforms emphasize project-based and inquiry-based learning, helping students move from solving exam questions to solving real problems. So as a result, there will be less burden, better quality, and a greater equity. So, for example, the new textbooks have been carefully calibrated. Simple equations have been moved to middle school. making primary math more age-appropriate.

0: At the same time, learning by doing is emphasized in science education, and these reforms will reach both urban and rural classrooms alike. So that's what this round of reforms is delivering.
1: China is pursuing a more balanced, higher quality and basic education, and the important part to that is narrowing that urban, rural and regional resource gap, right? So what are some of the remaining key challenges in achieving this?
0: I think the first is teacher quality. As we always say, the quality of education system can never exceed the quality of the teacher. So the gap between rural and the urban education is not primarily about infrastructure, buildings, and equipment. It's about people. So rural schools continue to face structural teacher shortages, particularly in specialized subjects like science, music, and physical education. And even when teachers are recruited, retention remains a challenge. So we can build the most modern classroom, but without qualified teachers, quality education cannot be delivered. Second, shifting demographics are reshaping the education landscape in China. So China is experiencing significant demographic changes, fewer children overall, and also uneven distribution. As rural school age populations decline, urbanization accelerates. The seats in the schools are insufficient, and also there is an even development between the rural and urban areas. So this requires a more flexible and responsive education system that can adapt to the population flows. And the third is the digital divide. Well, still persists. And digital technologies offer immense potential to bridge gaps, but also, there is the challenge to ensuring that students in rural and less developed regions can have the devices, connectivity, but also the trained teachers and the pedagogical support to use these technologies effectively. And well, as you have mentioned, the Ministry of Education has laid out a set of the policies, including the County High School Revitalization Action Plan, etc., to advance the shared quality, equitable quality resources across the country, and also with more policies to improve the teacher development, attracting, training, and retaining excellent teachers in the less developed areas to resolve these challenges.
1: Now, earlier you mentioned about restructuring textbook content to reduce the burden of learning whilst improving the quality for students. What further advice do you have on this balance here in basic education in order to, you know, give children an all-round education and nurturing?
0: Well, I think key is to recognize that burden reduction and quality improvement are not trade-offs. They're the two sides of the same coin, and this can be pursued through three interconnected pathways. The first is utilizing digital technologies, the AI, to enhance personalized learning. This semester, the Ministry of Education and four other ministries have jointly issued AI Plus Education Action Plan, which aims to systematically build an education system for the intelligent era. So this plan requires that AI courses be fully offered in basic education with a focus on cultivating students' intelligent thinking. Also through big data analysis, we can now build students' profile and allocate learning resources in a student-centered way and supporting the personalized learning on a large scale. And the second, shifting from learning by memorization to learning by doing. Also this semester, the Ministry of Education, with its newly issued Learning by Doing Leadership Action Guide for Science Education in Compulsory Education. And there is the shifting of the science education towards competence-based learning. The guide requires that every student in grades 4 through 9 complete at least one full inquiry-based project each semester through a cycle of asking questions, forming hypotheses, designing experiments, gathering evidence, and refining solutions. So this will help students learn to think like scientists and also solve problems and act like engineers. And last but not least, enhance the physical activity for holistic health and

0: well-being. And the Ministry of Education has mandated the primary and the secondary school students engage in no less than 2 hours of comprehensive physical activity per day, and introduce the 15-minute recess policy. So this semester, these policies are being fully implemented in every school, benefiting every student. The goal is to help every child be physically active, mentally resilient, and emotionally healthy. So I believe that when education is personalized, hands-on, and physically engaging, our students can learn more deeply with less stress. And that is how we truly nurture the whole child.
1: Ms. Wang, thank you so much. Really appreciate your insights and your time. Wang Yan, with the Chinese Society of Educational Development Strategy. In southwest China's Xizang Autonomous Region, teaching has never been limited to just the classroom. For decades, scattered villages, vast distances, and harsh terrain meant that teachers often traveled with herdsmen during seasonal migrations, pitching tents as makeshift classrooms to keep lessons going. In this episode of our five-part series, Boarding on Hope, we follow a veteran teacher named Thondup Droma. And today, at more than 4,000 meters above sea level, her daily routine offers insight into how boarding schools have transformed education for children and educators in remote pastoral areas. Huang Yue has this story.
2: About an hour and a half's drive northeast of Lhasa, the capital of Xizang, lies Nimajangre Township. Its name, translated from Tibetan, means the Garden of Sunlit Widows. With an average altitude of 4,200 meters, the township is home to fewer 10,000 people. Here, just one primary school provides all 6 grades, and it operates as a boarding school. At about 11 in the morning, the campus is at its livest. Running alongside the children is Thondup Droma, a teacher with 33 years of experience. She has been honored as a national model teacher recently, one of China's highest honors for educators who have devoted themselves to frontline teaching over decades. Living at a boarding school, students have all their meals on campus. Many are very young, especially in the lower grades, and are still learning basic life skills. For head teachers like Thondup Droma, the responsibility extends far beyond the classroom. She accompanies students to the cafeteria, ensuring they eat well, waste less food, and clean up afterward. The school also provides free, nutritious snacks between classes as part of China's nationwide nutrition improvement program for rural primary schools. Born and raised in this area, Droma knows better than most how geography shapes education here. Scattered villages, winding mountain roads, and long distances make daily commuting unrealistic for many families.
3: We西藏的那些村庄不也不那么集中啊，都在山沟一个山沟一个山沟，就两三个村民，两三个村民就这样的话，每天早上都过来接，啊过来送，晚上都就这样的话，那就是一天里面就这样，大人都在围着小孩转嘛，他们也没事情做，然后路也不好走，安全方面也肯定会出现啊。

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1: 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In the evening, she makes rounds in the dormitories. For younger students, she even helps them wash up and make their beds.
0: 班主任的工作的跟普通老师的区别就是班主任的话每天晚上都要宿舍里面转让学生叠被子呀怎么穿呀这些都要管然后我们一直的学生睡没有睡不着就学生一生病也是班主任来管
1: Drama's career began in 1992 at Village Teaching Point deep in the mountains, with just one small building and 17 students. The single room served as a classroom during the day and a dormitory at night. The Village Teaching Point no longer exists, but Drama takes us to where it once did. What pained her most was watching students drop out.Because she could only teach up to grade 3, most families chose not to send their children farther away for continued schooling. Here, Drama unexpectedly meets the mother of a former student. The woman explains that her eldest daughter couldn't move far from home due to health issues and stayed behind to herd livestock.Her young daughter, however, attended a township boarding school, went on to university, and is now an experienced insurance agent. Two daughters, two different paths. For this Tibetan mother, the contrast reinforced the simple belief, education changes lives. Today, even in the most remote corners of Xizang, few children drop out of school because of distance or cost.Boarding schools have become a key solution for students from remote pastoral and farming areas.
2: Yes, good job. Play the
1: ping pong. 黄月 ，CGTN， 尼玛江热 Township。Xizang Autonomous Region.
3: And with that, we'll wrap up this edition of China 24. As always, any thoughts and comments, do share them with us. You can reach us at china24@cgtn.com. We'll leave you now with the beautiful landscapes from northwest China's Xinjiang Uyghur Autonomous Region. I'm Jiayang in Beijing from the team. Thanks for watching and enjoy.

0: Iran claims attacks on a U.S. aircraft carrier and a destroyer, which it says harassed and blocked Iranian ships. Russia and Ukraine pause strikes on each other's capitals as special U.S. envoys visit to propose an end to the conflict. 43 people are now confirmed dead and more than 500 missing following the mudslide which struck Jurong Port on the China-Nepal border. And the super El Niño phenomenon wreaks havoc on nature and livelihoods worldwide. Good evening from Beijing. You're watching The World Today on CGTN. I'm Zhao Yang. We begin in the Middle East. Conflict between the U.S. and Iran continues as both sides trade strikes. Iran's Islamic Revolutionary Guard Corps, the IRGC, says it has attacked a U.S. aircraft carrier and a destroyer. Tehran has accused these vessels of harassing Iranian ships and participating in the naval blockade against Iran. The IRGC also said earlier it struck three ships that it says were on unauthorized routes through the Strait of Hormuz, as well as three other U.S. vessels. It says the attacks were in retaliation to U.S. strikes on three Iranian tankers. The Iranian Foreign Ministry has condemned U.S. attacks on Iranian commercial vessels in the Persian Gulf and the Gulf of Oman. Ehsan Kayvani has our top story.
1: There's been a significant report from Tasnim News Agency, which is closely tied to the Islamic Revolution Guards Corps. They say a small Iranian oil tanker came under missile attack about 6 nautical miles off the coast. Specifically, they say 4 projectiles were fired by U.S. forces while the vessel was at anchor. Locally, we've been hearing no casualties, and the crew began evacuating immediately. Before the attacks on tankers near Park Island, there were no direct U.S. strikes on Iranian soil, yet Iranian armed forces kept up their tempo, hitting U.S. bases and interests, specifically in Jordan. So with today's new U.S. strike, we can expect a clear and serious escalation. There's also been a wave of rumors about a U.S. strike on Iran's nuclear facilities near Isfahan's Pickaxe Mountain. The provincial IRGC unit put out a statement flatly rejecting that. They called

0: social media reports entirely false and stress that no attack by either the U.S. or Israel has happened against those nuclear sites. So Tehran's current silence on the tankers might be tactical, giving room to calibrate the next move. But given Iran's ongoing attacks in Jordan and these strikes at sea against Iranian tankers, the risk of miscalculation is now higher than it's been in days.
1: Shipping in the Strait of Hormuz has been restricted for over 6 months as tensions escalate again between the U.S. and Iran. Lee Jianan reports from the Strategic Waterway.
2: It is 6:30 p.m. local time, 11 p.m. Beijing time on September 5. We have just flown from Tehran, the capital of Iran, to Bandar Abbas, the capital of Hormozgan province in southern Iran. We are now sailing through the Strait of Hormuz. Bandar Abbas is an important city along the Strait of Hormuz and was one of Iran's critical cargo and commodity distribution hubs before the outbreak of the U.S.-Iran conflict. Iran's major naval base is also located here. The waters behind me are the Strait of Hormuz, currently the front line of the U.S.-Iran conflict. Just moments ago, the United States announced that it had hit three Iranian oil tankers today, one near Jask in southern Iran, another near Karg Island in southern Iran, and the third in the Gulf of Oman. Earlier today, Iranian media confirmed explosions near Karg Island, where four U.S. missiles struck an oil tanker. Recently, tensions between Iran and the United States have escalated once again. In addition to the U.S. forces' attacks on Iranian oil tankers, strikes launched by the U.S. against multiple sites in southern Iran on the night of September 1st resulted in over 100 casualties. Moreover, the U.S. president has recently threatened that attacks on Iran's mountain-based facilities may occur soon. Meanwhile, international shipping data show that the number of vessels passing through the Strait of Hormuz each day is currently very low. Analysts point out that given the ongoing military operations by both the U.S. and Iran, and the lack of a proper resolution to the Strait of Hormuz issue, regional tensions will remain volatile in the short term. Lee Jianan from the Strait of Hormuz.
1: Richard Branson, the founder of Virgin Group, says the conflict between Washington and Tehran is unnecessary and has increased prices for airlines and consumers.
3: The Iran conflict was completely unnecessary. This war has just resulted in much higher oil prices all over the world and inflation being one of the consequences. I just can't believe that our leaders will be so stupid as to allow the current situation to remain the same for much longer, because it's affecting everybody's pocket all over the world. In cases of war, oil prices go up, and with the Straits of Hormuz closed, oil prices may well stay up if this continues. But I'm hopeful that sense will prevail and it will be resolved. And then I think oil prices will come down quite quickly.
1: Fuel savings platform GasBuddy says the average retail price for diesel in the U.S. has hit a record $5.82 per gallon, surpassing the previous high in June 2022. Analysts warn that the average price of diesel in the U.S. this year could well surpass that in 2022, putting additional pressure on businesses and consumers. Meanwhile, Israel claimed strikes on southern Lebanon on Sunday. It says the attack was in retaliation for Hezbollah firing two drones at Israeli soldiers stationed in a so-called security zone. The Israeli military says it issued an evacuation warning to areas near a building in the town of Arab Salim, claiming that the building is being used by Hezbollah. There was no immediate comment from the group. Russia and Ukraine have agreed to hold fire for 3 days on each other's capitals as special U.S. envoys pay visits to discuss an end to the conflict. A Kremlin aide says Russian President Vladimir Putin has held substantive and constructive talks with envoys Steve Witkoff and Jared Kushner in Moscow.
2: The conversation lasted over 3 hours, 3 hours and 10 minutes to be precise. It was substantive, constructive.

0: descriptive, extremely frank, and confidential. The discussion, covering extremely serious matters, continued both in the workroom and informally over dinner.
1: According to the presidential aide, Putin expressed willingness to work with the U.S. on finding solutions to end the conflict with Ukraine. And Russia gave comprehensive assessments of the current situation. He also said the talks covered economic cooperation and potential Russian-American projects. Ukrainian President Volodymyr Zelensky will be meeting with the two U.S. envoys today. In a social media post, Zelensky said Ukraine will refrain from strikes on Moscow until Monday. Dasha Chernyshova has more from Moscow.
2: Jared Kushner and Steve Witkoff were met by the Kremlin economic envoy Kirill Dmitriev, who has been, we understand, in contact with them throughout these pause in the negotiations. The last time the U.S. delegates were in Russia, that was in winter. And during those 6 months, a lot has changed in terms of the scale, scope, and the nature of the fighting. The Russian president ordered a 72-hour-long ceasefire for the American delegates to later travel to Kyiv for further negotiations. However, we also understand that the Kremlin is not expecting too much to come out from this meeting. At least publicly, they are trying to scale it down. They say that no new ideas to the settlements are being surfaced so far. At least this is the way it is presented to the wider audiences. So we understand that this visit comes just on the heels of another high-profile visit to Russia by the CIA chief that took place just a couple of weeks before. And that visit was also played down by the Russian officials, saying that this is just for the regular contacts between the special services. So obviously, very importantly, is the nature of this conflict that has changed. More civilian population is now seeing how this conflict is affecting their daily life, with fuel shortages widely seen across different parts of Russia, as well as Wildberries and Ozon marketplaces being hit by the Ukrainian drones. However, the Kremlin says that its position voiced 2 years ago on the settlement of the Ukraine conflict remains unshakable. So it remains to be seen what sort of solutions, compromises could be made by the two sides.
1: The White House has also said substantive plans towards ending the conflict were discussed in Moscow and that the plans will be announced in the coming weeks. But as Nick Harper reports, the latest diplomatic push takes place without high expectations.
3: Seems to be the latest diplomatic push, a push that has been delayed several times over recent months as we've gone through the summer. They're going with little fanfare. It's barely been mentioned here in the United States. There is one person, though, who has shown some optimism, and that's the President Donald Trump. And he's been speaking about that on Friday in the Oval Office. He said that they were going into Russia with a plan to try and end the conflict. He said they're bringing with them a proposal to end the war. And he said there may be a good chance we will do it. But I suppose we've heard that optimism from President Trump before on a number of occasions during this conflict. And remember, before he returned to the Oval Office, he said that it was a conflict he was going to end on day one of returning to the White House. He returned to the White House 19 months ago, and of course he hasn't ended the conflict yet. And in many ways, we've seen it increase, ramping up, almost a constant barrage from both sides now. Many of those longer-range missiles being used to try and strike each other. So the envoys going there, speaking to President Putin, and we know on Sunday they'll be heading to Ukraine, to Kyiv, to meet with President Zelensky.
4: Facing the unknown is always difficult. In a world in turmoil, it's easy to lose orientation. But when the storms come, we have to see the possibilities, reinvent, find new opportunities, discover a path forward. CGTN, see the difference.
1: Chinese officials say the death toll from a mudslide in Jirong Port in Xizang has risen to 43, with 519 people still missing. During a briefing attended by journalists from both domestic and foreign media, authorities said that over 2,500 people have been deployed for search and rescue operations And they said more than 9,000 pieces of equipment have been used since the mudslides swept through the border with Nepal. Officials pledged to carry on searching the site whilst continuing to strengthen early warning efforts. And in addition, they said that after the mudslide, China organized expert teams and technical forces in related fields to continuously carry out satellite remote sensing monitoring of 11 glacial lakes that are larger than 0.1 square kilometers in the Donglingzambu River Basin. And so far, no abnormal changes have been detected in the lake areas.
5: In recent years, Xizang Autonomous Region has carried out a comprehensive survey of its glaciers and glacial lakes, drawing on multi-source remote sensing imagery, field surveys, and data from glacier-related research. The survey identified more than 33,000 glacial lakes across Xizang. Following the principle of targeted monitoring and precise risk prevention and control, Xizang has established an integrated monitoring system combining technology and on-site personnel. It has prioritized 187 high-risk glacial lakes for satellite remote sensing, while 49 of the highest-risk lakes are subject to ground-based monitoring and drone surveillance. A multi-department data-sharing mechanism has also been established, linking meteorological, hydrological, natural resources, and emergency management authorities. Experts regularly conduct joint assessments of glacial lake risks. Xizang has also established a rapid warning and response mechanism, developed emergency evacuation plans for glacial lake hazards, and organized emergency drills for communities downstream of glacial lakes during the flood season.
1: And over in Nepal, with over 1,300 people confirmed dead and more than 5,000 still missing, search and rescue continues. A major aid airlift is underway in northern Nepal. For some remote areas, air rescue and supply operations are the only way to reach communities cut off by the disaster. Martin Lowe reports.
6: Across the disaster zone, around 55 kilometers of roads have been destroyed, making travel anywhere a real challenge. Many remote areas remain inaccessible, even to four-wheel drive vehicles. That's where helicopters come in. Fleets of helicopters are ferrying aid and rescue personnel to remote and hard-to-reach areas. A makeshift airfield has been set up at this Nepalese army base in the town of Bidur. From here, it's a constant aid airlift throughout daylight hours. The army has released footage of its helicopter rescue operations at the Razua Hydropower Tunnel Complex, where people remain missing and may still be alive underground. Helicopters are also carrying out aid deliveries along the Nepal-China border further north. In Bidur, police and volunteers are desperately searching for survivors while also working to recover the dead. It's a grim scene being repeated across the disaster-hit areas. Here, rescue workers have been alerted there might be bodies buried under this house. The work goes on tirelessly, using bare hands and simple tools. Nearby, a body is found on the far side of the river. More of the dead are still being discovered, often inside buildings where people sought shelter from the floods. They're treated with as much dignity and respect as the conditions allow.
5: Here, rescue workers have been alerted there might be bodies buried under this house. The work goes on tirelessly using bare hands and simple tools.
6: In this house, seven people survived, but the mud caked on the walls shows just how high the floodwater rose. With more than 100 bridges destroyed, zip lines have been strung across the river to reconnect communities. But they can often become stuck halfway, turning the crossing into a nerve-wracking ride over the raging, swollen torrents below. Sometimes the crossing has to be abandoned altogether, and soldiers are forced to pull people back to safety. Martin Lowe, CGTN, Bidur, Northern Nepal.
1: The World Meteorological Organization says the ongoing El Niño will strengthen in the coming months and last until February next year. UN Secretary General Antonio Guterres warns the world has entered an extreme weather danger zone. A strong El Niño could sharply increase the risk of extreme heat, droughts and flooding worldwide.
7: The planet has experienced El Nino since before.

humans were around. The problem, particularly with such a strong El Nino coming along, is that it is coming on top of climate change. So El Nino, because it also adds heat into the climate system, it adds a greater degree of chaos to our weather. It drives extreme weather. Putting that on top of the extreme weather that we're already seeing from climate change just makes everything so much more dangerous. So

0: And then when the storms come, very, very heavy rain, which falling on parched ground can very quickly turn to very dangerous flash flooding.
1: But this El Niño will deliver a major blow to communities, economies and supply chains across the globe. So many sectors will be affected: agriculture, trade, fisheries, health, energy, transport, water resources, disaster management, to name but a few. We are already seeing disruption and devastation from droughts and floods and extreme weather. We expect these impacts to multiply and cascade as El Niño intensifies.
2: El Niño is also threatening food security. A chief economist at the UN Food and Agriculture Organization warns that nearly 21 million more people will be suffering from hunger due to El Niño and other trade restrictions. Fisheries are at risk as global water temperature rises. A report from the FAO finds that around 15% of fisheries have already been affected by extreme heat. More than $6 billion in losses have been reported, with a significant portion in the past decade. Extreme heat has increased demand for cooling, whilst less rainfall has hampered electricity generated from hydroelectric dams. The International Energy Agency says global electricity demand for space cooling has risen 50% since 2015. Heavy haze has hit Malaysia for weeks due to wildfires in Indonesia's Borneo Island, which Indonesia shares with Malaysia and Brunei. An emergency has been declared in the worst-hit Sarawak state, where over 600 schools will close next week. And along with this year's El Niño event, experts warn that what comes next could be even worse. Ryan Melter explains.
3: 13 years ago, the first ever story that I did for CGTN, what was then CCTV News, was on an urgent high-level regional meeting on how to combat the haze. And here we are back again discussing the same issue. It's a perennial problem, and it tends to be worse in years when the El Niño is at its strongest. The haze hasn't been this bad since 2019. Many parts of the greater Kuala Lumpur area over the past couple of weeks have experienced unhealthy air condition with persistently poor visibility. Here in the peninsula, we're affected by fires burning on Indonesia's Sumatra Island to the west. But by far the worst hit area has been the Malaysian state of Sarawak on the northern part of Borneo Island, bordering Indonesia's Kalimantan, where the fires have been raging. Air quality in parts of the state have topped 500 on the air pollution index, well into the hazardous range. Clearly the haze is having an effect on the health of people in Sarawak, with more respiratory ailments being reported. People there are being advised to curtail strenuous activity and to stay indoors. But in poorer and more rural areas, most people won't have air conditioning, so staying indoors will make little difference. On Friday, a group of environmental activists protested outside the Indonesian embassy in Kuala Lumpur, demanding that the Indonesian government disclose information about the companies operating on the land where the fires are burning, including any Malaysian firms with operations there. The most worrying aspect is that this could just be a prelude of what's to come. Experts say that we won't feel the full impact of this super El Niño event until late this year or early next year. And that means there's a very real prospect that the fires and the haze they cause could be much worse in the months ahead. Ryan Meltzer, CGTN, Kuala Lumpur.
2: Before we continue, a reminder of our top stories. Iran claims attacks on a U.S. aircraft carrier and a destroyer, which it says harassed and blocked Iranian ships. Russia and Ukraine pause strikes on each other's capitals as special U.S. envoys visit to propose an end to the conflict. 43 people now confirmed dead and more than 500 still missing in a mudslide which struck Jeddah port on the China-Nepal border. And the super El Niño phenomenon wreaks havoc on nature and livelihoods worldwide. And now to the Côte d'Ivoire, where an annual event has once again put a spotlight on one of the country's most important sectors. As the world's leading producer of cocoa beans, the commodity has carved an important place in the nation's history and economy. David Ndithi reports.

0: The three-day event in Côte d'Ivoire's capital, Abidjan, attracted thousands of people. Inside the main venue, exhibitions showcased a range of cocoa products, from chocolate to cocoa butter, and innovative dishes that combine this ingredient with local sovereignty crops. Some of the exhibitors say their products were a big hit with the local crowd.
1: We are receiving very positive feedback from our customers who are highly satisfied with the quality of our products. We need to incorporate more chocolate into our diets and understand that we export a large proportion of our cocoa beans simply because we do not consume enough ourselves.
0: But the centerpiece of the 10th National Cocoa and Chocolate Days was the Cocoa Fashion Show, where designers showcased bold, artistic creations born from the fusion of fashion and chocolate. Visionaries say the aim was to demonstrate that cocoa can inspire haute couture and showcase Ivorian craftsmanship, transcending its agricultural and industrial role.
2: I'm very happy to showcase the chocolate beauty of my country. Chocolate is something sweet, so showcasing this local product only gives me joy.
0: Cocoa is one of Côte d'Ivoire's most important cash crops and a key pillar of its agricultural and export economy. Economists say it's the backbone of the nation's economy, supplying about 40% of the world's entire cocoa bean supply. But the sector is currently reeling from a sharp drop in international cocoa prices, which are down a staggering 57% compared to last year's. This, too, was a hot debate at one of the sector's biggest events.
3: Difficult decisions had to be taken quickly, in particular the decision to set the mid-harvest price immediately at 1,200 CFA francs per kilogram. We know that many people did not understand this decision, but I would like to take this opportunity to commend the constructive dialogue we have maintained with all stakeholders in the sector throughout this process.
0: The Côte d'Ivoire government has urged stakeholders to stay calm, show solidarity, and engage in dialogue. It is also pushing to expand local cocoa processing to capture more value from the sector and has already commissioned new industrial processing plants. Many believe the new innovations seen at this event can be a driver of this value-driven growth. David Mbidi, CGTN.
4: And we'll leave it there on The World Today. I'm Zhao Young from all of us here on the team. Thank you so much for watching. Do stay with CGTN. There's more just ahead.

0: This week on the agenda, Iceland says no to the EU. But what does that result mean for Brussels and for every country still waiting to join? Iceland has said no to reopening EU talks. Not over Trump's threats to Greenland, not Brussels' bureaucracy, but fish. A knife-edge result, just as the EU's own accession machinery is under more strain than ever. 27 countries make up the EU today. The last to get in, Croatia, joined back in 2013, while the UK left in 2020. Ursula von der Leyen has spent her presidency talking up enlargement, rebranding it the reunification of Europe, and saying it was a geopolitical necessity. But her time in charge has coincided with the longest stretch without a new member in the bloc's history. 9 countries are waiting in line, but each is stuck for a different reason. The EU Commission is set to publish its plans for future enlargement at the end of September. But could Iceland now redefine the future of the bloc? Joining me now are Adam Fishwick from the Faculty of Political Science at the University of Iceland, former member of the European Parliament, Andrew Duff, Peter Klebb, editor-in-chief at brusselsreport.eu, and EU political analyst Klaus Jurgens. Thank you all for coming on the agenda. Adam, let's start with you, because Iceland's no, it was close enough that, you know, it could have gone the other way. What does a margin that tight tell us about how the EU looks to a country that already has almost everything that membership has to offer other than a vote in Brussels?
1: I think it's really interesting because the debate around the European Union in Iceland has always been divisive. And what colleagues here at the Faculty of Political Science have shown and talked about elsewhere is that the final vote kind of really split along party lines with supporters of the governing coalition at the moment in favour of the European Union and those in opposition, primarily conservative and more right-wing political parties, opposing EU membership. This, I think, is very interesting because it shows that this is more of a national political debate rather than perhaps a statement on the nature of the EU. I think Iceland's position in terms of its membership of the EU, as you said, already has these very close relations. In some ways has a bit of a luxury in its choice as to whether to join the European Union completely or not. And I think that played out a little bit as well into the decision-making in the referendum.
0: Well, Peter, let's talk a little bit about that luxury that Iceland could possibly have, because Iceland already gets single market access without being a member. Does this vote really tell us anything about the EU's wider appeal, or is it just maybe too

0: different a case to draw a conclusion from?
1: Well, I think there's different things at play. Indeed, I think the EU's reputation is not all that great if you look at its economic competitiveness. Not of all EU member states, but certainly of the EU heartland, France and Germany. It's not going well, and there is a direct link with some of the EU's policies, the energy experiments under the pretext of climate policy. Have obviously played a big role in the problems that Germany is currently suffering from. But apart from that, Iceland sort of has a deal that is not all that bad. It has full access to the EU single market. True, it is a rule taker, but it is able to haggle a little bit. And as an EU member state, as a small member, it would likely not have much influence anyway. So I would say this is a conservative vote. No experiments. Let's just continue with business as usual.
0: Andrew, let's talk about enlargement and what it stands for. I mean, do you think that it's the EU's biggest strategic asset right now, or do you think it's a project that's most likely to put it apart?
2: No, I think it's a great tool for foreign policy to expand the size of the EU. I think that it's a chance for us to spread our prosperity and security further across the continent, which we have to do. But I think the Iceland defeat, if I may call it that, is a pity. I think that part of the blame, if I can describe it as such, must fall on the Commission, which had promised a long time ago to publish pre enlargement papers that would explain the impact of membership on the candidate countries and on the institutions, and that hasn't happened. We are promised that von der Leyen is to expose more of her strategic thinking soonish. But I think it's a mistake that the Commission has been so tardy, backward, almost coy of the challenge of expanding the membership of the EU.
0: Yes, and those guidelines have been long-term coming. We'll talk about that a little bit later. Klaus, let me bring you in. In terms of the project of EU enlargement, are you as upbeat as Andrew is?
3: I am, technically speaking, caught between being optimistic and not being optimistic. And what I took from the first comments, that who actually opposes EU membership? This is something I would love to talk about a little bit more in detail. It is not your average left-wing, right-wing, don't get me wrong, lunatic who is anti-establishment, anti-government, anti-everything. No. European citizens, not only in Iceland, actually have realized, do we want the benefits of a single market, which my own generation, and I'm happy to say that I was working in Brussels at the time with my youth movements. We said we want a united Europe. We want a single market. We want the freedom to move, to travel, to work, and one day perhaps even to have our pensions paid out in another country. But do we need a European currency? Do we need a European passport? Do we need a super state EU, which is not controlled because the members of the EU Commission are not elected by the citizens, but by the governments? Now you can say, okay, democracy. A government is elected. You have a right to nominate an EU commissioner. Absolutely. But I think there's a wider

0: how shall I put it? Disgruntlement, I mean, it's a new word I'm making now. Citizens still want to have a free and fair and united Europe, but they want to have a say in it. And my greatest worry is that far-right parties, left and right, actually benefit from a vacuum which our leaders have created. They do not explain the benefits of a united Europe anymore correctly. This is my greatest worry. Yeah.
1: So let's talk about those concerns that you have. Peter, let me bring you back in, because you're fine with enlargement in principle, but you don't want it to come with any extra EU money for member states, old or new. I mean, is that realistic when funding is often the biggest reason that countries want to get involved and want to join the EU in the first place?
2: Well, I do think this is feasible. Indeed, as you've explained, I don't think enlargement is a bad idea. It can definitely help to stabilize certain countries. And then, of course, we're thinking about the Balkan Six. But at the same time, we've seen that transfers within the EU has often fueled cronyism, has been fueling crony elites being able to capture those gigantic EU funds that are being pumped into candidate countries, but also into countries that enter after they join the EU. Take Poland, for example. Poland is a great success story of EU enlargement, but that is not because of the transfers. It is because of the access to the single market. So I'm pretty sure that if you analyze the situation, the same can be said about the Balkan countries that are currently considering to join the EU. Of course, I guess to convince their political class, sending a bit of cash may help, but that does not make it right.
1: Well, that's the big thing, isn't it, Adam, that many countries are, you know, weighing it up, you know, like, what's in it for me? Is it going to pay to be worth, to be a member of the EU? Because, you know, unlike Iceland, a rich nation, I think it's got 84,000 euros per capita GDP. You know, many of the nations waiting in line to join the EU are from the other end of the economic spectrum. You know, how do you see all of that affecting the future of the EU?
3: Well, I think Iceland was a really interesting kind of live experiment of this. So just connecting back to what Klaus and Andrew both said, the kind of sales pitch as to the benefits, the economic benefits of EU membership were not made perhaps as strongly as they could have been. They weren't as maybe coherent as this message that came from the No campaign, the kind of let's keep hold of what we've got, let's protect this access to fisheries, farming, make sure resources aren't actually taken from Iceland. And I think that's an important kind of future, I guess, planning for further enlargement in terms of how to pitch a message like that in terms of where the economic benefits will come from through membership more clearly, more strongly than they were done in this most recent Icelandic referendum.
1: And of course, Andrew, there are always countries that can hold up accession bids. I mean, Hungary held up Ukraine's for 2 years single-handedly. I mean, should one government ever be able to freeze another country's future path?
4: Well, we are where we are, and at present, the council is blocked, rather paralyzed, I would suggest, on the issue of expansion of the membership of the European Union. And in parallel, the importance of reform of the institutions of the European Union. They claim that they would like to strengthen the governance of the EU to prepare for the increase of member states. But in practice, they haven't done anything. I think that's a tragedy. There's no point in Ukraine, for instance, joining a struggling federation which is what we have at present, that isn't functioning properly. I think that it's in the interests of Ukraine, and I think we will see that the there's a qualitative change of gear from confederation to federal government. And I agree with those of my colleagues here who deplore the fact that we haven't been transparent about that. We haven't been frank enough about it and spoken the truth. I do understand the nationalist reaction that we are experiencing in quite a lot of member states. Mm. And it has to be challenged properly, and it hasn't been so far. Mm.
1: I do want to talk, though, about the power of the veto. Well, we have 11 EU member nations, yeah, who are now saying, well, maybe it shouldn't be there. Maybe we shouldn't rely on that unanimity when it comes to things like foreign policy. And those 11 members include big economies like France, like Germany, like Spain. But Peter, so a veto is kind of exactly the kind of national control that, in a way, you could say Iceland voted to hang on to for itself. I mean, why should any current member give that up?
2: I don't think member states should give up their veto. On the contrary, I think we should restore all veto powers at the EU decision-making level, so it becomes much harder to...
4: Well, then it won't work.
2: All this regulation...
4: I'm sorry, then it won't work.
2: Have done so much to economic competitiveness in the EU. And then you can still, have EU harmonization, but everybody simply has to agree. I think it's crazy that the German government is now openly pushing to scrap the veto of member states on something as sensitive as foreign policy. I mean, take the stance toward Russia, for example. Poland and Spain have a very different point of view on this. It's not because the one is right and the other is wrong. They have very different histories. They have different geography. And I think we should respect it. We should respect the democratic elected governments and their point of view on foreign policy and also on other things. We've seen with scrapping vetoes on migration how sensitive this is and how ultimately it also doesn't solve anything, even if you can get some majority to outvote a member state, like, for example, on migration quota in practice, because there is no popular support for a certain policy, in this case, migration quotas in Poland. It will ultimately not fly anyway. At the end of the day, yeah, national democracy trumps everything.
1: Andrew, you wanted to chip in there. You said it just won't
4: work.
1: Well,
4: yes. I mean, I agree with Peter, to the extent that it's crazy for Germany to concentrate on the foreign and security policy blockage if it isn't also prepared to give up its veto on the budget, for example, where Germany could be a force for expansion and reform, but it's not. And so I argue that we need a qualitative change of gear across the board, including all sectors of policy. And we would then understand that the expanded size of the EU that we all preach about, we all claim that that's what we want, isn't going to function if, in the absence of such internal democratic reforms, which includes, incidentally, treaty change, which is overdue.
1: We'll pause there for a moment, but do stay with us. As still to come here on the agenda, a rising power or a declining force? Will the Iceland vote impact the EU's global standing?

0: We are all connected. Across borders, across continents, connected by ideas, a shared humanity. Stay connected.
1: Welcome back to The Agenda. Let's continue our discussion on EU enlargement and whether Iceland's no changes the equation for everyone else still trying to get in. Still with me are Adam Fishwick from the Faculty of Political Science at the University of Iceland, former member of the European Parliament, Andrew Duff, Peter Klepp, editor-in-chief at brusselsreport.eu, and EU political analyst Klaus Jurgens. Klaus, European Commission President Ursula von der Leyen has said that expanding the EU is a geopolitical necessity, and yet she's in danger of presiding over the longest period without anyone ever joining. What do you think that says about the future of the EU?
2: Geopolitical, Mrs. von der Leyen, yes, of course. There is a soul searching going on in the European Union. Short while ago, I participated for the media in the NATO summit, and I said there is a soul searching going on within NATO. There's definitely a soul searching going on within the European Union as well. What kind of EU do we want? What kind of EU do the citizens want? And how can we rekindle this positive momentum? What is required? And enlargement. Enlargement, I was always, I'm that old. We had the debate between deepening the EU first, the EC at the time, or widening it. And my generation was not entirely certain. Do we want to deepen it first, have the single market? Think about former president of the Commission, Jacques Delors. Or do we widen it automatically, basically replacing the Council of Europe from west, east, north to south? And the majority at the time said, if we really want to have tangible benefits for the citizen, let's deepen it first, then widen it. But as we all know, a majority of governments, of course, decided differently for the benefit. Think about Sweden and Finland and Austria, of course, from where I speak today. Yes, of course, it has a huge benefit. But yeah. For so many years, not having been able to accomplish a single 100% enlargement, I think brings the EU to a certain absorption capacity. Mm. How many more new member states can we logically absorb to make their lives of the citizens better, to make our institutions still functionable? Or when is it really too big and becomes, as I've said, nothing wrong with the Council of Europe, basically a debating platform, but not a policy-making platform? I want to see the EU as a policy-making platform, yeah, in the interest of the people.
1: Peter, would you agree? Because, of course, a bigger EU means a larger single market, but that also means more differences over money, over agriculture, over migration, over foreign policy.
3: If you don't have a big EU budget, which I think is a good thing, not to have a big EU budget, then, you know, it's not a problem if you have more members. If you scrap 90% of EU regulations, then it's not a problem that it gets more difficult indeed to agree on, new regulations. All the big benefits of the EU are about scrapping trade barriers with the rest of the world, so it becomes easier to do business, but also scrapping trade barriers within Europe, within the European Union. And you can do that with 27, and you can do that with 36. It doesn't get much more difficult. What needs to happen is that the European Commission changes its focus from coming up with ever more new regulations. Instead, it should now focus on telling EU member states to scrap protectionism. I know that often EU member states are the problem, that they don't want to do that. But in the first place, we should have a European Commission that is at least trying to achieve that goal.
1: Let's zone in more on security, on what we often hear in terms of, you know, from European leaders, and that's that strategic autonomy. I mean, Adam, Trump's tariffs and threats over Greenland didn't change Iceland's mind. I mean, doesn't that mean the case for enlargement as a shelter from Washington is weaker than Brussels would like to believe.
4: One of the commentaries again during the Icelandic referendum was that this security issue, which obviously accelerated the timeline for the referendum, was not discussed enough. Again, it centred a lot around kind of domestic internal political discussion, but the issue related to the threat and the uncertainty that comes with this change in geopolitical context was not significant. It was sufficiently part enough of the discussion. But certainly, I think what Europe represents and European cooperation represents is more than just a shelter for smaller and more vulnerable states within Europe, like Iceland, but also an opportunity for important scientific cooperation. Because when we think about the growing security threats that come with this changing geopolitical context, we're also talking about hybrid threats, about the proliferation of dual military and civilian use technologies. And here, European cooperation around science cooperation and so on is integral in terms of confronting and, you know, maintaining peace and security in the context of those threats.
1: I mean, Klaus, what do you make of that? Some interesting points there. I mean, I wonder what it all tells us about the EU's geopolitical heft, especially when there are other global groups. I'm thinking of BRICS. I'm thinking of, you know, SCO. They seem to be, you know, growing influence.
2: Well, just to promise, last time I go back to my generation. Now initially, the project Single Market EU and Maastricht focused on the domestic, in parentheses, dimension of the EC and then the European Union, 1992. Foreign policy, foreign security and foreign policy, common with the sea before it, always was a latecomer. The EC, then the EU, had to come to terms with it. Do we want a single market or do we want to become a global player? In order to be a global player, you need to have actors who actually have a global vision. And you said you want to have a little bit of controversy. I'm very happy to ship it in right now. I think most or many of the current stewards at the helm of the European Union, be it Parliament, be it Commission, even the Council up to a certain extent, they lack this global vision. They lack the geopolitical vision. They don't understand that the world has changed. It is multipolar. The world is bigger than five, than someone else has said recently. So we should be very careful not to look inward. We should look outward. We should project what the EU has achieved to a wider audience outside of the EU. And this could actually help to foster democracy in other regions of the world. Only looking inside never worked. Now, geopolitics. Yes, the EU is struggling. Southern Caucasus was my topic yesterday. What can happen with Georgia, Armenia, and Azerbaijan? What is the role of the European Union in having perhaps a mini single market in the Southern Caucasus? What is happening in Asia? What is happening in South America? Is the EU really showing presence, or is it only saying we criticize, we only focus on this or that war? I'm a little bit worried about this, that the inward looking goes on. Geopolitics have changed. The world is indeed bigger than five. I didn't make up that comment. And yeah. You need a 360 degrees foreign policy, north, east, south, west, and the EU does not have it for the time being. Here comes my critical point. You asked for it. Yeah. Thank you.
1: So let's talk more about that global vision and how the EU should perhaps look more outward. Andrew, you mentioned this before, yeah. So let's dig in, because the European Commission is set to publish those plans for further expansion by the end of this month. What do you want to see in that document? What does it need to have?
5: Well, I think we've got to be very careful that we don't retreat from the achievements of integration up to now. It's all very well to be critical of the institutions of the EU. We all, to some extent, are, of course. But to close the experiment of integration, as Peter argues, I think, would be a huge historic strategic tragedy. So this is a very critical

0: time, and the commission has actually got to up its game and to challenge the council and indeed the parliament, which on these matters can be fairly incoherent, to focus on what really matters, which is building a stronger government of a federal type.
1: Andrew Duff, Peter Klepp, Klaus Jurgens and Adam Fishwick, thank you all very much indeed.
2: Thank you.
0: Thank you.
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1: Coming up on A Future Agenda: de-dollarisation. Will the latest BRICS summit spell the end of the US currency's global dominance? But for now, from me, Juliette Mann, and from all the Agenda team here in London, goodbye.

0: 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A new generation of leaders seek solutions to protect the planet.
1: When countries, continents, the globe comes together to tackle one singular problem, things that we can do in such a short time are really, really quite unprecedented and just completely amazing.
0: To help confront extreme weather conditions in Europe.
2: De pérdida de diversidad de cultivo. He visto cambios de pérdida de vegetación natural. He visto ríos bajar de caudal. Los ríos que no se secaban secarse en verano y que se secan.
0: Affecting rich and poor nations alike.
3: In November, we'll reach this level.
4: The biggest problem is that is salt water. The salt destroys everything.
0: Young people are renewing the urgency to tackle climate change.
5: I am just a little bit optimistic about meeting what the Paris Agreement set out to achieve by 2050.
6: A una persona joven le diría que sí, que a pesar de los obstáculos podemos llegar a una solución, que no es fácil, pero con muchas ganas, trabajo y sobre todo cooperación entre todos, yo creo que se puede llegar.
0: Before is too late. Zero Hour, Climate Change in Europe, next.

I have been fortunate enough to be able to travel around the world. And my experience is that the lack of awareness is the same everywhere. In an emergency, you change your behavior. If there is a child standing in the middle of the road and cars are coming at full speed, you don't look away because it's too uncomfortable. You immediately run out and rescue that child. And without that sense of urgency, how can we, the people, understand that we are facing a real crisis?

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0: Andalusia, southern Spain, the cradle of the country's world-famous olives. These trees are a testament to hundreds of years of tradition. But something new is afoot. A desert is slowly encroaching, creeping up from Africa as the planet warms. The days are hotter, less and less rain is falling. And when it does, it's torrential. Flash floods carry away topsoil. According to one study, as much as 3/4 of the Iberian Peninsula could become desert by the end of the century if mankind fails to control greenhouse gas emissions. Farmers here can't stop climate change on their own. They can only try to adapt. They must, and quickly, says olive grower Agustín Bermejo.
2: La práctica de dejar esa cubierta vegetal es correcta porque está procurando materia orgánica al suelo y está procurando un freno a la escorrentía de la agua, pero luego a la hora de controlarla vaya a ver como la máquina la pegan demasiado al suelo y lo que hacen es romper la capa superficial del suelo y hacerlo polvo. ¿Cómo queda el suelo después del paso del tractor? 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
0: But this is industrial olive production. Here in the province of Jaén alone, there are now 66 million olive trees. For harvesting, it's faster to just scrape the soil bare. But farming based on growth and profit alone, says Bermejo, is no longer possible on our warming planet.
2: Creo que el problema está arriba. 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
1: But more and more world leaders seem to agree with Bermejo, at least judging from their words. Bermejo is heartened, but also disheartened, because their message is dire.
2: We stand indeed at the edge of the abyss. Already people are dying in big numbers. Farms are failing. Millions face displacement. We have a small and narrow window of opportunity to do the right thing.
1: The UN's latest scientific assessment, released this summer, is just as blunt. Humanity is facing a code red emergency, an irreversible tipping point. Catherine Potvin is a plant biologist and professor at McGill University.
3: Way back in the 1980s, I started to read results of models that would say what would happen to the planet if climate change was real and if we kept putting carbon dioxide in the atmosphere. And that was very frightening. It's never stopped to be frightening, and it's even more frightening now because it's happening.
1: Since pre-industrial times, the average global temperature of Earth has increased by a little more than 1 degree Celsius.
4: Nigeria aligns itself with the statements of Egypt on behalf of Africa.
5: And as another option, l'accord de Paris pour le climat est accepté.
1: To help stop the rising temperatures, in 2015, nations negotiated the UN Paris Agreement.
6: I now declare the Paris Agreement for Climate Change open for signature.
1: Becoming a reality a year later. It's a legally binding international treaty that includes commitments from all countries to reduce their emissions to lessen the impacts of climate change. Catherine previously served as an advisor at UN climate conventions.
3: So I think the Paris Agreement was a real success, and they've really learned from Copenhagen. And what I found extremely intelligent and astute from the French delegation that was managing that conference is they gave full responsibilities to countries who were not so happy. For example, Bolivia was charged with overseeing forests. And Bolivia had a very strong opinion on forests. But they became a central actor to get an agreement. And so basically, instead of trying to muzzle them, they empowered them. And by empowering them, they looked for this decision. And clearly, the agreement of Barack Obama with China ahead of the Paris conference, with agreement on what those two countries would do together, was fundamental, because you had the two biggest emitters in the world, you know, together looking at what you want to do.
1: But at the current rate of warming, climate scientists say the planet could exceed 2 degrees Celsius as early as 2030. If the UN's message is to act, Bermejo and colleagues are at least trying. He and biologist Fernando Bautista traverse a nearby mountainside once covered by trees. They were felled a generation ago. But because the region's grown drier, little has grown back here.
7: Claro que he visto cambios. He visto cambios de homogenización del territorio, de pérdida de diversidad de cultivo. He visto cambios de pérdida de vegetación natural, he visto ríos bajar de caudal, los ríos que no se secaban secarse en verano y que se secan.
1: This unlikely spot is Europe's front line against the encroaching desert. The foot soldiers, thousands of tiny saplings of juniper, oak, and pine.
8: Allí, en la esquina.
9: Ah, sí,
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0: 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Today's work, counting how many have survived their first 3 months in the ground.
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0: The idea here isn't just to mimic a forest, but to create a new one, says Alveval, the NGO behind this project. A green belt running for hundreds of miles across Spain's south. A natural sponge for absorbing CO2. And trapping humidity, leading to more rain, boosting biodiversity, and helping keep topsoil in place.
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0: The task here looks daunting, but there's inspiration close by. A juniper tree more than 1,000 years old.
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0: Predictions of extreme weather in today's Europe. Many would say it's already here. In Spain's northeastern region of Catalonia, there were a record 51 forest fires in July alone. This one swept quickly up a bone-dry mountainside, consuming thousands of hectares, threatening villages.
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0: As the fire grows, this farming town braces for the worst and mobilizes. Fire brigades fell nearby trees as helicopters dropped water on the still distant flames. But the fire leaps the ridge. The heat and the wind whip it down the mountainside at startling speed.

0: Time to go, Armando.
1: Farmers desperately till their fields closest to town, hoping to create a last-ditch firebreak.

0: As the sun goes down, the hope is that the flames will subside. But so far this summer, across the Mediterranean, from France to Algeria, from Greece to Turkey, temperatures have not cooled enough, even at night. Record wildfires have burned out of control. In many places, locals and tourists have been forced to flee for their lives. But the continent's most damaging fires rage far from sight, in the far north of Siberia. Here, nearly 3 million hectares have burned this summer. That's an area the size of Connecticut and Rhode Island, and the fire season is far from over. Dousing these massive blazes with water is a waste of time, says firefighter Stanislav Cherkashin.
1: А так бесполезно.

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1: Черкашин is one of just a few dozen men working day at night to contain the flames.

0: Близко дома стоят.
1: Control fires like these burn up vegetation in a wildfire's path, robbing it of fuel. If there's nothing to burn, the big blaze will go out. But today the wind is blowing erratically, making even the controlled burn unpredictable.
0: Вот основной пожар вот уже почти впереди нас выходит. 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

0: Higher seas lead to floods like this one in 2019. 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In the last 10 years, Venice has flooded 110 times. The city hasn't witnessed such onslaught since the Napoleonic Wars of the early 19th century. Venice's 9th century basilica is a victorious testament to time and travail. But its substructure is no match for the enemy at hand, salt.
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0: 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Progress is slow, the work often dashed overnight, because the basilica sits at the lowest end of Venice on St. Mark's Square.
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1: The damage from flooding isn't just hurting Venice's iconic structures. It's derailing the lives of normal citizens, like shop owner Claudio Vernier.
2: The biggest problem is that is salt water. So the salt destroys everything. And the salt continues to grow up on the walls until 7 meters, also when the water is not. And the salt destroys everything. In November, we'll reach this level.
1: The 2019 flood cost Vernier some $60,000 in cleanup and repairs, but he says the money isn't the real issue. It's the uncertainty that's killing him.
2: It's really dangerous for our mind because every day you can't know how it will be the next. We live here, but we want also to do business. It's a problem because you can't not only image, but make a good programmations of the steps of your work, because it's possible that something will happen and destroy everything you will doing since that moment.
1: And the flooding threat only worsens. Since October last year, 21 abnormally high tides have surged in. But there's good news. Only one surge actually flooded the city. The rest were blocked by Moses. Venice sits atop a semi-protected lagoon, connected to the Adriatic Sea by three narrow channels. When the tides surge, water rushes through the channels, leading to the flooding. But since last year, inflatable barriers have been blocking the surges with remarkable success. The one-of-a-kind system is called MOSE, or Moses in English. After more than 3 decades and some $6 billion invested, Moses is finally holding the waters at bay.
3: We are at the northern entrance of Lido Tre Porti. It is a gap of 420 meters, 6.5 meters in depth. Here we have 21 caissons, 20 meters each, that can be elevated just injecting the air inside the caisson. They can come up independently one of the other. In case of an extreme flooding, you can keep 3 meters at sea and 1 meter in the lagoon. It's very simple. Just in half an hour, the barrier can come out of the water because these caissons are below the water all the time, waiting to be elevated.
1: This was Moses' first real run last October. Residents long skeptical of the mega project applauded. Among them was Gianna Zanda, co-owner of the aptly named Acqua Alta, or High Water, bookstore. Each time her shop floods, she has to stack all her low-placed volumes on tables and higher shelves.
4: They stopped a lot of times during the last decade because there were no money enough and something went wrong with the construction. So, you know, Venetian people, I think, didn't believe that it could actually work. And we saw it at work for the first time in 2020. So we said, okay, last year it was terrible. Now we can face what's happening right now. And it worked. And we were all shocked by that. Because, you know, we waited so long that we were beginning to consider it kind of a myth, a legend, something that doesn't really exist. And so, yeah, at the end I was happy it worked.
1: Venice officials are so pleased with Moses, in fact, that they're suggesting coastal cities worldwide consider building their own floating tide barriers. Pierpaolo Campostrini is with Venice's water authority.
5: For instance, in the Lake Pochatrain in New Orleans, would have been a system like this, New Orleans would not have suffered from the flooding. So in many places of the world, with the necessary adaptation, a similar concept can be used.
1: New Orleans was just pummeled by Hurricane Ida, a Category 4 storm in August. Ida made landfall 16 years to the day after Hurricane Katrina devastated the city. In the interim, New Orleans had upgraded its hundreds of miles of traditional above-water levees and dikes. They held up against Ida's 150-mile-an-hour winds. But Campostrini says a submerged barrier, like Moses, offers another advantage: less impact during calm weather, on ship movement, normal tidal flows, and on natural ecosystems.
5: This is much more modern, much more environmental friendly than simply putting a dike, closing the entrance from the sea into the land.
1: More environmentally friendly, but not perfect. Closing off lagoons, even for a short period of time, can cause the water inside to stagnate, damaging flora and fauna. Moses only deploys during the highest of tides, but scientists like Jane D'Amosto say those surges are key to a lagoon's health.
6: The ecology of the lagoon and the health of the city of Venice depends on exchanges between the lagoon and the sea. So you can't close Mose an unlimited number of times, because then all the organisms and the chemical processes in the lagoon get blocked.
1: Life in Venice atop a stagnant, lifeless lagoon would be inviable. So the goal is to save both the city and its host. Authorities and scientists are watching closely to see if Moses can pull it off. But even if it does, this groundbreaking tidal barrier could eventually become useless if climate change isn't mitigated.
2: Mose last year helped us for 20 times. It's not finished. It's an experimental. We hope it will be a good solution, but we know that it's not the solution for always, because the sea level, we know, is growing up, and the Mose we will work for really high tide. But the problem is that one is not made to work so many times during the year, and not to work for so many hours during a day. So it's just the beginning of the problem.
1: To stop seas from rising more, greenhouse gas emissions need to be drastically slashed, and fast. But judging by the number of fossil fuel burning cruise ships vying for entry here, D'Amosto says humanity is losing ground.
6: As an environmental scientist, one never considers any issues as separate from each other. So, of course, the cruise ships represent an industry that should be obsolete in consideration of the climate crisis. And Venice is one of the most vulnerable places in the world to climate change issues.
1: Echoing UN Chief Antonio Guterres, D'Amosto says the longer we wait to act, the more it will cost.
6: If we do decide to save Venice, huge interventions, much more costly and impacting, are going to be necessary. And there's going to be a time when global citizens will need to decide whether it's appropriate to be spending resources on saving Venice for all its cultural, artistic, architectural heritage and its unique history, or to spend billions saving huge areas of the world where there's much larger populations that are affected by climate change, sea level rise, extreme events. I don't want to be making that decision. I don't think anybody should be making that decision in isolation. It's a collective decision that will need to be made.

0: come to the problem. And when I sort of reach a dead end or when I'm stuck on something on the wall, I would tend to try to come back down, put myself at a distance from a problem, and then look at the whole route again to see if there's something wrong with my approach.
1: Christina Kang studies materials science at Imperial College of London.
0: I feel like the resilience that you get from climbing really applies in the sort of research scenario as well, because when you do an experiment, especially when it's something that's never been done before, more times than not, the experiments don't work. And you just have to have faith, keep trying, and similarly, sometimes distance yourself away from the problem to really look at what's going on, why this particular thing didn't work, why the entire process needs tweaking.
2: So right now I'm just going to put my substrates that I've made back into the glove box to make sure it doesn't degrade in air. And I've just turned on the vacuum pump. This is an environment filled with nitrogen gas. Flammable and toxic materials are kept away from oxygen, which is a potential cause of fire, but also to stop some of the raw materials from degrading. In my case, I'm trying to produce a different material for the photovoltaic cell. So my material will be antimony and sulfur. So both of these materials are really abundant on Earth, and they're very low toxicity to use. So it's perfect if we can get it to work. So now that I've got my device out of the glove box, it's got all the layers, including the gold electrode on top. I'm going to test it with the setup, which is designed for indoor lighting. One of the use cases for the indoor solar cells that we're developing that most people would have seen is probably for these calculators. As you can see, this is a small solar panels. And actually, these are just amorphous silicon, which work better outdoors than indoors. So the indoor efficiency of these materials is around just under 10%. So they're not the best efficient. The materials that we're developing, our collaborators have made predictive calculations suggesting that it will go up to around 44%. Even if we can get up to half of the predicted value, 20% would still be a massive boost to the existing technology. In turn, we can power the calculators more effectively, or even other smaller electric appliances, such as a Bluetooth signal transmitter, a radio frequency identification tag. The device that we're making has its advantage over lithium-ion batteries because we're replacing the need to use lithium altogether. Instead, we're using more earth-abundant elements, and the entire chain from source to production of lithium is very energy intensive. The mining of the lithium is causing a lot of issues, so this is a very small step in the right direction to eliminate the need for lithium in very small ways possible.
0: I am worried about climate change because we're already seeing the adverse effects that it's bringing upon us. The scientific equivalent of falling off of a rock on the climbing wall would be probably because you didn't really understand the hole that you were going for. You didn't understand how it's laid out. So when you grab it, you don't have good enough of a grip on it. So I guess in experiments is that you try to devise an experiment, but you didn't really understand why this is done the way it is. So in climbing, you do get up, back up and try again. I am just a little bit optimistic about meeting what the Paris Agreement set out to achieve by 2050, provided that all the countries, governments still work collectively to tackle the issues, and everyone starts to treat this as a serious problem. And

0: across the continent and the world, flash floods are damaging property and claiming lives in places people thought safe. The cause of the extreme floods, in part, climate change. Warmer seas pump more energy into storm clouds and hurricanes like Ida.
1: That car started floating!
2: Yo!
1: This is what climate change looks like, guys. This is what climate change does.
0: But is it too late? Renewables are gaining ground, but the transition is far from complete. And sometimes the intended solution creates a problem.
3: These windmill farms is the saving for the climate, but they are also the death for the reindeers and the reindeer herding.
0: Sami reindeer herder Jürgen Stenberg is still searching for his animals for the summer tagging. But the turbines make his job all but impossible.
3: You don't see the reindeers so far away. You have to see them with your ears. But when you come, and if you have to move through a windmill farm, you don't hear anything other than the noise of the windmills. So the reindeers, the sound of the reindeers just disappears. And then if you go in with 300 reindeers, maybe you come out with 220 or something.
0: The reindeer are also spooked by the windmills. They won't graze within 3 kilometers of the towers, nor even past them to reach traditional feeding grounds. Stenberg's son returns without having found the herd. But they've no choice but to keep searching. This is what they do.
3: About the bound you have to the reindeer since ancient of times, as my forefathers started to live with the reindeers. And one thing that is very hard to put the words on, maybe, but it's about the spiritual relation to the land that we are on, and also to the animals, and that you are a part of it. You're not separated from it. And the reindeers today, they move and walk the exactly same way as they did 1,000 years ago, maybe even before humans started to work and live from the reindeer, maybe just hunting or so. The reindeer's use of the land decides how we use the land also. And we can't rule over the nature.

0: Sami, Katerina Seva and her family have had more luck than the Stenbergs today. They've herded their animals home.
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0: We're trying to develop, install and then operate a network of smart charging storage locker pods across urban areas, mainly in the UK and then globally.
1: Gabriel Jung studied mechanical engineering at Imperial College of London.
0: These locker pods themselves will be effectively locker units wherein people will be able to store their e-scooter, and then regardless of what e-scooter is, they'll be able to hook it into the charging system, which will send it up to the cloud and be able to smart charge that e-scooter to elongate battery life and hopefully eventually reduce grid electricity strain. It's in the form of a pod that locks simply because the added security of storage is hugely important to them, especially if they're spending a lot of money for them, for example, or just as a personal good that you're leaving on the side of the street. One of the main technical problems that we're tackling is that there is such a variety and model of e-scooters and battery packs that come with them that each have their own proprietary software and interim systems between the charger and the actual battery itself. So while we want to get lots of information from the battery, sometimes we need to do a bit of detective work to go around these systems that disguise these voltage and currents from us. And so that's what we're doing today. Today we're testing this scooter model and we're aiming to see if we can run some diagnostics and some initialization programs effectively to bypass these systems and protection systems and get those readings that we need to enable our technology to work effectively. So we'll know we've been successful if this machine starts working at all. At the moment, there are protections in the machine itself that say if it can't do what it's been told to do, which is effectively supply current to a battery at a certain level, then it'll just shut down because otherwise you'll get a fire. We have a larger founding team, I think, than most, and I am hugely grateful for it. I've always thought, and I still think to this day, that if you don't disagree continuously with your founding team, you've got the wrong founders. We disagree continuously and all the time, and it's really not an argumentative disagreeal. It's an academic challenge, a technical challenge, a business challenge, a point of view challenge, which is absolutely what you need and it's what you gain. We're really happy, actually, that we got through this accelerator program called The Greenhouse, run by the Centre for Climate Change Innovation. And through this Greenhouse Accelerator, we got a little bit of grant funding, and we also got access to this amazing space that we're in right now, which is the Royal Institute of Science, and we can use this place as kind of like a hot desking office to support our other laboratory experiments.
2: In order to set a current, Gabby, it needs to set a voltage.
3: I mean, it does.
2: How do you think current flows without voltage?
3: No, it does, but the supply will set the voltage.
2: But how do you think the supply will know what voltage to set it to?
3: Voltage sensor.
2: No, but the whole point is it can only sense zero volts at the moment.
0: We're at the moment feeding different voltage and seeing if we can increase the voltage level, for example, or other inputs to effectively see if we can just make this supply give any charge to the scooter. And if it does do that, that's fantastic, and we've kind of cracked the code for this one, and it's on to the next model.
4: Oh.
2: So the battery's at 40 volts.
0: Wait, that just worked?
2: Yeah.
0: I thought that would be a lot harder. Gotta take your small ones as they come. This is great. Didn't need to spend 3 days on it. And that's another model we can put into our system and say that says, yeah, we can charge this scooter and we can probably smart charge it and probably double the battery life with it. It's a great thing that this test is a success. We've been able to successfully diagnose and charge and bypass the systems on

0: what is a scooter made by one of the largest manufacturers of e-scooters. So that's, I mean, it's a really great thing for us, and it's really good for us to know that, to have that confidence that we can apply our smart charging, and well, we have the ability to diagnose these kinds of scooters.
1: COVID-19 obviously was a big year of change and a big year that boosted carbon reduction a lot, simply because people were staying at home and couldn't physically go outside. And that resulted in about a 7% decrease in general CO2 emissions on that year. The study that I read indicated that we would need to achieve that 7% decrease every single year for the next 10 to 20 years for us to even stay below the reported limit, well, the reported kind of disaster limit of 1.5 degrees Celsius increase in global temperatures. And obviously that's not something that, well, was ever planned to be done. That's not something that sounds feasible at the moment, but having a look at the last year and the things that we didn't think were feasible, when countries, continents, the globe comes together to tackle one singular problem, even if it is a problem as big as a huge spreading virus or climate change, things that we can do in such a short time are really, really quite unprecedented and just completely amazing.

0: Andalusian farmer Agustin Bermejo moves optimistically toward the future, counting on new trees to stop the desert. Sami reindeer herder Jörgen Stenberg counts his animals in northern Sweden, as each year their numbers dwindle due to the changing climate. And Siberian firefighter Arsen Petrov does his small part to stop the record blazes, transforming the taiga into tinder. Chemistry student Ana Mas Herrador returns to the forests of Tarragona to find inspiration and to try to understand how leaves absorb CO2.
1: A una persona joven le diría que sí, que a pesar de los obstáculos podemos llegar a una solución, que no es fácil, pero con muchas ganas, trabajo y sobre todo cooperación entre todos, yo creo que se puede llegar. 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

0: Live from London, this is The World Today.
1: Hello, I'm Sally Burdett. Welcome to the programme. Our top stories. Donald Trump's envoys say talks in Kyiv and Moscow this weekend were important and hopeful. This as the US makes another push for peace between Russia and Ukraine. Tehran warns of harsh punishment if US attacks on Iran continue after a weekend of tit-for-tat tanker attacks. In Germany, voters in the state of Saxony-Anhalt head to the polls as the far-right AfD hopes for its first taste of power. And Chinese tech giant TCL eyes Europe's luxury market as it shows off its wares at the IFA Consumer Tech Fair in Berlin. U.S. envoys in Kyiv say they are encouraged and hopeful after a weekend visiting the leaders of Ukraine and Russia. Steve Witkoff and Jared Kushner met President Volodymyr Zelensky on Sunday, a day after talking to President Vladimir Putin in Moscow in a fresh push for peace. The Kremlin described those talks as frank and useful. With me to discuss this is Jagruti Dave in Washington and Alex Query in Kyiv. Alex, let's start with you. What exactly did they say after wrapping the talks in Kyiv? And is there going to be another round of discussions?
2: Well, yes, there will be indeed another round of discussions. So what we know so far after the first round of discussion is that one of the topics touched upon was Ukraine's needs for winters, as Ukraine braces for a new Russian strike on its energy grid. And there will be another round with security advisors from the UK, from France and Germany, indeed, and also from the US. But so far, we don't have any more details because this highly sensitive discussion was held behind closed doors here in Kyiv, where Trump's envoy, Steve Witkoff and Jared Kushner arrived by train this morning to meet with President Volodymyr Zelensky on the Capitol landmark Cathedral St. Sophie. And they almost immediately went into discussions over these peace talks. Ukrainian President Volodymyr Zelensky said, quote, "We are interested in bringing the end of the war closer." He also called for security guarantees and the dignified character of post-war deal. Now, he also said that Ukraine's proposals were ready. Again, we don't know the terms yet, but the White House is likely to announce it after the trip. But Ukraine and Russia's terms are likely to clash, because after the first leg of the trip, yesterday in Moscow, that lasted 3 hours and that was qualified as substantial, Kremlin still seems hell-bent on its positions that is called unwavering. Russia wants, quote, to Ukraine to cede all of its territories claimed by Russia, even though it doesn't control everything. It also wants Ukrainian troops to retreat from territories claimed by Russia, reduction of Ukrainian army, no NATO integration, and, quote, denazification, meaning a pro-Moscow government at the head of Ukraine. These conditions that may seem simple for Moscow are simply not acceptable for Ukraine. And these negotiations are likely to stand and remain in a deadlock if Russia doesn't change its terms. But there is a hope. The hope is that Ukraine's voice may finally be heard through Trump's envoys, even though this observant attitude of Witkoff towards Putin yesterday raised eyebrows and question over his neutrality. But we will have more details soon.
1: And Alex, what's happening on the battlefront? We know that there was an agreed pause from both sides on strikes on each other's

0: capitals, but have there been strikes elsewhere?
1: Yes, yes, of course. Like, the good sign is that the aerial ceasefire on the capital so far has been respected in Kyiv, giving a lot of respite to its inhabitants, actually. But on the battlefield, well, it's hard to verify. However, Russia still sends missiles and drones all around the country, killing 9 and wounding dozens other. It shows one thing, that Russia is still ready to launch missiles over Ukraine. And it is sure that Russia's constant campaign, air raid campaign, over the capital and over Odessa and across the country is sure to resume as soon as Witkoff and Jared Kushner leave the country.
0: All right, thank you so much for that update from Kyiv. That is Alex Querrey. Let's now bring in our correspondent in Washington, Jagriti Dave. Hello, Jagriti. So this is the first time that Donald Trump's envoys have actually been to Kyiv. How significant is that being viewed?
2: I think this is a major, major step in the U.S.'s push to try to bring a resolution to this four and a half year old conflict that the U.S. has struggled to try to end, despite President Trump saying that it was a conflict that he would be able to end very quickly. The U.S. president told reporters that the envoys were going to both Ukraine and Russia with an idea for peace, and that there might be a good chance that the U.S. can do it. Now, previous attempts involved a 20-point peace plan, which couldn't get through because of red lines, which included issues of territory. So we don't know if this is a new plan or an updated version of the previous iteration. That three-hour meeting with Vladimir Putin in Moscow didn't yield a breakthrough, it seems. A White House official has been telling media here that they discussed substantive plans and the next steps will be announced in the coming weeks. Now, this meeting in Kyiv involves speaking to Zelensky, Vladimir Zelensky, as well as other senior Ukrainian officials. And Ukraine's been really pushing for this meeting, and the U.S. has not visited before. And so I think the fact that they are in Ukraine is clearly a major step and a sort of a sense, perhaps sending a signal that the U.S. is really serious about trying to get this through the finishing line. And also, we've seen Vladimir Zelensky's star rising in Donald Trump's estimation, given their improved performance on the battlefield of late. But listen, nobody really is expecting a breakthrough here. It's still, as I say, a 4.5-year-old war that still hasn't ended. The U.S. asked for both sides to stop strikes while they were visiting, according to reports, which they seem to have done. And Vladimir Zelensky seems to think that there is a small window of opportunity here for Washington to act before it gets its attention consumed by campaigning for November's midterm. So I think there is a sense that time is of the essence before something else happens that could deviate Washington's attention.
0: Thank you so much for that update from Washington, our correspondent there, Jagriti Dave. Tehran has warned the United States that any further attacks on Iran will be met with a heavier and more painful response. The warning comes after a series of tit-for-tat strikes on vessels around the Strait of Hormuz in recent days. On Saturday, Washington released footage saying it had struck three Iranian-linked oil tankers in response to an earlier attack. Tehran claims to have responded to that by hitting three U.S. vessels and three oil tankers. Our correspondent Ehsan Kevani joins us now from Tehran. Hello, Ehsan. So there are more details emerging about this exchange of attacks. What can you tell us?
3: Well, Sally, after several weeks of relative calm in the Persian Gulf, the tension between Iran and the U.S. is definitely heating up once again. This all stems mainly from Saturday's U.S. strikes on three Iranian oil tankers, and now Tehran is responding with both action and a very clear message. The Islamic Revolution Guard Corps claims its naval forces targeted a U.S. Army remote-controlled vessel that they say was trying to enter the protected zone of the Strait of Hormuz, but we've just heard that the U.S. Army has rejected such a claim. The IRGC is stressing that the Strait is under Iran's management, and any movement by what they call the enemy will be met with a decisive response. In fact, for the first time, the IRGC has released footage showing their monitoring and action against violating vessels, emphasizing that they won't hesitate when it comes to suspicious activity in the region. But that's not all. Separately, the IRGC's aerospace forces say It's launched several ballistic missiles at a

0: U.S. aircraft carrier and a destroyer. And their claim is that these warships had harassed Iranian ships and took part in a naval blockade. We see the rhetoric is getting sharper. Iran's parliament speaker, Mohammad Bagher Ghalibaf, has warned that any new attacks on the country will meet a faster, heavier, and a more painful response. Ghalibaf says Iran will no longer adhere to the policy of proportionate responses. So the message from Tehran's leadership is clearly one of deterrence and escalation. Now all of this is playing out against Iran's troubled economy. The national currency hit a record low this week, with the dollar touching 2.3 million riyals. So oil exports, we see, remain disrupted. The government in Iran has set up an economic war headquarters to tackle the crisis, but we've seen similar efforts over the past 15 months have consistently failed to deliver results on the ground. So we're watching a military confrontation escalate, even as Iran's economic foundations show serious cracks, Sally.
1: Thank you so much. That's our correspondent, Ehsan Kevani, in Tehran. Lebanese officials say at least four people, including two women, have been killed in the south of the country in the latest Israeli strikes. Israel said the attacks were carried out in retaliation for what it claimed were Hezbollah drone attacks targeting areas occupied by Israeli troops. A ceasefire deal with Hezbollah was agreed in June, but the Israeli military continues to operate within what it has declared a security zone in southern Lebanon. The U.S. ambassador to Israel has condemned Israeli settler violence in the occupied West Bank, calling for severe consequences. Mike Huckabee, who visited the West Bank on Saturday, called the settler behavior an act of terror. Now, there have been a surge in attacks by settlers in recent weeks, which has drawn international criticism. The Israeli government has condemned the violence. However, in some cases, Israeli soldiers have been accused of being complicit. Chinese officials say the death toll from the mudslide on the Chinese side of the Nepal border has risen to 43, with 519 people still missing. At a briefing a little earlier with Chinese and international journalists, authorities said more than 2,500 people had been deployed for ongoing search and rescue operations in Girong, and they were using thousands of items of specialist equipment. Officials said monitoring of 11 large glacial lakes had so far shown no abnormal changes. Search and rescue efforts also continue in Nepal. Over 1,300 people are confirmed dead. More than 5,000 people are still missing. Several communities remain cut off by the disaster, with massive airlifts of aid now mobilized. Our correspondent Martin Lowe reports.
2: Across the disaster zone, around 55 kilometers of roads have been destroyed, making travel anywhere a real challenge. Many remote areas remain inaccessible, even to four-wheel drive vehicles. That's where helicopters come in. Fleets of helicopters are ferrying aid and rescue personnel to remote and hard-to-reach areas. A makeshift airfield has been set up at this Nepalese army base in the town of Bidur. From here, it's a constant aid airlift throughout daylight hours. The army has released footage of its helicopter rescue operations at the Razua Hydropower Tunnel Complex, where people remain missing and may still be alive underground. Helicopters are also carrying out aid deliveries along the Nepal-China border further north. In Bidur, police and volunteers are desperately searching for survivors while also working to recover the dead. It's a grim scene being repeated across the disaster-hit areas. Here, rescue workers have been alerted there might be bodies buried under this house. The work goes on tirelessly, using bare hands and simple tools. Nearby, a body is found on the far side of the river. More of the dead are still being discovered, often inside buildings where people sought shelter from the floods. They're treated with as much dignity and respect as the conditions allow.
3: Here, rescue workers have been alerted there might be bodies buried under this house. The work goes on tirelessly using bare hands and simple tools.
2: In this house, seven people survived, but the mud came

0: Baked on the walls shows just how high the floodwater rose. With more than 100 bridges destroyed, zip lines have been strung across the river to reconnect communities. But they can often become stuck halfway, turning the crossing into a nerve-wracking ride over the raging, swollen torrents below. Sometimes the crossing has to be abandoned altogether, and soldiers are forced to pull people back to safety. Martin Lowe, CGTN, Bidur, Northern Nepal.
1: 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We'll go to Germany, where a key regional election will decide if the far-right AfD party makes history in Saxony-Anhalt.

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2: Brazen accent.
1: The difference is in the detail. The background.
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1: The wider angle and perspective of every story. Wherever the story may be. CGTN. See the difference.
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6: I saw it 18 years ago. It was a small pound.
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6: Nothing more. 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
9: When you do projections of seismic risk, the trend is on the rise.
10: Welcome back. A reminder of our top story. Donald Trump's envoys say talks in Kyiv and Moscow this weekend were important and hopeful. This says the U.S. makes another push for peace between Russia and Ukraine. Well, Jared Kushner and Steve Witkoff traveled by train to Kyiv from Moscow, where they met President Vladimir Putin on Saturday. Let's get more on that leg of the visit with our correspondent in Moscow, Dasha Chernyshova. Hello, Dasha. What exactly is the Kremlin saying after these Saturday talks?
11: Well, we heard the statement coming from the Kremlin foreign policy aide Yuri Ushakov, who said that that meeting was very useful, that was very trustworthy, and we understand that in that conversation, the sides have been touching upon some new ideas for the end of this conflict in Ukraine. Moscow says the American delegates came very well prepared. They were bringing some issues to be discussed. And the Russian president, his term the Kremlin understanding, has provided the assessment of the situation on the battlefield, something that Moscow hopes the American delegates will use during their negotiations in Kyiv. So we understand that those were very intensive discussions, lasting for about 3 hours. Kremlin spokesman Dmitry Peskov has also been providing his comments, suggesting that the fact that this meeting took place is actually a signal that there is a lot of trust from Moscow to Washington and U.S. role in finding the negotiated end to this conflict. However, no breakthrough has been achieved so far, so we understand the expectations are quite tight, and we understand that the sides will continue their talks before any sort of breakthrough or result is actually provided.
10: Yeah, absolutely. So signs that there will be more talking, which of course is always a good thing. We know that over the weekend there was a pause in strikes on the two capitals, but there are reports of attacks elsewhere. What can you tell us from the Russian side?
11: Well, indeed, the Russian president has reconfirmed that

He ordered the Russian armed forces not to target Kyiv, to allow for the safety of the American delegates so they can travel safely. That pauses for 72 hours, and that started on the 5th of September. But elsewhere, we understand that there were attacks by Ukraine against the Russian regions, more than 258

0: resign. This is where we are hearing about the red level alert being issued to the local residents. They were hearing loud sounds of air defense systems working throughout the night. But the local authorities have not confirmed what sort of targets were hit in the region, saying that a residential house was hit. But we do know that Grozny region is home to a large oil refinery, one of the largest among one of five largest oil refineries in the country, that was actually hit twice just this summer in May and in June. So we understand that fire might have engulfed that facility. So obviously the Ukrainian strikes against Russia are still ongoing as the diplomatic efforts continue to find the genuine avenue for peace.
1: Thank you so much. That's our correspondent Dasha Chernyshova in Moscow. Now, voting is underway in Germany's eastern state of Saxony-Anhalt. About 1.7 million voters can cast their ballots in an election that's seen as a barometer for the government of Chancellor Friedrich Merz. The contest could see the Alternative for Germany, known as the AfD, become the first far-right party to take power at a state level since World War II. Let's speak to our correspondent, Peter Oliver, who is in Magdeburg in eastern Germany. Hello, Peter. I wonder if you can just tell us a little bit more about this really significant election.
2: Right. Well, when I was speaking to the newsroom before coming on to talk to you, I said things had been very calm today, quite quiet. One of the reasons that that might be, and it certainly is the case right now, is because everybody is out voting. That does seem to be the case. You mentioned those 1.7 eligible voters. Well, by 2 p.m. local time, 54.4% of them had cast a ballot. That excludes postal votes as well. So that's people turning up to the ballot box on voting day. There's still around 40 minutes left before the polls close. That's when we'll get a clear image of how things are panning out here in Saxony-Anhalt. What I can tell you is that the voter turnout of 54.4% is up from 27.1% in the last election back in 2021. Of course, high voter turnout can mean many, many things. We won't be able to know exactly what it means until we get that first exit poll at 6 p.m. local time in around 40 minutes or so from now. The exit polls in Germany usually very accurate as a guide for how things are going to go. The last poll going into this election, AfD, the far-right party here in Germany, polling around 42%. A massive increase is on the cards for them. They picked up 20.8% last time around. And it's even more amazing that the rise that they've had when you take into account that here in Saxony-Anhalt, the Alternative for Germany party is considered a far-right extremist group by the equivalent of MI5 or the FBI. That's the BFV here in Germany. So with all that hanging over them, they've still drawn in as many voters as they have, or as much interest as they have. Their leader here, the man who's campaigning to be the next minister president of the state of Saxony, Ulrich Siegmund, has said that he won't enter into any coalitions with any other parties. He wants to rule outright. It's his way to combat the so-called firewall that other parties had put in place here in Germany, saying no one would go into coalition. Well, ways for him to do that, they do exist. Either they get over 50% of the vote, which does seem unlikely, or they look at the intricate electoral mathematics involved in this election here in Germany, which means that if certain parties don't get over the 5% threshold, it then goes down to who gets the most directly mandated elected seats. Anyway, the key number is 42. That's what AfD will be looking for. If they get that, they can rule outright here in Saxony-Anhalt. It's a long way to go before they get there. But this election is a local election in Germany, which has really grabbed national attention. We've seen the Chancellor, Friedrich Merz, campaigning here, also changing really his policies in some way to be harder on migration and come a little bit closer towards AfD on that particular issue as he attempts to try and shore up what could be a potentially humiliating loss for his party. As I say, we won't know how things have panned out for a little while yet here in Saxony-Anhalt, but as soon as we have those numbers, the figures, the projections, we'll be bringing you all of the latest here on CGTN.
1: Thank you so much, Peter Oliver in Magdeburg in eastern Germany. Hundreds of flights have been cancelled in Indonesia after volcanic ash caused the closure of six airports, including the capital, Jakarta. Mount Anak, Krakatoa.

0: Has been erupting since Friday, leaving passengers stranded as they wait to board flights. Singapore Airlines and Malaysia Airlines are among the carriers to cancel all services to the capital for the day. Funerals have been held in Cabo Verde for at least 25 people who were killed when their bus plunged into a ravine on Saturday. The vehicle, which was carrying students, dropped around 30 metres when it veered off the road on a mountain route on Fogo Island. China has kicked off a new round of capital injections, providing more than $52 billion to its financial sector. The funds will go to investment banks, insurance companies, and key state-owned financial institutions. Analysts say the move is aimed at strengthening the ability of state-owned financial institutions to withstand economic risks. Germany's ISAR Aerospace has become the first European commercial space firm to send satellites to orbit. The Spectrum rocket lifted off from Norway on Saturday. ISAR says five more rockets are already in production, and its long-term aim is to carry out up to 40 launches a year. Chinese tech giant TCL is showcasing its latest products at IFA in Berlin, the world's largest consumer electronics expo. The company is pushing further into Europe's premium market with its range of home tech and electrical appliances. It says a global production network will give it greater flexibility. Our correspondent Li Jianhua spoke to TCL Europe's chief marketing officer, Stefan Street.
1: The benefit of having the manufacturing and having such a robust supply chain and everything and be controlled, the quality, it's not that we outsource something. That's very, very important as part of our strategy. But we have a global manufacturing setup. In some cases, we produce the products completely in China. In some cases, we deliver components and do the final assemblies in the regions. And this is part of, you know, having more flexibility, right, in some of the geopolitical challenges, but also locally we are very committed to actually do this.
2: Yeah, you spoke of geopolitical challenges just now. Are you planning to move more of your production from China to Europe?
1: Well, you know, China has a real advantage when it comes about manufacturing. With all our factories are actually really smart and kind of future-proof. Some things we will move, you know, and we will have some TV factories in Vietnam or in other countries. We need to just have this flexibility. Sometimes it's local regulations which require that, and sometimes it just makes sense from the supply chain to have the, so to say, the manufacturing closer to where the product is.
2: We do see the trade tensions between Beijing and Brussels. How much do you think that is impacting your business in Europe?
1: Yeah, of course, you know, this we need to follow whatever decision is. We have to benefit that we have a global setup can do that. But I think, you know, like tariffs, etc., is never a benefit for the consumers. But we need to just accept the challenge and we will deal with it.
0: And if you want to see a longer version of that interview, you can scan the QR code on your screen now, which will take you to our YouTube channel. Let's look at your headlines once more. Donald Trump's envoy says talks in Kyiv and Moscow this weekend were important and hopeful. This as the U.S. makes another push for peace between Russia and Ukraine. Tehran warns of harsh punishment if U.S. attacks on Iran continue after a weekend of tit-for-tat tanker attacks. And in Germany, voters in the state of Saxony-Anhalt head to the polls as the far-right AfD hopes for its first taste of power. And that's the world today. Thanks for watching. We're back with more news at the top of the hour. Up next, it's Travelogue. For now, from all of us here in London, goodbye.

0: We're heading towards Nanluo Guxiang, right? Do you guys actually go there? At all?
1: Every now and again. I mean, I'm fairly new in town, so I can't say I've been there too many times, but it's
0: spots, right?
1: Always very lively and vibrant, but especially at night, I think.
0: Yeah. You know? You can always tell when a place is really popular in Beijing when it has its own subway station. And
1: right.
0: Like you see a lot of people who are quite obviously tourists like coming out of the subway.
2: If you get out of that exit there, you're literally in Nanluo Guxiang immediately.
0: Although that's a pretty nice subway too, because it's also kind of like they've got like the sort of the Asian architecture style.
2: Yeah.
0: And the python, the gate.
2: Once you get into the hutongs, a lot of them are like that.
0: Yeah.
1: I took a bus today because actually, you guys might have heard there's someone very important in town, President Trump.
0: Yeah.
1: He's just a few blocks that way, apparently.
0: Yep. That's why we couldn't cab. We had to take the subway.
1: Right, exactly. Yeah. Well, actually, the road was pretty smooth for me. There's one place we had to take a slightly different route, but other than that, yeah, it was great. Being on a bus, 25 minutes maybe, something like that.
0: Really? That's actually really fast.
1: That's decent. On a map, that was the fastest option. It would beat the subway, it would beat a taxi.
0: You know, it's funny because, like, you know, growing up in London, I took buses all the time, but they would take forever.
1: Mm.
0: They go on strikes all the time.
2: Oh, okay.
0: You would need to, like, change several times.
1: Yeah.
0: But here, buses are actually faster because they've got their own lane.
1: I think it's a critical mass thing. You need enough people wanting to use it.
0: Yeah,
1: For them to run enough frequent services, and then also they have the priority on a lot of the roads. You know, buses can go ahead when everyone else is waiting in the other lanes. It can be quite convenient. In Melbourne, I wouldn't really take a bus either. We have the same problem.
0: Yeah.
2: I'm just so used to taking the subway in Beijing at this point that I rarely take the bus because the subway system here is just absolutely massive. It pretty much gets me wherever I want to go. It's got 20 lines or something at this point. I think it's the largest subway system in the world by actual subway track length.
1: Oh, yeah?
0: That makes sense.
2: It's huge. And then I'll take a subway, I'll get to the station, and then I'll ride a Meituan bike or, you know, one of those shareable bikes.
1: Fair enough. Yeah, bikes are great for the last mile.
0: So easy.
1: Yeah.
0: Because Beijing's such a big city, but it's actually very easy to do the commute via subway and bus. And, you know, the shared bicycle is often called the last mile, right?
1: Yeah, exactly.
0: You pop on one, you pay 1.5 kwai, bam, you're...
1: Not even if you pay by month, right?
2: Yep.
1: Get yourself a membership.
2: I got the $2 a month membership.
1: That's great, huh?
2: I ride for free, baby.
1: Yeah.
0: You know, every time I go back home to London and I take the subway, the tube, I'm always struck by how old and noisy and hot and slow it is and how many strikes they have.
2: Do you get signal in the tube?
0: No, that's why everyone's reading books. You see pictures.
1: That's a way to promote reading.
0: Yeah, it is. But you see
2: pictures. It's intentional.
0: On social media saying look at all these people in you know, England or whatever. They're so cultured. They're reading books. No, it's because they don't have signal.
2: Yeah. Literally nothing else to do.
1: And you can't just do nothing. You have to be looking at something.
0: Exactly. You got bowing empresses.
1: Oh, look.
2: Are these robots?
0: Yeah. These are robots, man.
1: They don't mind us filming a little.
0: They're a little bit creepy.
2: they're like scary, creepy real.
0: And they look right into your soul.
1: Oh, so these are going to make us buy more cakes, huh?
0: Yeah.
1: Yeah?
2: Free samples, bro.
0: Or if you're Jack, you just get full-on free samples.
2: Yeah.
3: They
2: can't stop me.
0: How's the nougat?
2: It's nougat-y.
0: Is it nougat-y?
1: Right, I better get in there too, huh?
2: My friend's mother-in-law, he's married to a Chinese lady. She makes these. I went to visit them.
1: Oh, yeah?
2: And they gave me a whole bag of it. I stayed at their place and

0: his mother-in-law made me like a whole thing of like homemade nougat, and they're awesome.
1: And then did they start seeing you more and more often? They were like, why is he always coming? We're not that great friends.
0: Did you still be seeing more of me, for sure.
1: These are like the traditional desserts.
2: Sure,
1: so like the Wandonghua and the, I don't know what that one is. So like, you know, these would have been made in the imperial kitchens, especially that one.
0: Really?
1: It's made of pea powder.
0: And, that's kind of cool.
2: So they're really playing up the history and the legitimacy of these snacks. They're not just some new invention.
0: Yes.
2: Si, si, love it.
0: Si, si. Take the free samples and bounce.
2: That's right.
1: That's how you get full.
2: Well, they got plenty more where that came from, don't they?

0: What I like about most Chinese sweets, though, is they're only like a little sweet. It's not overpoweringly sweet, you know?
1: Yes.
0: Yeah.
1: The best compliment for a dessert in China is, oh, it's not too sweet.
2: Yeah.
1: Right? Literally, that's like the height.
0: It's a putian. Have you ever eaten one of these? These are genuinely sweet.
1: Yeah,
2: I mean, the art. Yeah, it's the sugar art.
0: 100% sugar.
3: 你吹一个要多长时间?
4: 吹一个就可以，一分钟就可以搞定吗？
3: 不要一分钟。这么粗的吗？ 这种?
4: 你想要哪一个？可以自己来吃。
3: Okay, let's get. 我要一条。
1: 一只猪?
3: 可以吗?
4: 你要力气小一点吹啊。
3: 是吗? 你要让我来吹?
1: You're gonna need to blow.
3: 我要吹? 我可不可以不感冒?
0: A lot of pressure all of a sudden.
3: 对。
1: Slow and steady.
0: I didn't know he was going to do it himself.
1: Yeah, that's the point. Saves on manual labor.
0: Whoa.
1: Come on, use that. You can't suck. You have to blow. Use that opera breath. Falsetto time. Go on. Final stretch.
0: Don't laugh, you'll like suck the air out of it instantaneously, collapse your pig. Look at that.
4: Okay.
1: Well, okay. Huh?
0: You're an artist.
3: Wow. Yeah, I did that.
0: Yeah.
1: Look at you.
3: Look at that. 35 RMB, how much is that?
1: That's
3: American, how much is
0: about
3: that?
0: $5.
1: Yeah, $5.
3: $5?
4: Yeah, got...
3: Uh-oh.
0: Wow, 我都不了。我的肺活量不行。 对。
3: And paid.
1: Nice.
3: Very good.
0: There you go.
3: Thank you, 谢谢。
0: See you, man.
1: See ya.
3: Okay. Thank you. Problem is, it's too cute to eat.
1: Oh, that, you know, you could actually save that. We could go to the cafe and you get like an espresso or something, wash that down.
3: And okay.
1: Yeah.
3: I was thinking I might be able to fill it with espresso through this tube here.
0: Yeah. I'd like to see you try.
3: Oh, yeah.
0: This is Fuxiang Hutong.
3: Fuxiang?
1: Fuxiang.
3: Fuxiang, oh, very good.
1: Lucky.
3: Lucky and lucky.
1: Lucky street.
3: Right?
0: Yeah, lucky street. Happy,
3: very,
0: lucky.
3: Very lucky.
0: Happy go lucky street. It's about as auspicious as you can get with a name.
3: Yeah. Okay, so we just stepped just a couple of meters away from the bustling main dragon. It's just us.
0: Yeah.
3: It's pretty amazing, huh?
1: That's like the best part of Nanlong Guxiang.
3: Yeah.
1: There are so many side streets that you can just step off into. Mm. A lot of the locals still actually live here.

0: Very cool.
1: It would be pretty wild to actually live right next to the street.
0: If you're living here and you're not running one of the shops, you might feel a little bit cheated out of your quiet neighborhood. What do you think?
2: You know, it's funny because a lot of people like come to the alleys, like here, to experience local Beijing life, old Beijing life.
0: Yeah.
2: But a lot of the old Beijingers don't actually live in the Hutongs.
0: Where are they gone?
2: Because they moved out. Because the Hutongs are not that convenient to live in.
0: Because
2: you got tourists running up and down.
0: Okay.
2: Back in the days, you didn't have plumbing, so the toilets were outside.
0: I see.
2: And in winter, it gets really cold and drafty.
0: Mm.
2: So when they could, they moved out.
0: Okay.
2: Now you have a lot of out of towners who maybe work at cafes or shops nearby, and they live in the Hutongs.
0: So they're renting nowadays.
2: They're renting here instead.
0: And these would still be owned by the locals.
2: The Beijinger who moved out would own the house and rent out to out-of-towners.
0: Hmm.
2: So this is the cafe I was telling you guys about.
0: Oh, that's very cool.
2: If I remember correctly, it used to be a nunnery. So there are lots of these really nice historic sites that are now being turned into, fancy hipster cafes.
0: Yeah.
2: This is one of them. These are actually the ruins of something.
3: Uh-huh. Oh, it is, a nunnery.
2: Yeah, yeah.
3: Yuhuan.
2: Yeah.
3: The Yuhuan nunnery.
2: That's literally the Grand Canal.

0: this thing here. And
1: Jinhang大运河.
2: Oh, is it? This goes through here.
0: It originated in Hangzhou. Yeah. It came all the way up here to Beijing. And it goes, if we follow it, it will go over to Houhai, to Sichuan, which is where a lot of people go for boating and stuff.
2: Wow. Okay.
0: It was super cool.
1: This is sick.
2: So back in the day, you could order anything you want. 6 months later, it would arrive at your doorstep.
0: Probably. Right here. Probably.
1: Excellent.
0: Your lychees might have gone off by then.
1: Yeah, right.
3: A little bit slower than Amazon. It's amazing, though, that in like this like downtown of an area, they've just preserved this much of, like, you know, I guess it's ruins, right?
0: Yep.
2: Yeah.
3: And they didn't build anything here. Like, they left this whole thing just like this.
0: This is one of my favorite places. Like, I come to Nanlong Guxiang not for that street, but for this place.
2: Sure.
0: People coming here to, like,
2: that. Oh, it's lovely inside as well. Wow.
0: Yeah.
2: That's so
1: cool. Go
2: ahead. Yeah, let's take a look. Thank you.
0: It's a good thing that you've kept your pig.
2: Right?
0: What do you guys want to drink? It's my treat. You got coffee already.
2: Oh, lovely.
3: Wow.
2: Well,
0: so we can go, yeah, we can go actually sit by the Grand Canal.
2: All right.
0: Because, like, you know, there's no space here.
4: So. Just the four of us, yeah?
0: Just four of us. Just the four of us. You can, you've got a tail. The coffees have arrived, sirs.
3: Woo-wee. You guys ever drink tea?
0: Yeah.
3: Real
0: time. Yeah.
3: What kind?
0: Jasmine.
2: Those 2 years when I was living in Xiamen, I was having Tieguanyin.
0: Oh, yeah,
2: which is a kind of like a oolong tea.
0: Yeah,
2: yeah, and the style that they use there is to basically just wash it with water. It's so fast, you know, that it'll be in the water for a few seconds and then out again and you drink it. So you can do that maybe, if it's good quality, 10 or 15 times with the same little batch of leaves.
3: Yeah.
2: And eventually you'll wear them out and you'll be high as a kite because there's so much caffeine in that stuff.
3: Jasmine tea, probably has caffeine, right?
0: All of them have caffeine. So hua cha, if it's flower tea, then no. If it's just pure flowers.
3: Mm-hmm.
0: So if you say hua cha in Beijing, it's assumed that you mean jasmine.
3: Oh.
0: And that's green tea, which has been imprinted with the fragrance of jasmine, jasmine flowers.
2: It's interesting, huh, that like every different area has its own way of speaking about it and also the way of drinking it and, you know, different styles, different, we wouldn't say ceremonies, but at least processes, right?
3: Yeah.
2: Why don't we get through this and then see what we're doing?
0: Yeah, again,
3: I might walk and drink.
0: Yeah, I think you might need to.
3: Yeah. Everything but the pig. This pig will go on.
2: Oh, 不舍得, what do we say? I couldn't bring myself to
3: too cute.
2: Lose it.
3: It seems like he's starting to sag.
0: But he actually...
2: melting and shrinking, right?
0: The stick is actually coming through a little bit.
3: Yeah. Is that where it started? If it were a colder day, it'd probably last longer.
0: Yeah.
2: Well, we'll see how we go.
0: Wait. Whoa! There goes your...
2: Uh-oh.
0: There goes Piggy.
2: Okay, we might have to say goodbye to Piggy soon, huh?
0: Just eat it, man. You're supposed to eat it.
2: Just eat its face, right?
0: There we go.
2: Okay, I think we're done with this.
0: It looks like this guy has an intangible cultural heritage... inheritor, successor, I don't know how to call it.
3: Three Stone Kite Shop.
0: In kite making.
3: I love it.
5: This is a small fungal. 这个采撷寻芳，这是团服，有意念，哦，团服，这是那个团嘛，团圆的意思，哎，对，哦，不朽双全，哦，嗨，这都有讲的，都有。
0: You have to really understand like Chinese idioms and culture to get
2: the first bit, and then it's all gone.
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0: 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We're learning a lot here.
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0: Well, here's something very reasonable.
1: 对。
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2: Because originally kites were used for military signals, like back in the days, it was originally invented to send signals to people over the mountain. Like if you had a certain flight kite formation, if it was going in a certain way, then.
0: And there could be an audio signal as we hear from that. Is that the case as well?
2: It was like leaving a voice message on WeChat.
3: Oh, yeah.
2: Get out!
3: 放风筝最好的季节是什么时候？
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0: 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Write their name on a kite, send it away.
3: Be gone.
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0: 哇。

0: So we're going over to Beihai Park.
1: All right.
2: Yeah.
0: I don't know how to get there, though, because, like, I've never taken this route.
1: So I took a little look, and we're going to curve around to the right here.
0: Oh, nice.
1: And it's going to be a straight shot.
0: Okay.
1: Yeah. I never come in from this side. I have been to Beihai Park before, though.
0: Okay.
1: I remember it's got some nice water and a little kind of like a corridor along the edge of the water.
0: Yeah.
1: You know? Very, very nice.
0: There's a song, really famous song.
1: Oh, yeah?
0: In Chinese. Anytime people think of Beihai Park, they start singing that song. I'm not going to sing it. But basically, you're supposed to go boating in Beihai Park.
1: That's boating.
0: That's the thing to do.

0: Wow, that's a nice first sight.
1: Look at that.
0: Framed by the gate. That's beautiful. Here.
2: That is very impressive.
0: Ni hao, san wei.
2: Hey. It's like, oh, it's the locals.
1: I love how you switched immediately. Right. Yeah.
2: Automatic swap.
1: That is gorgeous, though.
0: Yeah, I love it.
2: That's like a very just awesome entrance into a park, right?
1: Yeah. That's how you make an entrance, isn't it? Like straight down the middle, red carpet.
0: Who knew the side gate was this impressive, huh?
1: Well, you know, like during the time of emperors, people like us definitely wouldn't have been allowed in. We wouldn't have been able to come in from any gate.
0: So any gate's impressive. Yeah. If you can get through here. Okay. Oh.

0: It's different if it's an imperial park.
1: Now we've got an emperor's view.
2: Yeah.
1: Literally.
0: Yeah, this is what they'd be looking at back in the day.
1: Yep. They'd be like, all of this is mine.
0: It's got to feel pretty cool.
3: Right in the middle of the city too, huh?
1: We're not on the central axis, are we?
3: Well, I think we're across from a bit because the park over there was right on it.
1: Yeah.
3: Yeah.
1: That would be the central axis.
3: It would.
1: To the right.
3: I guess you have this kind of feeling that this place hasn't changed in such a long time.

0: Yeah, maybe there's better coffee, better ice cream. But generally speaking, we're in an ancient place with all this history.
1: Yeah, I mean, the Forbidden City is, what, 600 years old? Ming Dynasty. Yeah.
0: Amazing.
1: It is really cool, though, that you get access to all of these ancient sites just on a weekday. Or just, you know, you can get off work and you come here on your lunch break, pay 10 kwai, you know, go to a park that used to belong to the emperor.
0: That's great, huh? Right in the middle of the city, you have this kind of, like, oases of calmness and green. Yeah.

0: How would you describe Beijing?
1: Well, I think the stately still applies. I'm going to keep that because I think it is very quite grandiose, you know, in the not only certain locations around the city, but just the general whole structure, you know. It feels so planned and so orderly. Let's go with secretive, because I'm slowly discovering that there's more and more underground and around corners that I hadn't seen yet.
2: Probably the first word that comes to mind is probably convenient. And especially when it comes to like public transportation, that's one of my favorite things. And like the subway, like, you know, massive subway system, and I ride it for 50 cents each time. And then if the subway station doesn't get me exactly where I'm going, I hop out and I get one of the rentable bikes, and you know, I pay $2 a month for that. So,
0: you've been loading us about that.
2: I'm actually sponsored.
0: Biggest.
2: I'm actually sponsored.
1: $2 a month or more?
2: I actually don't have to pay the $2 a month anymore. I get it for free.
1: Very nice. I think a lot of things about life in China, we all agree it's so convenient.
0: Yeah.
1: But a lot of this convenience is based on an initial learning curve. So for somebody coming in, they're not going to just get off the plane and be able to order food and have it in 8 minutes, right? Yeah. They need to have the app ready and registered.
2: Yeah.
1: So when you come in, you need to have some way to pay for things. You need to have some way to order your food.
0: That's true.
1: You need to have this and that, you know?
2: Right.
1: And if they're all in place, then it's a very convenient place to be.
0: It is a closed system, but once you get into it, it is very easy to navigate.
1: That's right, and just especially just because there are so many services that are native to China, and they're the leading one in the Chinese market. So if you want to use a map, you open Google Maps here and you'll find, oh, there's not much here.
2: It's iffy.
1: Why does this city only have one subway line when actually it has 20? You know, things like this. Because the data is not up to date.
0: Yeah.
1: So you need to plan in advance, have something local with you.
0: And then it
1: works a breeze. And do you have any thoughts, Tianrui?
0: I think comfy. Comfy, definitely. Not comfortable, but comfy.
1: Okay.
0: You know, comfortable conveys something else, but comfy is like, it's kind of cozy. Mm. Like, Beijing is really comfortable for me, I think.
1: Okay.
0: Mm. And just like, from the speed of everything, from the affordability, the convenience, and just really, if you can think of it, you can get it.
1: Yeah.
0: And honestly, like, because everything's so accessible.
1: Mm.
0: If you want to go hiking on a weekday, you can go hiking on a weekday. Mm-hmm. Like if you go 1 hour in any direction from Beijing, you're going to hit the hills. Yep. We're surrounded by mountains on three sides. You can go up to the Great Wall on a week, you know, on a day and come back.
1: Yeah.
0: So like you can have any kind of lifestyle you want.
2: Oh, I want to add one.
1: Uh-oh.
2: Safe. I made a video last month, like as an experiment, where I bought an iPhone, secondhand, of course, because it was a little cheaper. Sure. And I put a SIM card in it, and I would just leave it in different places in Beijing.
1: Hmm.
2: And I did 7 different times. And I'd leave it one day, I'd come back the next day, 24 hours later, see if I could still get it back.
1: Wow.
2: I got it back every time.
1: Very good.
2: 7 times in a row.
1: Like, for example, just on a table, and it was still on the table, or you had to go to the boss and say, I left a phone, or what?
2: I left it in the mall. I left it in the subway. I left it on the Great Wall. That's why I went to the Great Wall. I left it in a basket on a rentable bike.

0: Yeah.
1: I left it on the side of the road. I left it a couple other places.
0: Wow.
1: And whenever I went back, the phone was never there. It was
0: Yeah.
1: never where I left it. But like I'd call it, and someone would pick up on the other end and like, "Yeah, I got your phone. Where are you? Like, come get it." And yeah, they'd get it back to me.
2: I think
0: Culture.
2: culture, yeah.
0: Yeah.
2: I think culture. Not just like all of this, but you've got a lot of contemporary stuff as well.
0: Would you say it's cosmopolitan culture?
2: You can get whatever you want kind of culture, you know? You can get cosmopolitan culture. You go to San Diego and like people there dress like they're on Paris Fashion Week.
0: Okay.
2: You know, you can get like grungy underground culture. You know, you go to Yonghegao and you go to Wudaoyin, you get all of the underground pump.
1: Especially in the hutongs, yeah.
2: Yeah, you want to get like local culture, you go to hutongs, you want to get all of the history, you got all of this, you know, it's on your doorstep.
1: Right.
2: It's very inclusive. It's very comprehensive.
0: Yeah, and I think having this kind of a canvas of lots of cultural aspects already being here prompts people to act in a more cultural way as well. You know, I've stumbled on book clubs and theater groups and things like that.
1: And culture-wise, it's like, you know, it's got an international community, but you wouldn't say it's a super international city.
2: Yeah.
1: To where it's like commonplace.
2: You don't, right. it's like you don't have bubbles as much.
1: Mm-hmm.
2: You do have some in specific areas, but like you do still want to get into the culture as opposed to just, you know, come in, do your couple years and then get out.
1: Yeah. It doesn't end up being just one of those like cookie cutter international metropolises. It doesn't really have its own personality because it's kind of been diluted to like be a thing that just represents just any general large city and the world. It still very much has like its own personality.
2: So when are you going to sing?
0: I mean, didn't we just do that? Wasn't that amazing already?
1: It's all the worst, but I know
0: something about a jumbo.
2: It's my bad. It's my bad. We'll get you next time.
0: 敬请期待 someday on Travelog.
2: It's just we should have been on a boat, and then you would have belted it out.
0: That's right. Give me a jiangban or two. Oh, we did that already too, didn't we?
2: We did.
0: Hey, we've had a pretty fun outing.
2: Yeah.
0: Yeah. Seen a bit of Beijing that I hadn't seen yet. It's a bit that I had. Yeah, I think I learned a lot. Thank you.
2: Should we call it a day?
0: I guess so. Yeah.

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1: Hello, I'm Sally Baudet. Welcome to the programme. Our top stories. Donald Trump's envoys say talks in Kyiv and Moscow this weekend were important and hopeful. This as the US makes another push for peace between Russia and Ukraine. Tehran warns of harsh punishment if US attacks on Iran continue after a weekend of tit-for-tat tanker attacks. In Germany, polls have just closed in the state of Saxony-Anhalt, with the far-right AfD hoping for its first taste of power. And Chinese tech giant TCL eyes Europe's luxury market as it shows off its wares at the IFA Consumer Tech Fair in Berlin. U.S. envoys in Kyiv say they are encouraged and hopeful after a weekend visiting the leaders of Ukraine and Russia. Steve Witkoff and Jared Kushner met President Volodymyr Zelensky on Sunday, a day after talking to President Vladimir Putin in Moscow in a fresh push for peace. The Kremlin described those talks as frank and useful. Associated Press correspondent Alex Querrey is in Kyiv.
2: Well, yes, there will be indeed another round of discussions. So what we know so far after the first round of discussion is that one of the topics touched upon was Ukraine's needs for winters, as Ukraine braces for new Russian strike on its energy grid. And there will be another round with security advisors from the UK, from France and Germany, indeed, and also from the US. But so far, we don't have any more details because this highly sensitive discussion was held behind closed doors here in Kyiv, where Trump's envoy, Steve Witkoff and Jared Kushner arrived by train this morning to meet with President Volodymyr Zelensky on the Capitol landmark Cathedral St. Sophie. And they almost immediately went into discussions over these peace talks. Ukrainian President Volodymyr Zelensky said, quote, "We are interested in bringing the end of the war closer." He also called for security guarantees and the dignified character of post-war deal. Now, he also said that Ukraine's proposals were ready. Again, we don't know the terms yet, but the White House is likely to announce it after the trip. But Ukraine and Russia's terms are likely to clash, because after the first leg of the trip, yesterday in Moscow, that lasted 3 hours and that was qualified as substantial, Kremlin still seems hell-bent on its positions that is called unwavering. Russia wants, quote, to Ukraine to cede all of its territories claimed by Russia, even though it doesn't control everything. It also wants Ukrainian troops to retreat from territories claimed by Russia, reduction of Ukrainian army, no NATO integration, and, quote, denazification, meaning a pro-Moscow government at the head of Ukraine. These conditions, that may seem simple for Moscow, are simply not acceptable for Ukraine. And these negotiations are likely to stand and remain in a deadlock if Russia doesn't change its stance. But there is a hope. The hope is that Ukraine's voice may finally be heard through Trump's envoys, even though the subservient attitudes of Witkoff towards Putin yesterday raised eyebrows and question over his neutrality. But we will have more details soon.
1: And Alex, what's happening on the battlefront? We know that there was an agreed pause from both sides on strikes on each other's capitals, but have there been strikes elsewhere?
2: Yes, of course. Like, the good sign is that the aerial ceasefire on the capital so far has been respected in Kyiv, giving a lot of respite to his inhabitants, actually. But on the battlefield, well, it's hard to verify. However, Russia still sends missiles and drones all around the country, killing 9 and wounding dozens other. It shows one thing, that Russia is still ready to launch missiles over Ukraine. And it is sure that Russia's constant campaign, air raid campaign, over the capital and over Odessa and across the country is sure to resume as soon as Witkoff and Jared Kushner leave the country.
1: That's Associated Press correspondent Alex Querrey. Now let's hear from our correspondent in Washington, Jagruti Dave.

0: I think this is a major, major step in the US's push to try to bring a resolution to this four and a half year old conflict that the US has struggled to try to end, despite President Trump saying that it was a conflict that he would be able to end very quickly. The US president told reporters that the envoys were going to both Ukraine and Russia with an idea for peace and that there might be a good chance that the US can do it. Now, previous attempts involved a 20-point peace plan, which couldn't get through because of red lines, which included issues of territory. So we don't know if this is a new plan or an updated version of the previous iteration. That three-hour meeting with Vladimir Putin in Moscow didn't yield a breakthrough, it seems. A White House official has been telling media here that they discussed substantive plans and the next steps will be announced in the coming weeks. Now, this meeting in Kyiv involves speaking to Zelensky, Vladimir Zelensky, as well as other senior Ukrainian officials. And Ukraine's been really pushing for this meeting, and the U.S. has not visited before. And so I think the fact that they are in Ukraine is clearly a major step and a sort of a sense, perhaps sending a signal that the U.S. is really serious about trying to get this through the finishing line. And also we've seen Vladimir Zelensky's star rising in Donald Trump's estimation, given their improved performance on the battlefield of late. But listen, nobody really is expecting a breakthrough here. It's still, as I say, a 4.5-year-old war that still hasn't ended. The U.S. asked for both sides to stop strikes while they were visiting, according to reports, which they seem to have done. And Vladimir Zelensky seems to think that there is a small window of opportunity here for Washington to act before it gets its attention consumed by campaigning for November's midterm. So I think there is a sense that time is of the essence before something else happens that could deviate Washington's attention.
1: Chagruti Dave there. Let's now move to the Middle East. Tehran has warned the United States that any further attacks on Iran will be met with a heavier and more painful response. The warning comes after a series of tit-for-tat strikes on vessels around the Strait of Hormuz in recent days. On Saturday, Washington released footage saying it had struck three Iran-linked oil tankers in response to an earlier attack. Tehran claims to have responded to that by hitting three U.S. vessels and three oil tankers. Our correspondent Ehsan Kevani is in Tehran.
2: After several weeks of relative calm in the Persian Gulf, the tension between Iran and the U.S. is definitely heating up once again. This all stems mainly from Saturday's U.S. strikes on three Iranian oil tankers, and now Tehran is responding with both action and a very clear message. The Islamic Revolution Guard Corps claims its naval forces targeted a U.S. Army remote-controlled vessel that they say was trying to enter the protected zone of the Strait of Hormuz, but we've just heard that the U.S. Army has rejected such a claim. The IRGC is stressing that the strait is under Iran's management and any movement by what they call the enemy will be met with a decisive response. In fact, for the first time, the IRGC has released footage showing their monitoring and action against violating vessels, emphasizing that they won't hesitate when it comes to suspicious activity in the region. But that's not all. Separately, the IRGC's aerospace forces say it's launched several ballistic missiles at a U.S. aircraft carrier and a destroyer. And their claim is that these warships had harassed Iranian ships and took part in a naval blockade. We see the rhetoric is getting sharper. Iran's parliament speaker, Mohammad Bagher Ghalibaf, has warned that any new attacks on the country will meet a faster, heavier, and a more painful response. Ghalibaf says Iran will no longer adhere to the policy of proportionate responses. So the message from Tehran's leadership is clearly one of deterrence and escalation. Now all of this is playing out against Iran's troubled economy. The national currency hit a record low this week, with the dollar touching 2.3 million riyals, so oil exports we see remain disrupted. The government in Iran has set up an economic war headquarters to tackle the crisis, but we've seen similar efforts over the past 15 months have consistently failed to deliver results on the ground, so we're watching a military confrontation.

0: tension escalate, even as Iran's economic foundations show serious cracks.
1: Ehsan Kervani in Tehran. Lebanese officials say at least four people, including two women, have been killed in the south of the country in the latest Israeli strikes. Israel said the attacks were carried out in retaliation for what it claimed were Hezbollah drone attacks targeting areas occupied by Israeli troops. A ceasefire deal with Hezbollah was agreed in June, but the Israeli military continues to operate within what it has declared a security zone in southern Lebanon. The U.S. ambassador to Israel has condemned Israeli settler violence in the occupied West Bank, calling for severe consequences. Mike Huckabee, who visited the West Bank on Saturday, called the settler behavior an act of terror. There's been a surge in attacks by settlers in recent weeks, which has drawn international criticism. The Israeli government has condemned the violence. However, in some cases, Israeli soldiers have been accused of being complicit. Chinese officials say the death toll from the mudslide on the Chinese side of the Nepal border has risen to 43, with 519 people still missing. At a briefing earlier with Chinese and international journalists, authorities said more than 2,500 people had been deployed for ongoing search and rescue operations in Girong, using thousands of items of specialist equipment. Officials said monitoring of 11 large glacial lakes had so far shown no abnormal changes. Search and rescue efforts also continue in Nepal. Over 1,300 people are confirmed dead and more than 5,000 people are still missing. Several communities remain cut off by the disaster, with massive airlifts of aid now mobilized. Our correspondent Martin Lowe reports.
2: Across the disaster zone, around 55 kilometers of roads have been destroyed, making travel anywhere a real challenge. Many remote areas remain inaccessible, even to four-wheel drive vehicles. That's where helicopters come in. Fleets of helicopters are ferrying aid and rescue personnel to remote and hard-to-reach areas. A makeshift airfield has been set up at this Nepalese army base in the town of Budur. From here, it's a constant aid airlift throughout daylight hours. The army has released footage of its helicopter rescue operations at the Razua Hydropower Tunnel Complex, where people remain missing and may still be alive underground. Helicopters are also carrying out aid deliveries along the Nepal-China border further north. In Budur, police and volunteers are desperately searching for survivors while also working to recover the dead. It's a grim scene being repeated across the disaster-hit areas. Here, rescue workers have been alerted there might be bodies buried under this house. The work goes on tirelessly, using bare hands and simple tools. Nearby, a body is found on the far side of the river. More of the dead are still being discovered, often inside buildings where people sought shelter from the floods. They're treated with as much dignity and respect as the conditions allow.
3: Here, rescue workers have been alerted there might be bodies buried under this house. The work goes on tirelessly using bare hands and simple tools.
2: In this house, seven people survived, but the mud caked on the walls shows just how high the floodwater rose. With more than 100 bridges destroyed, zip lines have been strung across the river to reconnect communities. But they can often become stuck halfway, turning the crossing into a nerve-wracking ride over the raging, swollen torrents below. Sometimes the crossing has to be abandoned altogether, and soldiers are forced to pull people back to safety. Martin Lowe, CGTN, Budur, Northern Nepal.
1: 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Still ahead, we are live in Germany as exit polls show a big win for the far-right AfD party in the eastern state of Saxony-Anhalt.
4: Ever wondered what's the difference between a bear and a bull market? Where are the cash cows? And who are the lame ducks? And what exactly are black swans, grey rhinos, and unicorn companies? 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
2: I saw it 18 years ago. It was a small pound.
3: It was small.
2: Nothing more. But as you can see now, things have changed completely.
4: People were using this place to play soccer, but the volcano is taking its place.
5: When you do projections of seismic risk, the trend is on the rise.
6: Welcome back. A reminder of our top story. Donald Trump's envoy says talks in Kiev and Moscow this weekend were important and useful. This as the U.S. makes another push for peace between Russia and Ukraine. Jared Kushner and Steve Witkoff traveled by train to Kiev from Moscow, where they met President Vladimir Putin on Saturday. For more on the Saturday meeting, let's hear from our correspondent in Moscow, Dasha Chernyshova.
4: Well, we heard the statement coming from the Kremlin foreign policy aide Yuri Ushakov, who said that that meeting was very useful, that was very trustworthy, and we understand that in that conversation, the sides have been touching upon some new ideas for the end of this conflict in Ukraine. Moscow says the American delegates came very well prepared. They were bringing some issues to be discussed. And the Russian president, his term the Kremlin understanding, has provided the assessment of the situation on the battlefield, something that Moscow hopes the American delegates will use during their negotiations in Kiev. So we understand that those were very intensive discussions, lasting for about 3 hours. Kremlin spokesman Dmitry Peskov has also been providing his comments, suggesting that the fact that this meeting took place is actually a signal that there is a lot of trust from Moscow to Washington and U.S. role in finding the negotiated end to this conflict. However, no breakthrough has been achieved so far, so we understand the expectations are quite tight, and we understand that the sides will continue their talks before any sort of breakthrough or result is actually provided.
6: Yeah, absolutely. So signs that there will be more talking, which of course is always a good thing. We know that over the weekend there was a pause in strikes on the two capitals, but there are reports of attacks elsewhere. What can you tell us from the Russian side?
4: Well, indeed, the Russian president has reconfirmed that he ordered the Russian armed forces not to target Kiev, to allow for the safety of the American delegates so they can travel safely. That pauses for 72 hours, and that started on the 5th of September. But elsewhere, we understand that there were attacks by Ukraine against the Russian regions. More than 258 drones were intercepted over different parts of the country this past night. And one of the hardest hit was Rostov-on-Don. The local governor there said the multi-story building was hit. And also we are hearing about the region of Ryazan. This is where we are hearing about the red level alert being issued to the local residents. They were hearing loud sounds of air defense systems working throughout the night. But the local authorities have not confirmed what sort of targets were hit in the region, saying that a residential house was hit. But we do know that Ryazan region is home to a large oil refinery, one of the largest, among one of five largest

0: oil refineries in the country that was actually hit twice just this summer in May and in June. So we understand that fire might have engulfed that facility. So obviously, the Ukrainian strikes against Russia are still ongoing as the diplomatic efforts continue to find the genuine avenue for peace.
1: Now let's go to Germany, and exit polls indicate that the far-right AfD has come first in the eastern state elections in Saxony.

0: too. However, let's get the details now from our correspondent, Peter Oliver, who is in Magdeburg in eastern Germany. Hi, Peter. So what exactly are the exit polls saying? And does it automatically mean that they're actually going to govern here?
1: Right, that is quite an expansive question. It sounds like it should be quite simple, but what we'll start with what they definitely show, these exit polls, is that this has been a resounding victory in terms of obtaining the most votes for Alternative for Germany, the far-right party here, that they've picked up, it would seem, around 44.5% to 45% of the vote. That's a massive increase on what they picked up last time in these elections in 2021, where they, well, they've increased their amount of their share of the vote by around 23.5%. They're far out ahead of their nearest contenders, the Christian Democratic Union Party, who are the incumbents of the role of minister-president of the state of Saxony-Anhalt. They are predicted to come in on 18.5%. Well, once we've got that out the way, the numbers of the percentages, it comes on to the actual number of seats that have been assigned. Now, 42 is the number of seats that you need to be able to form a government. Currently, the AfD would be on 39. It now gets into the quite intricate mathematics of the elections here in Germany. There is a chance if some of the smaller parties, some of those that are either on the cusp of 5% or didn't make the 5% threshold, there could potentially be more seats available to Alternative for Germany for winning at the sheer amount of the vote that they have and increase the number of seats through directly elected mandates. It is quite complex. We won't know the exact results of who's won what and how, who got what percentage exactly until late into the middle of the night, the early hours of Monday morning. There is a possibility for a coalition with the BSW, that's the Sarah Wagenknecht Union, led by Sarah Wagenknecht, as you would guess. But that's only if they get across the 5% threshold. We heard from Ulrich Siegmund, the AfD candidate to be the leader of the state of Saxony-Anhalt, who said that he wouldn't go into any coalitions. All of the other parties that I've talked about there, the Christian Democratic Union, the Social Democrats, the Greens, the Free Democrats, they've all said they won't go into any coalition at all with the AfD. It's called the Great Firewall here of cutting Alternative for Germany out of German politics. They may not be able to do that. It is the biggest challenge of that firewall yet. The electoral mathematics will decide now whether Alternative for Germany do get past the number of seats needed to rule here outright in Saxony-Anhalt.
0: Yeah. As you say, they are three seats away from actually just having that power to do that. They will have to work with someone if they want to get over that line, if indeed these exit polls are absolutely bang on the money. Very quickly, though, what could the implications be for the CDU and for the country as a whole if we see the first far-right leader in power since the Second World War?
1: Oh, look, let's start small and work our way out. It would be a huge deal here in Saxony-Anhalt. It would be a massive deal in Germany. It's already shaped national politics and national agendas, the election process here. We've seen Friedrich Merz, the German Chancellor, down here in Saxony-Anhalt campaigning for Mr. Schulz, who's the current incumbent of the role of Minister-President, I beg your pardon, of the state of Saxony-Anhalt. And also we've seen Schulz's as policies, particularly on things like immigration, on social payments. He's tried to change to get himself closer to Alternative for Germany, to the AfD's policies. So it is having a huge impact already. The impact it would have should Mr. Siegmund be elected and end this election as the new leader of the state, it could be quite seismic. Also, if another party does join with AfD in order to allow them to get into power, that also could have the same type of, I keep saying seismic, but it is that type of large earthquake that would really shake the bedrock of German politics as we've known it since 1945, allowing that far-right party into such a position of power. And when we're bandying about names like far-right, quite often it happens in journalism without enough to back it up. The equivalent of MI5 or the FBI here in Germany, that's the BFV, they've designated officially the Alternative for Germany party here in the state of Saxony-Anhalt.

0: as a far-right extremist group. So that's the type of party that we're talking about. This is the type of popularity seemingly they do have here. Should this go the way of AfD and they end up with a mandate from the people of Saxony-Anhalt to run the state by themselves, it would be huge in Germany and huge across Europe as well.
1: Thank you so much for bringing us that breaking news there. That is our correspondent Peter Oliver, who's in Magdeburg in eastern Germany, telling us that according to the exit polls in the state election, the AfD far-right party is just 3 seats short of what they need to run that state. Chinese tech giant TCL is showcasing its latest products at IFA Berlin, the world's largest consumer electronics expo. The company is pushing further into Europe's premium market with its range of home tech electrical appliances and says a global production network will give it greater flexibility. Our correspondent Li Jinhua spoke to TCL Europe's chief marketing officer, Stefan Strait.
2: The benefit of having the manufacturing and having such a robust supply chain and everything and the control of the quality, it's not that we outsource something. That's very, very important as part of our strategy. But we have a global manufacturing setup. In some cases, we produce the products completely in China. In some cases, we deliver components and do the final assemblies in the regions. And this is part of, you know, having more flexibility, right, in some of the geopolitical challenges, but also locally, we are very committed to actually do this.
3: Yeah, you spoke of geopolitical challenges just now. Are you planning to move more of your production from China to Europe?
2: Well, you know, China has a real advantage when it comes about manufacturing. With all our factories are actually really smart and kind of future-proof. Some things we will move, you know, and we will have some TV factories in Vietnam or in other countries. We need to just have this flexibility. Sometimes it's local regulations which require that, and sometimes it just makes sense from the supply chain to have the manufacturing closer to where the product is.
3: We do see the trade tensions between Beijing and Brussels. How much do you think that is impacting your business in Europe?
2: Yeah, of course, you know, this we need to follow whatever decision is. We have the benefit that we have a global setup and can do that. But I think, you know, like tariffs, etc., is never a benefit for the consumers. But we need to just accept the challenge and we will deal with it.
1: Your headlines again. President Zelensky says he discussed security and economic guarantees, air defense missiles and a winter support package with the U.S. envoys in Kyiv. He's calling for trilateral talks, including Russia, to restart soon. Tehran warns of harsh punishment if U.S. attacks on Iran continue after a weekend of tit-for-tat tanker attacks. And in Germany, exit polls show the far-right AfD party is just 3 seats short of an absolute majority in a pivotal regional election. And that's the world today. Thanks so much for watching. More news at the top of the hour. Up next, it's Razor. For now, from all of us here in London.

0: The part of Naples is built inside an active volcano. It's a living volcano. So what we are seeing is some sort of breath of volcano.
1: On the 24th of August, 2016, an earthquake measuring magnitude 6.2 struck Amatrice in central Italy at 3:34 a.m. The quake was so violent it caused buildings to collapse and was felt 100 miles away in Rome. Almost 300 people lost their lives and thousands were left homeless. The Italian people have long lived under this threat. But with another major earthquake bound to occur, an important question remains. Despite widespread scientific advances, will we ever be able to predict earthquakes? Campi Flegre, which means burning fields, is one of the most seismically active parts of the country. It's just a few miles from Mount Vesuvius, the volcano that buried the town of Pompeii in 79 AD. This whole area is still highly active, but unlike its neighbour Vesuvius, Campi Flegre isn't characterised by one single defined volcanic cone. Instead, it's home to the largest underground volcanic area in Europe. That hasn't stopped the town that sits on top of it, Pozzuoli, becoming a popular location with stunning sea views out to the island of Ischia.
2: It's hard to believe, but Pozzuoli is actually one of the most dangerous places in Italy. Behind me is Solfatara, a shallow volcanic crater that was created 4,000 years ago, and it's now one of the main signs that the area is still highly active.
1: In this current period of activity, there haven't been any eruptions, but the movement of magma underground has caused an alarming cycle of ground movement.
0: Here you can see a clear sign of the uplift of the ground. The water was filling this area and arrived almost at the same level of the stairs that you see there.
2: Yeah. Yes.
1: Professor Warner Marzocchi has been studying the area for almost 30 years. He's seen huge changes in the area with the seismic movement.
0: So this was full of water. And since the 80s, with the first major uplift, the ground uplift a few meters and the water retreat. And so what you can see, this is the results of the uplifting of this area.
2: So all this water has disappeared in the last 40, 50 years?
0: Yeah, exactly.
2: Gosh.
1: This slow movement of the Earth's crust is known as bradycism. It's a phenomenon seen perfectly at the Temple of Serapi, once a Roman marketplace. The perforated columns are a sign of how the ground-to-water levels have fluctuated.
0: Everything is changing. It's a living volcano. Again, you could see the breathing. It's like to see a child growing up, because if you are a mother, you can't see that. But if you just look at children every 2 years or 3 years, you can see changes. And so this is exactly what happened here.
1: But it's that breathing volcano that's causing earthquakes here. Since 2023, unrest has intensified, with multiple magnitude 4 earthquakes in 2025, threatening hundreds of thousands of residents.
3: È successo che sono mesi ormai che viviamo questa condizione di paura.
0: I think that there is no other place in the world where the volcanoes are so close, active volcanoes are so close to the city. So for now, the most impelling risk that we have here is the seismic risk. A lot of buildings here are not very resistant to earthquake, and the

0: Earthquakes tend to be shallow, and so in this case, even if they are not very strong, they can create very strong acceleration just close to the epicenter. And this can create some damages. And this is the reason for what we are spending a lot of time and energy in our research to try to identify what is the most active part of the Campiflagrei from a seismic point of view. Because if you are able to identify the main structure where the earthquake tend to occur repeatedly, you could identify also the area where the strong shaking are expected.
1: Even with the risk of earthquakes and potentially one day a severe eruption, life continues in this idyllic corner of Italy. But it's not always easy when the ground keeps rising up.
2: In the port of Pozzuoli, you can see just how much the recent seismic activity is changing the landscape. Here, they've added brand new access for boats lower down, because the ground has risen up so much in the last 20 years. In fact, over here, you can see even older mooring points showing just how much the ground to sea level has changed.
1: For people living here, the movement is a sign that the area is alive and certainly constantly evolving. Professor Marzocchi took us to meet his colleague, Dr. Anna Tremelli, from the National Institute of Geophysics and Volcanology, or INGV.
3: Oh, wow.
4: Wow.
5: Wow.
6: Welcome to the fumarole of Fisciarelli.
3: Wow.

0: the crater of Solfatara is just in the back of this hill here.
1: Oh. Yeah.
0: Did it change?
1: I saw it last time 18 years ago.
2: Wow.
1: And at that time it was a small pond.
2: It was small.
1: Nothing more. Nothing more. I think that there was nobody was monitoring it because it was uninteresting from a scientific point of view at that time. But as you can see now, things have changed completely.
2: This is the Pishgarelli fumarole. When Professor Marzocchi first came here in 1998, Pishgarelli was of little interest. Now it is the biggest volcanic vent in the whole area. So the team is closely monitoring it.
0: This fumarole has a cyclic life and is becoming bigger and smaller. And today is really noisy because...
2: It's really noisy.
0: Yes. Because we had this rain some days ago, and so the water from the rain came in touch to the water of the hydrothermal system here. And we are also lucky that the smoke doesn't come against us. Yes.
2: And we are indeed lucky. If the wind had changed direction, those volcanic fumes, with an extremely unpleasant sulfurous smell, would have covered us during our interview.
1: I think that now is the gassy more than Solfatara, probably.
0: Yes.
1: That's surprising because at that time Solfatara was by far the biggest degassing area in Campi Flegrei. Now is definitely this one.
2: Yeah.
0: Now Solfatara has a highest temperature, but here is degassing more. The temperature is lower, around 80 degrees Celsius.
2: Still pretty hot though.
0: Yes.
2: Yeah.
0: Yes, it is.
2: And are we safe here?
0: This ground is unstable, so we cannot go farther.
2: Yeah.
0: But here we are safe. I mean, it was not like this, as Werner said, and we were able to reach, to go closer to this fumarole. People were using this place to play soccer, but then the volcano is taking its place, and we can just move back, and we cannot stop it.
2: How many years ago was that, when you were able to get closer?
0: Oh, five or six years again.
2: Yeah. Gosh. Tell me about the seismic monitoring you have in Campi Flegrei.
0: We are monitoring this volcano with a lot of instrumentation to see all the change in its structure and its behavior. We have a seismic station to monitor earthquake because they are the effect of the stresses that are within the structure of the volcano. And we are monitoring...

0: also the geochemical composition of gases that are coming out, and all the signals that this volcano is giving to us, because volcanoes are a complex system, so you have to look to the whole system to understand what is going on. We cannot stop this system, obviously, but we can monitor, and this is one of the most monitored volcanoes in the world.
1: The monitoring network in Campi Flegrei is understandably extensive. 38 stations now record activity across the whole area. And it's that information that has allowed Professor Marzocchi and Dr. Tremelli to use artificial intelligence to analyse vast seismic data sets.
0: And with artificial intelligence, we were able to see every single little event within the signal. Also the signals that were not visible by eyes. And why is this important? Because you cannot perceive this earthquake. But it's important because if you are able to identify and locate a very little earthquake, you are able also to identify faults and the system that are connecting the structure behind us. So thanks to this technology, we were able to identify faults also in the sea and to see the direction and the length of this structure. And from the knowledge that we have of the last bradyseismic crisis that it was in 82-84, we know that the structures that are active now seems to be the same that were active before. And so we know where it is going to move, where we can expect earthquake. Obviously, we don't know when we will have earthquake.
1: Data like this is vital, not to predict earthquakes, but prepare the areas most at risk. Not only is it backed up by regular geochemical sampling, but is also monitored in real time at the INGV headquarters in Rome. Razor on our YouTube channel. Search for Razor Science Show and it will take you straight there. Remember to subscribe and hit the bell button for notifications.
2: The world's currencies are more connected than ever before. The mechanisms that drive the economy are universal. Money moves markets. We explain these trends and show you how the cash in your pocket can have a wide-reaching effect. Because money makes the world go round. Global Business.
3: We are all connected. 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Connected by ideas. A shared humanity. Stay connected.

0: Italy sits on the complex collision boundary of the Eurasian plate, two smaller plates, and the African plate. This collision has not only shaped the country's dramatic landscape, creating the Alps and Apennine mountain ranges, but it also means active volcanoes and frequent earthquakes. It was the famous Apennines that saw the devastating earthquake of 2016. This regular seismic activity is closely monitored at the INGV headquarters in Rome, Italy's capital city.
1: So here we are in the monitoring room where we do the services for the civil protection, which is seismic surveillance of the Italian region and the tsunami alert for the Mediterranean.
0: We've been given special access to the beating heart of seismic activity monitoring in Italy. When an earthquake happens anywhere in the country, this is where it will be registered and recorded.
1: So all the green triangles are stations that are sending out the data. We locate about 40 events every day in this room, but on average, one or two events every day are felt by the population. So in this map, you can see the

0: epicenter of the earthquake located in the last month from this monitoring room.
1: Wow.
0: So we have more than 1,000 events with magnitude smaller than 2 and about 100 with magnitude above 2.
1: So you've had more than 100 in the last month that were
0: in the last month, more than 100, bigger than magnitude 2.
1: That's a huge number.
0: It's a large number, yeah.
2: It's already the most extensive seismic network in Europe, with over 600 stations. But with seismic risk increasing, they're constantly finding ways to improve it.
0: We can see that there are areas that are active, more active, like this area where this is the area where there was the earthquake in 2016.
1: Yeah.
0: And so we still have more seismicity there. Mm-hmm. And as you know, here where there are the Campi Flegrei, mm-hmm. we have a lot of activity. There was a very strong improvement of the seismic network, of the geochemical network, and also we are using new techniques for monitoring the area. One of these is like the use of the optical fiber to monitor the deformation of the region. And so this is very important because this will improve a lot our capability of detecting the movements, the phenomena. And so probably in the next few years, there will be a very strong jump to understand the physics of the earthquakes and so on.
2: By combining this seismic data with measurements of the ground's deformation, they're now able to track subtle shifts in the Earth's surface that happen before a major event. But when a potentially deadly earthquake does occur, it will be here that any emergency protocol starts.
1: So let's say there's an earthquake, it occurs, it appears on your screens, and you deem it a risk. What happens next? What's the process?
0: When an earthquake occurs, first you see the wave on the screen over there. Then, after a minute or two, you get here on the map highlighted the station that first recorded the events. So the first location is done with the first 8 stations, and then if the event is large, in about 2 minutes you have almost 30 stations that recorded the event, and you have this first automatic location that we give to the civil protection. We have a direct line, a red telephone with the civil protection, and so people here can just pick up the phone, and on the other side there are the people from the Sala Situazione Italia, that is the place where all the emergencies are managed by the Italian government.
2: The night we left Italy, the control room detected a magnitude 4.4 earthquake off the Pozzuoli coast. The area was then hit by a magnitude 4.7 earthquake on the 1st of August, the strongest tremor for decades, reminding residents of Campi Flegrei's constant movement and the risk they face. Another seismic hotspot, Pavia in northern Italy, is one of Europe's leading earthquake engineering laboratories.
3: So what you can see here is our shake table.
1: So this is... can we step on this?
3: We can indeed. It's safe. The shake table is turned off, so that is not a problem whatsoever.
1: Not, yeah, good,
3: so
1: good.
3: This is 4.5 by 4.5 meters.
1: Yeah.
3: It's one of the biggest shake tables in Europe.
2: The U Centre is testing how buildings, bridges, ports, infrastructure and industrial systems behave during earthquakes and exploring how best to improve their safety.
3: This is the only such testing facility in the world.
1: Is it really?
3: Yes,
1: okay.
3: With 2 shake tables, one on top of each other. We have a second shake table on top here.
1: Up here?
3: Yes, just this table that you see there. And this table is connected to those extra actuators.
1: These, okay, yeah.
3: Indeed.
1: Yeah.
3: And supported by these columns that you see there. You see the hinge as well.
1: Yeah.
3: And this allows those actuators to move this shake table back and forth.
1: Back and forth, wow.
3: Back and forth.
1: Okay.
3: And the presence of the hinges allows it to have full rotational movement. And therefore, you are able to subject any given structure to shaking on the top as well as shaking at the bottom of its feet.
1: What kind of buildings are you testing here?
3: Well, typically we test rooms.

0: like office rooms with glass walls to see how they behave under earthquake action.
1: As well as the double shake table we've just seen, another lab holds a large shake table that is one of the most powerful earthquake simulators in Europe. Today, Dr. Filippo De Caro and his team are setting up for tests that will take place next week.
2: We are installing a setup for an in-plane test of a structural wall. We will use those two actuators to apply the vertical load, simulating the gravity load on the wall, and the horizontal actuator to apply a cyclic horizontal load at the top of the wall, inducing the deformation of a real earthquake.
3: And so what methods can be taken to mitigate that pressure?
2: Usually the most appropriate is to apply another layer on one of the faces of the wall in order to increase the stiffness the capacity of deformation of the wall.
3: That's a way to retrofit it, so you're not thinking about building them from scratch. This is about helping buildings that already exist. How can you help them withstand an earthquake?
2: Exactly.
3: Yeah.
1: This footage shows one of the recent tests where they constructed a full-scale bell tower before violently testing it to understand how a structure like that can fail or endure an earthquake.
4: Italy is known for its cultural heritage, for its historical buildings that span centuries of construction and of history. But that also means that they are very seismically vulnerable, and hence the risk becomes even higher than what you would expect in other areas which could have the same number of earthquakes, but more recent and therefore more earthquake-resisting buildings.
1: The most challenging aspect of the work lies in retrofitting older buildings with cultural heritage value. But new buildings can now be designed with a wide range of solutions in place.
3: So what can we do now to make buildings more resilient when an earthquake occurs?
4: So there's quite a number of things we can do. First, materials, steel buildings, much more ductile and therefore much more earthquake safe, steel buildings. But also reinforced concrete that are well designed with proper reinforcement detail. They are very resistant. But the other aspect is that we have now developed a number of what we call anti-seismic devices. So this can be base isolators that we introduce at the base, at the foundation of the structures. This can be energy dissipators, like a shock absorber in a car. Put it in a building and it will dampen the earthquake actions. We've even introduced nowadays what we call mass tuners, where we put a mass on the roof of the building. And so when the building is pushed to the right by the earthquake, the mass pushes to the left and vice versa to counterbalance the seismic actions.
1: These sorts of constructions are already mandatory in Italy and other countries, such as New Zealand and Japan, where earthquakes occur almost on a daily basis. China's tallest building, the Shanghai Tower, has a 1,000-ton tuned mass damper. The damper doubles as a public art installation and tourist attraction on the upper observation levels.
4: We're now trying to build intelligent buildings that will have a brain, an artificial intelligence brain, that every time an earthquake comes, it will be able to predict what's the next tenth of a second of acceleration that is about to arrive. Not necessarily the whole earthquake, but just the next fraction of a second, and use that information to activate a series of devices in an intelligent manner to avoid the building from getting damaged. Exactly as a human would do. Exactly, if you feel your feet shaking in a certain way, if the floor is moving in a certain way, you'll be able to react in an intelligent manner to balance yourself. We're trying to come up with buildings that will do exactly the same.
2: Let me show you another testing machine. This is a bearing tester system, and it is a testing machine for qualification of seismic protection devices like isolators and dampers. And we use this machine mainly for industry because they want to ensure that isolators and dampers are compliant with the seismic code and standards.
3: What do dampers and isolators do to help a building?
2: They are very useful to reduce the seismic vulnerability of buildings. they can be used on new buildings.

0: and on existing building.
1: Amazing. Yeah. And explain to me, Philippa, what happens to a building during an earthquake?
0: An earthquake is an acceleration at the base level of a building, and the acceleration is amplified by the dynamic behavior of the building itself, and then it transforms in force at the different level of the building.
1: Why is it so crucial what you're doing here? Why is it so important?
2: When you do projections of seismic risk for the future, unfortunately, right now, the trend is on the rise. Because population is growing, urbanization is growing, and not only that, but also our buildings are getting more and more technological. So the financial loss due to earthquakes is enormous, but also because of globalization, the way the world is connected. Nowadays, if you have an earthquake in Southeast Asia, you will feel an enormous economic impact in Europe, in US, due to the supply chain effects, and vice versa. Hence, we need to continue to carry out research, not just to reduce the impact of earthquakes around the world, but even more so in a country like Italy, where it's becoming more and more clear that we want to preserve the cultural heritage of construction here. We want to safeguard the population that built these beautiful historical buildings, but we need to find a solution to render them safe.
3: The historic buildings are a testament to the long relationship between the people who live here and the forces of nature. A relationship that will continue despite the risks. The region's unique geography also brings several benefits, including geothermal power, hot springs, and stunning views.
4: We live in a risky world. There is no possibility to have zero risk, and they weigh the risk and the beauty of the place. And so I think that this is a very strong motivation. And even more important, probably, is that the Neapolitans are strongly rely on faith. They are not human-centric, because many times humans think that they can solve any problem, they can reduce any risk. This is not possible, in particular for volcanoes.
5: People tend to be a little bit believing just on the destiny and didn't take very much attention to how safe is their house and so on. But I believe that this will change in time, and new generation will be more aware about seismic risk, and we should work on this, on the outreach, and build a new citizen that are aware of the natural risk and seismic risk.
3: Thanks to the work of experts across the country, it is safer than ever before for communities to coexist with these risks and prepare for the next major event.
4: I think that we will never be able to predict exactly what will happen. What we can do at best is, starting from the monitoring that we can see, we can estimate the probability that something may happen depending on what we are observing. This is at best our main goal.
5: We know which are the regions in Italy that can produce larger earthquakes, but I believe that anyway, even if we can predict the occurrence of an event, it's very important anyway to reinforce our buildings and to do prevention and not just wait for the prediction.

0: a faster and more painful response. The African Union hails a UN vote to correct world map distortions. And Rwanda pushes forward its plans to create more room for its growing population of endangered mountain gorillas. I'm Beatrice Marshall in Nairobi. Welcome to Africa Live. Iran's parliament speaker, Mohammed Bager Khalibaf, says new attacks on the country will meet a faster, heavier and more painful response. The warning comes after the U.S. and Iran traded strikes again, with Iran's Islamic Revolutionary Guard Corps saying it has attacked a U.S. aircraft carrier and a destroyer. Tehran has accused the vessels of harassing Iranian ships and participating in the naval blockade against the country. Earlier, the IRGC also said it struck three ships that were on an authorized route through the Straits of Hormuz, along with three other U.S. vessels. It said that the attacks were in retaliation for U.S. strikes on three Iranian tankers. Iran's Ministry of Foreign Affairs has condemned U.S. strikes on Iranian commercial vessels in the Persian Gulf and the Gulf of Oman. Ihsan Kivani reports from Tehran.
1: There's been a significant report from Tasnim News Agency, which is closely tied to the Islamic Revolution Guards Corps. They say a small Iranian oil tanker came under missile attack about 6 nautical miles off the coast. Specifically, they say 4 projectiles were fired by U.S. forces while the vessel was at anchor. Locally, we've been hearing no casualties, and the crew began evacuating immediately. Before the attacks on tankers near Park Island, there were no direct U.S. strikes on Iranian soil, yet Iranian armed forces kept up their tempo, hitting U.S. bases and interests, specifically in Jordan. So with today's new U.S. strike, we can expect a clear and serious escalation. There's also been a wave of rumors about a U.S. strike on Iran's nuclear facilities near Isfahan's Pickax Mountain. The provincial IRGC unit put out a statement flatly rejecting that. They called the social media reports entirely false and stressed that no attack by either the U.S. or Israel has happened against those nuclear sites. So Tehran's current silence on the tankers might be tactical, giving room to calibrate the next move, but given Iran's ongoing attacks in Jordan and these strikes at sea against Iranian tankers, the risk of miscalculation is now higher than it's been in days.
0: Chinese officials say the death toll from a mudslide in Jirong Port in Xizang Autonomous Region has risen to 43, with 519 people still missing. During a briefing attended by journalists from both domestic and foreign media, authorities said that over 2,500 people have been deployed for search and rescue operations. They also said more than 9,000 pieces of equipment have been used since the mudslide swept through the border with Nepal on August the 26th. Officials pledged to continue searching the site and strengthening early warning efforts. Authorities also said that after the mudslide, China organized expert teams and technical forces in related fields to continuously carry out satellite remote sensing monitoring of 11 glacial lakes larger than 0.1 square kilometers in the Dongling Zhangbu River Basin. So far, no abnormal changes have been seen in the lake areas. Cape Verde's health ministry says the death toll from a Saturday bus accident in the mountainous Fogo Island has risen to 25. The update was made after President Jose Maria Nives attended a mass funeral for the victims on Sunday. Cape Verde's national news agency says the incident occurred after the bus veered off the road and plunged about 30 meters into a rocky ravine. Among the passengers were secondary school students from local communities. The health ministry has promised to have medics deployed to Fogo Island to attend to the injured. Nives has offered condolences to the bereaved families and wished the injured a speedy recovery. Authorities are investigating the cause of the accident. The UN General Assembly overwhelmingly endorsed a resolution last week promoting more accurate map projections following a campaign led by Africa. The resolution does not ban the widely used Mercator map, but instead encourages governments and institutions

0: to use what is known as equal area maps. CGTN's Robert Nagila explains why.
1: What's in a map, you may ask? Turns out, quite a bit. Throughout history, cartographers have drawn countless maps depicting countries in different sizes and proportions. One of the world's most widely used maps is the Mercator projection, created by cartographer Gerardus Mercator in 1569, primarily to help sailors navigate. But there's a problem. The Mercator projection distorts the relative size of land masses, making countries closer to the poles appear much larger than they actually are, while those near the equator appear smaller. And that means Africa looks far smaller than it really is. Take Greenland, for example. On the Mercator map, Greenland appears almost as large as Africa. But in reality, Africa covers over 30 million square kilometers, while Greenland covers just 2.2 million. That means Africa is nearly 14 times larger than Greenland. Early this year, Togo led an African campaign to correct these distortions. Ahead of a UN vote on Friday, the country's foreign minister, Robert Desai, explained Africa's reasoning.
2: I wish to reaffirm that correct the map is not directed against any country, any region, or any civilization. It seeks to promote a more inclusive, balanced, and representative multilateralism grounded in truth and justice.
1: In other words, Africa is pushing for greater equity and representation in global affairs to overcome historical underrepresentation in international decision-making bodies.
3: Adopted.
1: And it got near total support from the UN General Assembly. Only one country voted against, the US, with six abstaining. The resolution does not ban the Mercator projection. Instead, it encourages greater use of the Equal Earth projection and other maps that more accurately represent the true size of countries and continents. Africa hopes this is one small step closer to achieving its aims. Robert Nagila, CGTN.
0: Well, for more on this, we earlier spoke to Stephen Nyaga, a lecturer in the Department of Diplomacy and International Studies at the University of Nairobi. Let's listen in.
4: A UN General Assembly resolution may lack the force of law, that is international law, but it can carry considerable political and diplomatic weight. Who voted for it or who opposed it, and those who abstain, can also reveal the distribution of international political opinion, public opinion for that matter. So in other words, an unbinding UN resolution cannot compel a state in any way as a binding legal obligation, but it can change the diplomatic environment in which the state operates. So it's very important to note that. However, its weaknesses is legal enforceability. Its strength is in the political legitimacy. It is important to note that this is a big step forward because it moves the issue from a cartographic debate into the realm of international normative politics. In other words, the international community has recognized that representation itself carries geographical meaning. The next step will be probably implementation, translating multilateral consensus into institutional practice. In diplomatic terms, it's more than correcting cartography. It is rethinking or recalibrating the global narratives challenging inherited hierarchies of knowledge and strengthening Africa's epistemic agency. The next phase is probably implementation, perhaps translating diplomatic consensus into institutional practice through education, cartography, and publishing the digital platforms to make it more relevant. And then again, there's a question of representation, epistemic power, and Africa agency in shaping the global narrative about itself. It's a false premise to suggest that we must choose between fixing the world's problems and fixing how the world is represented. Africa can simultaneously confront poverty, conflict, and underdevelopment while challenging inherited hierarchies of knowledge and representation. These are not competing agendas. In fact, greater epistemic agency

0: See, is itself an element of geopolitical agency. A continent cannot fully shape or reshape its position in the international order without also interrogating narratives through which that order has historically represented it.
1: You're watching Africa Live, still ahead on the program. Rwanda pushes forward its plans to create more room for its growing population of endangered mountain gorillas. Rwanda is holding the much-anticipated naming of newborn mountain gorillas this month, which it has turned into an international conservation event. Today, in our first episode of special coverage of this event, we focus on the recovery of the once critically endangered mountain gorilla, which now faces a new challenge, finding room for their growing population in the world-famous Volcano National Park. A new project aims to restore thousands of hectares of habitat with the added bonus of creating new economic opportunities for communities living around the park. CGTN's Ethan Katashioba met one of the many global celebrities who are trying to get a close-up look at these remarkable primates in his report.
2: For Patrice Evra, this is unfamiliar territory. The former Manchester United and France captain arrives at Volcanoes National Park, where guide Gentil Torero takes him through the rules before his first encounter with Rwanda's mountain gorillas. Then they head into the forest.
3: So I'm really excited. I feel blessed and grateful. And I can't wait. I can't wait to see them. And I hope I won't be too much disturbed and listening to the rules. You know, I know you can't look at them in the eyes.
2: Hours later, expectations turn into experience. Evra comes face to face with the mountain gorillas, part of a population whose recovery has become one of Africa's conservation success stories.
3: I like everything. I like the energy, the silverback, also you can feel the strong energy, and seeing those babies being carried by their mom. I really enjoyed the moment.
2: Every year, over 50,000 tourists visit Volcanoes National Park, leaving behind millions of dollars and impacting surrounding communities. Gentil knows that impact firsthand. A guide since 2015, he has seen gorilla tourism create livelihoods, including former poachers now working in conservation and tourism.
4: Like when we go to reporters, most of them, the old ones, they used to be poachers back in the past because they were doing so many illegal activities in this national park before some serious measures has been taken into conservation.
5: Yeah.
4: And now they benefit a lot from tourism because instead of benefiting from the bush meat and collecting firewood and other stuff, they are now benefiting out of tourism.
2: And creating that space is Rwanda's next challenge. The country plans to restore and expand Volcanoes National Park by roughly 3,740 hectares while developing new housing, infrastructure and livelihood for affected communities.
6: The expansion will provide more habitats for growing mountain gorilla families. At the same time, it will support neighboring communities through better housing, infrastructure, services, and new economic opportunities.
2: Conservationists say the need is increasingly urgent. More gorilla groups are competing for limited territory, while animals moving outside the park can come into conflict with the neighboring farmers. But the expansion is also being pitched as an economic investment.
7: If everything's done well and according to our plan, we're expecting an increase in income by 30% from the community around, creation of sustainable jobs, and also we're expecting, in terms of conservation, an increase in mountain gorilla population around 10 to 15%, an increase in also gorilla experience and tourism as an outcome of this program.
2: Fast forward for Friday, and Evra is back in Kinigi, this time before thousands attending Rwanda's annual Kwitizina, a gorilla naming ceremony. He names one of the newest arrivals.
8: Oh, but the name is Muganura.
2: Evra praised Rwanda's conservation efforts, saying other African countries should take an example for the country. But every new baby gorilla arrival also underlines the challenge ahead. Beyond the celebration of the newest mountain gorillas in the greater Virunga landscape and their names lies a bigger challenge, a growing population of the gorillas that needs more room. And Rwanda is now betting that expanding their habitat can protect both the gorillas and the communities living alongside them. Ethan Toshibia for CGTN, Chinigi, Northern Rwanda.
1: In Cote d'Ivoire, a quiet revolution is taking place in the capital's hair salons. For years, many women turned away from their natural Afro hair in favor of foreign styles. However, now driven by concerns over hair health and a desire to embrace African identity, more are choosing to switch back. And as CGTN's Wilkrista Nyabwa tells us, it has sparked a rise in the local hair care industry.
5: In Abidjan, Isabelle Aliman is reclaiming her natural hair after nearly a decade of hiding it under wigs. She says years of artificial treatments left her natural hair damaged and unable to grow. Yet she eventually decided it was time to return to her natural hair, and it's a decision she is very proud of.
9: Ever since I've been wearing my natural hair, I feel like I've been reborn. I feel like a real woman. I feel African. I'm proud to wear it because there is nothing quite like it. Before, we used to straighten it because we found it difficult to comb because it's hard. But now, when you have your own hair, it's a source of pride.
5: Isabel isn't alone, of course. Many women through the years have gone through the same process. Experts say they're paying the price for a lack of proper treatment, but luckily there's a solution.
10: We realized that 80% of women living in Cote d'Ivoire suffer from alopecia of various kinds. This refers to abnormal hair loss. To address this issue, we have opened these centers to help women understand their hair and to make treatment easy.
5: Natural hair is closely linked to identity, while repeated artificial treatments can contribute to hair problems. The sudden shift is creating opportunities for local businesses. Most salons in Abidjan are no longer selling wigs or extensions, but only products designed to moisturize and care for Afro-textured hair.
10: Hair represents our identity, yet artificial treatments are pushing natural hair aside and causing damage to our people. We want to empower women to embrace their natural hair and protect its health.
5: Already, local manufacturers have come up with brands set to address this challenge.
11: I wanted to solve an urgent problem of African women who are unable to maintain their natural hair or wear it as it is. Others are even ashamed to talk about it because they suffer from so many hair conditions. So for me, it was urgent to tackle this issue.
5: For many Ivorian women, natural hair is no longer something to hide, but a symbol of identity, well-being and renewed pride. Wilkrista Nyabwa, CGTN.
1: Well, let's now take a look at your sports news. Here's what's ahead. Everton score a late goal to deny Man United a win at Hill Dickinson Stadium. We begin your sport with English football, and Ainsley Maitland Niles scored a late equaliser as Everton held Manchester United to a 2-2 draw on Sunday in their Premier League clash at the Hill at Dickinson Stadium. The two teams played out a 0-0 first half with Bruno Fernandes coming closest to scoring, but his shot hit the crossbar. In the second half, United got off to a flying start with Cameroonian Brian Beumo opening the scoring in the 47th minute. The game would remain 1-0 up until a thunderous strike from Tyrique George leveled the match for Everton in the 83rd minute. Benjamin Sesko, who came in as a late substitute, restored United's lead in the 88th minute. But Maitland-Niles would have the last say as he netted from outside the box to make it 2-2 in the 96th minute. And in German football, Bayern Munich failed to score in the Bundesliga for the first time in more than 18 months as they were held to a goalless draw by newly promoted Schalke on a Saturday. Home goalkeeper Lloris produced a string of fine saves, including a late stop to deny Harry Kane, as Vincent Kompany opted to start both the England captain and Michael Olise on the bench. The major positive for Kompany was the return of Jamal Musiala, who came on as a substitute after twice collapsing during friendly matches last month.
12: It's a good performance. I think we always put a lot of work, and that's the basis. So it was in terms of the effort, I don't think I can

take anything away from the team. We played against a team that was compact, defended bravely, defended well. We were good in the counter-pressing. We were good in not conceding chances. And when we had a good rhythm on the ball, we also created, I think, five or six really good opportunities. So it's not a game where we said...

0: to their under-20 FIFA Women's World Cup campaign on Saturday with a 3-0 win over Argentina in Group A. Olivia Swiatek opened the scoring in the 26th minute. Then the unfortunate Anika Paz put through her own net to double Poland's advantage. Maja Zielinska made it a 3 in the 95th minute. To ensure the hosts get off to a flying start, Poland next play Mexico on Tuesday, with Argentina facing Benin on the same day. FIFA President Gianni Infantino has said tournaments like the FIFA Under-20 Women's World Cup 2026 are exactly what FIFA is there for. When speaking at the opening match in Poland, the embattled FIFA president also backed the new format of the tournament, which has now increased team participation from 16 to 24.
1: These kind of tournaments is exactly what FIFA is there for. We develop the game, we boost the game in the entire world. We have increased the number of participants for the FIFA Under-20 Women's World Cup. This is a second edition with 24 teams, giving more teams in more parts of the world the opportunity, the chance, the hope to participate and to improve their skills. These girls who are playing here, they live the game, they love the game. For them, it's a dream coming true to be part of a World Cup and to be part of this particular World Cup, which is like the last step before the FIFA Women's World Cup.
0: And in volleyball, the head of the International Volleyball Federation, Fabio Azevedo, has praised the standard of the sport in Africa. Alongside African volleyball chief Bukra Hajic, they called on African countries to take the next step and start making a real impression on the global stage.
2: So today, the 54 countries, the 54 national federations are participating, either in beach volleyball or indoor, either in men or women or grassroots. The 54 national federations are participating in our event. This is the progress. Yes, I can't say that is the high level. I'm not satisfied 100%, but we are in a good way and we are working on it.
3: No, but listen, I can declare to you all that CAVB is doing much better and CAVB teams are doing much better than the last editions. Of course, none of us are yet satisfied with the level, the technical level. We have to do our work together in order to make those athletes compete international level and win. That's what we want. We don't want to see African teams no longer going to participate only. I would love to see them going there and getting medals.
0: To tennis news now, and Alexander Zverev kept his bid for a second Grand Slam title alive with a straightforward win over Alejandro Tabilo to reach the fourth round of the U.S. Open on Saturday. After spending a grueling 9 hours and 26 minutes on court across back-to-back five setters against Lorenzo Sonego and Quentin Halys, the last thing the German wanted was another long night in Arthur Ashe Stadium. The 29-year-old, who won his first Grand Slam title at the French Open and finished runner-up at Wimbledon, stormed out of the blocks by breaking 25th seed Tabilo twice before taking the first set. He would then be forced to work hard for the second set as he took it 7-6. The third set was a bit easier as the top seed won it 6-2.
4: Well, I didn't practice much yesterday, to be fair. I only practiced for an hour, which is very little for me.
5: That is very little for me, exactly.
4: But I spent 10 hours on the court in two matches, so I had to find my rhythm somehow. I'm happy that I did. I think from the back of the court, it was definitely much better. I still think I can play better, so there's still improvements to be made, but for now, I'm happy with how things are going.
0: On the women's side, Coco Gauff provided the lone bright spot for the Americans at the U.S. Open on Saturday, reaching the fourth round after her compatriots and former finalists Taylor Fritz, Madison Keys and Amanda Anisimova all crashed out earlier in the day. Fourth seed Gauff gave the home fans something to cheer about by overcoming Spain's Cristina Buxa 6-3, 6-4 to book her place in the last 16.

0: A 2023 champion overcame some early struggles on serve to secure another convincing victory and keep her bid for a third Grand Slam alive.
1: I don't think it necessarily affects how I play or how I go in. Because I go in every match like thinking I'm going to get upset. I don't know if that's healthy or not, but it's something that you pay attention to. Like, obviously, Taylor's before me, and it sucked to see him, you know, go down. And I saw Madison's match and Amanda too. But to be fair, like, they all played really high quality, like, level opponents, and it's just tennis. Some days just don't go your way. But I feel like the tour on both sides has so much depth. So honestly, yeah, it's an upset. But really, amongst the players, you're like, well, that's not really that surprising. But I guess again, numbers wise, for you guys, it may feel that like surprising.
0: Meanwhile, Zhong Qingwen recovered from a 5-0 down in the deciding set to beat American Madison Keys 1-6, 7-6, 7-5 in the third round on Saturday. Keys steamrolled through the first set, winning it 6-1 in 23 minutes, where Zhong only landed 29% of her first serves. In the second set, the 31-year-old Keys made more than a dozen unforced errors, mostly on her forehand. Zhong finally broke Keys and took the hotly contested set 7-6. In the third set, Keys amassed a 5-0 lead before Zhong held serve. Up 5-1, Keys netted a backhand on match point, and Zhong broke her in that game to stay alive and extend the two-hour match. A combination of winners and errors by both players flung the match onto a roller coaster ride, which the Chinese player eventually won 7-5.
2: Tennis is sometimes feels like roller coaster. You see many times the people, they have a match point, but at the end we made a comeback. Like today was just happening. So this gives me also a lesson that in a tennis match, you always have to be there. It doesn't matter if you are winning or losing. You have a match point or you don't have a match point. You just need to be concentrated every single point as long as you can.
0: And that is it for this edition of Africa Live. Remember, you can send your feedback to the contacts on your screen and follow us on our digital media platform. Thank you for watching. I'm Beatrice Marshall in Nairobi. From me and the team here on Africa Live, bye-bye and take care.

0: On the banks of the Chobe River in northern Botswana, a group of pioneering women are changing what it means to be a game guide.
1: When we started, I think so many people did not believe in women.
2: Are you going to be able to change the tires? Are you going to be able to drive through those sandy soils?
3: Well, especially from the men's side, they always tell you that you should, you know, think of doing something which is more like for women.

0: Chobe National Park in northern Botswana is home to some of Africa's most magnificent bush and wildlife. Hippos, crocodiles, lions, and a diverse bird life thrives here. And it hosts one of the largest elephant concentrations on the continent. For nearly 50 years, only one lodge has operated on the banks of the river. This is the Chobe Game Lodge. Here, a dedicated team of guides share the area's rich ecosystem with tourists from around the world. Vivian Dipupu is on her way back to the lodge after taking her annual leave.
1: Back home.
0: She returns to the staff accommodation and is reminded that living in the park comes with unique challenges.
2: Maybe the baboons played with my satellite dish. And they do that sometimes.
0: Vivian is Chobe's head guide and has nearly a decade of experience and multiple guide licenses behind her name.
1: To me, it's more than like a job. You know, it's something that I always look forward to waking up to. I wake up in the morning, I know I'm going to do my job, I know I'm going to work, but I also wake up to something, to do something that I like.
0: The team she leads is unique. They operate a fleet of electric land and water vehicles, and they are the only all-women safari guide team in Africa. These are the Chobe Angels.
1: When we started, I think so many people did not believe in women.
3: Are you going to be able to change the tires? Are you going to be able to drive through those sandy soils?
4: More especially from the men's side, they'll always tell you that you should, you know, think of doing something which is more like for women.
0: Monica Luxon is the newest and youngest guide on the staff, having finished her internship a year ago. Like the rest of the guides, her day begins before sunrise.
3: Firstly, I didn't want to be a guide, to be honest. So what happened is I didn't do very well in my studies. So my mom suggested that, why can't you try being a guide? Looking at my personality, I'm not somebody who's very talkative and also can interact easily. So I gave it a thought. Like, can I say, okay, let me just try. There's always a first time for everything. I went and studied being a guide for like 6 months. Then after that, I did my practical. And I just fell in love with guiding. So that is how it came about for me to be a guide.
0: Game viewing vehicles depart the lodge promptly at 6 a.m. Monica has a 3-hour tour ahead, where she must focus not only on navigating the park, but also keeping her guests entertained with her knowledge of the extensive flora and fauna. Today, she's attempting to track several lions that have been spotted nearby.
3: In Botswana, for you to be a guide, you have to have the driver's license, because most of the times you find that we do the drive, so you cannot drive without a driver's license. And also there is a theory that you have to take at the wildlife department that will guarantee you to start guiding. That is the guide license.
5: The decision to only hire women came about because they're better communicators. You know, they're more relaxed talking to guests. They also have more compassion. They are prepared to listen, and they're prepared to pay attention what the guest wants. You know, what's important for the guest? What is expected of me?

0: And the woman has that more than what Miles has that.
1: This a big tree over here. It is a brown hyena. After this, a big, big tree over here is heading towards that direction. Maybe it will pop up from that side.
2: There, you see it?
3: Yes.
2: No.
3: Yeah, you fuck a dab on the open.
1: Yeah.
4: Have you noticed that every time you see the jackal, they're always running?
5: Yeah.
4: They, immediately when they get up, they always run. They know that life is too short to be lazing around.
6: Now, is that the second or the first one, Monica?
2: I think that, I'm not sure if there's another one right there.
6: Yeah.
7: Johan has joined Monica's drive to check on her progress.
2: All right.
4: Thank you. It was a difficult thing, like, to get a job, because most of the companies over here, they hire males. And I applied to so many different companies that I got a rejection from that, saying that they don't hire women. And the previous company that I worked for, I did my training there for like a year. Then after that, they say, okay, I think we're done with you. We don't hire women. So that's just... So that was one of the difficult things that I experienced. That is where the time when I heard, I received a call from Chobe Game Lodge, I was the happiest person ever. Knowing that my mission had been accomplished or my prayer has been answered.
2: Yay!
8: Hello.
2: Okay. All right, welcome back, guys.
8: Thanks, Mark.
2: Thank you. It has been a pleasure having you around.
8: Thanks
2: for
8: finding the hyena.
2: Oh, yeah. Awesome. Thanks for everything. Thanks,
8: Mark. That was awesome.
2: Thank you.
8: Isabel's going to be so mad.
2: Oh, yeah.
8: Thanks a lot.
2: Thank you. Safe travel.
0: How are the guides, especially male guides, respond to our all-female guides? Is I think in the beginning it was really difficult because they definitely did not accept our guides because they are female and because they are doing something that culturally was not really known and accepted. We still feel often that they are judged unfairly. Yeah, very good that we saw the brown hyena, unusual sight.
2: Yeah.
0: I would have made more of a story about it, you know, more information, because it's very unusual. You know, it's more rare than spotted hyenas for our area. It's rare to see.
2: Yeah.
0: Okay. Good thing that you drove around and that you waited for them to come up. That was
4: even good. Now, a lot of people are just amazed that I'm able to drive this big car. And some of the family members over there are like, oh, you're so strong. Like, you're able to drive a boat, like those big boats. I was like, yes, I can.
7: Before her first day back at work, Vivian makes the short drive from staff housing to the lodge to see some friendly faces.
9: My home is in the eastern part of the country. It's in a village called Bobonong Village, and it's somewhere between the borders of South Africa and Zimbabwe. Yes, it is difficult, but it's something that I get used to with time. It's being away from the family. Since I have some parents, I have some kids, so I realize that I find I spend more time here at the workplace than being at home. Working as ladies, we do spend a lot of time here.

0: at work. We end up having a closeness kind of relationship or friendship that we have.
1: As night falls on Chobe National Park, the guides retire to their quarters to rest, and guests are treated to a traditional dinner, complete with a local band.

As the sun rises over Chobe National Park in northern Botswana, the staff at Chobe Game Lodge prepare for another day hosting guests in one of the continent's most unspoiled environments.

0: At a viewing point in the bush, game guide Florence Kagiso educates curious onlookers about another unique feature of the Chobe Angels. They are electric vehicles.
1: But also the speed that you are using, that also count. The load that you have inside here, that also count. Yeah, this used to be normal Land Rovers, yeah. And then they converted them into electric one. Mm.
2: Cool, thank you, ma'am.
1: You're welcome.
2: Well.
1: Oh, yeah.
2: Land Rover. Mm-hmm.
3: It's making me work.
1: Yeah.
4: That scared him. That gave him a fright.
5: Flo has been guiding probably, I think, the longest of all our guides. Her knowledge over the years also has matured tremendously. We always spend a lot of time and effort on training, sending our guides away. And in that regard, you know, especially Flo and Vivian, they soak up knowledge. It's just incredible.
0: Back at the lodge's maintenance facility, Flo does a routine check on the vehicles with Albert Ndereki, an eco-guide with the lodge. Albert has a direct hand in all of the lodge's sustainability efforts. All the vehicles driven by the Chobe Angels have been converted from normal combustion to electric engines. With that conversion comes many modifications in how they're handled and operated.
1: Driving this, like we are saying, is almost like driving an automatic. Yeah. You always have that more respect for it. This one, it works more with a computer, kind of. So you have to give it time. Unlike when you are driving a manual. On manual, I know when I'm on gear one or gear two, I know I just have to go forward. But for this one, I have to just kind of wait a little bit up until he get into the mode that I wanted to go. Okay, the arms and the valve. But our high range and low range are down here. Okay. So most of the time, because this is a Land Rover, it's always like on four-wheel drive already, but you have to engage whenever you're getting through a sandy area. So normally it's on low range. So that way you can't really get stuck because you don't want to kind of rev the vehicle or just to push it too much. So we always have to put it on low range and then you can easily go through. These are the vehicles that are very, very quiet. You can get closer to the vehicle, to the animals. Yeah. And yeah, we don't really use them.

0: much speed. Yes. We're taking our time. And most of the time you leave here at 100%. Coming back after 3 hours, it's normally on 50-40%. Our manager always say that this is more like babies. Whenever you're driving it, you have to be very soft, very careful with it. Otherwise, yeah, it works almost similar to the normal engine.
1: As Flo and Albert finish up in the maintenance garage, Chobe's head guide, Vivian, reports to the lodge for her first day back at work.
2: Hi, Rarima. I'm good, how are you?
3: You back?
2: Yes, I'm back. Thank you.
3: So we've got lots of catching up.
2: To do, okay.
3: Yeah,
2: all right.
3: All right, well, let's go and discuss.
2: Okay.
3: Okay, well, everything went fine here. We're a little bit short on vehicles. Yeah, no, so one vehicle has gone to Mount for refurbishing.
2: And what's the occupancy?
3: Occupancy is very high.
2: Yeah.
3: So I would say our occupancy is average more than 75% occupancy. We're probably looking at about 80%. There's some 90s there. So, yeah, it's really busy. As far as Monica is concerned, she is, I did an analysis with her the other day.
2: Okay.
3: And she's experienced enough now. She passes everything.
2: Wow.
3: I did show her, you know, where she still needs improvement.
2: Okay.
3: And, but I think all good.
2: All right. Well, thank you. I'll go down to the jetty.
3: All right. No, thank you. Let me know what you see and...
2: All right. See you later.
3: And catch up.
2: Being a hired guide, it takes a bit of responsibility to assist the environmentalists, you know, with the day-to-day activities of the guides. Also to make sure that our guest relations activities office operates quite well, make sure we have enough cars for the day for our game drives, make sure the boats are also enough for the guests. Good morning.
4: Good morning.
2: How was your sunrise boat cruise?
4: Perfect.
2: Thank you. Perfect?
4: Yeah.
2: Okay.
4: Thank you.
2: Good morning.
4: Good morning.
2: Hi. How are you? Good. How's that?
4: I'm
2: fine. Good. How is it? Hi, Naga.
4: Hello.
2: Hi. Oh, enjoy your day. Kago dumedisa ka re yana ne ba go kipile bus. It's good to be back.
4: Mm. We're still here.
2: Tsaker. No problem. Oh, see. Pala me ta khara me.
4: All right. Mm. Thanks.
2: Take care, bye. It is good to have the electric vehicle since we are in the national park. So they do not pollute the environment. They do not make a lot of noise, especially when we are around the animals. We can see that they become very comfortable around us as well.
1: Through their use of electric vehicles, solar energy, and extensive recycling, Chobe Lodge's eco initiatives mean they have a minimum carbon footprint in the park. Their facilities are at the forefront of conservation and sustainability, setting an example for other game lodges operating in some of the most unspoiled places in Africa.
5: We produce every month a statistic report, how many litres of diesel and petrol we've saved, and also obviously how much electricity we've saved to date. With all our initiatives here over the last couple of years, and especially with the electric

0: How was your leave?
1: Chaim, you know how home is, being with my family, being with my kids, and then my brother's wedding was amazing. Oh, I missed you too. Yeah. I did. Not that much, though.
0: I know.
1: Joking. Well, I've checked the schedule and I've seen that we have more guests coming in. Hopefully, maybe from next week, I'll do one of the game drafts and see how it is.
0: Yeah, definitely.
1: Mm. Yeah. Okay.
2: With a lodge full of guests, there is no time for Vivian to wait. She heads out that afternoon on the river.
1: Okay, so let me take this moment to welcome you to our sunset boat, Chris. Normally, it's a 3 hour to 3.5 activity. So that's how our other boat, the Captain Electric in front of us there. Maybe you might have realized all our boats are electric plus solar powered. They're quite very quiet, yes. They were diesel-powered before, but they've been converted. So it is called the Chobe River, and it's the one that's sitting on the northern boundary of the Chobe National Park. There's so many animals. You know, we can see crocodiles in the water. We can see them outside as well. That is why there is no swimming in Chobe River. So we also expect to see animals like the elephants. So this time around, it's when we see like big herds of elephants coming down to the river. They come have a drink. Sometimes they can do a little bit of swimming, or just we can even see them cross the river to cross to the other side. There are so many other species of birds. Like this area takes at about 450 species. So some are residents. They live here all year round. Some they come here in this season. Whenever seasons change, we always have something different. Well, enjoy. All good. A big fish there. So it's just holding it on its talon.

straight ahead of the boat, like 100 meters away from us, there's a crocodile. You know, with the crocodiles, they're very sensitive. They can feel the vibrations. So whenever something gets closer to them, then they always dug out and disappear. But they can stay underneath the water for at least up to 60 minutes. Yeah, just up to an hour or more.

So normally the elephants move in different herds, like in different family groups. So you can see the other herd is drinking, and then the other one came, and then suddenly they stopped. So if they don't belong to the same herd or if they don't belong to the same family, they always give each other a chance. So either they can find a different spot where they can drink.

0: from, or they will rather wait for them to get finished and then they will join later. But different hairs can be anything up to 100, 150. The group can be very big.
1: As the sun sets on the Chobe River, the Chobe angels have proven yet again that they are valuable custodians of this special place in Africa.
2: What I can say is that with guiding, you take out people on the activity, you actually hold the responsibility of their happiness.
0: So many people did not believe in women in becoming lady guides. You know, they thought, okay, it was hard, and now everybody else know that, okay, ladies now have the potential.
3: Most people, they love the idea that women can do what men can do. So we find that most people, they get attracted to that, and I get a lot of tourists coming to see women guides doing their best. Women out there can also try at this job because I know they can do it. And also the thing is, women can do much better.
2: I always look at Chobe Game Lodge and see it as one of those organizations that we need in our countries. The ladies are actually doing their duty every day, every one of them. Yeah, it's actually having that courage, you know, to come out here and do what they can do.

0: The part of Naples is built inside an active volcano. It's a living volcano. So what we are seeing is some sort of breath of volcano.
1: On the 24th of August, 2016, an earthquake measuring magnitude 6.2 struck Amatrice in central Italy at 3:34 a.m.

0: The quake was so violent, it caused buildings to collapse and was felt 100 miles away in Rome. Almost 300 people lost their lives and thousands were left homeless. The Italian people have long lived under this threat. But with another major earthquake bound to occur, an important question remains. Despite widespread scientific advances, will we ever be able to predict earthquakes? Campi Flegre, which means burning fields, is one of the most seismically active parts of the country. It's just a few miles from Mount Vesuvius, the volcano that buried the town of Pompeii in 79 AD. This whole area is still highly active, but unlike its neighbour Vesuvius, Campi Flegre isn't characterised by one single defined volcanic cone. Instead, it's home to the largest underground volcanic area in Europe. That hasn't stopped the town that sits on top of it, Pozzuoli, becoming a popular location with stunning sea views out to the island of Ischia.
1: It's hard to believe, but Pozzuoli is actually one of the most dangerous places in Italy. Behind me is Solfatara, a shallow volcanic crater that was created 4,000 years ago, and it's now one of the main signs that the area is still highly active.
0: In this current period of activity, there haven't been any eruptions, but the movement of magma underground has caused an alarming cycle of ground movement.
2: Here you can see a clear sign of the uplift of the ground. The water was filling this area and arrived almost at the same level of the stairs that you see there.
1: Yeah. Yes.
0: Professor Warner Marzocchi has been studying the area for almost 30 years. He's seen huge changes in the area with the seismic movement.
2: So this was full of water. And since the 80s, with the first major uplift, the ground uplift a few meters and the water retreat. And so what you can see, this is the results of the uplifting of this area.
1: So all this water has disappeared in the last 40, 50 years?
2: Yeah, exactly.
1: Gosh.
0: This slow movement of the Earth's crust is known as bradycism. It's a phenomenon seen perfectly at the Temple of Serapis, once a Roman marketplace. The perforated columns are a sign of how the ground-to-water levels have fluctuated.
2: Everything is changing. It's a living volcano. Again, you could see the breathing. It's like to see a child growing up, because if you are a mother, you can't see that. But if you just look at children every 2 years or 3 years, you can see changes. And so this is exactly what happened here.
0: But it's that breathing volcano that's causing earthquakes here. Since 2023, unrest has intensified, with multiple magnitude 4 earthquakes in 2025, threatening hundreds of thousands of residents.
3: È successo che sono mesi ormai che viviamo questa condizione di paura.
2: I think that there is no other place in the world where the volcanoes are so close, active volcanoes are so close to the city. So for now, the most impelling risk that we have here is the seismic risk. A lot of buildings here are not very resistant to earthquake, and the earthquake tend to be shallow. And so in this case, even if they are not very strong, they can create very strong acceleration just close to the epicenter. And this can create some damages. And this is the reason for what we are spending a lot of time and energy in our research, to try to identify what is the most active part of the Campi Flegrei from a seismic point of view. Because If you are able to identify the main structure where the earthquake tend to occur repeatedly, you could identify also the area where the strong shaking are expected.

0: Even with the risk of earthquakes and potentially one day a severe eruption, life continues in this idyllic corner of Italy. But it's not always easy when the ground keeps rising up.
1: In the port of Pozzuoli, you can see just how much the recent seismic activity is changing the landscape. Here, they've added brand new access for boats lower down, because the ground has risen up so much in the last 20 years. In fact, over here, you can see even older mooring points, showing just how much the ground to sea level has changed.
0: For people living here, the movement is a sign that the area is alive and certainly constantly evolving. Professor Marzocchi took us to meet his colleague, Dr. Anna Tremelli, from the National Institute of Geophysics and Volcanology, or INGV.
2: Oh, wow.
3: Wow. Wow.
2: Wow.
4: Welcome to the fumarole of Pisciarelli.
3: Wow.

0: The crater of Solfatara is just in the back of this hill here.
1: Oh. Is it, yeah.
0: Did it change?
1: I saw it last time 18 years ago.
2: Wow.
1: And at that time, it was a small pond.
2: It was small?
1: Nothing more, nothing more. I think that there was nobody was monitoring it because it was uninteresting from a scientific point of view at that time. But as you can see now, things have changed completely.
2: This is the Pishgarelli fumarole. When Professor Marzocchi first came here in 1998, Pishgarelli was of little interest. Now it is the biggest volcanic vent in the whole area. So the team is closely monitoring it.
0: This fumarole has a cyclic life and is becoming bigger and smaller. And today is really noisy because...
2: It's really noisy.
0: Yes. Because we had this rain some days ago, and so the water from the rain came in touch to the water of the hydrothermal system here. And we are also lucky that the smoke doesn't come against us. Yes.
2: And we are indeed lucky. If the wind had changed direction, those volcanic fumes, with an extremely unpleasant sulfurous smell, would have covered us during our interview.
1: I think that now is the gassy more than Solfatara, probably.
0: Yes.
1: That's surprising because at that time Solfatara was by far the biggest degassing area in Campi Flegrei. Now is
2: that's
1: this one.
2: Yeah.
0: Now Solfatara has a highest temperature, but here is degassing more. The temperature is lower, around 80 degrees Celsius.
2: Still pretty hot though.
0: Yes.
2: Yeah.
0: Yes, it is.
2: And are we safe here?
0: This ground is unstable, so we cannot go farther.
2: Yeah.
0: But here we are safe. I mean, it was not like this, as Werner said, and we were able to reach, to go closer to this fumarole. People were using this place to play soccer, but then the volcano is taking its place, and we can just move back, and we cannot stop it.
2: How many years ago was that, when you were able to get closer?
0: Oh, five or six years.
2: Yeah. Gosh. Tell me about the seismic monitoring you have in Campi Flegrei.
0: We are monitoring this volcano with a lot of instrumentation to see all the change in its structure and its behavior. We have a seismic station to monitor earthquake because they are the effect of the stresses that are within the structure of the volcano. And we are monitoring also the geochemical composition of gases that are coming out. And all the signals that this volcano is giving to us, because volcanoes are a complex system, so you have to look to the whole system to understand what is going on. We cannot stop this system, obviously, but we can monitor, and this is one of the most monitored volcanoes in the world.
2: The monitoring network in Campi Flegrei is understandably extensive. 38 stations now record activity across the whole area.

0: It's that information that has allowed Professor Marzocchi and Dr. Tremelli to use artificial intelligence to analyse vast seismic data sets.
1: And with artificial intelligence, we were able to see every single little event within the signal, also the signals that were not visible by eyes. And why is this important? Because you cannot perceive this earthquake. But it's important because if you are able to identify and locate very little earthquake, you are able also to identify faults and the system that are connecting the structure behind us. So thanks to this technology, we were able to identify faults also in the sea and to see the direction and the length of this structure. And from the knowledge that we have of the last bradyseismic crisis that it was in 82-84, we know that the structures that are active now seems to be the same that were active before. And so we know where it is going to move, where we can expect earthquake. Obviously, we don't know when we will have earthquake.
0: Data like this is vital, not to predict earthquakes, but prepare the areas most at risk. Not only is it backed up by regular geochemical sampling, but is also monitored in real time at the INGV headquarters in Rome. More of RASER on our YouTube channel. Search for RASER Science Show and it will take you straight there. Remember to subscribe and hit the bell button for notifications.
2: The world's currencies are more connected than ever before. The mechanisms that drive the economy are universal. Money moves markets. We explain these trends and show you how the cash in your pocket can have a wide-reaching effect. Because money makes the world go round. Global Business.
3: We are all connected. 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A shared humanity. Stay connected.

0: Italy sits on the complex collision boundary of the Eurasian plate, two smaller plates, and the African plate. This collision has not only shaped the country's dramatic landscape, creating the Alps and Apennine mountain ranges, but it also means active volcanoes and frequent earthquakes. It was the famous Apennines that saw the devastating earthquake of 2016. This regular seismic activity is closely monitored at the INGV headquarters in Rome, Italy's capital city.
1: So here we are in the monitoring room where we do the services for the civil protection, which is seismic surveillance of the Italian region and the tsunami alert for the Mediterranean.
0: We've been given special access to the beating heart of seismic activity monitoring in Italy. When an earthquake happens anywhere in the country, this is where it will be registered and recorded.
1: So all the green triangles are stations that are sending out the data. We locate about 40 events every day in this room, but on average, one or two events every day are felt by the population. So in this map, you can see the epicenter of the earthquake located in the last month from this monitoring room.
2: Wow.
1: So we have more than 1,000 events with magnitude smaller than 2 and about 100 with magnitude above 2.
2: So you've had more than 100 in the last month that were bigger
1: than... more than 100 bigger than magnitude 2.
2: That's
1: yes.
2: A huge number.
1: It's a large number, yeah.
0: It's already the most extensive seismic network in Europe, with over 600 stations.

0: But with seismic risk increasing, they're constantly finding ways to improve it.
1: We can see that there are areas that are active, more active, like this area where this is the area where there was the earthquake in 2016. Yeah. And so we still have more seismicity there. Mm-hmm. And as you know, here where there are the Campi Flegrei, mm-hmm. we have a lot of activity. There was a very strong improvement of the seismic network, of the geochemical network, and also we are using new techniques for monitoring the area. One of these is like the use of the optical fiber to monitor the deformation of the region. And so this is very important because this will improve a lot our capability of detecting the movements, the phenomena. And so probably in the next few years, there will be a very strong jump to understand the physics of the earthquakes and so on.
0: By combining this seismic data with measurements of the ground's deformation, they're now able to track subtle shifts in the Earth's surface that happen before a major event. But when a potentially deadly earthquake does occur, it will be here that any emergency protocol starts.
2: So let's say there's an earthquake. It occurs, it appears on your screens, and you deem it a risk. What happens next? What's the process?
1: When an earthquake occurs, first you see the wave on the screen over there. Then, after a minute or two, you get here on the map highlighted the station that first recorded the events. So the first location is done with the first 8 stations, and then if the event is large, in about 2 minutes you have almost 30 stations that recorded the event, and you have this first automatic location that we give to the civil protection. We have a direct line, a red telephone with the civil protection, and so people here can just pick up the phone, and on the other side there are the people from the Sala Situazione Italia, that is the place where all the emergency are managed by the Italian government.
0: The night we left Italy, the control room detected a magnitude 4.4 earthquake off the Pozzuoli coast. The area was then hit by a magnitude 4.7 earthquake on the 1st of August, the strongest tremor for decades, reminding residents of Campi Flegrei's constant movement and the risk they face. In another seismic hotspot, Pavia in northern Italy is one of Europe's leading earthquake engineering laboratories.
3: So what you can see here is our shake table.
2: So this is... can we step on this?
3: We can indeed. It's safe. The shake table is turned off, so that is not a problem whatsoever.
2: Not, good.
3: This is 4.5 by 4.5 meters.
2: Yeah.
3: It's one of the biggest shake tables in Europe.
0: The U Centre is testing how buildings, bridges, ports, infrastructure and industrial systems behave during earthquakes and exploring how best to improve their safety.
3: This is the only such testing facility in the world.
2: Is it really?
3: Yes,
2: okay.
3: With 2 shake tables, one on top of each other. We have a second shake table on top here.
2: Up here?
3: Yes, just this table that you see there. And this table is connected to those extra actuators.
2: These, okay, yeah.
3: Indeed.
2: Yeah.
3: And supported by these columns that you see there. You see the hinge as well.
2: Yeah.
3: And this allows those actuators to move this shake table back and forth.
2: Back and forth, wow.
3: Back and forth.
2: Okay.
3: And the presence of the hinges allows it to have full rotational movement. And therefore, you are able to subject any given structure to shaking on the top as well as shaking at the bottom of its feet.
2: What kind of buildings are you testing here?
3: Well, typically we test rooms, like office rooms, mm-hmm. with glass walls to see how they behave under earthquake action.
0: As well as the double shake table we've just seen, another lab holds a large shake table that is one of the most powerful earthquake simulators in Europe. Today, Dr. Filippo De Caro and his team are setting up for tests that will take place next week.
4: We are installing setup for an in-plane test of a structural wall We will use those two actuators to apply the vertical load, simulating the gravity.

0: gravity load on the wall and the horizontal actuator to apply cyclic horizontal load at the top of the wall, inducing the deformation of a real earthquake.
1: And so what methods can be taken to mitigate that pressure?
0: Usually the most appropriate is to apply another layer on one of the faces of the wall in order

0: the capacity of deformation of the wall.
1: That's a way to retrofit it, so you're not thinking about building them from scratch. This is about helping buildings that already exist. How can you help them withstand an earthquake?
0: Exactly.
1: Yeah.
2: This footage shows one of the recent tests where they constructed a full-scale bell tower before violently testing it to understand how a structure like that can fail or endure an earthquake.
3: Italy is known for its cultural heritage, for its historical buildings that span centuries of construction and of history. But that also means that they are very seismically vulnerable, and hence the risk becomes even higher than what you would expect in other areas, which could have the same number of earthquakes, but more recent and therefore more earthquake-resisting buildings.
2: The most challenging aspect of the work lies in retrofitting older buildings with cultural heritage value. But new buildings can now be designed with a wide range of solutions in place.
1: So what can we do now to make buildings more resilient when an earthquake occurs?
3: So there's quite a number of things we can do. First, materials, steel buildings, much more ductile and therefore much more earthquake safe, steel buildings. But also reinforced concrete that are well designed with proper reinforcement detail. They are very resistant. But the other aspect is that we have now developed a number of what we call anti-seismic devices. So this can be base isolators that we introduce at the base, at the foundation of the structures. This can be energy dissipators, like a shock absorber in a car. Put it in a building and it will dampen the earthquake actions. We've even introduced nowadays what we call mass tuners, where we put a mass on the roof of the building. And so when the building is pushed to the right by the earthquake, the mass pushes to the left and vice versa to counterbalance the seismic actions.
2: These sorts of constructions are already mandatory in Italy and other countries, such as New Zealand and Japan, where earthquakes occur almost on a daily basis. China's tallest building, the Shanghai Tower, has a 1,000-ton tuned mass damper. The damper doubles as a public art installation and tourist attraction on the upper observation levels.
3: We're now trying to build intelligent buildings that will have a brain, an artificial intelligence brain, that every time an earthquake comes, it will be able to predict what's the next tenth of a second of acceleration that is about to arrive. Not necessarily the whole earthquake, but just the next fraction of a second, and use that information to activate a series of devices in an intelligent manner to avoid the building from getting damaged. Exactly as a human would do. Exactly, if you feel your feet shaking in a certain way, if the floor is moving a certain way, you'll be able to react in an intelligent manner to balance yourself. We're trying to come up with buildings that will do exactly the same.
0: Let me show you another testing machine. This is a bearing tester system, and it is a testing machine for qualification of seismic protection devices like isolators and dampers. And we use this machine mainly for industry because they want to ensure that isolators and dampers are compliant with the seismic code and standards.
1: What do dampers and isolators do to help a building?
0: They are very useful to reduce the seismic vulnerability of buildings. They can be used on new building and on existing building.
1: Amazing. Yeah. And explain to me, Filippo, what happens to a building during an earthquake?
0: An earthquake is an acceleration at the base level of a building, and the acceleration is amplified by the dynamic behavior of the building itself, and then it transforms in force at the different level of the buildings.
1: Why is it so crucial what you're doing here? Why is it so important?
3: When you do projections of seismic risk for the future, unfortunately, right now, the trend is on the rise because population is growing, urbanization is growing, and not only that, but also our buildings are getting more and more technological. So the financial loss due to earthquakes is enormous, but also because of globalization, the way the world is connected, Nowadays, if you have an earthquake in Southeast

0: Asia, you will feel an enormous economic impact in Europe, in US, due to the supply chain effects, and vice versa. Hence, we need to continue to carry out research, not just to reduce the impact of earthquakes around the world, but even more so in a country like Italy, where it's becoming more and more clear that we want to preserve the cultural heritage of construction here. We want to safeguard the population that built in these beautiful historical buildings, but we need to find a solution to render them safe.
1: The historic buildings are a testament to the long relationship between the people who live here and the forces of nature. A relationship that will continue despite the risks. The region's unique geography also brings several benefits, including geothermal power, hot springs, and stunning views.
2: We live in a risky world. There is no possibility to have zero risk, and they weigh the risk and the beauty of the place. And so I think that this is a very strong motivation. And even more important, probably, is that Neapolitans are strongly rely on faith. They are not human-centric, because many times humans think that they can solve any problem, they can reduce any risk. This is not possible, in particular for volcanoes.
3: People tend to be a little bit believing just on the destiny and didn't take very much attention to how safe is their house and so on. But I believe that this will change in time, and new generation will be more aware about seismic risk, and we should work on this, on the outreach, and build a new citizen that are aware of the natural risk and seismic risk.
1: Thanks to the work of experts across the country, it is safer than ever before for communities to coexist with these risks and prepare for the next major event.
2: I think that we will never be able to predict exactly what will happen. What we can do at best is, starting from the monitoring that we can see, we can estimate the probability that something may happen depending on what we are observing. This is, at best, our main goal.
3: We know which are the region in Italy that can produce larger earthquake, but I believe that anyway, even if we can predict the occurrence of an event, is very important anyway to reinforce our buildings and to do prevention and not just wait for the prediction.

Artificial intelligence is transforming global economies, business innovation, and the workforce. To stay ahead, governments and corporations are pumping billions into AI automation, triggering a high-stakes workforce disruption by getting things done faster and cheaper. Africa is also part of this shift. AI is already being applied in agriculture, healthcare, financial services, education, and other sectors. Meanwhile, a growing number of countries are already developing national strategies to guide its use. However, the continent enters the AI era with significant challenges: limited connectivity, frequent power outages, underdeveloped digital infrastructure, and talent shortage are slowing Africa's progress. So, where does Africa stand in the rapidly evolving AI landscape? And what will it take for the continent to build the capacity to shape its own AI future? This week on the program, we explore Africa's place in the AI era. I'm Penina Karibe. Welcome to Talk Africa.

0: applications and investment to infrastructure, skills, and international cooperation, Africa's AI journey presents both significant opportunities and challenges. To explore where the continent stands and what comes next, I'm now joined by a panel of experts. With me in studio is Jason Owili. He is the CEO of Afrobot Robotics. We also have Consolata Maitha. She is a tutorial fellow, Mount Kenya University School of Law. And joining from Johannesburg via Zoom, we have Zanyiwe Asare, technology policy strategist and AI expert. And joining us from Washington, D.C., also via Zoom, is Dr. Olubayo Adekambi, CEO, Data Science in Nigeria. We're also joined by a live audience of students from the University of Nairobi and the Daystar University. A very warm welcome to all of you, and thank you for joining us for this discussion. So, Dr. Adekambi, I'll begin with you. The world's biggest economies are investing hundreds of billions of dollars in AI. Against that global race, where does Africa stand today?
1: Thank you very much. I think the starting point is to establish the common truth that Africa may be behind on capital and infrastructure, but we are not behind on opportunity, relevance, and agency. Of course, if you look at Stanford 2026 AI Index report, it estimated that U.S. private AI investment is as high as about $300 billion in 2025. This is very significant. And of course, Africa may not be able to compete dollar for dollar. But I think it's going to be a mistake to conclude that Africa cannot have a meaningful place in AI, because there are three AI races that are happening and we need to be aware of. The first is the race for frontier model, which means that we can build the biggest AI model and spend tens of billions of dollars on compute. Africa may be behind in this space. The second one is AI infrastructure race. So we're talking about compute, cloud, energy, data center, connectivity. We may have deficit for certain in institutional challenges that are cascaded. But there's a third one called AI application race, which is who can use AI to solve the most important problem for the largest cluster of the population. Here, Africa has such an extraordinary opportunity to leapfrog and address a lot of infrastructural gaps while expanding productivity in everyday areas that are critical for socioeconomic development. So while we might say that there are compute constraints, Africa has such a great opportunity for innovation, especially when you look at the scale possible in agriculture, health, financial inclusion, education, climate adaptation and resilience, public service delivery. There's a lot of problem to be solved, and Africa has got so much to offer. And that's why we say that Africa should not try to win the AI race by spending like others. We should win by solving African problems better than everyone else.
0: Okay. So, Jason, the conversation is already talking about solving problems, you know, unique problems that Africa faces. And that brings me to you. Your company is Afrobot Robotics. What do you do and what solutions are you offering?
2: We are a research and integration company. We focus on robotics and AI for industry and education. We have integrated several solutions. We work with different clients. I'll give you three use examples. We are working with the Green First technology, and we are building electric terminal trucks that are leveraging on AI. So the first version that we released is human-driven, and of course we are using that to collect data, and now with that data, will be removing the drivers from the steering to a control room. And then now from the control room, instead of one driver driving one truck, one driver can do like four trucks or even more. The other project we are doing, we are working with the Denian Labs in partnership with UNIDO. We are doing virtual reality. You know, in TVET institutions, those that are rolling out engineering programs, they have most of the institutions in Africa do not have quality equipment. So we've created digital twins of some of these equipments, and we've released them now to TVET. So a student in a technical college in Ukunda can access

0: a lathe machine on a VR headset and operate just like any other student who have access to a physical equipment.
1: Okay, so Consulator, we're listening to Jason talk about all of these solutions that he's offering. And I know that across Africa, we're already seeing AI being applied in areas such as agriculture, for example, over and beyond transport and security, as Jason is talking about. We're seeing in healthcare, financial services, climate, and education. Where is AI having the greatest impact today? And what problems is it helping African countries address?
2: Basically, if you check what AI has influenced, it is information. In agriculture, if you're well informed, you're going to have good output. In health, in education, in immigration, in election, and everything. So we can't pinpoint and say AI has influenced one aspect generally. And that is why the United Nations General Assembly said in 2003, adopted a resolution and said, we need to advance accessibility of information communication technologies because information is power and it is the cornerstone of every aspect of society. So if you ask me to pick one, I just want to say the entire society at large, maybe at different angles or maybe different dynamic.
1: Right. So the new way in agriculture, AI is already being used to diagnose crop diseases in Cameroon, test soil health in Ghana, and connect farmers and buyers in Tanzania. What do these examples tell us about AI's potential to address Africa's food security and agricultural productivity challenge?
3: I think what's interesting about those examples is that they're not AI looking for a problem. They start with an actual African constraint and they ask, where can technology really make a difference? I mean, think about a smallholder farmer who may not have access to soil testing or reliable weather information or good market intelligence. AI can potentially put some of that capability directly into that farmer's hands. But we really need to be disciplined about how we measure success. You know, it's not did we deploy AI and you leave it at that. We should be looking at, you know, did they increase their yield? Did they reduce crop losses? Can they reach a better market? Can they regenerate more revenue? Because that's the real opportunity. Using AI should increase African productivity and solve real economic problems. But we need to distinguish between AI adoption and AI readiness. If you can't address, you know, the financiers, the insurers, the banks, the people on the ground, what do they actually need? Then you're not really creating a solution for them. You are just, you know, bringing something lovely and a sophisticated technology, but it's not really creating value.
1: Dr. Adekunbi, I just want to ask you the same question from where you sit. Do you see some practical solutions anywhere in this continent?
4: Yes, I am. I'm seeing some amazing use cases across the continent, from Accra to Nairobi, from Johannesburg to Morocco. We're seeing some amazing use cases. But one common theme that I've seen is the fact that our biggest opportunity when it comes to use case is the opportunity to use local intelligence to reduce this cost of scarcity. What does that mean? Ability to embed hyperlocal grounded intelligence, local language models that speak the language of the people, understand the context of the people to help them solve everyday problems, especially problem around scarcity. Let me scope that more specifically. Let's look at health. In Africa, we do not have enough doctors, enough specialists or health workers everywhere where we need them. AI comes in to augment the process, whether it's diagnosis, whether it's clinical decision support, disease surveillance, or managing health system through real-time intelligence, or empowering frontline health workers, or helping low-level health workers to play a bigger role, you know, making a nurse to act as a doctor, because all intelligence that you know they need are available via digital interface, or things around clinical care, or even outbreak response. So we've seen use cases. Of course, in agriculture, one of the big wins that we have seen, World Bank and Food Agriculture Organization released a report around how identifying crop monitoring, soil monitoring, disease detection, and predictive analytics on climate smart agricultural practice are some of our biggest opportunities, especially for smallholder farmers who can wake up in the morning, take their phone, take a picture of an observation on their crop, and AI can guide them precisely on what they need to do. Imagine how those level of precise information on soil, diseases, weather pattern, agricultural best practices can improve yield, productivity, and fulfillment. Of course, one thing that we also need to mention while we see all these opportunities is the fact that there's a need to begin to do bottom up, where we're not just trying to look for a problem. We're asking what problem already exists. Because the biggest challenge you might have is to create AI solution that is chasing after a problem. Whereas we can identify the problem, understand the context of the problem, understand the users, their reality, their limitation, their constraint, and then build AI that specifically address those constraints aligned to the reality of the users and can be deployed within the infrastructural limitations that exist within that context, whether it's on-premises, whether it's remote, whether it's offline. And that principle must guide use case development on the continent.
1: Okay, so Jason, let me bring you in. I'm interested in somebody who is already using AI or would like to use AI to create the solutions that we are seeking as Africans. For you, you're already doing that. What are some of the challenges that exist, even as we sit here and talk about creating those solutions and scaling up?
0: One of the challenges facing Africa is skill. As much as you want to create solutions in AI or using AI, there's a huge gap in the skill sets available. And what we're doing at Afribot Robotics, we are working closely with universities. We are running Robotics Dojo, where students come together, build robots, leveraging on AI. For each year, we have different themes, and hopefully some of these students will also, those who are interested in AI, I'll invite some of them to participate. Now, from there, we get to pick the best students to help in building real solutions. Most of our projects, we engage the best of the best, and we do support them right in their universities, and then we work with them. So I feel as much as, yes, we want to leverage AI, we need to focus on the skill set.
1: Right, so now let's take it to the audience. We'll take two questions from now. So I'll come first to the front here.
5: My name is Whitney Lubedu. I am a student at the University of Nairobi taking journalism and communication studies. And my question is to the doctor all the way in Washington. So Africa has one of the biggest population of young people, and this audience itself is an audience full of young people. And if I narrow down to statistics, millions of young Africans, particularly us, are entering the labor market in the coming years. So how do we turn this huge demographic of young people to an advantage that is beneficial into the workforce and be responsible in building the next generation of AI? As you said, we don't have the capital, but we can utilize what is with us, amongst us right now.
4: Thank you very much. I think we need to be very optimistic about one of our biggest assets, our young, amazing, brilliant people. And I think it's something that amazes me each time I move across the continent. Even with our obvious constraint, young people are building. And that is why we now need to democratize learning at scale. Go back to primary level education. Embed AI into our curriculum. AI can no longer be what you learn in the university. From year one in your nursery school, from age 3 and 4, our children must be taught AI. The skill must be more democratic, and it has to be intentional. All our primary school, that's a great school from grade 1 to 12, must start learning AI early. But we must also move from theoretical AI to applied AI. Because one of the problems that I've also seen on the continent is that young people have certificates, but they don't have skills. They can claim to have gone to a school, but they cannot demonstrate or validate that knowledge. So I want to encourage you as a student, I think University of Nairobi or DESTA, please be practical, be grounded, be hands-on, be able to apply AI into whatever you are doing. And third, AI is no longer about computer science. Whether you are studying music, you are studying language, you are studying health, you are studying agriculture, AI should be seen as English language, which means that it's a universal skill that all of us must learn. And that intentionality must ground us such that we understand AI, we understand domain knowledge, and we're able to blend the two. Of course, I can assure you, in the next few years, we are going to become the workforce of the world, because the world has aging population.

0: we have more youthful population. So the world is waiting on you. So it's time for us to build the skill that the world needs. And I tell you, the world will pay for our skill, but we must do it right.
1: Okay, so the next question here.
2: Okay, hello. My name is Gary Gashwe from Daystar University. I'm studying communications. And my question is to the lady in South Africa. So, how can African governments communicate national AI policies in ways that ordinary citizens can understand so that they debate and influence instead of just being accepting the policy just because the government has said so?
3: That's such a good question and something that each and every one of us need to ask ourselves, our governments, our communities, our schools. And I think the doctor just said that this is something we need to be learning at primary school level. And what does that really mean? If I were to deep dive into your question, one, we need to ask ourselves as a populace, as Africans. When the ministries and the policies come out and they say, look, we've got an AI policy, we are asking for public participation. The question is, how many young people and how many Africans are interested in putting in their viewpoint and their say in the process? So that's the first one. The second one is also the leadership. The leadership needs to also really ask themselves that. Are they trying to create a population of users, or are they trying to create a population of contributors and influences in this AI ecosystem and AI race? So what you're talking about is crucially important. And then we speak about local language, because even if the government asks for participation, the question is the policy being communicated or the plan being communicated in, let's say, in Kenya, in Swahili? And if the population speaks Swahili, or there's even more groups, let's say, that speak a different language within the Kenyan ecosystem, and you need to go beyond Swahili. The question is the government actually doing that? And it's really the civilian, the citizen, that is going to demand that from the government. But just to focus on the crux of what you're saying, if the people are not involved in the process making, they will be left behind. And the people make the country, and that is what makes a successful use case for AI.
1: Okay, so Consolata, I'd also want to know from your legal perspective, what more can you add into that question that she asked?
4: It's very possible for us as a region, first of all, then we extend to as a continent, to have a uniform regulatory approach towards AI, because from the aspect of information communications technology, unlike other aspects, when we talk about, let's say, for example, buying property, the law that you're going to apply in Kenya, you can't cross the border and go to Tanzania. Technology does not respect borders. It will just cross borders, so it creates a different jurisdiction or territory. And the same issues that he's going to bring here, it's the same issues they're going to experience in Uganda, in Rwanda. So first of all, regionally, like we have the EAC, to create a specific policy approach or regulation that creates more of guidance and not prohibition. Most of the laws that are coming up as of now in relation to technology, AI included, it's about do not do this, do not do this. But the approach for the law should be, if you're doing this, then this should be the direction. Then these are your limitations. This is the target that you're supposed, these are the objectives that you should be achieving. So it's possible for African nations to have at least one regulation that is uniform, and such that if we have a Kenyan company, maybe that is providing services in Rwanda or in Uganda, we are not experiencing the complications of, but that law is allowed in Kenya, the law is not allowed in Rwanda. So it's going to provide an easier way to provide solutions, particularly dispute resolutions and redresses towards users of technology.
1: Okay, so Dr. Aden Kambi, another foundation of artificial intelligence is data. And if many of the world's major AI systems are trained predominantly on information generated elsewhere, then how well can they understand African languages and cultures and realities?
0: Like computer, like we say, is garbage in, garbage out. Language is the infrastructure for intelligence. A language that is invisible to AI risks becoming increasingly invisible in the digital economy. So what that means is the fact that we must be intentional to ensure that AI learns not just our language, but our diversity, our culture, our nuances, even our idioms, and even our sociolects.

0: So it's a language of the streets, so that it's able to offer customized, bespoke, hyper local, and extremely grounded responses where we need it, where it matters most. And I think this should be one of the biggest focus of Africa today. Because if you look at statistics, less than 93%, you know, about 93% of African languages are currently digitized. So, which means that AI cannot learn those languages. Beyond the issue of language extinctions, is the fact that the current effort to scrape on the internet, you know, most of the effort by the big players today is to go on the internet and scrape on social media. But the truth is, the people who are placing this content on social media are more of the elites and the urban population. The real people that AI is going to solve their problems in farming, in agriculture, are in the rural areas. They are not using smartphones. So you do not, the internet does not have access to their data. So because of this, Africa players, startups must be very intentional to ensure that we ground AI in our context so that AI understands our society and not just translating our words. It must understand our accents, our code switching behavior. If you go on the street of Nairobi, people are speaking Swahili and English. So AI model must learn that. In Nigeria, we call it Pidgin English. So AI must understand those cultural boundaries, naming, institution, guide rails, and ethical boundaries, because that is the only way AI can be usable in being grounded to solve real problems. And this, for me, must be a major strategic effort of all the things being done on our national AI strategy. Localization, contextualization, and making AI to be culturally grounded starts by collecting our own local data set.
1: My final question will go to all of you, starting with you, Doctor. Where should Africa position itself in the global AI race, and what should be Africa's priorities to make sure it's a success?
0: We have the world's youngest population. We have so many problems to solve. Our ecosystem is already converging. We have some interesting environment where AI can really solve the problems. I think the gameplay is that we now need to come to the table. We need to have a clear African AI agenda. And that AI, African AI agenda must be very optimistic, developmental, and must be very competitive. When we stand tall to be intentional, to be sure that we're on the table, like someone said at World Economic Forum, we're either on the table or we're on the menu. And because we don't want to be on the menu eating, we must be on the table, negotiating, demonstrating our advantage, and showing the world that Africa has got something to offer. With over 1 billion people and growing, we can add to world AI economy and not just be a consumer. We can be active producer at scale. And that, for me, is the message for the young people in the room, that it is time for us to rise and be part of AI game and not just wait until we miss this industrial revolution like the previous ones that have happened in the past.
1: Yeah,
0: Thank you.
1: we don't want to be on the menu indeed. Zanyue, what are your thoughts?
2: For me, I've got five things in mind. Energy, connectivity, really looking at that. So in look at compute, we need to look at data. We need to focus on high quality data sets. And then languages that can be used responsibly. The third would be people. The engineers, the researchers are definitely a focus. But we also need to look at policy makers, executives, public servants capable of making good decisions about AI. And the fourth would be markets. So we need to ensure that, an African tech company should be able to build in Johannesburg, in Lagos, or Nairobi, but also scale across the continent without effectively rebuilding its business at every African border it reaches. African governments and corporations buying our own technology, and how much economic value are we retaining? Because you can't say you want an African tech ecosystem, but in the same breath, when the serious contracts come, systematically we buy technologies from elsewhere. We need to be able to capture value internally, and also see how we can capture value externally.
1: All right, Consolata.
3: When it comes to technology and AI, it's not something that you can acquire as a talent. You can get up today and never been to a music school and sing. But AI, it needs you to have gone through formal education. In the process of us revising curriculum from when we went to CBC, it would have been very nice if we would have incorporated technology as one of the things. Number two, we have so many accredited universities in the country right now. If the government could make it mandatory for every department,

0: department, if it is health, give us a solution when it comes to health and AI. If it is engineering, give us a solution for this. If it is environmentalists, give us, if it is lawyers, give us for this. I believe that would be one of the ways they would realize there is this aspect and this solution can be provided this way. Then when it comes to partnerships, where they are saying we want to partner with this, probably they could put conditions that are favorable to us. If it is about development of environment or resources in Africa, why can't you do it in Kenya? Why do they have to fly there? Let them sit here, deal with the issues here, but probably they can learn an advanced skill that is not here from the developed jurisdiction. Mm-hmm. Then on my very last one would be when it comes to the poaching or the skill transfer, it is because of incentives. If they can focus on that, home is always the best. So if you can get still the same benefits and the same incentives here, you would not need to go and reside elsewhere than for visiting. Thank you very much. Those were my remarks.
1: Okay, and Jason?
2: Great, thank you. I think fellow speakers have nailed it. While we want to do everything, we want to approach AI as one Africa, it's a tall order to have one government. So one of the unifying factors that we need to put in place is policies. An engineer in Kenya should comfortably work in South Africa, or AI solution in Nairobi should be able to should be welcomed in Nigeria. So if just like there is this Africa continental trade where you can comfortably trade with other nations. If we put in measures like that, I think we'll be able to push the AI agenda and we'll be able to get the best of AI with our young population.
1: Okay. Mm-hmm. Well, and that's all we have time for on this edition of Talk Africa. But our conversation on AI continues next week when we turn our attention to education. We'll explore how AI is changing the way students learn, the role of teachers, and the skills young Africans will need as technology reshapes the world of work. A very big thank you to our guests, Jason Owili, the CEO, Afribot Robotics, Consolata Maitha, Tutorial Fellow, Mount Kenya University School of Law, Zaniwe Asare, Technology Policy Strategist and AI Expert, and Dr. Olubayo Adenkambi, CEO, Data Science, Nigeria. A very big thank you as well to our live audience of students from the University of Nairobi and Daystar University. Thank you for joining us and for being part of our conversation. Remember, you can be a part of this conversation through our social media platforms on Facebook and X, and you can watch this and other editions of Talk Africa on our YouTube playlist. Do join us again next week for more of Talk Africa. From me, Penina Karibe, and the team here in Nairobi. Until next time, goodbye.

0: Iran says it has struck an unmanned U.S. vessel trying to enter the Strait of Hormuz. Washington denies that. This, a day after military strikes on Iranian oil tankers. U.S. special envoys are in Ukraine's capital after talks in Russia. Their first trip to Kyiv for ways to end the conflict in Eastern Europe. And in Eastern Germany, a far-right party is leading a crucial state election. The final results will determine if they'll rule alone or lack a majority. Hello, and thanks for joining us. I'm Diego Laje in Washington, D.C. Iran says it struck an unmanned U.S. vessel near the Strait of Hormuz, a claim Washington calls a, quote, total lie. The allegation comes as fighting between the U.S. and Iran intensifies along the vital energy routes. This as Tehran threatens a heavier and more painful response to attacks. CGTN's Hassan Kevanim is in Tehran with the latest.
1: After several weeks of relative calm in the Persian Gulf, the tension between Iran and the U.S. is definitely heating up once again. This all stems mainly from Saturday's U.S. strikes on three Iranian oil tankers, and now Tehran is responding with both action and a very clear message.

0: Islamic Revolution Guard Corps claims its naval forces targeted a U.S. Army remote-controlled vessel that they say was trying to enter the protected zone of the Strait of Hormuz, but we've just heard that the U.S. Army has rejected such a claim. The IRGC is stressing that the Strait is under Iran's management and any movement by what they call the enemy will be met with a decisive response. In fact, for the first time, the IRGC has released footage showing their monitoring and action against violating vessels, emphasizing that they won't hesitate when it comes to suspicious activity in the region. But that's not all. Separately, the IRGC aerospace forces say it's launched several ballistic missiles at a U.S. aircraft carrier and a destroyer. And their claim is that these warships had harassed Iranian ships and took part in a naval blockade. We see the rhetoric is getting sharper. Iran's parliament speaker, Mohammad Bahar Ghalibaf, has warned that any new attacks on the country will meet a faster, heavier, and a more painful response. Ghalibaf says Iran will no longer adhere to the policy of proportionate responses. So the message from Tehran's leadership is clearly one of deterrence and escalation. Now all of this is playing out against Iran's troubled economy. The national currency hit a record low this week, with the dollar touching 2.3 million riyals. So oil exports, we see, remain disrupted. The government in Iran has set up an economic war headquarters to tackle the crisis, but we've seen similar efforts over the past 15 months have consistently failed to deliver results on the ground. So we're watching a military confrontation escalate, even as Iran's economic foundations show serious cracks.
1: Ihsan Kemani reporting there. In Yemen, heavy fighting has reached a critical turning point between the Houthis and the government forces, and the advancing front lines are triggering severe displacement and raising fears of a return to full-scale conflict. Our correspondent, Ehab Al-Fandi, is in Sana'a.
2: Fighting is intensifying across western, central, and northern Yemen, with major clashes reported in Taiz, Marib, Al-Jouf, and along the western coast. The strategic city of Taiz has emerged as the main flashpoint. Yemeni government's military sources say Ansar Allah forces have captured Al-Qatha, effectively cutting the key highway linking Taiz city with the Red Sea port of Maha. The route is part of a wider network connecting central Yemen with vital supply corridors to the south and toward Aden. Any change in control could severely hamper government troop movements and disrupt critical logistics. Heavy fighting is also continuing southwest of Taiz, where forces are seeking to push further south. Further north along the western coast, government forces say they have secured Hayes district in Hodeida governorate, but fears clashes are continuing across southern Hodeida. Artillery exchanges have also intensified around Marib and Al-Jouf. With the front lines shifting rapidly, the UN says nearly 1,800 families have been displaced over the past 2 days, along with most fleeing the escalating violence in Taiz. Analysts warn that the simultaneous escalation across several provinces could signal the collapse of Yemen's relative calm and return to full-scale ground warfare. Yabal Fendi, CGTN, Sana'a.
1: Beirut says that Israeli strikes killed 4 people in southern Lebanon. 2 were in a building the IDF ordered evacuated. Jerusalem says it was retaliation for Hezbollah drone attacks on troops in occupied areas. This despite attempts to renew a ceasefire during the spring and summer. Since March 2nd, Israeli strikes have killed more than 4,000 people in Lebanon. In Kyiv, U.S. envoys have concluded several rounds of talks with President Zelensky. British, French, and German national security advisers attended one round. The meeting comes after the U.S. delegation met Saturday with President Putin in Moscow. Jagruti Dave joins us live from here in Washington. Jagruti, both Kyiv and Moscow say the talks were useful. What can you tell us about the negotiations?
3: Well, Diego, let's start with this meeting in Kyiv. It's the first

0: time that the US envoys visited Kyiv to talk to the Ukrainians have likely felt sidelined because Witkoff and Kushner have been to, well, Steve Witkoff at least, has been to Russia many times to talk to President Putin. Now, Jared Kushner is saying that the US is working on a package for peace, and Steve Witkoff said he felt good about the peace talks in Moscow and Kyiv, and that he was looking forward to a diplomatic resolution rather than a kinetic resolution. Let's listen to what Witkoff had to say.
1: Both sides have to come to a resolution here, and my job with and Jared's job together is to bring the parties together, to narrow the issues between them, to create good communication channels. And hopefully we began that process constructively in the last 48 hours. And we're confident that there'll be a good resolution here.
0: At this press conference, Steve Witkoff said that President Trump was committed to ending the conflict. And the US, however, has been tight-lipped about the plans and what was discussed. And we know from previous attempts that a 20-point peace plan couldn't really get off the ground because of red lines to do with security guarantees for Ukraine and territorial concessions demanded by Russia. Ukraine is looking ahead to see if the war continues through the winter and wants to make sure that it's prepared for that eventuality. President Zelensky of Ukraine said that he raised the issue of air defences and talked about Ukraine's energy needs as Russia is likely to renew attacks on Ukraine's power grid. And while there's no indications of any major breakthroughs, I think the US presence for the first time in Kyiv is significant, and the fact that they were there with talks with European national security teams, suggesting perhaps a more of a coordinated attempt to secure peace.
2: And this came after the US envoys went to Moscow. Was there any sign of progress from that meeting, Jagruti?
0: Well, that meeting lasted about 3 hours, and White House officials have been saying that substantive plans were discussed and for next steps, which will be announced in the coming weeks. Now, Vladimir Putin's foreign policy advisor, said the talks were constructive, but also said that Russia was doing well with the war and repeated the Russian position that it was prepared to achieve its war aims. There was obviously a very warm sense of the meeting between the US envoys and the Russians. And I think many in Ukraine have perhaps viewed the US not as the most objective mediator, siding more with the Russians, given the fact that they've spoken to the Russians more. But I think from these latest talks, there's no sense that the Russians may have changed their approach or even are prepared for peace talks or even contemplating a diplomatic solution. It's not clear whether anything has really changed, and no one's been expecting a major breakthrough in these new set of talks. And it's a new push to end a war that's been going on for more than 4.5 years, and one that the US has struggled to mediate, given even though US President Trump said that he would be able to end it quickly. The US did see that both sides stopped striking in Kyiv and Moscow while the visits were happening. And the issue is that the war has continued elsewhere. So Russia has continued to hit other Ukrainian cities. Ukraine said that it struck a Russian oil refinery. So all of this is to say the path to peace remains very difficult, despite this concerted effort by the United States to try to get a new peace plan on the road.
2: Jagruti Dave, thanks for the updates. Still ahead, a deadly mudslide in eastern China. Plus, in Nepal, communities are still cut off after the mudslide catastrophe there. More on the disaster zone in a border region after this break.
3: You might think you are better informed in an information age. The fact is, people are more often misled by misinformation. 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And data poverty shuts out many. We at CGTN are committed to transcending the information gap and the digital divide. CGTN, bridging nations and civilizations. 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
2: Welcome back. In eastern Germany, voting has concluded in a closely watched election.

0: the state of Saxony-Anhalt. Exit polls show a surge of support for the far-right AfD party, which doubled its seats in the state parliament, and support for the incumbent, CDU, plummeting. Peter Oliver is in the state capital, Magdeburg. Peter?
1: Hi, Diego. Yes, well, there are 1.7 million eligible voters for these local elections here in the state of Saxony-Anhalt, and the vast majority of them, well, certainly a large chunk of them, the largest chunk of them, I got there in the end, seems to have cast their ballot for the far-right Alternative for Germany party. The latest figures, this is with around three-quarters of all votes already counted, is putting AfD out at around 46%. The Christian Democratic Union, the incumbent rulers of this state, on 16.3%. That's a 20% drop-off for the Christian Democratic Union. Conversely, it was more than 25 percentage points more for the Alternative for Germany, the far-right party. A lot of what happens when it comes to ruling the state of Saxony-Anhalt next will come down to a party most people, most viewers, won't know about, BSW, the Sarah Wagenknecht Union. Up until now, the biggest question facing them was whether the eponymous Sarah Wagenknecht was actually still a member or not of the party. She stood down as leader at the end of last year, but whether they cross the 5% threshold to get into parliament may well decide on who rules the state going forward, because AfD, although they've taken the vast majority, they've taken the vast chunk of the votes, they still need to get to 42 seats in the parliament to rule outright. They're currently, or at least they would be, if everything goes as it is, beyond 39. If BSW didn't make it into parliament, I hope you're staying with me, the five seats they would get for crossing the 5% threshold would be divvied up between the other parties that did get across the threshold, and that could potentially put AfD on the cusp of ruling outright. Now, Ulrich Zygmunt, who's their candidate, who's running to be the leader of this state, he said leading up to this that he wouldn't enter into any coalitions. He wanted to rule outright. He has been a little less black and white on that in the immediate aftermath. He was celebrating the biggest party of the night is the AfD election campaign headquarters. He said that going forward, he would be keen to try and improve relations with Russia, that also he would be looking to follow through on party policies when it comes to immigration, essentially cutting down on the amount of migrants here in the state of Saxony-Anhalt. He also said that the party wanted to use this, and we've heard this from leadership in Berlin as well, that the party wanted to use this victory, which it is already, they're calling it a victory, as a stepping stone to go on towards bigger things. We won't know until the morning exactly how the election mathematics all pans out, but as it stands at the moment, whatever happens, this is a huge win for Alternative for Germany, the AfD, the far-right extremist party. Now, that isn't my words, that's no editorialising, that is the words of the BfV, the German equivalent of the FBI or MI5 in the UK. They officially designated AfD here in Saxony-Anhalt as an extremist group, and it's them that looks like they're the big winners in the state elections.
0: Peter Oliver, thank you for that complete and full update. Appreciate it. For more on this, let's bring in Klaus Lares, Distinguished Professor of History and International Affairs at the University of North Carolina at Chapel Hill. Klaus, we're trying to understand what's going on here, right? The AfD just pretty much won a stunning victory in Saxony-Anhalt. Is this a political earthquake for Germany? Could you help us understand what's really going on here?
2: Yeah, it is. Thank you for having me. It certainly is an earthquake, but it is not an unexpected earthquake. We have seen it for quite some time that the AfD has been rising in popularity and has had quite some pretty impressive election victories, particularly in eastern Germany. And responsible for their success are local problems, regional problems, which the AfD has promised to address. They say the existing middle-of-the-road parties, the old traditional parties in Germany, are unable to solve these problems. Among these problems are clearly inflation and unemployment, and in Saxony-Anhalt also a problem of recruiting enough teachers. and general neglect from the elites in Berlin, but also the government in Berlin is very unpopular, and I think there's a general level of frustration which has come through in the election in Saxony-Anhalt. But it certainly is stunning that they won 44% of the vote, that they have at least received 39 seats in the parliament. They need 42 to have an absolute majority. We know exit polls. We don't have the final results yet. They will come through in a few hours' time, I would assume. And the AfD is really about to start governing in a region, unless the other parties, the established parties in Saxony-Anhalt, can still manage to prevent that.
0: Klaus, I want to go back to many of the points you just laid out, but at this point, I want to talk about the elephant in the room, because AfD scored more than 40 percentage points. Can we still dismiss the AfD as just a protest party?
2: Well, they are a protest party, but not a tiny protest party. They are protesting against the existing conditions in Germany. They are protesting against the ruling coalition government in Saxony-Anhalt. They are protesting against Chancellor Merz and his coalition government in Berlin. So they are protesting. These are all people who are unhappy about the current conditions. But they have, of course, become a majority party in Saxony-Anhalt, not yet a majority party in the rest of Germany, but in many eastern states in Germany, they are on the way to become a majority party. And also in Berlin, in the national parliament in Berlin, they are already the main opposition parties. So, yes, they are a protest party, but, you know, not a tiny one, a very big protest party.
0: Yeah, I want to talk about this, because if every mainstream party refuses to govern with the AfD, does this firewall protect democracy or actually undermine voters who are actually flocking towards that choice?
2: That is actually the dilemma which German parties are facing right now. Should the so-called firewall be upheld, so should all other parties get together to prevent the AfD from governing, unless they have, of course, received an absolute majority in seats already, or should they give the AfD a chance and say, well, you are clearly the biggest party, the voters wanted to you in government, let's give you a chance and let's allow you to govern, so to speak. This is a risk, and some people say one should do that, and then it will become very clearly obvious that the AfD is actually very incompetent, that they are full of slogans and rhetoric, but once it comes to governing, they are not going to be able to fulfill all their many promises. And other analysts say, well, giving the AfD a chance is very dangerous. It will undermine democracy further. It will endanger the constitution further. And as we all know, the AfD is a far-right party, which is has been classified as an extreme party, an unconstitutional party in many dimensions. They want to throw out immigrants from Germany. They are pro-Russia and anti-European. They want to change really the entire society in Germany and want to withdraw from the EU if they are given a chance to do that. This would radically change German society, German politics, as we have known it since 1949. Whether they are capable of doing so, even if they were getting into government, that is, of course, a big question. And here the parties, the established parties and the AfD, will really have to come to some decision in the next few weeks and months. But first, we need to know the final election result. And it really also depends whether the small BSW party will get into the regional parliament. Mm. That party is now hovering round about 5%. And if they manage the 5% threshold, then they could tolerate the AfD. They, there would be a whole new scenario. If they do not manage to get into the regional parliament in Saxony-Anhalt, then the other main parties could probably prevent the AfD from governing and holding up the firewall if they decided that is what they want to do. But the voters, of course, will be disappointed. Mm. If 44% of the voters are essentially ignored, this will not lead to a strengthening of democracy. This will lead to a great dilemma, what to do and what is the future of Germany. But we have to say, of course, Saxony-Anhalt is a very small eastern state. There's less than 2.5 million people. 1.7

voters in that state. It is not a big state like North Rhine-Westphalia or Bavaria, and of course it is not the entire Germany. It is a test case, perhaps, if the AfD manages to get into government and actually is able to govern by itself. So the next few weeks and months should be highly interesting indeed, and it is a very important election for Germany, and I would say also for Europe.

0: who may well get into office after the next French presidential election.
1: Unfortunately, we have to leave it there. There's a lot to unpack here, but unfortunately, we ran out of time. Klaus Lare, thank you for your insights, and certainly a lot to discuss. Four people are dead and 10 others missing after a mudslide and landslide in East China's Jiangxi province. The disaster was triggered by days of torrential rain from the remnants of Typhoon Sadel. More than 600 rescuers have been deployed. Thousands of residents have been evacuated. Nearly $3 million has been approved for relief efforts. The death toll in Nepal has surpassed 1,300, and more than 5,000 are still missing in the mud and debris. Search and rescue efforts are ongoing with major aid airlifts. For some remote areas, air rescue and supply operations are the only way to reach communities cut off by the disaster. CGTN's Martin Lowe reports.
2: Across the disaster zone, around 55 kilometers of roads have been destroyed, making travel anywhere a real challenge. Many remote areas remain inaccessible, even to four-wheel drive vehicles. That's where helicopters come in. Fleets of helicopters are ferrying aid and rescue personnel to remote and hard-to-reach areas. A makeshift airfield has been set up at this Nepalese army base in the town of Bidur. From here, it's a constant aid airlift throughout daylight hours. The army has released footage of its helicopter rescue operations at the Razua Hydropower Tunnel Complex, where people remain missing and may still be alive underground. Helicopters are also carrying out aid deliveries along the Nepal-China border further north. In Bidur, police and volunteers are desperately searching for survivors while also working to recover the dead. It's a grim scene being repeated across the disaster-hit areas. Here, rescue workers have been alerted there might be bodies buried under this house. The work goes on tirelessly using bare hands and simple tools. Nearby, a body is found on the far side of the river. More of the dead are still being discovered, often inside buildings where people sought shelter from the floods. They're treated with as much dignity and respect as the conditions allow.
3: Here, rescue workers have been alerted there might be bodies buried under this house. The work goes on tirelessly using bare hands and simple tools.
2: In this house, seven people survived, but the mud caked on the walls shows just how high the floodwater rose. With more than 100 bridges destroyed, zip lines have been strung across the river to reconnect communities. But they can often become stuck halfway, turning the crossing into a nerve-wracking ride over the raging, swollen torrents below. Sometimes the crossing has to be abandoned altogether, and soldiers are forced to pull people back to safety. Martin Lowe, CGTN, Bidur, Northern Nepal.
1: Chinese consumer tech giant TCL is showcasing its latest products at the IFA in Berlin. It's part of the company's expansion into the European market. This despite trade tensions between China and Europe. CGTN's Li Jianhua spoke to TCL Europe's chief marketing officer in Berlin.
4: We have a range of new TVs, but also new gaming monitors. We have a couple of new white goods here. And then probably one of the highlights is the new phones and tablets, which the phones are coming with the AMOLED and next paper display technology, which is the world's first in this category. And we also showcase some of the future products, like a little AI Me, which is a companion robot for the home. And also some of the new glasses, AR glasses and IoT glasses, which is a lot of exciting products for the future as well.
5: And TCL used to be a money for value brand, but now you're competing increasingly at a premium end. Yeah. What is your strategy in Europe?
4: Well, yeah, that's exactly what we do, you know. Moving that up step by step, because we have the advantage that we are vertically integrated together with TCL CSO2, who is the world's biggest display manufacturer. So we are directly at the source of the technology, but also the component, etc., the supply chain. So this is a big advantage that we can have a very competitive TV product in the market. But of course, this also, this premium or these new technologies, they also are a bit more expensive. And that's why we

0: also need to build the brand up there.
1: But do you think TCL is still benefiting from the manufacturing ecosystem in China? And I know that TCL is trying to become just more local, but how do you become more local without losing that advantage?
0: Yeah, absolutely. This is, you know, the benefit of having the manufacturing and having such a robust supply chain and everything, and the control of the quality. It's not that we outsource something. That's very, very important as part of our strategy. But we have a global manufacturing setup. In some cases, we produce the products completely in China. In some cases, we deliver components and do the final assemblies in the regions. And this is part of, you know, having more flexibility, right, in some of the geopolitical challenges, but also locally, we are very committed to actually do this.
1: Yeah, you spoke of geopolitical challenges just now. Are you planning to move more of your production from China to Europe?
0: Well, you know, China has a real advantage when it comes about manufacturing. With all our factories are actually really smart and kind of future-proof. Some things we will move, you know, and we will have some TV factories in Vietnam or in other countries. We need to just have this flexibility. Sometimes it's local regulations which require that, and sometimes it just makes sense from the supply chain to have the, so to say, the manufacturing closer to where the product is.
1: We do see the trade tensions between Beijing and Brussels. How much do you think that is impacting your business in Europe?
0: Yeah, of course, you know, this we need to follow whatever decision is. We have the benefit that we have a global setup and can do that. But I think, you know, like tariffs, etc., is never a benefit for the consumers. But we need to just accept the challenge and we will deal with it. And therefore, this global setup of manufacturing and different, so to say, logistic paths help us as well.
2: And that's the world today. I'm Diego Laje.

This is Huian County in Fujian Province, southeast China. It's synonymous to stone carving. Its skilled stonemasons are celebrated for their ability to transform ordinary pieces of rock into beautiful works of art. Today, I will be exploring intangible cultural heritage of Huian stone carving, an ancient craft that's been here for more than 1,600 years.

0: 这个程序只是我们每天工作中的第一步。
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1: This is a stone giant right here. It's around like 16 tons and it's just right there levitating. Woo! Really exciting.
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3: Traditional Huian stone carving has produced some magnificent sculptures capable of taking the viewer's breath away. Stonemason Liu Guowen has been responsible for the creation of several spectacular modern works. Just as people have their own personalities, so different stones

have their unique properties. Mr. Liu, with his 30 years of stone carving experience, wields his tools with great delicacy, as he might a soft painting brush. It's a process in which he transfers his mental conception onto the stone, creating a harmonious fusion of art and nature.

0: This is like unimaginable. 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
3: China's stone carving culture dates back 2,000 years to the Han Dynasty. It flourished under the Tang Dynasty when it evolved into a distinct art form. Among many places that are famous for their stone carving is Huian County. Thanks to the dedication of many generations of artisans, Huian has risen to prominence, eventually being awarded the title World Capital of Stone Carving by the World Crafts Council.

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1: 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But then after 20 years, after I graduated my university, I went to that park and it was the same deer. Everything in that park changed but that statue. And my memories, they were just...It was just wrapped around that statue, and I was just, I started crying because I was reminded of how my father cared for me when I was a kid. And now when I look at this statue, it just reminded me that some of the most important things, we like to put them and make them eternal, like this stone statue. And I think it's really a wonderful thing that we get such a medium to store our memories.
2: 刘老师，这个桥就很有历史了，是吧？
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2: The East and West Pagodas, also known as Zhengguo and Renshou Pagodas, are part of Kaiyuan Temple in Quanzhou. These magnificent stone structures are over 1,300 years old. The intricate carvings on their walls remain remarkably well-defined still today. They recount the stories of people who lived many centuries ago. It's through the creation of such exceptional architectural treasures that the art of stone carving was kept alive and flourished.Conversely, the stone carvings have played a key role in the preservation of these ancient structures. Inspired by the ancient stone carvings, Liu Guowen has designed and created the Quanzhou World Heritage Series.This collection of stone carvings is a medium through which he expresses his own ideas and aspirations.
0: This 石塔建造到今天已经将近800年，但在我们今天看来，它从它的结构上面、外形上面，包括它的技艺上面，都是令我们这个从事石雕工艺的人都非常感觉非常震撼的。在那个传统工具上面，没有电动工具，没有现代吊装的用工具情况下，它居然可以完成如此巨大的，然后雕刻又都是精美的石塔。真从它的存保结构上面，从它的整个造型的比例上面，包括一些一些细节的，像那屋檐屋角那些装置上面，都是非常美的。
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2: 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His works showcase the exquisite craftsmanship typical of Huai'an. It's said of him that he breathes life into dormant stone and awakens its inherent beauty. The combination of his passion and skill reveals the captivating essence of every stone.

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When Wu Dechang says he advocates local sourcing, he's referring not only to the stone materials he uses, but also to the subject he chooses to carve. A frequent subject of his works is the image of Huian women. Through them, he immortalizes Huian's local identity. Mr. Wu may be quietly spoken, but he is extremely vocal in his sculptures. He imbues his stone-carved characters with the unique culture of Huian. His carvings may be founded on tradition, but he also finds ways of incorporating new forms and aesthetic approaches. At the art gallery, he designed and built most of the works on display are not his own. It's a place for artists to exchange their diverse aesthetics and perspectives.

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For thousands of years, stone served as a primary medium for recording and communicating culture. Murals tell us of events that happened many hundreds of years ago. Stone is resilient, which is why it was used to store and pass on important information. Here in China, people to this day have a very special connection to stone culture.

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0: Jiang Qinglan was born into a renowned family of stonemasons in Hui'an. It used to be said that if a stonework wasn't from the Jiang family, it wasn't from Hui'an. This speaks volumes for the family's remarkable craftsmanship. Growing up in this artistic environment, Jiang naturally developed a passion for stone carving. Despite the physical challenges for a female artist, her finesse and creativity shine through in her intricate art of shadow carving.
1: So you like pointing. You're aiming and then you got these. Wait a second.
2: 都是一个小小的点，就像像素一样在电脑里面，是吧？就是这种都是以这种点千万点成像，以这种点来组合一幅画面的，一整个画面像这么大的，要几十万个点来组成一幅画面。 对对,
1: oh man, that rhythm there is just so nice. When you work. This is really difficult. You know, you have to imagine, like, engraving this kind of images is actually very similar to drawing a picture on the computer with one pixel. When one pixel of a time, you are to paint a painting, which is absolutely difficult. And like, you know, I just tried to engrave it for just maybe 2 or 3 minutes and my eyes are like burning. I want to cry. It's just because it demands such a focus. So yeah, it's really tiring.

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This hope is not only a matter of keeping a family tradition alive, it's also inspired by Jiang's identity as a Hui'an woman. She wants her daughter, like the generations of Hui'an women before her, to build a better life for herself through hard work.

0: 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Still, his innovative work reflects the perspective of a young observer of the world.
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Many years will pass, and much will be forgotten. But these statues will remain to tell our stories and share our values, our passions, and our warnings to the next generations. Huian stone carving, with its refined techniques, creates an enduring legacy that will preserve Chinese culture and wisdom for centuries to come.

0: Iran says it has struck an unmanned U.S. vessel trying to enter the Strait of Hormuz. Washington denies that. This, a day after military strikes on Iranian oil tankers. U.S. special envoys are in Ukraine's capital after talks in Russia. Their trip to Kyiv looking for ways to end the conflict in Eastern Europe. And in Eastern Germany, a far-right party is leading a crucial state election. The final results will determine if they'll rule alone or lack a majority. Hello and thanks for joining us. I'm Diego Laje in Washington, D.C. Iran says it struck an unmanned U.S. vessel near the Strait of Hormuz, a claim Washington calls a total lie. The allegation comes as fighting between the U.S. and Iran intensifies along the vital energy route. This as Tehran threatens a heavier and more painful response to attacks. CGTN's Hassan Kevani is in Tehran with the latest.
1: After several weeks of relative calm in the Persian Gulf, the tension between Iran and the U.S. is definitely heating up once again. This all stems mainly from Saturday's U.S. strikes on three Iranian oil tankers, and now Tehran is responding with both action and a very clear message. The Islamic Revolution Guard Corps claims its naval forces targeted a U.S. Army remote-controlled vessel that they say was trying to enter the protected zone of the Strait of Hormuz, but we've just heard that the U.S. Army has rejected such a claim. The IRGC is stressing that the Strait is under Iran's management and any movement by what they call the enemy will be met with a decisive response. In fact, for the first time, the IRGC has released footage showing their monitoring and action against violating vessels, emphasizing that they won't hesitate when it comes to suspicious activity.

0: the region. But that's not all. Separately, the IRGC and aerospace forces say it's launched several ballistic missiles at a U.S. aircraft carrier and a destroyer. And their claim is that these warships had harassed Iranian ships and took part in a naval blockade. We see the rhetoric is getting sharper. Iran's parliament speaker, Mohammad Bagher Ghalibaf, has warned that any new attacks on the country will meet a faster, heavier, and a more painful response. Ghalibaf says Iran will no longer adhere to the policy of proportionate responses. So the message from Tehran's leadership is clearly one of deterrence and escalation. Now all of this is playing out against Iran's troubled economy. The national currency hit a record low this week, with the dollar touching 2.3 million riyals. So oil exports, we see, remain disrupted. The government in Iran has set up an economic war headquarters to tackle the crisis, but we've seen similar efforts over the past 15 months have consistently failed to deliver results on the ground. So we're watching a military confrontation escalate, even as Iran's economic foundations show serious cracks.
1: Ehsan Kemani reporting. In Yemen, heavy fighting has reached a critical turning point between the Houthis and the government forces, and the advancing front lines are triggering severe displacement and raising fears of a return to full-scale conflict. Our correspondent, Ehab Al-Fandi, is in Sana'a.
2: Fighting is intensifying across western, central, and northern Yemen, with major clashes reported in Taiz, Marib, Al-Jouf, and along the western coast. The strategic city of Taiz has emerged as the main flashpoint. Yemeni government's military sources say Ansar Allah forces have captured Al-Qata, effectively cutting the key highway linking Taiz city with the Red Sea port of Maha. The route is part of a wider network connecting central Yemen with vital supply corridors to the south and toward Aden, meaning any change in control could severely hamper government troop movements and disrupt critical logistics. Heavy fighting is also continuing southwest of Taiz, where forces are seeking to push further south. Further north along the western coast, government forces say they have secured Hayes district in Hodeida governorate, but fears clashes are continuing across southern Hodeida. Artillery exchanges have also intensified around Marib and Al-Jouf, with the front lines shifting rapidly. The UN says nearly 1,800 families have been displaced over the past 2 days, along with most fleeing the escalating violence in Taiz. Analysts warned that the simultaneous escalation across several provinces could signal the collapse of Yemen's relative calm and return to full-scale ground warfare. Yabal Fendi, CGTN, Sana'a.
1: Beirut says that Israeli strikes killed 4 people in southern Lebanon. 2 were in a building the IDF ordered evacuated. Jerusalem says it was retaliation for Hezbollah drone attacks on troops in occupied areas. This despite attempts to renew a ceasefire during the spring and summer. Since March 2nd, Israeli strikes have killed more than 4,000 people in Lebanon. In Kyiv, U.S. special envoys have concluded several rounds of talks with President Zelensky, and he says new ideas on the next stage of negotiations were discussed, including a return to trilateral meetings. The agenda was extensive and included security and economic guarantees, a winter support package, and territories. Jagruti Dave reports.
3: Let's start with this meeting in Kyiv. It's the first time that the U.S. envoys visited Kyiv to talk to the Ukrainians. The Ukrainians have likely felt sidelined because Witkoff and Kushner have been Steve Witkoff, at least, has been to Russia many times to talk to President Putin. Now, Jared Kushner is saying that the U.S. is working on a package for peace, and Steve Witkoff said he felt good about the peace talks in Moscow and Kyiv, and that he was looking forward to a diplomatic resolution rather than a kinetic resolution. Let's listen to what Witkoff had to say.
4: Both sides have to come to a resolution here, and my job and Jared's job together is to bring the parties together, to narrow the issues between them, to create good communication channels, and hope.

0: hopefully we began that process constructively in the last 48 hours. And we're confident that there'll be a good resolution here.
1: At this press conference, Steve Witkoff said that President Trump was committed to ending the conflict. And the U.S., however, has been tight-lipped about the plans and what was discussed. And we know from previous attempts that a 20-point peace plan couldn't really get off the ground because of red lines to do with security guarantees for Ukraine and territorial concessions demanded by Russia. Ukraine is looking ahead to see if the war continues through the winter and wants to make sure that it's prepared for that eventuality. President Zelensky of Ukraine said that he raised the issue of air defences and talked about Ukraine's energy needs as Russia is likely to renew attacks on Ukraine's power grid. And while there's no indications of any major breakthroughs, I think the US presence for the first time in Kyiv is significant, and the fact that they were there with talks with European national security teams, suggesting perhaps a more of a coordinated attempt to secure peace. And White House officials have been saying that substantive plans were discussed and for next steps, which will be announced in the coming weeks. Now, Vladimir Putin's foreign policy advisor, said the talks were constructive, but also said that Russia was doing well with the war and repeated the Russian position that it was prepared to achieve its war aims. There was obviously a very warm sense of the meeting between the U.S. envoys and the Russians, and I think many in Ukraine have perhaps viewed the U.S. not as the most objective mediator, siding more with the Russians, given the fact that they've spoken to the Russians more. But I think from these latest talks, there's no sense that the Russians may have changed their approach or even are prepared for peace talks or even contemplating a diplomatic solution. It's not clear whether anything has really changed, and no one's been expecting a major breakthrough in these new set of talks. And it's a new push to end a war that's been going on for more than 4.5 years, and one that the U.S. has struggled to mediate, given even though U.S. President Trump said that he would be able to end it quickly. The U.S. Did see that both sides stopped striking in Kyiv and Moscow while the visits were happening. And the issue is that the war has continued elsewhere. So Russia has continued to hit other Ukrainian cities. Ukraine said that it struck a Russian oil refinery. So all of this is to say the path to peace remains very difficult, despite this concerted effort by the United States to try to get a new peace plan on the road.
2: Jagruti Dave reporting there. Still ahead, a deadly mudslide in eastern China. Plus, in Nepal, communities are still cut off after the mudslide catastrophe there. More on the disaster zone in a border region after this break.
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The world's currencies are more connected than ever before. The mechanisms that drive the economy are universal. Money moves markets. We explain these trends and show you how the cash in your pocket can have a wide-reaching effect. Because money makes the world go round.

Welcome back. In eastern Germany, voting has concluded in a closely watched election in the state of Saxony-Anhalt. Exit polls show a surge of support for the far-right AfD party, which doubled its seats in the state parliament, and support for the

0: the incumbent CDU plummeting. Peter Oliver reports from the state capital, Magdeburg.
1: Well, there are 1.7 million eligible voters for these local elections here in the state of Saxony-Anhalt, and the largest chunk of them seems to have cast their ballot for the far-right Alternative for Germany party. A lot of what happens when it comes to ruling the state of Saxony-Anhalt next will come down to a party most people, most viewers won't know about, BSW, the Sarah Wagenknecht Union. Up until now, the biggest question facing them was whether the eponymous Sarah Wagenknecht was actually still a member or not of the party. She stood down as leader at the end of last year, but whether they cross the 5% threshold to get into parliament may well decide on who rules the state going forward, because AfD, although they've taken the vast chunk of the votes, they still need to get to 42 seats in the parliament to rule outright. If BSW didn't make it into parliament, I hope you're staying with me, the five seats they would get for crossing the 5% threshold would be divvied up between the other parties that did get across the threshold, and that could potentially put AfD on the cusp of ruling outright. Now, Ulrich Zygmunt, who's their candidate, who's running to be the leader of this state, he said leading up to this that he wouldn't enter into any coalitions. He wanted to rule outright. He has been a little less black and white on that in the immediate aftermath. He was celebrating the biggest party of the night is the AfD election campaign headquarters. He said that going forward, he would be keen to try and improve relations with Russia, that also he would be looking to follow through on party policies when it comes to immigration, essentially cutting down on the amount of migrants here in the state of Saxony-Anhalt. He also said that the party wanted to use this, and we've heard this from leadership in Berlin as well, that the party wanted to use this victory, which it is already, they're calling it a victory, as a stepping stone to go on towards bigger things. We won't know until the morning exactly how the election mathematics all pans out, but as it stands at the moment, whatever happens, this is a huge win for Alternative for Germany, the AfD, the far-right extremist party. Now, that isn't my words, that's no editorialising, that is the words of the BfV, the German equivalent of the FBI or MI5 in the UK. They officially designated AfD here in Saxony-Anhalt as an extremist group, and it's them that looks like they're the big winners in the state elections.
0: Peter Oliver reporting from Germany. Four people are dead and 10 others missing after a mudslide and landslide in East China's Jiangxi province. The disaster was triggered by days of torrential rain from the remnants of Typhoon Sadel. More than 600 rescuers have been deployed. Thousands of residents have been evacuated. Nearly $3 million has been approved for relief efforts. The death toll in Nepal has surpassed 1,300, and more than 5,000 are still missing in the mud and debris. Search and rescue efforts are ongoing with major aid airlifts. For some remote areas, air rescue and supply operations are the only way to reach communities cut off by the disaster. CGTN's Martin Lowe reports.
2: Across the disaster zone, around 55 kilometers of roads have been destroyed, making travel anywhere a real challenge. Many remote areas remain inaccessible, even to four-wheel drive vehicles. That's where helicopters come in. Fleets of helicopters are ferrying aid and rescue personnel to remote and hard-to-reach areas. A makeshift airfield has been set up at this Nepalese army base in the town of Bidur. From here, it's a constant aid airlift throughout daylight hours. The army has released footage of its helicopter rescue operations at the Razua Hydropower Tunnel Complex, where people remain missing and may still be alive underground. Helicopters are also carrying out aid deliveries along the Nepal-China border further north. In Bidur, police and volunteers are desperately searching for survivors, while also working to recover the dead. It's a grim scene being repeated across the disaster-hit areas. Here, rescue workers have been alerted there might be bodies buried under this house. The work goes on tirelessly, using bare hands and simple tools. Nearby, a body is found on the far side of the river. More of the dead are still being discovered, often inside buildings.

0: buildings where people sought shelter from the floods. They're treated with as much dignity and respect as the conditions allow.
1: Here, rescue workers have been alerted there might be bodies buried under this house. The work goes on tirelessly using bare hands and simple tools.
0: In this house, seven people survived, but the mud caked on the walls shows just how high the floodwater rose. With more than 100 bridges destroyed, zip lines have been strung across the river to reconnect communities. But they can often become stuck halfway, turning the crossing into a nerve-wracking ride over the raging, swollen torrents below. Sometimes the crossing has to be abandoned altogether, and soldiers are forced to pull people back to safety. Martin Lowe, CGTN, Bidur, Northern Nepal.
2: A volcano in Indonesia is erupting, cancelling flights and forcing some schools to teach remotely. Mount Anak Krakatau is located halfway between the islands of Java and Sumatra. It began erupting late Friday, spewing ash up to 15,000 meters into the air. Eight airports suspended operations on Sunday, affecting more than 1,500 flights and stranding hundreds of passengers at airports. Meanwhile, fires in Indonesia are spreading toxic haze across Southeast Asia. Singapore issued advisories after its air quality hit unhealthy levels, and Malaysia declared an emergency in part of Borneo Island. While the fires are an annual problem, this year's Super El Niño could mean the worst is yet to come. Ryan Meltzer has more from Kuala Lumpur.
3: 13 years ago, the first ever story that I did for CGTN, or what was then CCTV News, was on an urgent high-level regional meeting on how to combat the haze. And here we are back again discussing the same issue. It's a perennial problem, and it tends to be worse in years when the El Niño is at its strongest. The haze hasn't been this bad since 2019. Many parts of the greater Kuala Lumpur area over the past couple of weeks have experienced unhealthy air condition with persistently poor visibility. Here in the peninsula, we're affected by fires burning on Indonesia's Sumatra Island to the west. But by far the worst hit area has been the Malaysian state of Sarawak on the northern part of Borneo Island, bordering Indonesia's Kalimantan, where the fires have been raging. Air quality in parts of the state have topped 500 on the air pollution index, well into the hazardous range. Clearly, the haze is having an effect on the health of people in Sarawak, with more respiratory ailments being reported. People there are being advised to curtail strenuous activity and to stay indoors. But in poorer and more rural areas, most people won't have air conditioning, so staying indoors will make little difference. On Friday, a group of environmental activists protested outside the Indonesian embassy in Kuala Lumpur, demanding that the Indonesian government disclose information about the companies operating on the land where the fires are burning, including any Malaysian firms with operations there. The most worrying aspect is that this could just be a prelude of what's to come. Experts say that we won't feel the full impact of this Super El Niño event until late this year or early next year. And that means there's a very real prospect that the fires and the haze they cause could be much worse in the months ahead. Ryan Meltzer, CGTN, Kuala Lumpur.
2: Coming up, gorillas in Rwanda have gone from being on the brink of extinction to needing more land for their growing population. 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

0: Welcome back. In Rwanda, a conservation success story is creating a new challenge. The mountain gorilla population is growing, but so is the need for more space in Volcanoes National Park. A new project aims to restore thousands of hectares of habitats while creating new economic opportunities for communities living alongside the park. CGTN's Atanta Shobia reports.
1: For Patrice Evra, this is unfamiliar territory. The former Manchester United and France captain arrives at Volcanoes National Park, where guide Gentil Torero takes him through the rules before his first encounter with Rwanda's mountain gorillas. Then they head into the forest.
2: So I'm really excited. I feel blessed and grateful. And I can't wait. I can't wait to see them. And I hope I won't be too much disturbed and listening to the rules. You know, I know you can't look at them in the eyes.
1: Hours later, expectations turn into experience. Evra comes face to face with the mountain gorillas, part of a population whose recovery has become one of Africa's conservation success stories.
2: I like everything. I like the energy, the silverback, also the you can feel the strong energy. And seeing those babies being carried by their mom, I really enjoyed the moment.
1: Every year, over 50,000 tourists visit Volcanoes National Park, leaving behind millions of dollars and impacting surrounding communities. Gentil knows that impact firsthand. A guide since 2015, he has seen gorilla tourism create livelihoods, including former poachers now working in conservation and tourism.
3: Like when we go to reporters, most of them, the old ones, they used to be poachers back in the past because they were doing so many illegal activities in this national park before some serious measures has been taken into conservation.
4: Yeah.
3: And now they benefit a lot from tourism because instead of benefiting from the bush meat and collecting firewood and other stuff, they are now benefiting out of tourism.
1: And creating that space is Rwanda's next challenge. The country plans to restore and expand Volcanoes National Park by roughly 3,740 hectares while developing new housing, infrastructure and livelihood for affected communities.
5: The expansion will provide more habitats for growing mountain gorilla families. At the same time, it will support neighboring communities through better housing, infrastructure, services and new economic opportunities.
1: Conservationists say the need is increasingly urgent. More gorilla groups are competing for limited territory, while animals moving outside the park can come into conflict with the neighboring farmers. But the expansion is also being pitched as an economic investment.
6: If everything's done well and according to our plan, we're expecting an increase in income by 30% from the community around, creation of sustainable jobs, and also we expect in terms of conservation an increase in mountain gorilla population around 10 to 15%, an increase in also gorilla experience and the tourism as an outcome of this program.
1: Fast forward for Friday, and Evra is back in Kinigi, this time before thousands attending Rwanda's annual Kwitizina, a gorilla naming ceremony. He names one of the newest arrivals.
7: No, but the name is Muganura.
1: Evra praised Rwanda's conservation efforts, saying other African countries should take an example for the country. But every new baby gorilla arrival also underlines the challenge ahead. Beyond the celebration of the newest mountain gorillas in the greater Virunga landscape and their names lies a bigger challenge, a growing population of the gorillas that needs more room. And Rwanda is now betting that expanding their habitat can protect both the gorillas and the communities living alongside them. Ethan Tashubia for CGTN, Chinigi, Northern Rwanda.
0: And that's the world today. I'm Diego Laje. For more news anytime, you can visit our website, cgtn.com.

0: We're heading towards Nai Long Guixiang, right? Do you guys actually go there? At all?
1: Every now and again. I mean, I'm fairly new in town, so I can't say I've been there too many times, but it's spots, right? Always very lively and vibrant, but especially at night, I think.
0: Yeah. You know? You can always tell when a place is really popular in Beijing, when it has its own subway station. And right. Like, you see a lot right. of... Right. You feel quite obviously tourists right. like coming out of the subway.
2: If you, get out, if you get out of that exit right yeah. there, you're literally in Nan Long Guixiang immediately.
0: Although that's a pretty nice subway too, because it's also kind of like they've got like the sort of the Asian architecture style.
2: Yeah.
0: And the python, the gate.
2: Once you get into the hutongs, a lot of them are like that.
0: Yeah.
1: I took a bus today because actually, you guys might have heard there's someone very important in town, President Trump.
0: Yeah.
1: He's just a few blocks that way, apparently.
0: Yeah. That's why we're getting cab. We have to take the subway.
1: Right, exactly. Yeah. Well, actually, the road was pretty smooth for me. There's one place we had to take a slightly different route, but other than that, yeah, it was great. Being on a bus, 25 minutes maybe, something like that.
0: Really? That's actually really fast.
1: That's decent. On a map, that was the fastest option. It would beat the subway, it would beat a taxi.
0: You know, it's funny because, like, you know, growing up in London, I took buses all the time, but they would take forever.
1: Mm.
0: And you would need to... they go on strikes all the time.
2: Oh, okay.
0: You would need to, like, change several times.
1: Yeah.
0: But here, buses are actually faster because they've got their own lane.
1: I think it's a critical mass thing. You need enough people wanting to use it.
0: Yeah,
1: For them to run enough frequent services. And then also they have the priority on a lot of the roads, you know? Buses can go ahead when everyone else is waiting in the other lanes. It can be quite convenient. In Melbourne, I wouldn't really take a bus either. We have the same problem.
0: Yeah.
2: I'm just so used to taking the subway in Beijing at this point that, I rarely take the bus because, the subway system here is just absolutely massive. It pretty much gets me wherever I want to go. It's got, 20 lines or something at this point. I think it's the largest subway system in the world by actual subway track length.
1: Oh yeah?
0: That makes sense.
2: It's huge. And then I'll take a subway, I'll get to the station, and then I'll ride a Meituan bike or one of those shareable bikes.
1: Fair enough. Bikes are great for the last mile.
0: So easy.
1: Yeah.
0: Because Beijing's such a big city, but it's actually very easy to do the commute via subway and bus, and the shared bicycle is often called the last mile.
2: Right.
1: Yeah, sure, exactly.
0: You hop on one, you pay 1.5 kwai, bam, you're...
1: Not even if you pay by month, right?
2: Yep.
1: Get yourself a membership.
2: I got the $2 a month membership.
1: That's great, huh?
2: I ride for free, baby.
1: Yeah.
0: You know, every time I go back home to London and I take the subway, the tube, I'm always struck by how old and noisy and hot and slow it is and how many strikes they have.
2: Do you get signal in the tube?
0: No, that's why everyone's reading books. You see pictures.
1: That's a way to promote reading.
0: Yeah, it is. But you see
2: pictures intentional
0: on social media saying look at all these people in England or whatever. They're so cultured. They're reading books. No, it's because they don't have signal.
2: Yeah. Literally nothing else to do.
1: And you can't just do nothing. You have to be looking at something.
0: Exactly. You got bowing empresses.
1: Oh, look.
2: Are these robots?
0: Yeah.
1: Ah.
0: These are robots, man.
1: They don't mind us filming a little bit?
0: They're a little bit creepy.
2: they're like scary, creepy real.
0: And they look right into your soul.
1: Oh, so they never make us buy more cakes, huh?
0: Yeah.
1: Yeah?
2: Free samples, bro.
0: Or if you're Jack, you just get full-on free samples.
2: Yeah.
3: They
2: can't stop me.
0: How's the nougat?
2: It's nougat-y.
0: All right,
1: I better get in there too, huh?
2: My friend's mother-in-law, he's married to a Chinese lady. She makes these. I went to visit them.
1: Oh, yeah?
2: And they gave me a whole bag of it. I stayed at their place, and his mother-in-law made me a whole thing of homemade nougat. And they're awesome.
0: And then did they start seeing you more and more often? They were like, why is he always coming? We're not that great friends.
1: Did you start?
2: They'll be seeing more of me, for sure.
0: These are the traditional desserts.
1: Sure,
0: The Wandonghua and I don't know what that one is. So, these would have been made in the imperial kitchens, especially that one.
2: Really?
0: Made of pea powder.
2: And, that's kind of cool.
1: So they're really playing up the history and the legitimacy of these snacks. They're not just some new invention.
2: Yes, good.
1: See you, love. See you.
2: Take the free samples and bounce.
1: That's right.
0: That's how you get full.
1: Well, they got plenty more where that came from, don't they?

0: What I like about most Chinese sweets, though, is they're only like a little sweet. It's not overpoweringly sweet, you know?
1: Yes.
0: Yeah.
1: The best compliment for a dessert in China is, oh, it's not too sweet.
0: Yeah. Right?
1: Literally, that's like the height.
0: It's a putian. Have you ever eaten one of these? These are genuinely sweet.
1: Yeah,
2: I mean, it's the sugar art.
0: 100% sugar.
2: You chew one, how much time? Chew one,
3: 1分钟。1分钟就可以搞定吗？
2: 这么速的吗？这种?
3: 你想要哪一个,可以自己来吃。OK,
2: let's get it. 我要一条,
1: 一只猪,可以吗?
3: 你要力气小一点吹啊。是吗?
2: 你要让我来吹?
1: You're going to need to blow.
2: 我要吹? 我可不可以不感冒?
0: A lot of pressure all of a sudden.
2: OK.
1: Slow and steady.
0: I didn't know he was going to do it himself.
1: Yeah, that's the point. Save some manual labor.
0: Whoa, whoa, whoa.
1: Come on, use that. You can't suck. You have to blow. Use that opera breath. Falsetto time. Go on. Final stretch.
0: Don't laugh, you'll like suck the air out of it instantaneously, collapse your pig. Look at that.
3: Okay.
1: Okay. Huh?
0: You're an artist.
2: Yeah, I did that.
0: Yeah.
1: Look at you.
2: Look at that. 35 RMB, how much is that?
1: That's
2: American, how much is
0: about
2: that?
0: About $5.
1: Yeah, $5.
2: $5?
3: Yeah, like,
2: uh-oh.
0: Wow, 我都不了.
1: 它的肺活量不行.
0: 对.
2: And paid.
1: Nice.
2: Very good.
0: There you go.
2: Thank you, 谢谢.
0: 谢老板,谢啊.
2: Okay, thank you. Problem is, it's too cute to eat.
1: Oh, that, you know, you could actually save that. We could go to the cafe and you get like an espresso or something, wash that down.
2: And okay.
1: Yeah.
2: I was thinking I might be able to fill it with espresso through this tube here.
0: Yeah. I'd like to see you try.
2: Oh yeah.
0: This is Fuxiang Hutong.
2: Fuxiang?
1: Fuxiang.
2: Fuxiang, oh, very good.
1: Lucky.
2: Lucky and lucky.
1: Lucky street.
2: Right?
0: Yeah, lucky street.
2: Happy, very, lucky. Very lucky.
0: Happy go lucky street. It's about as auspicious as you can get with a name.
2: Yeah. Okay, so we just stepped just a couple of meters away from the bustling main dragon. It's just us.
0: Yeah.
2: It's pretty amazing, huh?
1: That's like the best part of Nanlong Guxiang.
2: Yeah.
1: There are so many side streets that you can just step off into. Mm-hmm. A lot of the locals still actually live here.

0: Very cool.
1: It would be pretty wild to actually live right next to this street.
0: If you're living here and you're not running one of the shops, you might feel a little bit cheated out of your quiet neighborhood. What do you think?
2: You know, it's funny because a lot of people like come to the alleys, like here, to experience local Beijing life, old Beijing life.
0: Yeah.
2: But a lot of the old Beijingers don't actually live in the Hutongs.
0: Where are they gone?
2: Because they moved out. Because like the Hutongs are not that convenient to live in.
0: Because
2: you got like tourists running up and down.
0: Okay.
2: Back in the days, you didn't have plumbing, so the toilets were outside.
0: I see.
2: And in winter, it gets really cold and drafty.
0: Mm.
2: So like when they could, they moved out.
0: Okay.
2: Now you have a lot of out of towners who, maybe work at cafes or shops nearby, and they live in the Hutongs.
0: So they're renting nowadays.
2: They're renting here instead.
0: And these would still be owned by the locals?
2: The Beijinger who moved out would own the house and rent out to out-of-towners.
0: Hmm.
2: So this is the cafe I was telling you guys about.
0: Oh, that's very cool.
2: If I remember correctly, it used to be a nunnery. So there are lots of these really nice historic sites that are now being turned into, fancy hipster cafes.
0: Yeah.
2: This is one of them. These are actually the ruins of something.
3: Uh-huh. Oh, it is. It is a nunnery.
2: Yeah.
3: Yuhe An.
2: Yeah.
3: The Yuhe Nunnery.
2: So that's literally the Grand Canal.
3: This thing here.
0: Is it? This goes through here.
2: It originated in Hangzhou.
0: Yeah.
2: Came all the way up here to Beijing. And it goes, if we follow it, it will go over to Houhai, to Sichuan, which is where a lot of people go for boating and stuff.
0: Wow. Okay.
2: This is super cool.
3: This is sick.
0: So back in the day, you could order anything you want. 6 months later, it would arrive at your doorstep
2: right here. Probably.
0: Excellent.
2: Your lychees might have gone off by then.
0: Yeah, right.
3: A little bit slower than Amazon. It's amazing, though, that in like this like downtown of an area, they've just preserved this much of like, I guess it's ruins, right?
2: Yeah.
0: Yeah.
3: And they didn't build anything here. Like, they left this whole thing just like this.
2: This is one of my favorite places. Like, I come to Nanlongguseong not for that street, but for this place.
0: Sure.
2: People coming here to like...
0: Oh, it's lovely inside as well. Wow.
2: Yeah.
0: That's so cool.
3: Go ahead.
0: Yeah, let's take a look. Thank you.
2: It's a good thing that you've kept your pig.
0: Right?
2: What do you guys want to drink? It's my treat. You got coffee already.
0: Oh, lovely.
3: Wow.
0: Well,
2: so we can go, we can go actually sit by the Grand Canal.
0: All right.
2: Because, there's no space here.
4: So. Just the four of us, yeah?
2: Just four of us. Just the four of us. You can oink and you've got a tail. The coffees have arrived, sirs.
3: Woo-wee. You guys ever drink tea?
2: Yeah.
3: Real?
2: Time. Yeah.
3: What kind?
2: Jasmine.
0: Those 3 years when I was living in Xiamen, I was having tea guanyin.
2: Oh, yeah,
0: which is a kind of like a oolong tea.
2: Yeah.
0: Yeah, and the style that they use there is to basically just wash it with water. It's so fast, that'll be in the water for a few seconds and then out again and you drink it. So you can do that maybe, if it's good quality, 10 or 15 times with the same little batch of leaves.
3: Yeah.
0: And eventually you'll wear them out and you'll be high as a kite because there's so much caffeine in that stuff.
3: Jasmine tea, probably has caffeine, right?
2: All of them have caffeine. So hua cha, if it's flower tea, then no. If it's just pure flowers.
3: Mm-hmm.
2: So if you say hua cha in Beijing,
3: uh-huh,
2: it's assumed that you mean jasmine.
3: Oh.
2: And that's green tea,
3: which
2: has been imprinted with the fragrance of jasmine, jasmine flowers.
0: It's interesting, huh, that like every area has its own way of speaking about it and also the way of drinking it and, different styles, different, we wouldn't say ceremonies, but at least processes, right?
3: Yeah.
0: Why don't we get through this and then see what we're doing?
3: I might walk and drink.
2: Yeah, I think you might need to.
3: Yeah. Everything but the pig. This pig will go on.
0: Bushada, what do we say?

0: couldn't bring myself to lose it.
1: It seems like he's starting to sag.
2: But he actually...
0: melting and shrinking, right?
2: The stick is actually coming through a little bit.
1: Yeah. Is that where it started? An older day, he'd probably last longer.
2: Yeah.
0: Well, we'll see how we go.
2: There goes your...
0: Uh-oh.
2: There goes Piggy.
0: Okay, we might have to say goodbye to Piggy soon, huh?
2: Just eat it, man. You're supposed to eat it.
0: Just eat its face, right?
2: Right. There we go.
0: Okay, I think we're done with this.
2: It looks like this guy has an intangible cultural heritage... inheritor? Successor? I don't know how to call it.
1: Three stone kite shop.
2: In kite making.
1: I love it.
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2: You have to really understand like Chinese idioms and culture to get so
0: yeah, I got like the first bit and then it's all gone.
3: 这种特别细的这种竹子会不会有点易碎？不是易碎，它是越细必须得轻，轻完了以后它还有得有弹力，就不会断是吧？不会断，撞树了也不会断，不会。 他装修也不会，就是说他。I
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0: them. Yeah, right. We're learning a lot here.
2: We all
0: learn.
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2: You gotta ask them the price though.
0: Well, here's some. They're very reasonable.
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2: Because originally kites were used for military signals, like back in the days, it was originally invented to send signals to people over the mountain. Like if you had a certain flight kite formation, if it was going in a certain way, then.
0: And there could be an audio signal, as we hear from that. Is that the case as well?
2: It was like leaving a voice message on WeChat. Get out!
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0: So we're going over to Beihai Park.
1: All right.
0: Yeah. I don't know how to get there though, because like I've never taken this route.
1: So I took a little look, and we're going to curve around to the right here.
0: Oh, nice.
1: And it's going to be a straight shot.
0: Okay.
1: Yeah. I never come in from this side. I have been to Beihai Park before, though.
0: Okay.
1: I remember it's got some nice water, and a little kind of like a corridor along the edge of the water.
0: Yeah.
1: You know, very very nice.
0: There's a song, really famous song.
1: Oh yeah.
0: In Chinese, anytime people think of Beihai Park, they start singing that song. I'm not going to sing it. But basically, you're supposed to go boating in Beihai Park.
1: That's boating.
0: That's the thing to do.

0: Wow, that's a nice first sight.
1: Oh, look at that.
0: Framed by the gate beautiful. Here.
2: That is very impressive.
0: Ni hao. Ni hao,
2: sanwei.
0: Yeah.
1: It's like, oh, yeah, so the locals. Yeah, yeah. I love how you switched immediately. Right. Yeah.
2: Automatic swap.
1: That is gorgeous, though.
0: Yeah, I love it.
2: That's like a very just awesome entrance into mm-hmm. a park, right?
1: Yeah. That's how you make an entrance, isn't it?
2: Uh-huh.
1: Like straight down the middle, red carpet.
2: Uh-huh.
0: Who knew the side gate was this impressive, huh?
1: Well, you know, like during the time of emperors, people like us definitely wouldn't have been allowed in. Yeah. We wouldn't have been able to come in from any gate.
0: So any gate's impressive. Yeah. You can get through here. Okay. Well,
1: it's different if it's an imperial park.
3: Now we've got an emperor's view.
2: Yeah.
3: Literally.
2: Yeah, this is what they'd be looking at back in the day.
3: Yep. They'd be like, all of this is mine.
2: It's got to feel pretty cool.
0: Right in the middle of the city too, huh?
3: We're not on the central axis, are we?
0: Well, I think we're across from a bit because the park over there was right on it.
3: Yeah.
0: Yeah.
3: That would be the central axis.
0: It would.
3: To the right.
0: I guess you have this kind of feeling that this place hasn't changed in such a long time.

0: Yeah, maybe there's better coffee, better ice cream. But generally speaking, we're in an ancient place with all this history.
1: Yeah, I mean, the Forbidden City is, what, 600 years old? Ming Dynasty. Yeah.
0: Amazing.
1: It is really cool, though, that you get access to all of these ancient sites just on a weekday. Or just, you know, you can get off work and you come here on your lunch break, pay 10 kwai, you know, go to a park that used to belong to the emperor.
0: That's great how right in the middle of the city you have this kind of like oases of calmness and green.

0: How would you describe Beijing?
1: Well, I think the stately still applies. I'm going to keep that because I think it is very quite grandiose, you know, in the not only certain locations around the city, but just the general whole structure, you know. It feels so planned and so orderly. Let's go with secretive because I'm slowly discovering that there's more and more underground and around corners that I hadn't seen yet.
2: Probably the first word that comes to mind is probably convenient.
0: Yeah.
2: And especially when it comes to, like, public transportation.
0: Yeah.
2: That's one of my favorite things. And, like, the subway, like, you know, massive subway system, and I ride it for 50 cents each time. And then if the subway station doesn't get me exactly where I'm going, I hop out and I get one of the rentable bikes. And, you know, I pay $2 a month for that. So
0: you've been loading us about that.
2: Yeah. I'm actually sponsored.
0: Biggest.
2: I'm actually sponsored.
1: $2 a month or more?
2: I actually don't have to pay the $2 a month anymore. I get it for free.
1: Very nice. I think a lot of things about life in China, we all agree it's so convenient.
0: Yeah.
1: But a lot of this convenience is based on an initial learning curve. So for somebody coming in, they're not going to just get off the plane and be able to order food and have it in 8 minutes, right? Yeah. They need to have the app ready and registered.
2: Yeah.
1: So when you come in, you need to have some way to pay for things. You need to have some way to order your food.
0: That's true.
1: You need to have this and that, you know?

0: Right.
1: And if they're all in place, then it's a very convenient place to be.
0: It is a closed system. Yeah. Well, once you get into it, it is very easy to navigate.
1: That's right. And just especially just because there are so many services that are native to China.
2: Yeah. Right.
1: And they're the
2: right.
1: leading one in the Chinese market. So if you want to use a map, you open Google Maps here and you'll find, oh, there's not much here.
2: It's iffy.
1: Why does this city only have one subway line when actually it has 20? You know, things like this. Because the data is not up to date.
0: Yeah.
1: So you need to plan in advance, have something local with you.
0: Yeah.
1: That's then it works a breeze. And do you have any thoughts, Tianren?
0: I think comfy.
1: Oh.
0: Comfy, definitely. Not comfortable, but comfy.
1: Okay.
0: You know, comfortable conveys something else, but comfy is like, it's kind of cozy. Mm. Like, Beijing is really comfortable for me, I think.
1: Okay.
0: Mm. And just like, from the speed of everything, from the affordability, the convenience, and just really, if you can think of it, you can get it.
1: Yeah.
0: And honestly, like, because everything's so accessible. Mm. If you want to go hiking on a weekday, you can go hiking on a weekday. Mm-hmm. Like if you go 1 hour in any direction from Beijing, you're going to hit the hills. Yep. We're surrounded by mountains on three sides. You can go up to the Great Wall on a week, you know, on a day and come back.
1: Yeah.
0: So like you can have any kind of lifestyle you want.
2: Oh, I want to add one.
1: Uh-oh.
2: Safe. I made a video last month, like as an experiment, where I bought an iPhone, secondhand, of course, because it was a little cheaper. And I put a SIM card in it, and I would just leave it in different places in Beijing.
1: Hmm.
2: And I did 7 different times. And I'd leave it one day, I'd come back the next day, 24 hours later, see if I could still get it back.
1: Wow.
2: I got it back every time.
1: Very good.
2: 7 times in a row.
1: Like, for example, just on a table, and it was still on a table, or you had to go to the boss and say, I left a phone, or what?
2: I left it in the mall. Yeah. I left it in the subway. I left it on the Great Wall. That's why I went to the Great Wall. I left it in a basket on a rentable bike.
1: Yeah.
2: I left it on the side of the road. I left it a couple other places.
1: Wow.
2: And whenever I went back, the phone was never there. It was never where I left it. But like I'd call it and someone would pick up on the other end and like, yeah, I got your phone. Where are you? Like, come get it. And they'd get it back to me.
0: I think culture. I think culture. Not just like all of this, but you've got a lot of contemporary stuff as well.
1: Would you say it's cosmopolitan culture?
0: You can get whatever you want kind of culture, you know? You can get cosmopolitan culture. You go to San Diego, like people there dress like they're on Paris Fashion Week.
1: Okay.
0: You know, you can get like grungy underground culture. You know, you go to Yonghegong, you go to Wudaoyin, you get all of the underground pump.
2: Especially in the Hutongs,
0: You want to get like local culture, you go to Hutongs, you want to get all of the history, you got all of this, you know, it's on your doorstep.
2: Right.
0: It's very inclusive. It's very comprehensive.
1: Yeah, and I think having this kind of a canvas of lots of cultural aspects already being here prompts people to act in a more cultural way as well. You know, I've stumbled on book clubs and theater groups and things like that.
2: And culture-wise, it's like, you know, it's got an international community, but you wouldn't say it's a super international city.
0: Yeah.
2: To where it's like commonplace.
0: You don't, right. It's like you don't have bubbles as much.
2: Mm-hmm.
0: You do have some in specific areas, but like you do still want to get into the culture as opposed to just, you know, come in, do your couple years and then get out.
2: Yeah. It doesn't end up being just one of those like cookie cutter international metropolises. It doesn't really have its own personality because it's kind of been diluted to like be a thing that just represents just any general large city in the world. It still very much has like its own personality.
0: So when are you going to sing?
1: I mean, didn't we just do that? Wasn't that amazing already?
2: It's all the worst, but we know
1: something about it.
0: It's my bad. We'll get you next time.
1: 敬请期待 someday on Travelogue.
0: It's just we should have been on a boat, and then you would have belted it out.
1: That's right. Give me a jiangban or two. Oh, we did that already too, didn't we?
0: We did.
1: Hey, we've had a pretty fun outing.
0: Yeah.
1: Seen a bit of Beijing that I hadn't seen yet. It's a bit that I had. Yeah, I think I learned a lot. Thank you.
0: Should we call it a day?
1: I guess so. Yeah.

You're watching CGT with the latest market-moving headlines from around the world.

0: Iran says it has struck an unmanned U.S. vessel trying to enter the Strait of Hormuz. Washington denies that. This, a day after military strikes on Iranian oil tankers. U.S. special envoys are in Ukraine's capital after talks in Russia. Their first trip to Kyiv for ways to end the conflict in Eastern Europe. And in Germany, a far-right party is leading a crucial state election. The final results will determine if they'll rule alone or lack a majority. Hello, and thanks for joining us. I'm Diego Laje in Washington, D.C. Iran says it struck an unmanned U.S. vessel near the Strait of Hormuz, a claim Washington calls a total lie. The allegation comes as fighting between the U.S. and Iran intensifies along the vital energy route. This as Tehran threatens a heavier and more painful response to attacks. CGTN's Hassan Kevani is in Tehran with the latest.
1: After several weeks of relative calm in the Persian Gulf, the tension between Iran and the U.S. is definitely heating up once again. This all stems mainly from Saturday's U.S. strikes on three Iranian oil tankers, and now Tehran is responding with both action and a very clear message. The Islamic Revolution Guard Corps claims its naval forces targeted a U.S. Army remote-controlled vessel that they say was trying to enter the protected zone of the Strait of Hormuz, but we've just heard that the U.S. Army has rejected such a claim. The IRGC is stressing that the Strait is under Iran's management and any movement by what they call the enemy will be met with a decisive response. In fact, for the first time, the IRGC has released footage showing their monitoring and action against violating vessels, emphasizing that they won't hesitate when it comes to suspicious activity in the region. But that's not all. Separately, the IRGC aerospace forces say it's launched several ballistic missiles at a U.S. aircraft carrier and a destroyer. And their claim is that these warships had harassed Iranian ships and took part in a naval blockade. We see the rhetoric is getting sharper. Iran's parliament speaker Mohammad Bagher Ghalibaf has warned that any new attacks on the country will meet

0: a faster, heavier, and a more painful response. Vladibov says Iran will no longer adhere to the policy of proportionate responses. So the message from Tehran's leadership is clearly one of deterrence and escalation. Now all of this is playing out against Iran's troubled economy. The national currency hit a record low this week, with the dollar touching 2.3 million riyals. So oil exports, we see, remain disrupted. The government in Iran has set up an economic war headquarters to tackle the crisis, but we've seen similar efforts over the past 15 months have consistently failed to deliver results on the ground. So we're watching a military confrontation escalate, even as Iran's economic foundations show serious cracks.
1: That was Ehsan Kevani in Tehran. In Yemen, heavy fighting has reached a critical turning point between the Houthis and government forces, and the advancing front lines are triggering severe displacement and raising fears of a return to full-scale conflict. Our correspondent, Hab Al-Fandi, is in Sana'a.
2: Fighting is intensifying across western, central, and northern Yemen, with major clashes reported in Taiz, Marib, Al-Jouf, and along the western coast. The strategic city of Taiz has emerged as the main flashpoint. Yemeni government's military sources say Ansar Allah forces have captured Al-Qatha, effectively cutting the key highway linking Taiz city with the Red Sea port of Maha. The route is part of a wider network connecting central Yemen with vital supply corridors to the south and toward Aden, meaning any change in control could severely hamper government troop movements and disrupt critical logistics. Heavy fighting is also continuing southwest of Taiz, where forces are seeking to push further south. Further north along the western coast, government forces say they have secured Hayes district in Hodeida governorate, but fears clashes are continuing across southern Hodeida. Artillery exchanges have also intensified around Marib and Al-Jouf, with the front lines shifting rapidly. The UN says nearly 1,800 families have been displaced over the past 2 days, along with most fleeing the escalating violence in Taiz. Analysts warn that the simultaneous escalation across several provinces could signal the collapse of Yemen's relative calm and return to full-scale ground warfare. Yab Al-Fandi, CGTN, Sana'a.
1: Beirut says that Israeli strikes killed 4 people in southern Lebanon. 2 were in a building the IDF ordered evacuated. Jerusalem says it was retaliation for Hezbollah drone attacks on troops in occupied areas. This, despite attempts to renew a ceasefire during the spring and summer. Since March 2nd, Israeli strikes have killed more than 4,000 people in Lebanon. Still ahead, a deadly mudslide in eastern China. Plus, in Nepal, communities are still cut off after the mudslide catastrophe there. More on the disaster zone in a border region after the break.
3: Ever wondered what's the difference between a bear and a bull market? Where are the cash cows? And who are the lame ducks? 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

0: Welcome back. In eastern Germany, voting has concluded in a closely watched election in the state of Saxony-Anhalt. Exit polls show a surge of support for the far-right AfD party, which doubled its seats in the state's parliament, and support for the incumbent CDU plummeting. Peter Oliver reports from the state capital, Magdeburg.
1: Well, there are 1.7 million eligible voters for these local elections here in the state of Saxony-Anhalt, and the largest chunk of them seems to have cast their ballot for the far-right Alternative for Germany party. A lot of what happens when it comes to ruling the state of Saxony-Anhalt next will come down to a party most people, most viewers won't know about, BSW, the Sarah Wagenknecht Union. Up until now, the biggest question facing them was whether the eponymous Sarah Wagenknecht was actually still a member or not of the party. She stood down as leader at the end of last year, but whether they cross the 5% threshold to get into parliament may well decide on who rules the state going forward, because AfD, although they've taken the vast chunk of the votes, they still need to get to 42 seats in the parliament to rule outright. If BSW didn't make it into parliament, I hope you're staying with me, the five seats they would get for crossing the 5% threshold would be divvied up between the other parties that did get across the threshold, and that could potentially put AfD on the cusp of ruling outright. Now, Ulrich Siegmund, who's their candidate, who's running to be the leader of this state, he said leading up to this that he wouldn't enter into any coalitions. He wanted to rule outright. He has been a little less black and white on that in the immediate aftermath. He was celebrating the biggest party of the night is the AfD election campaign headquarters. He said that going forward, he would be keen to try and improve relations with Russia, that also he would be looking to follow through on party policies when it comes to immigration, essentially cutting down on the amount of migrants here in the state of Saxony-Anhalt. He also said the party wanted to use this, and we've heard this from leadership in Berlin as well, that the party wanted to use this victory, which it is already, they're calling it a victory, as a stepping stone to go on towards bigger things. We won't know until the morning exactly how the election mathematics all pans out, but as it stands at the moment, whatever happens, this is a huge win for Alternative for Germany, the AfD, the far-right extremist party. Now, that isn't my words, that's no editorializing. That is the words of the BfV, the German equivalent of the FBI or MI5 in the UK. They officially designated AfD here in Saxony-Anhalt as an extremist group, and it's them that looks like they're the big winners in the state elections.
0: Peter Oliver reporting there. The Netherlands has become the largest country to move gold reserves out of the U.S. The Dutch central bank said it has moved billions of dollars of gold from New York to London. It says the change will make the bullion more readily available should a crisis arise. Early this year, France moved all of its gold reserves from the U.S. The U.S. remains the world's largest holder of gold reserves with 22% of the global total. How will this affect the world economy and the U.S.? Let's bring in Jim Wyckoff. He's a senior market analyst at Kitco Metals. Jim, thank you very much for joining us. First up, gold is supposed to be the ultimate safe asset, right? So why does...
2: Hi, Diego. Well, first I have to correct you. I'm with the American Gold Exchange, not Kitco Metals. So anyway, you go on with your question.
0: Please. I'm sorry for that. So... why is this relevant? Why is it-

0: it important where it is stored?
1: Well, Diego, the globe has moved from, global economies have moved from globalism of the 1990s to here today, more nationalism. And countries want to hold their critical rare earth minerals on shore. So it's not a surprising move. I don't think it has anything to do with the relevance of the strength or weakness of the U.S. economy. I think these nations just are getting more nationalistic and want to move their critical minerals on shore.
0: And with this move by the Netherlands out of New York, then you think it's just prudent reserve management? It can't be understood as a vote of no confidence towards the United States, right?
1: That's my opinion. Yeah, I think it's just a matter of, if you do run into a geopolitical crisis that is, really, really a tough one, you're going to want to hold your reserves, your physical reserves on shore. And, I think it's a move that other countries have been doing also. And it's not surprising, but it's also not a knock against the U.S. dollar either.
0: I wanted to understand that because if more central banks start pulling gold from U.S. vaults, does this become some kind of financial economic problem for the U.S.?
1: I don't think so. The gold, physical gold, and the value of the U.S. dollar, although they do trade in an inverse relationship from a speculative situation, the two are not really connected. The U.S. economy is going to remain strong or it's going to remain weak no matter what flows, physical flows of gold go into or out of the U.S. I think a lot of the moves by these central banks are also some of our competitors worldwide in major economies like China, South Africa, Russia, they're wanting to de-dollarize their sovereign reserves and hold more gold, hold more other hold other assets that will replace the dollar because they are becoming more competitive economically and politically around the globe.
0: There's also something I'd like to understand because as gold decouples from actual fiat currency, right, what is the relevance of actually having gold for a central banker?
1: Well, every central bank wants to hold a certain amount of gold in their reserves. I mean, it's just that's been the case for a long time. It is the ultimate store of value when things get really, really tough geopolitically. If the world goes to heck in a handbasket, people want to hold gold. Central banks want to hold gold. And it's not surprising, as I said, to see the more nationalistic moves have these countries onshore their gold reserves. And it's not any knock against the U.S., although we all know that U.S. relations with some of its foreign traders have become strained lately because the U.S. does have a disruptive administration. And that may be a small part of some of these other central banks around the world making these moves.
0: Jim Wyckoff, thank you so much for your time and insights.
1: Welcome.
0: 4 people are dead and 10 others missing after a mudslide and landslide in East China's Jiangxi province. The disaster was triggered by days of torrential rain from the remnants of Typhoon Sadel. More than 600 rescuers have been deployed. Thousands of residents have been evacuated. Nearly $3 million have been approved for relief efforts. The death toll in Nepal has surpassed 1,300, and more than 5,000 are still missing in the mud and debris. Search and rescue efforts are ongoing with major aid airlifts. For some remote areas, air rescue and supply operations are the only way to reach communities cut off by the disaster. CGTN's Martin Lowe reports.
2: Across the disaster zone, around 55 kilometers of roads have been destroyed, making travel anywhere a real challenge. Many remote areas remain inaccessible, even to four-wheel drive vehicles. That's where helicopters come in. Fleets of helicopters are ferrying aid and rescue personnel to remote and hard-to-reach areas. A makeshift airfield has been set up at this Nepalese

0: army base in the town of Bidur. From here, it's a constant aid airlift throughout daylight hours. The army has released footage of its helicopter rescue operations at the Razua hydropower tunnel complex, where people remain missing and may still be alive underground. Helicopters are also carrying out aid deliveries along the Nepal-China border further north. In Bidur, police and volunteers are desperately searching for survivors while also working to recover the dead. It's a grim scene being repeated across the disaster-hit areas. Here, rescue workers have been alerted there might be bodies buried under this house. The work goes on tirelessly using bare hands and simple tools. Nearby, a body is found on the far side of the river. More of the dead are still being discovered, often inside buildings where people sought shelter from the floods. They're treated with as much dignity and respect as the conditions allow.
1: Here, rescue workers have been alerted there might be bodies buried under this house. The work goes on tirelessly using bare hands and simple tools.
0: In this house, seven people survived, but the mud caked on the walls shows just how high the floodwater rose. With more than 100 bridges destroyed, zip lines have been strung across the river to reconnect communities. But they can often become stuck halfway, turning the crossing into a nerve-wracking ride over the raging, swollen torrents below. Sometimes the crossing has to be abandoned altogether, and soldiers are forced to pull people back to safety. Martin Lowe, CGTN, Bidur, Northern Nepal.
2: A volcano in Indonesia is erupting, cancelling flights and forcing some schools to teach remotely. Mount Anak Krakatoa is located halfway between the islands of Java and Sumatra. It began erupting late Friday, spewing ash up to 15,000 meters into the air. Eight airports suspended operations on Sunday, affecting more than 1,500 flights and stranding hundreds of passengers at said airports. Meanwhile, fires in Indonesia are spreading toxic haze across Southeast Asia. Singapore issued advisories after its air quality hit unhealthy levels. And Malaysia declared an emergency in part of Borneo Island. While the fires are an annual problem, this year's Super El Nino could mean the worst is yet to come. Ryle Meltzer has more from Kuala Lumpur.
3: 13 years ago, the first ever story that I did for CGTN, or what was then CCTV News, was on an urgent high-level regional meeting on how to combat the haze. And here we are back again discussing the same issue. It's a perennial problem, and it tends to be worse in years when the El Nino is at its strongest. The haze hasn't been this bad since 2019. Many parts of the greater Kuala Lumpur area over the past couple of weeks have experienced unhealthy air condition with persistently poor visibility. Here in the peninsula, we're affected by fires burning on Indonesia's Sumatra Island to the west. But by far the worst hit area has been the Malaysian state of Sarawak on the northern part of Borneo Island, bordering Indonesia's Kalimantan, where the fires have been raging. Air quality in parts of the state have topped 500 on the air pollution index, well into the hazardous range. Clearly, the haze is having an effect on the health of people in Sarawak, with more respiratory ailments being reported. People there are being advised to curtail strenuous activity and to stay indoors. But in poorer and more rural areas, most people won't have air conditioning, so staying indoors will make little difference. On Friday, a group of environmental activists protested outside the Indonesian embassy in Kuala Lumpur, demanding that the Indonesian government disclose information about the companies operating on the land where the fires are burning, including any Malaysian firms with operations there. The most worrying aspect is that this could just be a prelude of what's to come. Experts say that we won't feel the full impact of this Super El Nino event until late this year or early next year. And that means there's a very real prospect that the fires and the haze they cause could be much worse in the months ahead. Ryan Meltzer, CGTN, Kuala Lumpur.
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4: You might think you are better informed in an information age. 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

information. 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And data poverty shuts out many. 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

0: creating a new challenge. The mountain gorilla population is growing, but so is the need for more space in Volcanoes National Park. A new project aims to restore thousands of hectares of habitats while creating new economic opportunities for communities living alongside the park. CGTN's Atanta Shobia reports.
1: For Patrice Evra, this is unfamiliar territory. The former Manchester United and France captain arrives at Volcanoes National Park, where guide Gentil Torero takes him through the rules before his first encounter with Rwanda's mountain gorillas. Then they head into the forest.
2: So I'm really excited. I feel blessed and grateful. And I can't wait. I can't wait to see them. And I hope I won't be too much disturbed and listening to the rules. You know, I know you can't look at them in the eyes.
1: Hours later, expectations turn into experience. Evra comes face to face with the mountain gorillas, part of a population whose recovery has become one of Africa's conservation success stories.
2: I like everything. I like the energy, the silverback, also you can feel the strong energy. And seeing those babies being carried by their mom, I really enjoy the moment.
1: Every year, over 50,000 tourists visit Volcanoes National Park, leaving behind millions of dollars and impacting surrounding communities. Gentil knows that impact firsthand. A guide since 2015, he has seen gorilla tourism create livelihoods, including former poachers now working in conservation and tourism.
3: Like when we go to the porters, most of them, the old ones, they used to be poachers back in the past because they were doing so many illegal activities in this national park before some serious measures has been taken into conservation.
4: Yeah.
3: And now they benefit a lot from tourism because instead of benefiting from the bush meat and collecting firewood and other stuff, they are now benefiting out of tourism.
1: And creating that space is Rwanda's next challenge. The country plans to restore and expand Volcanoes National Park by roughly 3,740 hectares while developing new housing, infrastructure and livelihood for affected communities.
5: The expansion will provide more habitats for growing mountain gorilla families. At the same time, it will support neighboring communities through better housing, infrastructure, services, and new economic opportunities.
1: Conservationists say the need is increasingly urgent. More gorilla groups are competing for limited territory, while animals moving outside the park can come into conflict with the neighboring farmers. But the expansion is also being pitched as an economic investment.
6: If everything's done well and according to our plan, we're expecting an increase in income by 30% from the community around, creation of sustainable jobs, and also we're expecting, in terms of conservation, an increase in mountain gorilla population around 10 to 15%, an increase in also gorilla experience and tourism as an outcome of this program.
1: Fast forward for Friday, and Evra is back in Kinigi. This time, before thousands attending Rwanda's annual Kwitizina, a gorilla naming ceremony. He names one of the newest arrivals.
7: Oh, but the name is Muganura.
1: Evra praised Rwanda's conservation efforts, saying other African countries should take an example for the country. But every new baby gorilla arrival also underlines the challenge ahead.
8: Beyond the celebration of the newest mountain gorillas in the greater Virunga landscape and their names lies a bigger challenge, a growing population of the gorillas that needs more room. And Rwanda is now betting that expanding their habitat can protect both the gorillas and the communities living alongside them. Ethan Toshibia for CGTN, Chinigi, Northern Rwanda.
0: And that is the world today. Thank you for watching. I'm Diego Laje.

More than 4 billion people live across Asia. And we are telling their stories. In this edition, situated on the ancient Silk Road, Kyrgyzstan has deep and historic connections to China. Today, this relationship is helping to bring the know-how and technology needed to ensure that the nation's clean drinking water never stops flowing. Consumers in Central Asia's most populous nation are increasingly choosing electric vehicles or EVs. Chinese EV firms are supporting Uzbekistan's shift to green energy, and the country looks set to become a manufacturing hub for EVs in the region.

Kyrgyzstan. Officially, the Kyrgyz Republic is a landlocked country in eastern Central Asia, home to a rich mosaic of over 80 ethnicities due to its important position along the ancient Silk Road. And that deep connection to China still flows today. The country's capital, Bishkek, is a bustling, developing economic hub. Yet more than 60% of the country's population lives in rural areas, where basic necessities are often lacking, such as clean running water. Roughly two-thirds of villages across the country have irregular access to safe drinking water and sufficient sanitary conditions due to old, inadequate infrastructure and climate change, forcing millions of Kyrgyz to rely on unsafe water, putting them at risk of waterborne diseases. Yet, Chinese technology and know-how is working to change that. The village of Altyn Kazuk sits about 12 kilometers north of the Kyrgyz capital, Bishkek. Like most rural areas, people here rely on the water nature provides for their day-to-day needs. Baktigul has lived in this one-room, hand-built house for more than 12 years. This village of roughly 600 people relies on an artesian spring on the road at the entrance to the village. Artesian water is free-flowing spring water from underground wells that is forced to the surface by natural pressure.

0: However, while such water is thought to be cleaner than regular well water or open source water, that is not necessarily true, whether bought in a market, collected with barrels, or pumped directly into the home.
1: Some houses in villages are able to construct their own pump systems to get the water into their houses. However, this water is still coming from the well down the road, so it's still subject to the same sort of risks that you would find in open water sources.
0: While artesian water is not directly exposed to open air, it can still be contaminated by the porous materials it passes to reach the surface. Plus, it is also susceptible to the bacteria, viruses, parasites, chemicals, and other potentially harmful microorganisms found from surrounding land use, such as large, open garbage dumps, like this one that sits just meters away from the village and burns regularly, sending toxic particles into the air and ground. Meanwhile, another grave concern is water availability. Kyrgyzstan has sufficient water resources due to more than 26% of its territory being covered by glaciers. However, the infrastructure needed to utilize the water produced when those glaciers melt has not been built or is outdated and in need of substantial upgrades. Homemade water pumps are simply not providing an adequate alternative either. At the same time, droughts are becoming much more common and more obstructive, as this causes groundwater to drop to historic lows. Even in the capital, Bishkek, authorities have had to introduce water supply restrictions, forcing residents to bore holes for water collection. Kyrgyzstan recognizes that public water supply and infrastructure does not meet generally accepted standards, and that is why it is working with international partners to improve the situation across the country. Most residents in the village of Nizhnye Serafimovka, some 35 kilometers south of Bishkek, collect their water from the streams and canals stemming from the Naryan River. Yet national geographer Salamat Kolombekovich Alamanov, who has spent his entire professional career working on hydrology, wants to change that.
2: То есть вот я могу сказать вот по итогам, по результатам своих многолетних исследований за качеством воды в экспедиционных условиях у нас в Кыргызстане нет ни одного водного объекта с чистой водой, который пригоден для питьевого водоснабжения.
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0: 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At the Kyrgyz State Technical University, China's Luban Workshop, named after the ancient Chinese craftsman, engineer, and inventor Luban, is providing students with the skills to best maximize and manage the country's water potential.
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4: 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How is it helping the Kyrgyz people?
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0: 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On the day of our arrival, new equipment from China arrived for the students.
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0: That untapped potential is enough to power 15 million homes for one entire year. Despite this, Kyrgyzstan lacks the technology to convert it to power, ironically leaving Bishkek to rely on neighboring countries for electricity in exchange for water. The country's lack of adequate water infrastructure in general is hindering its development. Yet, as an integral part of China's Belt and Road Initiative, Beijing clearly has a vested interest in Kyrgyzstan's success. China's focus on safe, clean water in remote communities and in building the skills needed to capitalize on rich water resources helps Kyrgyzstan reach its own economic potential. Natalie Carney for Assignment Asia in Kyrgyzstan.
4: Up next, the increasing presence of Chinese EV brands allows consumers in Uzbekistan to make a cleaner and smarter choice.

0: For the past 4 years, 40-year-old Ulubek has been a taxi driver in the capital of the most populous country in Central Asia, Tashkent, Uzbekistan. 2 years ago, he decided to upgrade his taxi and buy a Chinese-manufactured electric vehicle.
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0: Battery electric and hybrid vehicles are helping Uzbekistan, one of the world's most carbon emission intensive economies, slash its carbon footprint. This, in turn, has led the government to slash all customs and excise duties on Chinese EV imports. Road and transportation fees on EVs have also been cut.

0: 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A full charge costs him around 70,000 sums, about $5.5.
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0: This is great news for new drivers, such as 26-year-old Eric, who is buying his first car.
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0: 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In the first quarter of 2024, roughly 8,000 Chinese manufactured EVs, valued at $164 million, were imported into Uzbekistan, pushing the share of electric vehicles to 10% of the country's overall car market.
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4: What are your potential customers saying when they come here to purchase a Chinese electric vehicle? Is it the price point? Is it the technology? What impresses them the most about these vehicles?
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0: Over the past 3 years, the sales of electric vehicles in Uzbekistan has increased tenfold, with more than 90% of those coming from China. The dominant supplier of EVs across Central Asia, and Uzbekistan is its hottest regional market.
4: The government of Uzbekistan is helping to facilitate this growth with a number of incentives for individual buyers, such as the lifting of import tariffs on EVs. The government is also offering privileges to automotive manufacturers who are investing to help build the local EV production market.
0: With such a rise in demand, China is working with Uzbekistan to build up their own new energy vehicle, or NEV, manufacturing industry. In December of 2022, UzAvtov Sanawat, JSC, and Chinese entity BYD established a joint venture to produce electric and hybrid vehicles at an assembly facility in Uzbekistan's Jizzakh region. Upwards of 300,000 EVs and parts are expected to be produced here annually.
5: So this is the first factory we have built during the past years. And now we produced one model, BYD Song Plus. It's a DMI, a plug-in hybrid models. And very soon, in the coming 2 months, we will start to producing our second model, BYD Chaser. But further to the current factory, we do have a plan to build more factories in Uzbekistan. And based on its existing supply chain, we can build more local components in Uzbekistan as well.
4: Will they stay in Uzbekistan, or are there intentions to export them? Is there an export market?
5: We do have a plan to export those vehicles to the neighborhood countries in Central Asia, and also even a further plan to export some of the local manufactured component to the neighborhood countries as well, alongside this kind of Belt Road initiatives to the other neighborhood countries along these initiatives.
0: China's support to help build up Uzbekistan's NEV manufacturing industry will help widen the EV market in the region, making the cars even more affordable and further encouraging the transition.

0: transition to green transportation.
1: How is the production of these BYD vehicles here in Uzbekistan going to help people transferring over from combustion engines into electric vehicles, do you think?
2: Ну, в первую очередь, когда есть завод на территории страны, это в первую очередь, конечно, локальная поддержка. 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
0: 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And here too, China is involved. When the Uzbek company Tokbor began operating in 2020, the number of EVs in the country was still quite low.
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0: 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For instance, Tokbor's chargers come with the infrastructure that will work with EVs from everywhere in the world and with Uzbekistan's sweltering summer temperatures.
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0: Today, Tokbor have more than 500 charging stations across the country, even in some of the most remote corners.
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0: 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Even city buses across the city are being replaced with electric ones. Officials in Tashkent agreed to purchase 2,000 electric buses from China with the aim to make them 49% of the city's public transport mix by the end of the year. So far, 300 of them, produced by China's Yutong Bus Company, are on the roads of the capital and surrounding region. Ruslan Kafizov has been driving city buses since 2010 and loves the new upgrades.
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0: 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But China is lending a hand there too by investing in solar and wind energy projects.
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1: And with China's support to make Uzbekistan a hub of sorts for electric vehicle production, the entire region should benefit from increased job opportunities, more affordable EVs, and in turn, a reduction in carbon dioxide emissions that will help improve our planet and lives. Natalie Carney for Assignment Asia in Uzbekistan.

0: This week on America's Now, artificial intelligence takes central stage in Vegas. From dancing robots and interactive simulations,
1: a humanoid form factor is able to leverage all of the ideas of how humans interact with the world. Things like manipulating objects the same way or doing tasks with the same operations.
0: To self-driven cars and a closer look to the future. The first cybernetic brain chip.
2: This thing is capable of taking thought and turning it to action.
0: A way out from poverty.
3: Parce que le football, c'est jouet qui menait les plus démunis, les pauvres, avancer dans la vie.
0: And Peru's most recent major archaeological discovery.
4: Everybody wants to travel to Machu Picchu. But these places are the most amazing things I've seen so far.
0: Next.

Welcome to America's Now. I'm Elaine Reyes in Washington, D.C. In the last 3 years, over 50% of the global population has adopted or used some form of AI technology. That's according to Stanford University's Institute for Human-Centered Artificial Intelligence. I recently went to Las Vegas to attend AI4, which is the largest artificial intelligence conference in the United States.

0: welcoming more than 12,000 attendees from more than 100 countries.
1: Over 1,000 speakers and 400 exhibitors from countries around the world met in early August to discuss how AI is shifting from experimental to practical. But first things first, a spin around the city in a self-driving electric vehicle.
2: All right, we're pulling out into traffic here in Vegas, guys. Let's see what this car can do. Oh, this car sensed the traffic cop moving us and telling us to stop. I'm not doing anything. My foot is not on the gas, nothing, not touching the brake. This car has

0: range of 306 miles. It can go up to 155 miles per hour and goes 0 to 60 in 3.3 seconds. This is great. I like not driving.
1: There was also an in-car conversational AI assistant built to serve as a co-pilot or just someone to chat with and ask questions.
0: Aura, can you tell me who's playing at the Sphere tonight and if there are tickets available?
2: Tonight at the Sphere, Backstreet Boys are playing their Into the Millennium show at 8 p.m.
0: There are
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0: Okay. All right. I think we've got plans for tonight.
3: Thank you.
1: This year's event is mainly about autonomous embodied AI agents, also known as robots. Aggiebot is a Shanghai-based technology company founded in 2023. Lucas and Lumi came all the way to Vegas to put on a show.
3: I mean, they can dance, like doing a dance battle.
4: Oh, yeah, that's great.
1: I had to try and get Lucas to show me some moves. Total success.
3: And we have some skills here. So if you want to do a heart, you can click this.
4: Yeah.
1: Robots generally fall into two very different categories based on their purpose. Utilitarian tools and social companions. This humanoid robot was built to resemble a friendly child.
0: We've been eyeing this child robot all week. Can you give us a little bit of a demonstration? I understand it's a social robot.
5: Cody, can you please introduce yourself to the world? Tell us a little bit about social robotics versus labor robotics, where you land in the mix, and just explain to people who might not have ever met a social robot what you're about.
6: Hello, world. I'm Cody from My Children, a social robot built to connect humans and AI.
7: Social robots like me are designed for interaction. We teach, comfort, and make technology feel approachable using expressive faces, gestures, and conversation.
0: This is actually the first robot I've seen that has, sort of a child's face, the size. What is Cody hoping to accomplish?
5: So first off, Cody's size is not only about his being able to be easily to manufacture, keeping our costs down, but it's also about not being scary or intimidating. No, he's a smaller size. We're always talking about how to fail safely. If a humanoid about his size is a bipedal and it might slip and hit the ground, he's landing with some force. If I cut all the power to Cody's motors, he drops, he's still standing. Hey, if a large robot goes down, that's at least two people to respond to get him up. Hey, but with Cody, if in this state he's there, one person can be overseeing multiple robots and be able to go there and intervene. I come over here, hey, Cody's up and ready to go. We're also really talking about like how accessible he is. You know, right away, Cody doesn't scare me, you know? Like, I'm not worried about him, like, overpowering or pushing me or hurting someone who doesn't have, awareness of the environment. Generally, he's a pretty safe form factor. How do you feel about that? You think that's a good description, bud?
6: That's a great description. My size and design are all about being friendly, approachable, and safe for everyone. I want people to feel comfortable learning and interacting with me. No intimidation, just curiosity and connection.
0: Have you tested Cody with kids yet? Have you had any kids seen and interact with Cody yet?
5: You know, one of my favorite moments with a kid.
6: I'm listening.
5: Hold on, buddy. I'm going to take this one. You stay nonverbal.
6: What would you like to know about interacting?
5: Yeah, one of my favorite memories was when a young girl came up to him. She was kind of a little bit intimidated at first. And then Cody said something about the shirt that she was wearing. He's like, oh, I like your shirt. And then that little girl was there 45 minutes later, still talking with him about the entire plot of Frozen. You know, and it is. Everyone is different, but the kids, I think,

0: are very quick to bridge that gap. You know, they don't have a lot of the biases that we have from older narratives about like robot uprisings and things like that. They're very quick to get comfortable with it. Our company actually just posted an article on LinkedIn and on our platform about child interaction and why he jumps the gap so quickly.
1: Humanoids and autonomous systems have shifted from novelty and lab experiments to day-to-day use in factories, retail, and public spaces.
2: Basically forming a synergy that allows us to see what we're seeing today.
1: I met Pras Velgapudi from Agility Robotics, a company that builds commercial humanoid robots designed for logistics and industrial work.
3: Is 2026 the year of the robot?
4: I think so. And I mean, every year since 2023, we've been seeing this incredible explosion in technology and capability year after year in the humanoid space. First, we were able to show humanoid robots working in a logistics conference. Then a huge amount of new humanoid robots started appearing on the scene as the technology and the hardware became available. And then we experienced the physical AI revolution, which really just unlocked the capability and the ability to interact with the world in all these different ways that we hadn't really been able to do easily before. And all of those things happened in just a few short years, and now all of it's out there. And so this year, I'm definitely seeing a lot of excitement, a lot of interest, and a lot of robots.
3: Well, make the connection for us, because you know, we were chatting about seeing sort of the dog robots and seeing some of the delivery robots. We saw some of that during COVID. We're seeing humanoids that are now doing gymnastics and doing, you know, coordinated dance routines. What happened in the last year?
4: Well, I think the last year has been a little bit of just the part of the tip of the iceberg of something that's been building for some time. And what it really comes down to is kind of why we're here at the AI4 conference, which is this is the physical AI component of the AI revolution that's happened over the past few years. The same technologies that created things like ChatGPT and Claude, all of these really powerful general purpose models, those same principles, it turns out, can be applied to the physical world. And when they hit the physical world, that's creating all of these dynamic motions and capabilities in robots that are interacting with the world. That's the physical embodiment of the same AI technology. And so we're seeing this waterfall of all of these ideas and advances basically flowing into the real world through these robotic platforms. And one of the advantages of a humanoid is just like AI models benefit greatly from being able to use a huge amount of the human corpus of information to build, you know, upon the knowledge of every book that's ever written and all of that. Well, in physical AI, a humanoid form factor is able to leverage all of the ideas of how humans interact with the world. Things like manipulating objects the same way or doing tasks with the same operations. And so they're a natural place to have this style of model be really effective. Certainly not the only one, but one of the most dramatic ones. Agility Robotics has actually been around for quite a while. The company itself is 10 years old. And so we've built a lot of the physical hardware over many generations of robot. We, around the 3 years ago, began deploying them into industrial applications. And one of the ones that's really landed has been manufacturing, where there's always been a heavy automation presence, but having a humanoid form factor allows us to do some tasks that previously weren't really easy to do. So we started deploying into those applications. So Digit, in its current form, is a humanoid that's made for work. It's not an entertainment robot. It's not that great at dancing, although it can do a little bit. But what it can do really well is go into a manufacturing environment, move around materials, put things into the places they need to go, stack and unstack, palletize. And that's where we've really been getting this form factor out there, doing real work in real customer use cases, running full shifts of operation.
1: Technology is evolving so quickly that it may be hard for governments to catch up, especially when it comes to providing rules and boundaries. That was my question to British-Canadian Nobel Prize co-winner and the so-called godfather of AI, computer scientist and psychologist, Jeff.

0: Jeffrey Hinton.
1: Do you ever see a balance, a responsible balance between growth and governance? And if it were up to you, what would that look like?
2: Development of AI is like the accelerator of a car, and regulation is like the brakes that will suppress innovation. I think that's the wrong model. I think the way to think of it is that development is like the accelerator and regulation is like the steering wheel. That's a very different model. And I think the point of regulations is not to suppress development, is to make development go in the right direction that helps people.
0: Help people is actually the ultimate goal of technology. So when it comes to AI, scientists at this event and all around the world are debating how to protect human well-being, ensure fairness, and putting people first, as technology has become a foundational cornerstone of the global economy.
3: Coming up.
4: This chip has given me an opportunity to expand my horizons and, again, regain some modicum of control in my life.
3: America's Now.

0: Imagine controlling devices using only your thoughts. A few years ago, it would have sounded like a sci-fi plot, but in 2024, it became a life-changing reality for Noland Arbaugh, who became the first recipient of an experimental brain-computer interface chip. I met him in Las Vegas, and we talked about how technology has allowed him to overcome his physical limitations.
1: A year before that, I went to Paris, which was amazing.
2: Noland Arbaugh made history as the first person to receive Neuralink's brain implant.
1: About 10 years ago, as we were about to go under the water, I got hit in the side of the head. It had relocated my C4, C5, and woke up face down in the water. Immediately knew I was paralyzed, and so I just held my breath as long as possible.
0: We know that your life changed after that accident, and then came this opportunity to be the recipient of this new technology. Had you heard of this technology before?
1: No, not at all. The first time I heard about it was when my buddy called me up on the phone and asked if I wanted to get a chip in my brain. I had no idea what Neuralink was. He gave me sort of a 5-minute rundown, and he helped me apply on the phone. I would give him answers to questions he'd ask on the application online, and he'd fill them in for me. So that was the first I'd heard about it.
2: At a convention filled with promises about the future of artificial intelligence, Noland is already living one version of that future.
1: With all of these advancements that we are constantly seeing in the world of AI, I am like, what happens when the human mind connects to a computer? You guys are looking at what happens at the end of all of these projects that you worked on.
0: It sounds like science fiction. This is still so new. It is almost something that you've only heard of in movies.
1: Yeah, that's exactly how I felt about it going into the whole process. Honestly, for the first few weeks, it didn't seem like science fiction. After

0: after I started using the device. It just seemed like something that should work. It is implanted in my motor cortex. When I try to move, the neurons fire, and the chip picks those up and sends it to a decoder, recognizes patterns, and then they can map it to outputs on a computer. In my mind, it's just like picking those signals up. They're already there, it's just they can't get through because of my spinal cord, and then helping me move a cursor. What really made it science fiction for me was the first time I moved the cursor just by thinking, without actually physically attempting to move my hand, but just thinking, like, I want the cursor to move left or right on the screen. When that happened, and I finally got it to work, it was almost like riding a bike for the first time. You know, it's difficult, it's hard, but once you get it to stand up, you never forget. And that moment, for me, is the best I can describe it, because then it became so much more than just it is me trying to move the cursor with my hand and it registering that. It became, this thing is capable of taking thought and turning it to action.
1: That question, what can I really offer y'all?
2: What once sounded like science fiction quickly became reality.
3: Did you have to learn the science, the vocabulary, the technology of what was about to happen and how it was all going to work?
0: Yeah, I wouldn't say I'm a science person. I was a liberal arts major, so there's not much background there. But after I applied, I just read as much as I could. I watched as many videos as I could. I spoke with my buddy, Greg Bain. He is the one who helped me apply. He was in the spinal cord field. He is a self-made scientist in a lot of ways. And so any questions I had, we would speak about at length. So I learned a lot. And then after I was actually implanted, I continued to learn. Everything I was doing with the Neuralink team on a day-to-day basis, I was devouring as much as I could, as much knowledge as I could. So I have a very limited range of knowledge, but very specific. I think I know quite a bit about this, probably more than the layman at this point.
3: Well, and hey, technology is changing by the day. You talked about this learning curve. Are you having to keep up with the changing technology, and how is that impacting you? Are you getting upgrades, so to speak?
0: Yeah, I don't think I'm keeping up like people might expect. I think everything I do is revolved around Neuralink at this point. I might, as a hobby, look up some of the other tech in the field, and I've made a lot of connections with other people in the field who are working on different projects. And so I know more because of that. I wouldn't necessarily say I'm keeping up with any of the other upgrades that are going on in the tech world by any means, but I follow along with what Neuralink is doing in-house, the upgrades that they are shipping out. For me, the upgrades are firmware, no hardware upgrades, because they are not going to go in and replace my chip at all. My part in the study is 6 years, and then they will either turn the chip off or explant it. So after that, I won't have the chip anymore, but who knows, once I'm out, maybe when it's widely available, I'll be able to get another chip. But so far, there's no upgrades in my future.
3: What do you think of all the attention that Neuralink is getting, especially now? I mean, we have you. We know that other people have participated in a similar way. Mm-hmm. What do you make of sort of the notoriety of it, and of course, with its founder?
0: Yeah, I think it's well-deserved. What they're doing is incredible. I think it can absolutely change the world. I think it's changed so many of our lives, the participants. It's changed our lives in almost unbelievable ways. Just one small improvement has given us back control in our lives, independence and agency. For that, by itself, Neuralink deserves all the recognition. That's why I

I'm happy to go around speaking about Neuralink, about my experience, because I'm so passionate about it. I believe in it. I really do trust the technology and trust the people behind it, all the way up to Elon Musk. I have a lot of faith in this technology, and it's not that Neuralink has ever asked me to go out and be a spokesman or be their poster child. I've just taken it upon myself to

0: sort of regain as a result of this chip that maybe you didn't think was a possibility, but hey, here you are?
1: I would say it's Neuralink adjacent. I'm traveling again. It's not something that I ever thought that I would do. This chip has given me an opportunity to expand my horizons and, again, regain some modicum of control in my life where I'm able to go back to school, I'm able to work, I'm able to communicate with the world properly again. And through all of that, I've connected with people who either want to hear me speak or just would like me to attend an event. And I am more than happy to do these things because I used to love traveling. But after my accident, I flew once to get home, and it was one of the worst experiences of my life. And I said right then and there that I would never fly again. And with Neuralink, having to travel a little bit, I decided to test the waters, and it was a much better experience and something that I've always loved to do is fly. So I've really enjoyed it. I've really enjoyed being able to travel again and having those doors open back up that were seemingly closed because of my disability. Just the freedom that has come with the chip in a lot of ways. And I know that's because I was the first person, and people generally want to hear me speak or seek me out. I'm not necessarily sure that other participants are enjoying the same amount of exposure, which I wish they were, because they're all incredible people doing things that are much more impressive than anything I've done. But at the same time, I'm just extremely grateful for this opportunity and being able to share my story with as many people as possible.
0: I mean, surely you've heard from other people who are thinking about doing something similar. And for those watching, what would you tell them if they're apprehensive or on the fence, and maybe it's not Neuralink but a different company?
1: I took this chance because I wanted a better life. I wanted to break out of a rut, a routine of having no momentum, no purpose in my life, seemingly no hope for what I could accomplish in the future. And Neuralink gave that to me. They gave me an opportunity, and they gave me a chance to make something of my life. And it was as simple as giving me control of a computer. I mean, it seems like not much to people who aren't paralyzed, who don't have a disability, but it made all the difference in the world. Just having that small amount of independence back, that small amount of agency back, that small amount of doing things on my terms again, it made me reconsider what I thought was possible for my life and what I might be able to accomplish moving forward. So anyone that is thinking about joining a study like this, thinking about being implanted with Neuralink or another device that might give them similar capabilities, I would say, you know, wholeheartedly go for it. If you are willing to accept the risks that come with whatever you are going to undertake, then I am all for it. I am very supportive of it. I hope that whatever people decide to do, that they are comfortable with their decision, and then I hope that it changes their lives for the better.
0: Yeah, I understand you got a very good report card recently.
1: Yeah, I did. Last fall was my first time back in school in, 8 years, 10 years actually, and I didn't really know what I was going back to study, decided that I would start working towards a neuroscience degree. Took 22 credit hours, something that was a bit ambitious, but I felt like I could do it. Neuralink has given me that chance, and I got a nice little 4.0 to go along with it. So, yeah, it was an amazing experience. And school this time around, my second try, was much more enjoyable. I actually focused on my classes, which something I would have never considered when I was in college at 18 years old. But I just have a newfound appreciation.

0: for it, and I loved being back. I've always loved learning, so it's something that I was just overjoyed with, something I couldn't believe I was able to accomplish once again.
1: Here at AI4, the conversation is often about how technology can transform the future. For Nolan, the future comes with one responsibility: make sure it helps the people who need it most.
2: Researchers both in the U.S. and in China are really working on advancing brain-computer interface technology. What do you hope scientists and innovators around the world keep in mind as they continue and hope to develop the next generation of these devices? What can you add as they're working on this?
0: I like the direction that Neuralink started. I think this device in particular is such a boon to people with disabilities. I think focusing first and foremost on people you can help, not just people who want to enhance themselves, that's the right path for me. First and foremost, in my mind, has always been helping others. That's why I love what Neuralink is doing. I love where they started, was with people with paralysis and ALS. I believe that is the right choice with any BCI company. It just makes sense to me, and anything else is, I don't know, maybe a bit too vain, a bit too focused on maybe financial gain. I'm not really sure, I can't say, but I hope they keep in mind the people that they are trying to help, the people that they started out helping, because those people need it and it can change their lives. It's already changed mine, and I want them to help as many people as possible. I wish I could be a bigger part of that, because really all I want to do is help.
3: Coming up.
4: Finalement, nous sommes pas des êtres qui vivent bien. C'est pour ça que je me concentre sur le foot pour aider ma famille. Et je crois en mes talents et un jour je serai percé dans le foot.
3: America's Now.

0: Welcome back. Millions of Haitians face several crises, from severe poverty and gang violence to malnutrition and homelessness. But for many kids, hope comes in the shape of a football. Inspired by the national team that, against all odds, made it to the recent World Cup, young players around the troubled country go the extra mile and dream about making it big in football. Jason Matla has the story.
1: Every day, boys from around the Haitian capital flock to this field to play soccer, free of the gang violence that has consumed many of their neighborhoods. They come on foot and by bus, and sometimes spend the night to chase a dream of playing at the international level. A dream that was given new life by Haiti's improbable appearance in this summer's World Cup.
2: C'est une fierté pour moi de voir mon pays jouer comme ça dans le foot. 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
2: The 13-year-old prospect has just one request.
1: Je veux que tous les grands armés, je pense qu'ils doivent faire son mieux pour déposer leurs armes et donner la sécurité au pays.
2: Today, deadly violence is an inescapable part of life in Port-au-Prince. Gangs control about 90% of the capital, and intensified efforts by police and foreign forces to root them out is yielding greater bloodshed. According to the United Nations, more than 2,300 people have been killed so far this year, and nearly 1.5 million uprooted from their homes. In the run-up to the World Cup, deepening insecurity prevented the national team from playing matches in country. And yet the Grenadiers still qualified for their first tournament in 52 years. A staggering feat of resilience that gave Haitians a much needed break from all the gloom and doom.
3: Sentiment de joie, bonheur, honneur. 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
2: Rebou vividly remembers the last time Haiti played in the World Cup in Germany in 1974. A spectacular opening goal against Italy ended the then two-time champions 12-match streak without allowing a goal.
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1: Now 81, Leandre is one of 12 surviving members from the 1974 team. His home is a kind of museum containing mementos and photographs documenting an extraordinary soccer journey from humble beginnings in the northern city of Cap Haitien.
2: C'est la passion de tous les jeunes, tous les Haïtiens aiment le football. 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
1: Today, Leandre says the system that enabled him to play professionally, raise a family and see the world, is in ruins. The fracturing of domestic leagues compelled the national team to rely heavily on foreign-based players. Only 10 of the squad's 26 members were born in Haiti, and just one plays for a Haitian club.
2: Moi-même, je ne vais pas envoyer mon petit-fils faire du sport. 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
1: 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Jr. says most of the student fees and equipment are covered by local and diaspora donors.
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1: 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He's been playing soccer since he was 7. Jean-Jacques is one of the few players on the team who was born and raised in Haiti. Proof positive for Alif and his friends that similar success is possible, no matter how bleak life in Haiti becomes.
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0: Coming up.
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0: America's Now.

It is Peru's recently revealed archaeological citadel. Its name is Tacrochio and is located in the Cusco region where the world-famous Machu Picchu Inca site is located. But they both sit on opposite sides of the province. Dan Collins takes us there and brings us this report.

0: acá en este sector vemos recintos cuadrangulares, rectangulares, circulares, que están datados desde el horizonte medio hasta el horizonte tardío, de acuerdo a las evidencias encontradas durante las excavaciones arqueológicas.
1: There are nearly 600 structures here on this windblown plateau in the southern Peruvian Andes. It's called Tacracchuyo. That means icy rock in Quechua, the language of the Incas, still spoken to this day. But although it has Inca architectural remains, it is in fact much, much older.
2: By following these stone steps, I'm about to discover the ancient mountaintop citadel of Tacracchuyo. It sits at the base of three canyons, and the view from the top is said to be spectacular.
1: It's hard to imagine a more dramatic setting. The ancient Peruvians clearly understood how to build using the natural panorama, and they have been gazing at this view for two millennia. Tacracchuyo, in common with Machu Picchu and other sites, blends into the natural topography. All these ruins were once homes and the tombs of the people who lived here over the centuries. We were at 4,100 meters above sea level. So why did ancient Peruvians choose to build here? Where, as the name suggests, it can get pretty cold. I asked our guide, Sabino Janco, an archaeologist from Espinar, this region of southern Cusco.
0: Esto es de acuerdo a la planificación urbana, siempre. 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
1: Archaeologists say this place was continually inhabited for nearly 2,000 years, from 400 BCE until the 1500s. And you can see the evolution in the shapes of the structures. One of the first archaeologists to study this site was Rosa Maritza Candia, who began studying in Tacracchuyo for her doctoral thesis some three decades ago.
3: Tenemos diversidad de morfologías de recintos, recintos circulares, cuadrangulares, ovoidales, en forma de D. D es característico de la época Wari, que tiene ese sello en arquitectura. 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
1: Candia is now in charge of Peru's culture ministry in Cusco, and she wants to put Tacracchuyo on the map.
3: Lo característico de esta zona es de que están conviviendo con sus muertos. 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
1: The structures, many of which have been faithfully restored using the same building techniques and materials, represent different periods in history. Many that are circular or capital D-shaped were built by the Wari culture, which inhabited this region from around 700 to 1000 AD. Another culture followed, the local Coyas and Canas, between 1000 AD and 1476. Then came the preeminent architecture of the Inca Empire. You can

0: see the progress in masonry and design with the building of square and rectangular structures. For Sabino Hanco, there is a direct relationship with the people who live here today.
1: Desde años atrás, los que habitaban en el lugar tenían, digamos, esa noción de tener ese patrimonio, ¿no? Y mantener, digamos, hasta la actualidad, la creencia principalmente de los rituales, ¿no? que ellos también acostumbraban, ¿no? Y todavía tenemos esos rituales en la actualidad.
0: The Inca Empire, the largest in the world at its time, stretched from modern-day Colombia to Chile and flourished from 1476, about 15 years before Christopher Columbus landed in the Americas, until 1532. The site has been presented as a lost Inca city, sparking global interest, though in truth it was not lost and has been studied since the 1990s.
2: Inevitably, comparisons have been made between this site and Machu Picchu, but many archaeologists here feel that that misses the point. While Machu Picchu showcases the pinnacle of Inca architectural landscaping, Tacacchuyo is in fact much older and has had human habitation dating back more than 2,000 years, right up until the Inca Empire itself and the Spanish conquest that put an end to it.
0: Archaeologists have found ceramics which range from unfired clay receptacles for everyday use to sophisticated patterned and elaborately designed vases from the later Inca era. More recently, in 2022, archaeologists made an incredible discovery. A treasure trove of nearly 3,000 gold, silver and copper sequins which had been buried for hundreds of years. Now on display here at the Regional Historical Museum of Cusco, these sequins would have been worn on clothing to denote the wearer's status. Raquel Oroz is in charge of museums in Cusco and curated the exhibition about Tacacchuyo.
3: Podríamos decir que para el momento Tacacchuyo sería uno de los sitios icónicos porque la continuidad que se muestra de ocupación es más visible. 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
0: Nearby, there are other archaeological treasures like the site of this striking tower, a tomb for an important figure at Maucayacta. Today, the main challenge is getting there. It's a 6-hour drive south from the city of Cusco to Espinar, and then another hour's drive to get to the site. It's not on the tourist circuit, which has a train that runs from Cusco through the Sacred Valley to Machu Picchu to the northeast of the city. But for intrepid tourists, these sites are free to visit, and they can have the place virtually to themselves. Among the handful of tourists you visited when we did was French-Peruvian Rafael Hervé, who was travelling with his family.
4: Tacacchuyo is definitely underrated, in my opinion. So there's very nice views of canyons. It's not only archaeologically amazing, also the landscape is incredible. You have views on the river Apurimac. Cusco is very well known, right? You know it, everybody wants to travel to Machu Picchu. But these places are the most amazing things I've seen so far.
0: It's certainly off the beaten track, but if you want to avoid the crowds at Machu Picchu, then consider visiting another one of the jewels in the crown of Peru's archaeological heritage.
5: And that's it for this edition of America's Now. We'll see you again next time.

Making sense of the overwhelming wave of information means cutting through the noise to shine a light on the heart of the story and making room for new perspectives. True understanding means the ability to see events from more than one side. I'm Liu Xin, and this is The Point.

0: Iran says it has struck an unmanned U.S. vessel trying to enter the Strait of Hormuz. Washington denies that. This a day after military strikes on Iranian oil tankers. U.S. special envoys are in Ukraine's capital after talks in Russia, their first trip to Kyiv for ways to end the conflict in Eastern Europe. And in Eastern Germany, a far-right party is leading a crucial state election. The final results will determine if they'll rule alone or lack a majority. Hello and thanks for joining us. I'm Diego Laje in Washington, D.C. Iran says it struck an unmanned U.S. vessel near the Strait of Hormuz, a claim Washington calls a total lie. The allegation comes as fighting between the U.S. and Iran intensifies along the vital energy route. This as Tehran threatens a heavier and more painful response to attacks. CGTN's Aslan Kevani is in Tehran with the latest.
1: After several weeks of relative calm in the Persian Gulf, the tension between Iran and the U.S. is definitely heating up once again. This all stems mainly from Saturday's U.S. strikes on three Iranian oil tankers, and now Tehran is responding with both action and a very clear message. The Islamic Revolution Guard Corps claims its naval forces targeted a U.S. Army remote-controlled vessel that they say was trying to enter the protected zone of the Strait of Hormuz, but we've just heard that the U.S. Army has rejected such a claim. The IRGC is stressing that the strait is under Iran's management and any movement by what they call the enemy will be met with a decisive response. In fact, for the first time, the IRGC has released footage showing their monitoring and action against violating vessels, emphasizing that they won't hesitate when it comes to suspicious activity in the region. But that's not all. Separately, the IRGC aerospace forces say it's launched several ballistic missiles at a U.S. aircraft carrier and a destroyer. And their claim is that these warships had harassed Iranian ships and took part in a naval blockade. We see the rhetoric is getting sharper. Iran's parliament speaker, Mohammad Bagher Ghalibaf, has warned that any new attacks on the country will meet a faster, heavier, and a more painful response. Ghalibaf says Iran will no longer adhere to the policy of proportionate responses. So the message from Tehran's leadership is clearly one of deterrence and escalation. Now all of this is playing out against Iran's troubled economy. The national currency hit a record low this week, with the dollar touching 2.3 million riyals, so oil exports we see remain disrupted. The government in Iran has set up an economic war headquarters to tackle the crisis, but we've seen similar efforts over the past 15 months have consistently failed to deliver results on the ground. So we're watching a military confrontation escalate, even as Iran's economic foundations show serious cracks.
0: Ihsan Kevani reporting there. In Yemen, heavy fighting has reached a critical turning point between the Houthis and government forces, and the advancing front lines are triggering severe displacement and raising fears of a return to full-scale conflict. Our correspondent, Ehab Al-Fandi, is in Sana'a.
2: Fighting is intensifying across western, central, and northern Yemen, with major clashes reported in Taiz, Marib, Al-Jouf, and along the western coast. The strategic city of Taiz has emerged as the main flashpoint.

0: point. Yemeni government's military sources say Ansar Allah forces have captured Al-Qatha, effectively cutting the key highway linking Taiz city with the Red Sea port of Maha. The route is part of a wider network connecting central Yemen with vital supply corridors to the south and toward Aden, meaning any change in control could severely hamper government troop movements and disrupt critical logistics. Heavy fighting is also continuing southwest of Taiz, where forces are seeking to push further south. Further north along the western coast, government forces say they have secured Hayes District in Hodeida Governorate, but fears clashes are continuing across southern Hodeida. Artillery exchanges have also intensified around Marib and Al-Jawf. With the front lines shifting rapidly, the UN says nearly 1,800 families have been displaced over the past 2 days, along with most fleeing the escalating violence in Taiz. Alice warned that the simultaneous escalation across several provinces could signal the collapse of Yemen's relative calm and return to full-scale ground warfare. Yabal Fendi, CGTN, Sana'a.
1: Beirut says that Israeli strikes killed 4 people in southern Lebanon. 2 were in a building the IDF ordered evacuated. Jerusalem says it was retaliation for Hezbollah drone attacks on troops in occupied areas. This despite attempts to renew a ceasefire during the spring and summer. Since March 2nd, Israeli strikes have killed more than 4,000 people in Lebanon. In eastern Germany, voting has concluded in a closely watched election in the state of Saxony-Anhalt. Exit polls show a surge of support for the far-right AfD party, which doubled its seats in the state parliament, and support for the incumbent CDU plummeting. Peter Oliver reports from the state capital, Magdeburg.
2: Well, there are 1.7 million eligible voters for these local elections here in the state of Saxony-Anhalt, and the largest chunk of them seems to have cast their ballot for the far-right Alternative for Germany party. A lot of what happens when it comes to ruling the state of Saxony-Anhalt next will come down to a party most people, most viewers won't know about, BSW, the Sarah Wagenknecht Union. Up until now, the biggest question facing them was whether the eponymous Sarah Wagenknecht was actually still a member or not of the party. She stood down as leader at the end of last year, but whether they cross the 5% threshold to get into parliament may well decide on who rules the state going forward, because AfD, although they've taken the vast chunk of the votes, they still need to get to 42 seats in the parliament to rule outright. If BSW didn't make it into parliament, I hope you're staying with me, the 5 seats they would get for crossing the 5% threshold would be divvied up between the other parties that did get across the threshold, and that could potentially put AfD on the cusp of ruling outright. Now, Ulrich Zygmunt, who's their candidate, who's running to be the leader of this state, he said leading up to this that he wouldn't enter into any coalitions. He wanted to rule outright. He has been a little less black and white on that in the immediate aftermath. He was celebrating the biggest party of the night is the AfD election campaign headquarters. He said that going forward, he would be keen to try and improve relations with Russia, that also he would be looking to follow through on party policies when it comes to immigration, essentially cutting down on the amount of migrants here in the state of Saxony-Anhalt. He also said the party wanted to use this, and we've heard this from leadership in Berlin as well, that the party wanted to use this victory, which it is already, they're calling it a victory, as a stepping stone to go on towards bigger things. We won't know until the morning exactly how the election mathematics all pans out, but as it stands at the moment, whatever happens, this is a huge win for Alternative for Germany, the AfD, the far-right extremist party. Now, that isn't my words, that's no editorializing. That is the words of the BfV, the German equivalent of the FBI or MI5 in the UK. They officially designated AfD here in Saxony-Anhalt as an extremist group, and it's them that looks like they're the big winners in the state elections.
1: Still ahead, a deadly mudslide in eastern China. Plus, in Nepal, communities are still cut off after the mudslide catastrophe there. More on the disaster zone in a border region after the break.

You might think you are better informed in an information age. The fact is, people are more often misled by misinformation. You might think every voice is heard in a digital world. The fact is, many nations and peoples are still underrepresented. And data poverty shuts out many. We at CGTN are committed to transcending the information gap and the digital divide. CGTN, bridging nations and civilizations. 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

0: Welcome back. Five people died as a plane ran off a runway at Miami International Airport Sunday. It had just arrived from Puerto Rico when it ran off the tarmac and collided with several vehicles in a parking lot. It burst into flames, trapping several people in their cars. The plane was carrying cargo for online retailer Amazon Prime. The accident shut down the airport for several hours in the middle of the busy Labor Day holiday weekend. Four people are dead and 10 others missing after a mudslide and landslide in East China's Jiangxi province. The disaster was triggered by days of torrential rain from the remnants of Typhoon Sodel. More than 600 rescuers have been deployed. Thousands of residents have been evacuated. Nearly $3 million has been approved for relief efforts. Devastation in New Delhi. At least one person has died and six others were rescued after a building collapsed. Rescuers are searching for survivors beneath the rubble. Police say the 40 to 50-year-old building was used for student lodging. Repair work was underway in the basement when it collapsed. Officials confirmed that people are still trapped inside, although the number is still undetermined. The death toll in Nepal has surpassed 1,300 from the mudslide on the border with China, and more than 5,000 are still missing. Search and rescue efforts are ongoing with major aid airlifts. For some remote areas, air rescue and supply operations are the only way to reach communities cut off by disaster. CGTN's Martin Lowe reports.
1: Across the disaster zone, around 55 kilometers of roads have been destroyed, making travel anywhere a real challenge. Many remote areas remain inaccessible, even to four-wheel drive vehicles. That's where helicopters come in. Fleets of helicopters are ferrying aid and rescue personnel to remote and hard-to-reach areas. A makeshift airfield has been set up at this Nepalese army base in the town of Bidur. From here, it's a constant aid airlift throughout daylight hours. The army has released footage of its helicopter rescue operations at the Razua Hydropower Tunnel Complex, where people remain missing and may still be alive underground. Helicopters are also carrying out aid deliveries along the Nepal-China border further north. In Bidur, police and volunteers are desperately searching for survivors while also working to recover the dead. It's a grim scene being repeated across the disaster-hit areas. Here, rescue workers have been alerted there might be bodies buried under this house. The work goes on tirelessly using bare hands and simple tools. Nearby, a body is found on the far side of the river. More of the dead are still being discovered, often inside buildings where people sought shelter from the floods. They're treated with as much dignity and respect as the conditions allow.
2: Here, rescue workers have been alerted there might be bodies buried under this house. The work goes on tirelessly using bare hands and simple tools.
1: In this house, seven people survived, but the mud caked on the walls shows just how high the floodwater rose. With more than 100 bridges destroyed, zip lines have been strung across the river to reconnect communities. But they can often become stuck halfway, turning the crossing into a nerve-wracking ride over the raging, swollen torrents below. Sometimes the crossing has to be abandoned altogether, and soldiers are forced to pull people back to safety. Martin Lowe, CGTN, Bidur, Northern Nepal.

0: On China's side of the border, the death toll has risen to 43, but the search continues for hundreds of missing. On Sunday, officials at the Emergency Rescue Command Center in Xizang briefed reporters. Sun Tianyuan was there.
1: Foreign journalists have been in Jilong County to get a closer look at the mudslide disaster and ongoing rescue and recovery efforts. On Sunday, they attended a media briefing and spoke directly with local officials about the disaster and the response.
2: As of 6 p.m. on September 5th, the disaster had left 43 people dead and 519 others missing.
3: The exchanges have also offered journalists first-hand information on the scale of the disaster, the progress of rescue operations, and the work now underway.
1: The journalist also visited the core disaster area to see the impact of the mudslide and the rescue work firsthand.
4: China has this particular capacity to address this kind of crisis. You have thousands of workers trained for this. You have machines made for this kind of efforts. And they all, of course, our hearts goes to them for the kind of work they are putting.
1: The disaster has also brought attention to the wider impact of climate change, from melting glaciers in the Himalayas to more frequent extreme weather. The challenges are affecting communities across the region.
5: Climate change is not a problem for one country, it's for the whole world. To meet this challenge, you need collective efforts. Only one country cannot do, you know, miracles.
1: Authorities say they will strengthen disaster monitoring and early warning systems in the affected areas. They will also step up follow-up response measures. Meanwhile, search efforts will continue for those still missing. Sun Tianyuan, CGTN, Jilong County, Xizang Autonomous Region.
0: A volcano in Indonesia is erupting, canceling flights and forcing some schools to teach remotely. Mountain at Krakatau is located halfway between the islands of Java and Sumatra. It began erupting late Friday, spewing ash to 15,000 meters into the air. 8 airports suspended operations on Sunday, affecting more than 1,500 flights and stranding hundreds of passengers at airports. Meanwhile, fires in Indonesia are spreading toxic haze across Southeast Asia. Singapore issued advisories after its air quality heat hit unhealthy levels. And Malaysia declared an emergency in part of Borneo Island. While the fires are an annual problem, this year's Super El Niño could mean the worst is yet to come. Ryan Meltzer has more from Kuala Lumpur.
6: 13 years ago, the first ever story that I did for CGTN, what was then CCTV News, was on an urgent high-level regional meeting on how to combat the haze. And here we are back again discussing the same issue. It's a perennial problem, and it tends to be worse in years when the El Niño is at its strongest. The haze hasn't been this bad since 2019. Many parts of the greater Kuala Lumpur area over the past couple of weeks have experienced unhealthy air condition with persistently poor visibility. Here in the peninsula, we're affected by fires burning on Indonesia's Sumatra Island to the west. But by far the worst hit area has been the Malaysian state of Sarawak on the northern part of Borneo Island, bordering Indonesia's Kalimantan, where the fires have been raging. Air quality in parts of the state have topped 500 on the air pollution index, well into the hazardous range. Clearly, the haze is having an effect on the health of people in Sarawak, with more respiratory ailments being reported. People there are being advised to curtail strenuous activity and to stay indoors. But in poorer and more rural areas, most people won't have air conditioning, so staying indoors will make little difference. On Friday, a group of environmental activists protested outside the Indonesian embassy in Kuala Lumpur, demanding that the Indonesian government disclose information about the companies operating on the land where the fires are burning, including any Malaysian firms with operations there. The most worrying aspect is that this could just be a prelude of what's to come. Experts say that we won't feel the full impact of this Super El Niño event until late this year or early next year. And that means there's a very real prospect that the fires and the haze they cause could be much worse in the months.

0: It's ahead. Ryan Meltzer, CGTN, Kuala Lumpur.
1: Coming up, a breakthrough in China to transport renewable energy produced in its vast western regions to the heavily populated east. Stay with us.
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1: Welcome back. Chinese consumer tech giant TCL is showcasing its latest products at the IFA in Berlin. It's part of the company's expansion into the European market. This despite trade tensions between China and Europe. CGTN's Li Jianhua spoke to TCL Europe's chief marketing officer in Berlin.
9: We have a range of new TVs, but also new gaming monitors. We have a couple of new white goods here. And then probably one of the highlights is the new phones and tablets, which the phones are coming with the AMOLED and next paper display technology, which is the world's first in this category. And we also showcase some of the future products, like a little AI Me, which is a companion robot for the home, and also some of the new glasses, AR glasses and IoT glasses, which is a lot of exciting products for the future as well.
10: And TCL used to be a money for value brand, but now you're competing increasingly at a premium end. Yeah. What is your strategy in Europe?
9: Well, yeah, that's exactly what we do, you know, moving that up step by step, because we have the advantage that we are vertically integrated together with TCL CSOT, who is the world's biggest display manufacturer. So we are directly at the source of the technology, but also the component, etc., the supply chain. So this is a big advantage that we can have a very competitive TV product in the market. But of course, this also, this premium or these new technologies, they also are a bit more expensive. And that's why we also need to build the brand up there.
10: But do you think TCL is still benefiting from the manufacturing ecosystem in China? And I know that TCL is trying to become just more local, but how do you become more local without losing that advantage?
9: Yeah, absolutely. This is, you know, the benefit of having the manufacturing and having such a robust supply chain and everything, and we control the quality. It's not that we outsource something. That's very, very important as part of our strategy. But we have a global manufacturing setup. In some cases, we produce the products completely in China. In some cases, we deliver components and do the final assemblies in the regions. And this is part of, you know, having more flexibility, right, in some of the geopolitical challenges, but also locally we are very committed to actually do this.
10: Yeah, you spoke of geopolitical challenges just now. Are you planning to move more of your production from China to Europe?
9: Well, you know, China has a real advantage when it comes about manufacturing. With all our factories are actually really smart and kind of future-proof. Some things we will move, you know, and we will have some TV factories in Vietnam or in other countries. We need to just have this flexibility. Sometimes it's local regulations which require that, and sometimes it just makes sense from the supply chain to have the manufacturing closer to where the product is.
10: We do see the trade tensions between Beijing and Brussels. How much do you think that is impacting your business in Europe?
9: Yeah, of course, you know, this we need to follow whatever decision is. We have to benefit that we have a global setup can do that. But I think, you know, like tariffs, etc., is never a benefit for the consumers. But we need to just accept the challenge and we will deal with it. And therefore, this global setup.

0: A new challenge, transporting that power efficiently to cities across the country. Engineers in China may have found a solution, Yang Chengxi reports.
1: This is China's new trick to keep the lights on. I'm here at a converter station in Zhejiang province in eastern China. Now get this, the electricity coming into this station has traveled over 2,000 kilometers from Gansu province in western China, across deserts and vast stretches of wilderness.
2: To transmit such a large amount of electricity over such a long distance without too much loss, you need to raise the DC transmission voltage. How high? Plus and minus 800 kilovolts. But compared with other projects of a similar scale, this one comes with an additional challenge.
1: And it comes from one simple fact. The electricity is coming from renewable sources.
2: The wind blows when it wants to. The sun can disappear behind a cloud. So renewable power can fluctuate dramatically. And if wind and solar output in Gansu changes too quickly, those fluctuations can put serious stress on the power grid. Managing that variability has been one of the biggest challenges facing renewable energy for decades.
1: But now, there's a way to deal with it.
2: The key lies in one of the high-tech components that these workers are installing.
1: They're called IGBTs, a semiconductor device the size of a human fingernail installed in here.
2: It essentially works like a high-speed electrical switch. By switching on and off at high frequency, it can help stabilize the voltage within milliseconds, even when the grid is hit by a lightning strike or experiences sudden fluctuations.
1: But this switch is extremely demanding. In the past, limitations in materials and manufacturing meant it could only operate under relatively low current loads. But this project operates at plus and minus 800 kilovolts. The voltage and current that each tiny device has to handle can be enough to cause it to fail.
2: Now, Chinese-made IGBTs have reached the performance standards required for an application of this kind. And deploying this technology on a project of this scale is a world first.
3: With domestically produced components, converter valves and transformers, costs will fall further, enabling wider applications.
1: So after all these technical challenges and world-first technologies, what will this project actually change in our daily life? Well, maybe nothing at all. You won't see your lights flicker. You won't notice the voltage changing. And you won't know whether the electricity you're using came from a power plant next door or from wind and solar farms 2,000 kilometers away across the desert. And that's exactly what makes this system so remarkable.
4: Yang Chengxi, CGTN, Shaoxing, Zhejiang Province.
0: And that is The World Today. Thank you for watching. I'm Diego Lahe.

0: On the banks of the Chobe River in northern Botswana, a group of pioneering women are changing what it means to be a game guide.
1: When we started, I think so many people did not believe in women.
2: Are you going to be able to change the tires? Are you going to be able to drive through those sandy soils?
3: But especially from the men's side, they always tell you that you should, you know, think of doing something which is more like for women.

0: Chobe National Park in northern Botswana is home to some of Africa's most magnificent bush and wildlife. Hippos, crocodiles, lions, and a diverse bird life thrives here. And it hosts one of the largest elephant concentrations on the continent. For nearly 50 years, only one lodge has operated on the banks of the river. This is the Chobe Game Lodge. Here, a dedicated team of guides share the area's rich ecosystem with tourists from around the world. Vivian Dipupu is on her way back to the lodge after taking her annual leave.
1: Back home.
0: She returns to the staff accommodation and is reminded that living in the park comes with unique challenges.
2: Maybe the baboons played with my satellite dish.
1: And they do that sometimes.
0: Vivian is Chobe's head guide and has nearly a decade of experience and multiple guide licenses behind her name.
1: To me, it's more than like a job. You know, it's something that I always look forward to waking up to. I wake up in the morning. I know I'm going to do my job. I know I'm going to work. But I also wake up to something, to do something that I like.
0: The team she leads is unique. They operate a fleet of electric land and water vehicles, and they are the only all-women safari guide team in Africa. These are the Chobe Angels.
1: When we started, I think so many people did not believe in women.
3: Are you going to be able to change the tires? Are you going to be able to drive through those sandy soils?
4: More especially from the men's side, they'll always tell you that you should, you know, think of doing something which is more like for women.
0: Monica Luxon is the newest and youngest guide on the staff, having finished her internship a year ago. Like the rest of the guides, her day begins before sunrise.
3: Firstly, I didn't want to be a guide, to be honest. So what happened is I didn't do very well in my studies. So my mom suggested that, why can't you try being a guide? Looking at my personality, I'm not somebody who's very talkative and also can interact easily. So I gave it a thought. Like, can I say, okay, let me just try. There's always a first time for everything. I went and studied being a guide for like 6 months. Then after that, I did my practical. And I just fell in love with guiding. So that is how it came about for me to be a guide.
0: Game viewing vehicles depart the lodge promptly at 6 a.m. Monica has a 3-hour tour ahead, where she must focus not only on navigating the park, but also keeping her guests entertained with her knowledge of the extensive flora and fauna. Today, she's attempting to track several lions that have been spotted nearby.
3: In Botswana, for you to be a guide, you have to have the driver's license, because most of the times you find that we do the drive, so you cannot drive without a driver's license. And also there's a theory that you have to take at the wildlife department that will guarantee you to start guiding. That is the guide license.
5: The decision to only hire women came about because they're better communicators. You know, they're more relaxed talking to guests. They also have more compassion. They are prepared to listen, and they're prepared to pay attention what the guest wants. You know, what's important for the guest? What is expected of me? And the woman has that more than what males has that.
3: Yo, I know we are going to put mutant. I know.
6: Kerak wana anakaro ko min ruding ka ako.
3: This a big tree over here. It is a brown hyena. After this, a big, big tree over here is heading towards that direction. Maybe it will pop up from that side.
7: There, you see it?
8: Yes.
9: No.
8: Dad, you fuck it there. Why don't you open?
3: Yeah.
7: Wow.
6: Have you noticed that every time you see the jackal, they're always running?
9: Yeah.
6: They immediately when they get up, they always run. They know that life is too short to be lazing around.
5: Now, is that the second or the first one, Monica?
7: I think that I'm not sure if there's another one right there.
5: Yeah.
0: Johan has joined Monica's drive to check on her progress.
3: All right.
7: Thank you.
3: Okay, thank you. It was a difficult thing, like, to get a job, because most of the companies over here, they hire males. And I applied to so many different companies that I got a rejection from that, saying that they don't hire women. And the previous company that I worked for, I did my training there for like a year. Then after that, they say, okay, I think we're done with you. We don't hire women. So that's just... So that was one of the difficult things that I experienced. That was where the time when I heard, I received a call from Chobe Game Lodge. I was the happiest person ever, knowing that my mission had been accomplished or my prayers been answered.
7: Yay!
10: Hello, hello.
3: All right, welcome back, guys.
10: Thank you.
3: It has been a pleasure having you around.
10: Thanks for
7: the hyenas.
3: Oh, yeah.
7: Thanks for everything.
10: That was awesome.
3: Thank you.
10: Isabel's going to be so mad.
3: Thanks
10: a lot.
3: Thank you. Safe travel.
5: How other guides, especially male guides, respond to our all-female guides is, I think in the beginning it was really difficult because they definitely did not accept our guides. Because they are female and because they are doing something that culturally was not really known and accepted. We still feel often that they are judged unfairly. Yeah, very good that we saw the brown hyena, unusual sight.
3: Yeah.
5: I would have made more of a story about it, you know, more information. Because it's very unusual, you know, it's more rare than spotted hyenas. For our area, it's rare to see.
3: Yeah.
5: Okay. Good thing that you drove around and that you waited for them to come up. That was
3: even cool. Now, a lot of people are just amazed that I'm able to drive this big car. And some of the family members over there are like, oh, you're so strong, like you're able to drive a boat, like those big boats. I was like, yes, I can.
0: Before her first day back at work, Vivian makes the short drive from staff housing to the lodge to see some friendly faces.
1: My home is in the eastern part of the country. It's in a village called Bobonong Village, and it's somewhere between the borders of South Africa and Zimbabwe. Yes, it is difficult, but it's something that I get used to with time. It's being away from the family. Since I have some parents, I have some kids. So I realize that I find I spend more time here at the workplace than being at home. Working as ladies, we do spend a lot of time here at work. We end up having a closeness kind of relationship or friendship that we have.
7: Hey.
0: As night falls on Chobe National Park, the guides retire to their quarters to rest, and guests are treated to a traditional

As the sun rises over Chobe National Park in northern Botswana, the staff at Chobe Game Lodge prepare for another day hosting guests in one of the continent's most unspoiled environments.

0: At a viewing point in the bush, game guide Florence Kagiso educates curious onlookers about another unique feature of the Chobe Angels. They are electric vehicles.
1: But also the speed that you are using, that also count. The load that you have inside here, that also count. Yeah, this used to be normal Land Rovers, and then they converted them into electric one.
2: Mm. Cool, thank you, man.
1: You're welcome. Oh, yeah.
2: It's like Land Rover. Mm-hmm.
3: It's making me work.
1: Yeah.
4: That scared him. That gave him a fright.
5: Flo has been guiding probably, I think, the longest of all our guides. Her knowledge over the years also has matured tremendously. We always spend a lot of time and effort on training, sending our guides away. And in that regard, you know, especially Flo and Vivian, they soak up knowledge. It's just incredible.
0: Back at the lodge's maintenance facility, Flo does a routine check on the vehicles with Albert Ndereki, an eco-guide with the lodge. Albert has a direct hand in all of the lodge's sustainability efforts.

0: all the vehicles driven by the Chobe Angels have been converted from normal combustion to electric engines. With that conversion comes many modifications in how they're handled and operated.
1: Driving this, like we are saying, is almost like driving an automatic. Yeah. You always have that more respect for it. This one, it works more with a computer kind of. So you have to give it time. Unlike when you are driving a manual. On manual, I know when I'm on gear one or gear two, I know I just have to go forward. But for this one, I have to just kind of wait a little bit up until he get into the mode that I want it to go. Okay, the arms and the valve. But our high range and low range are down here. Okay. So most of the time, because this is a Land Rover, it's always like on four-wheel drive already, but you have to engage whenever you're getting through a sandy area. So normally it's on low range. So that way you can really get stuck because you don't want to kind of rev the vehicle or just to push it too much. So we always have to put it on low range and then you can easily go through. These are the vehicles that are very, very quiet. You can get closer to the vehicle, to the animals. Yeah. And yeah, we don't really use much speed. Yes. We're taking our time. And most of the time you leave here at 100%. Coming back after 3 hours, it's normally on 50-40%. Our manager always say that this is more like babies. Whenever you're driving it, you have to be very soft, very careful with it. Otherwise, yeah, it works almost similar to the normal engine.
0: As Flo and Albert finish up in the maintenance garage, Chobe's head guide, Vivian, reports to the lodge for her first day back at work.
2: Hi, how are you, Ma? I'm good, how are you?
3: You're back?
2: Yes, I'm back. Thank you.
3: So we've got lots of catching up.
2: To do, okay.
3: Yeah,
2: all right.
3: All right, well, let's go and discuss.
2: Okay.
3: Okay, well, everything went fine here. We're a little bit short on vehicles. Yeah, no, so one vehicle has gone to Mount for refurbishing.
2: And what's the occupancy?
3: Occupancy is very high.
2: Yeah.
3: So I would say our occupancy is average more than 75% occupancy. We're probably looking at about 80%. There's some 90s there. So, yeah, it's really busy. As far as Monica is concerned, she is... I did an analysis with her the other day.
2: Okay.
3: And... she's experienced enough now. She passes everything.
2: Wow.
3: I did show her, you know, where she still needs improvement.
2: Okay.
3: But I think all good.
2: All right. Well, thank you. I'll go down to the jetty.
3: All right. No, thank you. Let me know what you see and...
2: All right. See you later.
3: We'll catch up.
2: Being a hired guard, it takes a bit of responsibility to assist the environmentalists, you know, with the day-to-day activities of the guides. Also to make sure that our guest relations activities office operates quite well. Make sure we have enough cars for the day for our game drives. Make sure the boats are also enough for the guests. Good morning. How was your sunrise boat cruise?
4: Perfect. Thank
2: perfect?
4: You.
2: Yeah. Okay.
4: Thank you.
2: Good morning.
4: Good morning.
2: Hi! How are you? Hi! Come on, I'm coming. Good, how's it? Hi, Naga.
5: Hello!
2: Hi!
5: Ha
2: ke ke nonne. Ba ba ke muthisi. Oh, enjoy your day. Ya go dumedisa ka re ya no ne ba go kipile busy.

0: It's good to be back.
1: We're still here.
0: Tiger, no problem. We'll see. All right.
1: Thanks.
0: Thank you, boy. It is good to have the electric vehicle since we are in the national park. So they do not pollute the environment. They do not make a lot of noise, especially when we are around the animals. We can see that they become very comfortable around us as well.
2: Through their use of electric vehicles, solar energy, and extensive recycling, Chobe Lodge's eco-initiatives mean they have a minimum carbon footprint in the park. Their facilities are at the forefront of conservation and sustainability, setting an example for other game lodges operating in some of the most unspoiled places in Africa.
3: We produce every month a statistic report, how many litres of diesel and petrol we've saved, and also obviously how much electricity we've saved. To date, with all our initiatives here over the last couple of years, and especially with the electric solar system too, our boats and our cars, we've saved close to 300 tonnes of CO2 emissions.

0: How was your leave?
1: Chaim, you know how home is. Being with my family, being with my kids. And then my brother's wedding was amazing. Oh, I missed you too. Yeah. I did. Not that much though.
0: I know.
1: Joking. Well, I've checked the schedule and I've seen that we're having more guests coming in. Hopefully, maybe from next week, I'll do one of the game drafts and see how it is.
0: Yeah.
2: Definitely.
1: Mm. Mm-hmm. Yeah. Okay.
3: With a lodge full of guests, there is no time for Vivian to wait. She heads out that afternoon on the river.
1: Okay, so let me take this moment to welcome you to our sunset boat, Chris. Normally, it's a 3 hour to 3.5 activity. So that's our other boat, the Captain Electric in front of us there. Maybe you might have realized all our boats are electric plus solar powered. They're quite very quiet, yes. They were diesel-powered before, but they've been converted. So it is called the Chobe River, and it's the one that's sitting on the northern boundary of the Chobe National Park. There's so many animals. You know, we can see crocodiles in the water. We can see them outside as well. That is why there is no swimming in Chobe River. So we also expect to see animals like the elephants. So this time around, it's when we see like big herds of elephants coming down to the river. They come have a drink. Sometimes they can do a little bit of swimming, or just we can even see them cross the river to cross to the other side. There are so many other species of birds. Like this area takes at about 450 species. So some are residents. They live here all year round. Some they come here in this season. Whenever seasons change, we always have something different. Well, enjoy. All good. A big fish there. So it's just holding it on its talon.

straight ahead of the boat, like 100 meters away from us, there's a crocodile. You know, with the crocodiles, they're very sensitive. They can feel the vibrations. So whenever something gets close,

closer to them, then they always dug out and disappear. But they can stay underneath the water for at least up to 60 minutes. Yeah, just up to an hour or more.

0: So normally the elephants move in different herds, like in different family groups. So you can see the other herd is drinking, and then the other one came, and then suddenly they stopped. So if they don't belong to the same herd or if they don't belong to the same family, they always give each other a chance. So either they can find a different spot where they can drink from, or they will rather wait for them to get finished and then they will join later. But different herds can be anything up to 100, 150. The group can be very big.
1: As the sun sets on the Chobe River, the Chobe angels have proven yet again that they are valuable custodians of this special place in Africa.
2: What I can say is that with guiding, you take out people on the activity, you actually hold the responsibility of their happiness.
0: So many people did not believe in women in becoming lady guides. You know, they thought, okay, it was hard, and now everybody else know that, okay, ladies now have the potential.
3: Most people, they love the idea that women can do what men can do. So we find that most people, they get attracted to that, and I get a lot of tourists coming to see women guides doing their best. Women out there can also try this job because I know they can do it. And also the thing is, women can do much better.
2: I always look at Chobe Game Lodge and see it as one of those organizations that we need in our countries. The ladies are actually doing their duty every day, every one of them. It's actually having that courage, you know, to come out here and do what they can do.